And then he tells us what he's doing, comparing himself again to a mother. He mentions travailing. Travailing in verse 7. He mentions travailing in verse 8. He wants us to get the idea that there's not going to be a birth, no mothering a child, no existence without going through the pain of birth. I think, of course, that much of this has to do with the restoration of Israel and how God would deliver them and raise up his people again after the coming of the Lord. But there's a principle here for all of us. And I want you to write down a few things as we consider the motherhood of God and how God works. Meaning that the untold millions of mothers who have given birth through all ages are sending a message from God about how he works. How does the Lord do things? Is there any sense that can be made of our pain? What is happening in our world? Does God have a plan? What principal things can we find from the Lord that helps us with our understanding of what is going on and what God intends to do through all of this? Would you please write these things down? Number one, God always works the same way. There's no birth without travail. There's nothing accomplished without pain. God even asked the question in this last chapter of Isaiah, shall the earth be made to bring forth in one day, or shall a nation be born at once? For as soon as Zion travaileth, she brought forth her children. There's prophetic emphasis in that, no doubt, but it is the principle of this that I'm dealing with. Something has happened to bring it about. This is the way God always works. You and I have an idea sometimes when something strange or painful or travailing is happening to us, that it's out of control. But it's not that at all. This is the way God has always done things. I want you to turn with me to the place of beginnings in the book of Genesis, if you would please. And while you're turning there, I want to remind you that I've had three mothers. I was born to a mother, Ruby, a small woman physically, nearly 5 feet tall and 100 pounds, but had great love for me and believed that my life was with purpose. She told me from time to time about my birth at the Baptist Hospital in Selma, Alabama on a Sunday morning, and what she suffered and what had to be done to her body, small frame as it was, for me to be delivered, and what she went through carrying a baby. And I think as she talked to me about it, she wanted me to get the idea that if she'd gone through all this pain and travail, it ought not be for naught. I'd live my life in such a way as to bring a blessing to her and glory to the Lord. Many times she said to me, honey, God has something special for your life. So my birth was not just about travail and pain. I had a second mother, my wife's mother, a dedicated Christian woman. I knew her and loved her for over half a century. She was my spiritual instructor. She gave me so many things to help me live my life as a Christian. It would never have been that way if she hadn't gone through great pain and ordeal with the death of her husband. She was both mother and father to my wife. She's the woman, as I've said to you, who taught me what I know about preaching. When you find fault of it, tell her when you get to heaven. She's the woman who made a deal with me that I could not marry her daughter when I asked permission to marry her unless I promised her I would be a tithing Christian by conviction. She was a great mother to me, and I honor her and cherish her memory and look forward to seeing her just after I see Jesus in heaven.
And then God gave me a wife who's a mother. As a matter of fact, I consider my wife to be the strongest woman and the strongest mother I've ever known. She's got strength clothed in compassion, strong convictions, steadfastness as a mother. But the tenderness and love that you also expect from a mother. Now, what God is dealing with in His Word is how we can develop spiritual children. What God is dealing with in His motherhood is how He can grow us and develop us to be what He wants us to be. As He mothers us from infanthood to the growing time as children, even into manhood, the motherhood of God. Notice, please, in the book of Genesis, when God tells us in Genesis chapter 3 concerning the price that sin has made on the human race and what we're to do. Unto the woman, verse 16, He said, I will greatly multiply thy sorrow and thy conception. In sorrow shalt thou bring forth children, and thy desire shall be to thy husband, and he shall rule over thee. And unto Adam He said, because thou hast hearkened unto the voice of thy wife, and hast eaten of the tree of which I commanded thee, saying, thou shalt not eat of it, cursed is the ground for thy sake. In sorrow shalt thou eat of it all the days of thy life. Thorns also and thistles shall it bring forth to thee, and thou shalt eat the herb of the field. In the sweat of thy face shalt thou eat bread till thou return unto the ground, for out of it wast thou taken, for dust art thou, and unto dust shalt thou return. God says your life is going to be a life marked by sorrow. The toll that sin takes on the human race is something no one can adequately explain. But we go through sorrow and trial, and then we have victories. A mother, as she goes through travail in birthing a child, and then the child. In other words, God establishes a principle, and He says every time a mother gives birth, and she rejoices and thanks God for the birth of that child, every time she considers the prospect of what could be done with this human being, it does not come without pain. And God establishes a principle for us for all time. Many times we think we're going through something, and what end is there in it? What does God mean by this? Why are we going through some of these things we call ridiculous things that we have to go through now? To get through wherever we're going, whatever the outcome will be. And God is establishing a principle for us, and this principle has always been at work in God's plan and purpose for our lives. I want you to turn with me, please, if you would, to the book of 2 Kings. As we consider in 2 Kings chapter 18 and verse 9 and chapter 19, we'll begin with chapter 19, verse 1. The people of God are under the attack of the Assyrian Empire. Sennacherib has made war on all this area of people. As a matter of fact, the thing has gotten so heated that he has sent his emissaries to the wall of Jerusalem. Imagine this. The guards of Jerusalem are on the wall, the people are on the wall, and just outside the wall, standing at the wall, they're shouting profanities at the people of God. This is the day of Hezekiah and the prophet Isaiah. And the Bible tells us this part of it in chapter 19 of 2 Kings in verse 1. And it came to pass, when King Hezekiah heard it, that he rent his clothes and covered himself with sackcloth and went into the house of the Lord. And he sent Eliakim, which was over the household,
and Shebna, the scribe, and the elders of the priests, covered with sackcloth, to Isaiah, the prophet, the son of Amos. It's gotten so bad, they've gone now to the prophet Amos. They're getting to God's man, the prophet, and saying what the king has told them. Notice verse 3. And they said unto him, thus saith Hezekiah, this day is a day of trouble and of rebuke and blasphemy. For the children are come to the birth, and there's not strength to bring forth. This is their message to the prophet. The child is caught in the birth canal. All the pain we're going through at the hands of Sennacherib, all the insults and blasphemy, is for nothing. And then he says, it may be the Lord thy God will hear all the words of Rabshakeh, whom the king of Assyria, his master, has sent to reproach the living God, and will reprove the words which the Lord thy God hath heard. Wherefore, lift up thy prayer for the remnant that are left. God speaks about this same principle in the 66th chapter of Isaiah, of those who have faith in God and don't hate God, who are following the Lord. He said, turn to the remnant. Make thy prayer for the remnant that are left. God says, we're in trouble. What's the purpose in it? We may never have what God has designed. In other words, we're going through the travail, we're going through the trouble, we're going through the birth process without any result. God never works this way. God never works without purpose. But the people of God were brought to the point where they realized that what they needed as a nation and what they needed as a people, what needed to be accomplished, could be something only God himself could accomplish it. But this is what we find all the way through the Bible. It was at the breaking point when the children of Israel in Egypt cried out to God after 430 years, and God heard their prayer after 430 years. And he prepared and sent a man named Moses, especially prepared in the household of the Pharaoh, to come back to the land of Egypt and lead the people out. Over and over again, you find people at a breaking point who cry out to God. You think, why am I going through this? Why am I having such trouble with this matter, whatever this matter may be, whether it's the birth of a baby or something else in the world or the job or the whatever it may be? Because God has purpose and meaning in it. And he says, remember motherhood. Remember how I work in the life of a mother. There can be no child born until there's travail. There can be no nation formed until there's trouble building it and honing it and making it happen. There can be nothing great in a church or in a home or a family until there's trials and hardships. You and I think sometimes we can snap our fingers at God and get everything God has for us, but there's a principle proven in the Word of God. It never works that way. You and I are at a certain juncture in our lives as God is trying to work and having spiritually mature children. Why? What's he doing? He's doing what he's always done. There's a second thing I want you to write down. And that's why the travail. Why the travail? What's he up to? It's a purifying work, no doubt about it. God is purifying. He's bringing you, he's bringing me to the place where our attention will be given to him,
where the things that are not necessary in our life will be laid aside. It's a purging work. We're seeing what really matters from what matters most to us. We're having the refining, purifying place taking place in our own lives. We become His workshop, and He's working. I want you to turn with me, if you would, in the New Testament. And the Word of God says in the book of Galatians, in chapter 4, if you'll turn there. The Word of God says in chapter 4 and verse 19, "My little children, of whom I travail in birth again until Christ be formed in you." There's the word again, travail. Travail. I travail in birth until Christ be formed in you. You and I celebrate things like the founding of our nation, but we do very little reading and studying about the price people paid. Not just men, but women, mothers, children paid so we can have the freedom we have to enjoy at this moment. It cost more than we could ever imagine, not just with the loss of treasure and loss of life, but the combining of all of that with the loss of family and the death and slaughter that people went through so we could have what we have. God has a purpose in all of this. You know, we need to be a praying people. But it's impossible to be a praying people until we get desperate. Paul says, "I'm travailing again. I'm going through the pain with you again, the birth paining again for you. I'm going through it again so that Christ can be formed in you." And I believe that God, rightly so, is working in our lives and in our churches, in our homes, and yea, even in our nation, to bring our leaders and to bring you and me, to bring us to the point where we realize that God matters above all other things. I wonder if we think we have a praying church. We've talked about it. Do we have a passion for lost people? When's the last time we wept over sinners? And we had such a burden, we were travailing. You see, this is the way God works. He's explaining this to us in the motherhood of God, what all of this is about. Let me show you one of the passages in the book of Colossians in the New Testament. Paul writes a strange thing here that requires our meditation and thought processes. In Colossians chapter 1, the Bible says, beginning with verse 24, "Who now rejoiceth in my suffering for you?" My suffering for you. Could it be that what I've gone through is for you and for my wife and for my loved ones and for God and for His glory? Could it be that Evelyn has learned things from what I've gone through? And could it be that I've learned things from what she's gone through? Of course, we all know the answer is yes. Can we pause to thank God after some things because of what we've learned because of those things? God is not without purpose. Some of you have been grounded in your marriage because of a great peril you went through together. Some of you have united your hearts as never they would have been united unless you both had suffered over something with a child or an illness. And Paul is saying, "I'm working. God is using me. I'm suffering for you." Verse 24 again, "For now, who now rejoice in my suffering for you and fill up that which is behind in the afflictions of Christ in my flesh for His body's sake, which is the church." In other words, what I'm going through and what I'm suffering is bringing you to a greater dependence upon the Lord. It's causing you to realize what really matters. And we're going through some things right now, nationally and worldwide, in community, in our dear community, and in our churches,
some adjustments we have to make, but it is with purpose and meaning. Let's not flinch about it. Let's accept it from the Lord that this is a time where God is working on us. He goes on to say, whereof I am made a minister. How does God make ministers? According to the dispensation of God, which is given to me for you. It's given to me for you to fulfill the word of God. Even the mystery which hath been hid from ages and from generations, but now is made manifest to his saints, to whom God would make known what is the riches of the glory of this mystery among the Gentiles, which is Christ in you, the hope of glory, whom we preach, warning every man, teaching every man in all wisdom, that we may present every man perfect in Christ Jesus. The truth of the matter, our job is given to us to warn and to teach and to present. Wherefore I also labor, hard work, labor, striving according to his working, which worketh in me mightily. All these things God is doing in my life, he says, in my body, are to bring greater glory to him. That's what the Lord is up to. That's what the Lord is doing. How do we make sense of this illness across the world? How do we make sense of the dismantling of a country economically, socially, community-wise, personally? Is there some good to be brought out of the fact that we've been confined to our homes and forced to be with one another and find out what matters most and establish properly placed priorities? Is there any good in it if we understand the motherhood, the mothering of God? It gives us insight about what is doing. I say to you parents, is the peril and suffering and heartache worth it? Is the walking of floors over the sickness of a child worth it? When I was a boy, I had several things wrong with me. I was so ill, I had to be removed from school. I developed things like constant earaches, constantly. I remember one time my mother, I had set the clock earlier. I changed the time just so I was hurting so badly with the ears. She'd been up with me all night. I want her to get up, and I was hurting so, and she put everything imaginable in my ears to try to keep it from hurting as I was crying out in pain. And she wrestled with all that as a lone mother. She heard the alarm go off. I changed the clock, tried to get her up. She went to work hours early. I was very selfish about it. And I want to say to my darling mother, would you tell me, was it worth it? Was it worth it? I say to you, with your children, what you're attempting to do to see Christ formed in their lives. Paul said to this church in Colossae, is it not enough that Jesus bled and died? Did he not pay enough for our soul's salvation? Of course he did. It's settled forever. The payment was made. There's nothing more to be added to salvation than the cost he paid when he finished that way of salvation on the cross and shed his precious blood. But in our lives as Christians, there's a principle established of travail and suffering and pain. There's no easy way to have victory. This we're taught in the motherhood of God. There's a third thing quickly I want to say to you, and that is because of this, we can expect a miracle. Because of this, we can expect a miracle. If we keep our eyes upon Jesus, a birth is coming. No doubt it, a birth is coming. The book of Hebrews, the Bible says in chapter 2 of Hebrews, beginning with verse 9, but we see Jesus, who was made a little lower than the angels for the suffering of death, crowned with glory and honor, that he, by the grace of God, should taste death for every man. For it became him for whom are all things, and by whom are all things, in bringing many sons unto glory, to make the captain
of their salvation perfect through what? Suffering. Suffering. Heaven is ours because he suffered. There are miraculous things that happen as God purges us and makes us praying people and dependent upon him and people of greater faith in God. All these things happen as God is working. Let us not flinch from this and run from this. Let us embrace this as something God is doing for our good and for his glory. This is how it makes sense. That's why God says, come, come, let us reason together. Maybe God says, if I give you the picture of me as a mother would cuddle and nurse a child, I'm cuddling and nursing you. As a mother who's gone through pain and travail to give birth, would bounce the child on her knee and speak kindly what would appear to some foolishness, but in baby talk to you, bringing you up as my beloved one. And then standing by you and with you through the difficulties of life, the Bible says expressly to comfort you when you come to me in your hour of need. I want you to understand. Let me reason with you. Don't stop all of this in the midst of what's going on. See that God has an intent, and it's a miraculous work, a birth of passion, again, in a soul-winning church, of a praying church, really breaking through to God because of what God has done in their hearts. In a pure church, because worldliness takes over in our lives. Oh, how it takes over in our lives. And the world takes a hold on us. So God is purging us and bringing us to the point where he increases and we decrease. Until finally, there's less and less of us and more of him. The motherhood of God. And God has a lesson for us. I want us to receive that lesson. Let's bow in prayer together, may we? Our Heavenly Father, we thank thee for thy precious word, for what you're doing in our lives, and we give you glory for it. Help us to be keenly aware, attentive. Help us to be open and receptive, to receive all that is ours to receive. And we shall give thee glory for it. While our heads are bowed and eyes are closed, we sing a song of invitation and an appeal to respond to the work of the Holy Spirit. Like in Hezekiah's day, it's all lost. There's birth about to happen, but there's death in the birth canal unless the Holy Spirit breaks through. Oh, friends, let us not be weary in well-doing. In due season, we shall reap. We shall reap if we faint not. May God help us.

0: Welcome to Through the Bible. Today we get a crash course in the law, covering everything from justice to daily life. The ancient commandments found in Exodus still shape the world that we live in today. And as the Bible bus rolls through the whole Word of God, we're in chapters 22 and 23, where we're going to discover that God clearly defined right and wrong when He gave the basic social laws for civilized society. So while you hop aboard the Bible bus and find your seat, we got a quick minute to hear from those on the Bible bus with us. First, here's a voicemail from Rich.
1: My name is Rich, and I live in Nevada County, California. I discovered ttb.org through a different app, actually the Bible app, where I was doing the Bible study on the book of Revelation, and that Bible study was based on the teachings of J. Vernon McGee. And as a result of that, I fell in love with his style of teaching. I've been a Christian most of my life. I accepted Christ when I was a young child, but Dr. McGee has really added a lot of depth to my study, and I really enjoy it. So I just wanted to thank you for doing that. I listen on the app. If possible, I'd like to get some bookmarks and some bus passes, as I've told many of my friends about the doctor, and it would be nice to have the bus passes that I could just give to them. And it would also be good to have a bookmark so that I would know ahead of time what sections of the Bible are going to be studied and could read and study ahead of time. So thank you very much for your mission, and I will be a faithful supporter.
0: Thanks, Rich. I'm sure that our team has already sent you that bookmark and the Bible bus passes. Good job on asking for both. But if anyone else would like them, just call 1-800-65-BIBLE, by the way. The bookmark reading schedule can also be found in our app or online at ttb.org. And here's one last thought from a listener named Jennifer, who joins us by app and says, I love TTB. It has deepened my knowledge and understanding of Scripture so much over the years and encourages me to go even deeper into the Word on my own. God's Word is an unending treasure trove of life and peace. I'm so grateful for this ministry and Dr. McGee's teaching and for all who serve to get it to the whole world. Well, it's great to hear from you, Jennifer. I'm so glad that you're aboard with us. And we'd love to hear from you too, by the way. Would you tell us who you've invited to study God's Word with you? Or maybe you could point to one stop on the Bible bus that changed your walk with God. Where would it be and why? Send a note through our app or email us at BibleBus@ttb.org or write to Box 7100, Pasadena, California, 91109, or in Canada, Box 25325, London, Ontario, N6C6B1. You can also call and leave a message anytime at 1-800-65-BIBLE. Let's pray as we begin our study. Heavenly Father, would you let us see your rules and regulations, that they're not meant to restrict our freedom, but to provide the way for us to live freely in you? We pray this in Jesus' name. Amen. Here's Dr. J. Vernon McGee with our study of Exodus 22 on Through the Bible.
2: And now, friends, as we come to the 22nd chapter of the book of Exodus, we're in this section that deals with what we've labeled social legislation. You see, the Ten Commandments and the order for the altar were given in chapter 20. Then you have this social legislation, 21 to 24, and then you have the instructions for building the tabernacle, which was part of the Mosaic system, and then the service of it in the book of Leviticus. Now, certain basic social laws are put down here, and these laws are basic for any kind of what we would call a civilized society. There are those that raise the question about what's right and what's wrong. Well, today, what is right and what's wrong is relative. There's no question about that. A college professor was discussing this with me. He claims to be an atheist, and he said that the right and wrong's relative. It's what you think is right. What I might think is right would be something else, and that's true. And he said, then what do you base your dogmatic conclusions? I said, well, I base them on the Word of God. I said, now, very candidly, my nature's like your nature, and I'd like to give in certain places, and I'd like to let down the bars here and there, but I said there is a standard. And the very interesting thing is that this standard has produced a society in which there has been a measure of law and of justice in the world. And these things are basic to that type of thing. And it gets down and just deals with everyday living, right down with the nitty-gritty, right where we live today, where we live and move and have our being. And it, frankly, is very boresome in a way just to read through. It's like almost reading through a law book. And the very interesting thing, our laws are based largely upon this. I'm very happy that the Word of God says, "Thou shalt not kill." It protects me and my family. It's a law that's been put down. And I'm happy that it says, "Thou shalt not steal," because it protects what little property that I've got. And these things, you see, are basic to any kind of an ordered society. Now, I'm reading, and I'll not read everything through here, but there are certain things we'll lift out. Back in 21, we dealt with the person, that there were injuries to the person, laws for the protection of the person. Now you have here the protection of property. I begin reading at verse 1 of Exodus 22. "If a man shall steal an ox or a sheep and kill it or sell it, he shall restore 5 oxen for an ox and 4 sheep for a sheep." Now don't ask me why 5 oxen should be restored for an ox or 4 sheep for a sheep, because I don't know, other than I would say that the sheep would be more valuable, actually, than the oxen would be. And this we see working itself out. You remember Zacchaeus said that if he'd taken anything from any man by false accusation, he would restore him 4-fold. Why did he say that? Well, he was referring back, you see, to the Mosaic law. Now, our law today would say that a man would be given damages if someone destroys your property. And it could be an automobile or something else. Well, they don't have to give you 5 automobiles or 4 automobiles if they'd steal yours or destroy yours. But we just ask that they restore the same one or restore that of equal value. But you see, this was a great protection that was put down. And I'm of the opinion it would be better had we made it like the Word of God is. The very interesting thing is that the Word of God seems to hit the nail on the head when we are dealing with human nature, whether it's back 4,000 B.C. or 2,000 A.D. Human nature's always the same, and God's always the same, and He deals with man on this kind of a basis. Now, verse 2, "If a thief be found breaking up and be smitten that he die, there shall no blood be shed for him." That's self-protection. I heard of the ridiculous thing that took place some time ago in this land, and I can't put my finger on it, and I didn't read about it or hear about it on the news. But I was told that a thief was breaking into a man's place, and the man who lived there shot the thief, and the thief sued him for several thousand dollars damages, and the thief won the judgment because the man shouldn't have shot him, according to some asinine judge that we have today on the bench. And as a result, why, this poor man had to sell his property. Now, that meant that you cannot protect your property. That is, you'd not be safe in your own home. Well, God protected the man's property, protected his home. That if a man is breaking in and it's necessary to kill the man, I wouldn't want to shoot a man breaking in unless it was absolutely necessary. But I think a man is justified to protect his property, his home, and his loved ones. And as a result, why, there should be no judgment against that man at all. You see, these are basic principles, and it gives you law and order. Had the social legislation been followed that's given way back here in the book of Exodus, we wouldn't have the social problems that we're having on the streets and in the cities of the United States today, friends. You see, we have judges today who have been to Harvard Law School and affected by liberalism, and very candidly, We argue about whether a man has the ability to serve on the Supreme Court. Yet, if a man's dishonest, we don't seem to raise any question about whether he can serve or not. But all the way through, the entire legal system is shot through with men today who are dealing with a legal system that was actually based on the Word of God, and they don't know how to handle it because they're so far from it themselves, and their entire background is such that they're not able to interpret it. And may I just add this word? The Constitution of the United States was written by men. They were not Christian, all of them. Very few of them were. They were deists for the most time. But they had a certain respect for the Word of God. And I've heard a man recently say that Thomas Jefferson ridiculed the Bible. No, he didn't. The quotations of Thomas Jefferson were that he had great respect for the Word of God. But the important thing is he didn't believe it. He didn't follow it. The moral teachings that Thomas Jefferson wrote actually take the story of Jesus, but they leave out the miraculous altogether. But the important thing is this legal system just happened to be basic to our system in this country. And now we have men who do not have that background, and we're in trouble today, and I mean deep trouble, and our entire system is being changed on that kind of a basis. That's the reason this is so important through here. Now let me keep reading, and I must just lift out certain things. It says, if the sun be risen upon him, there shall be blood shed for him. For he should make full restitution. If he have nothing, then he shall be sold for his theft. In other words, if a man steals, he has to make up that which he's stolen, even to the place of selling him as a slave. Verse 5, if a man shall cause a field or vineyard to be eaten, and shall put in his beast, and shall feed in another man's field, of the best of his own field and the best of his own vineyard, shall he make restitution. In other words, if a man has a cow or a sheep, and they break through into another man's field, then he's to make restitution. And if fire break out and catch in thorns, so that the stacks of corn or the standing corn of the field be consumed therewith, he that kindled the fire shall surely make restitution. You see how practical this is, friends? And actually how right it is, by the way. This is God putting down certain great basic principles for the weal and welfare of mankind here on this earth. And he's giving it. This is the Mosaic system given to his people, and they were to be an example to the nations of the world. And then if you read on, you find many of these laws. Now, I'm not wanting to lift out all of them. I'm trying to let us see a great principle here, and it's very important, I think, to see that. Now, I drop down to verse 16, and this is actually crimes against persons. Verse 16, if a man entice a maid that is not betrothed and lie with her, he shall surely endow her to be his wife. In other words, if a man rape a girl, he's forced to marry her. That's the way we put it today. At least it was formal. It's not quite like that today. But suppose if a father utterly refused to give her unto him, he shall pay money according to the dowry of virgins. In other words, he shall pay a penalty for what is done. Thou shalt not suffer a witch to live. Now, I'll be coming back to that when we get to Deuteronomy. And I can only make this suggestion that today we are seeing a resurgence of Satan worship and of the supernatural that is appearing again in the world. And it's potent, friends. There's no question about that. And this is connected with it. Don't think this is superstition. We're not back in New England in colonial days now. We're in the 20th century, and we're seeing this appear today, and it happens to be a reality. I'll be dealing with that when we get over in the 18th chapter of Deuteronomy. Now, whoso lieth with a beast shall surely be put to death. And this shows how low man can go. He can sink down until he's as low as the beasts of the field. And this is an evidence of it, and God made a law Why did he make a law? Well, because this was being done, friends. Verse 20, he that sacrificeth unto any god save unto the Lord only, he shall be utterly destroyed. Now, this was the severest penalty of all. And had it been followed to the very letter, why, we would have today a much better society than we have. I recognize this is harsh. But after all, when you've got a cancer or a tumor, you want to cut it out, friends, and you want to get rid of it. And this is what this happens to be. Now, it says here, verse 21, thou shalt neither vex a stranger nor oppress him, for ye were strangers in the land of Egypt. This is the good neighbor policy, you see. Ye shall not afflict any widow or fatherless child. Do you know what got rid of this child labor and where the child labor laws came from? Came from the Wesley revival, friends. The Word of God has been basic to all of these great movements that have brought blessing to mankind. And the fatherless child, where did orphans' homes start? Did they begin them in communist China or under Christian auspices? Verse 23, if thou afflict them in any wise and they cry at all unto me, I'll surely hear their cry. And I believe that God protects these that are helpless today. I tell you, there's a great day of judgment coming for those that have mistreated folk in conditions like this. And he says here, and my wrath shall wax hot, and I'll kill you with a sword, and your wives shall be widows, and your children fatherless. God's very severe when he's talking about law, friends. It's very severe here. Now he says, if thou lend money to any of my people that's poor by thee, thou shalt not be to him as a usurer, neither shalt thou lay upon him usury. In other words, excessive interest. You don't take advantage of him. And yet we find that has taken place today. Now, these are some of the laws, and all of this is together. It says over in chapter 23, thou shalt not raise a false report. Put not thine hand with the wicked to be an unrighteous witness. Be careful what you say. And God had a law concerning that. Did you know that a gossip, friends, is as bad as a murderer in your midst, or a thief, or an adulterer? And yet today, the gossiper gets by. God had a law for this, you see. Thou shalt not follow a multitude to do evil. This would put you out of the marching business and protesting, friends. Thou shalt not follow a multitude to do evil. I was very much interested in meeting a very attractive young fella, and I asked him why he did all this, and he said because he was trying to find his identity. We got a lot of people trying to find out who they are, and it's too bad they lost their baby tag somewhere along the line. But he said that he wanted liberty and freedom and was protesting. Well, fine. I said to him, but how much liberty do you have? I asked him about his dress, and he said that was the expression of it. I said, well, they just happened to be about 10,000 of these folk dressed just like you are. Would you dare dress differently than they dress and run with them? Would they accept you? And he said, no. Well, I said, you don't have much freedom, do you? You got to dress like they dress. I said, you see, you don't have the liberty that you think you have. And I said that when they protest, you have to get in line and protest, don't you? He said, yes, he did. And I said, then you don't really have much freedom. Don't follow a multitude to do evil. Neither shalt thou speak in a cause to decline after many to wrest judgment. This is a very good law to read today. God is very much up to date, is he not? Neither shalt thou countenance a poor man in his cause. May I say to you that judgment should not be swayed toward the rich or toward the poor. Judgment and justice should be exercised. You know that the Romans depicted justice as being a woman. That is, it must be tender, but also blindfold, no respecter of persons, and a sword in one hand, which means that when the judgment is handed down, there'll be the execution of the penalty, but in the other hand of the scales, and it'll be fair. That's the thing that needs to be exercised today in our midst. Now God gives them again this law concerning the Sabbath day and the Sabbatic year. verse 10, 6 years thou shalt sow thy land, and thou shalt gather in the fruits thereof, but the seventh year thou shalt let it rest and lie still. Now, we'll find out when they go into the land, God will go over this with him. We'll get that in the book of Leviticus, this matter of the Sabbath day, the sabbatic year, and the year of Jubilee. And I'll reserve until we get there to go into detail concerning this. This is very important. And you'll notice he gives it in a very brief way here at the beginning, but he'll go into detail concerning this later. Now he says in verse 14, three times thou shalt keep a feast unto me in the year. Thou shalt keep the feast of unleavened bread. Thou shalt eat unleavened bread 7 days, as I commanded thee in the time appointed of the month Abib. For in it thou camest out from Egypt, and none shall appear before me empty. And the feast of harvest, the first fruits of thy labors, which thou hast sown in the field, and the feast of ingathering, which is in the end of the year, when thou hast gathered in thy labors out of thy field. Three times in the year all thy male shall appear before the Lord. Now that'll be given to us again, friends, when we get over to the book of Numbers, and we'll find out that it was the Passover feast and the feast of Pentecost and the feast of Tabernacles that all the males had to

0: for thee, to keep thee in the way, and to bring thee into the place which I have prepared. Beware of him and obey his voice. Provoke him not, for he will not pardon your transgressions, for my name is in him. There's always been the question of who is this angel? And I think many of you already know my interpretation. They all did drink the same spiritual drink, for they drank of that spiritual rock that followed them. And that rock was Christ. And then you'll notice, neither let us tempt Christ, as some of them also tempted and were destroyed of serpents. Neither murmur ye, as some of them also murmured and were destroyed of the destroyer. You see, it's the Lord Jesus that they were to obey. This is the one definitely here. Now, we are told that when they went into the land, that they would find there an enemy, and the land was filled with the Amorites, Hittites, Perizzites, Canaanites, Hivites, Jebusites, and Electrolytes. And God says, I intend to put them out of the land, and it's because of their sin that God did that. Now, the Lord says to them, I will send my fear before thee, and I'll destroy all the people to whom thou shalt come, and I will make all thine enemies turn their backs unto thee. And God says that I intend to put you in that land. Now, he tells them very carefully here in verse 32, thou shalt make no covenant with them, nor with their gods. Now, you'll find out that was the great mistake of Joshua, of making a covenant with the Gibeonites that were in that land. He didn't think they were in that land, but they were. And he made a big mistake by not investigating more. And, of course, the reason they went into Babylonian captivity is because they went into idolatry and served other gods. Now, this brings us down now to chapter 24. You can see this is social legislation. God dealing with their everyday affairs of life. May God richly bless you, my beloved.
1: 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I'm Steve Schwetz, grateful for your company as together we travel the highways and byways of God's Word. Until next time.

0: Our story on the Bible Bus today is just one step in a five-year journey through the entire Word of God. Come along for the ride, and you'll study both the Old Testament and New Testament, discovering God's great redemption story. Is this your story too?
1: Thank you, brother. Thank you so much. Jesus said, "He that is faithful over a few things, will I make ruler over many." It's worthwhile to serve Christ. It's worthwhile. Open your Bibles tonight, Nehemiah chapter number 4. Nehemiah chapter number 4. I'm so happy you're here. I appreciate you coming. I never say that lightly. I realize there's 100 places you could be, 1,000 things you could be doing. I sincerely appreciate when you come to the house of God to hear the Word of God. Remember, Friday night, the night you don't want to miss the message, "When Demons Dance with Delight." 30 years old, in a tent. He conquered the entire world. His name was Alexander the Great. He died in a drunken stupor. That's totally false.

0: God killed him that night in a tent. You say, preacher, why do you say that? There's a distinct biblical reason why that night in that tent, God killed Alexander the Great. You say, what is it? I'm glad you asked. You come on Friday night, I'll explain it to you right from the Word of God when I preach the message, When Demons Dance with Delight. Look in your Bible tonight, and let me remind you again that Friday night is not just for kids, okay? Some of you older saints, you say, well, it's for kids, I'm staying home. I'm going to pray your arthritis acts up, your Lombardo, whatever that is, it acts up. I'm going to pray. No, you be here in the house of God. And really, if you want to get someone, try to bring someone with you. Friday night, that's the night. I've seen hundreds and hundreds of folks saved when I preach that message. Again, it's not the preacher. Forget that. It's the message. And God can use that message in the heart and life of someone you love on Friday night. Nehemiah chapter 4, verse number 1. But it came to pass that when Sanballat heard that we builded the wall, he was wroth and took great indignation and mocked the Jews. And he spake before his brethren and the army of Samaria and said, what do these feeble Jews? Will they fortify themselves? Will they sacrifice? Will they make an end in a day? Will they revive the stones out of the heaps of the rubbish which are burned? A few years ago, I was listening to Paul Harvey, told man in the state of Massachusetts. Man got up one day and went up in the attic of his house. In the attic was a trunk. Trunk had been in the family literally for hundreds of years. It was brought to America from England. The man started going through the contents of the trunk. In the trunk was some old family genealogies, heirlooms, an old Civil War uniform. The man took them out, looked at them, got ready to put them back in the trunk. He realized something. Due to shrinkage and warpage, he realized the trunk contained a false bottom. Now, he removed the false bottom. Underneath, there were two pieces of paper. There were bonds issued by the state of Massachusetts 185 years previously to his great, great, great, great, great grandfather. The man took the two bonds, called his lawyer. They went down the state treasury and presented the bonds for redemption. The man took the bonds, went in the back room. 45 minutes later, he came up. Gentlemen, he said, I've got good news. However, he said, I've got some bad news. He said, the good news is this, 185 years of compound interest. He said, right now, those two bonds are worth $4,184,097,041. However, he said, here's the problem. There's not enough money in the state treasury to cover those bonds. Now, the man was independently wealthy, probably a pastor, so he agreed to pay no state income tax and receive $100,000 a year for life from the state of Massachusetts. Now, why do I tell you that? Because up in the attic, amidst the dust, the dirt, and the rubbish, the man found something of tremendous value. Text I read, Nehemiah heads back to Jerusalem to rebuild the walls. On the way back, he starts to think. At one time, the power of God was manifest there. At one time, the glory of God showing there. At one time, tens and thousands of people come to worship God right there. But Nehemiah gets back. The walls are broken down. Just a great big heap of rubbish. As he stands there, here comes Sanballat, God's enemy. And Sanballat says, can God bring revival out of rubbish? Friend, I've got good news tonight. Whatever your situation, whatever your temptation, whatever your problem might be, tonight our God, the great God, the Almighty God, can reach down from heaven and thank God he can bring revival out of rubbish. Number one, first of all, the characteristics of rubbish. You know, when I think of rubbish, I think of two things. First of all, in regard to order. You see, rubbish has no order. You haul the trash off the dump. They don't have big signs that say, please put banana peels here. Please put meat bones here. No. You haul the trash off the dump. You just dump it and get out of there as quick as you can. How come? Because rubbish has no order. Now, follow me carefully. For a believer's life to be rubbish, it doesn't have to be full of sin and wickedness. All it has to be is a life without order, a life without priorities. Your Bible says, do all things decently and in order. In the Bible, there are three great priorities. Number one, first of all, the priority of the gospel. The Apostle Paul said, I delivered unto you, what's the word first? First of all, the gospel. How that Christ died for our sin, according to the Scripture. He was buried. He rose again the third day, according to the Scripture. Understand that the first thing God commands and demands of every individual is they accept Christ as their Savior. The Bible says, at the times of ignorance, God winked at, but now, that means today, He commands all men everywhere to repent. Understand that. You sit here tonight and you say, "Preacher, I've never accepted Christ." God commands you to get saved, and God commands you to get saved tonight. Why do folk go to hell? The Bible says this, Christ will come in flaming fire, taking vengeance on those that know not God and obey not the gospel of our Lord Jesus Christ. Comprehend that. Right now, every person in the regions of hell is there for one reason. They disregarded God's command that they be saved. You say, "Preacher, something I got to take care of first." There is nothing you take care of first. You come to Christ just as you are, and He saves you just as you are, and then He changes you after you're saved. Why? Because He commands you to get saved tonight. If you're honest, you say, "Preacher, if I knew when God wanted me to get saved, I'd get saved." You know, friend, the Bible says, "Behold, now is the accepted time. Behold, today is the day of salvation." I'll repeat myself, if you're not saved, God commands you to get saved tonight. God's first priority is the gospel. Number two, in the area of godliness, Matthew 6:23. Hear it. "Seek ye first." There's that word again. "Seek ye first the kingdom of God and His righteousness." What's that verse saying? If you're saved tonight, your goal, your aim, your burning desire should be to say, "I want to live as Jesus Christ would live. I want to act as Jesus Christ would act." Watch it. "I want to react as Jesus Christ would react." The Apostle Paul said that Christ may be manifest in my body. What a statement. Paul said, when folks see me, I want them to know that Jesus Christ is alive. Why? Because He's living in me. Years ago, I held a revival, a little church called the Little Flock Baptist Church at Decatur, Illinois, a kind of a farm church in the middle of nowhere. The church had 40 people, and there was one family, the mother, the father, and four children. They were all saved except for a teenage girl that was 14 years old. Every night they came to revival. On Sunday morning, I preached, had them bow their head. I said, "You're not sure you're saved. I want to pray for you. Raise your hand." She raised her hand with a number of other people. Give the invitation. Some folk come to get saved, but Sarah did not respond. Again, on Wednesday night, she raised her hand. She was not a Christian. Numbers come down the aisle to get saved, but again, Sarah did not respond. Friday night, that little church, literally, it was jammed. Chairs in the aisles. The choir had to stay up. People sitting on the platform. Chairs out in the vestibule. I preached Friday night. Had them bow their head. I said, "Okay, you're not sure you're saved. I want to pray for you. Raise the hand up high." Six people raised a hand. The first hand I saw was Sarah's. I said, "Okay, we'll sing a song tonight. You want to get saved? You come and tell Pastor Lockett. He'll get somebody to open the Bible and show you how to come to Christ." We started singing. Four or five people come down the aisle to receive Christ. Sarah did not respond. I said, "Okay, let's bow our head. We're going to hum one stanza. Then we're going home. You want to get saved? You come and tell the preacher." We started humming, and I saw her. She got in the aisle. Headed, and I realized something. The pastor was dealing with someone. The personal workers were all busy. There was no one to deal with her. I left the platform. I went down and met her. I said, "Sarah, what did you come forward for?" Said, "Preacher, I come tonight because really," she said, "tonight I want to get saved." I said, "That's wonderful." I said, "You made my night." I said, "Now, Sarah, you got to help me out, okay? The personal workers are all busy. Pastor Lockett's dealing with someone." I said, "Sarah, who do you want to open the Bible and show you how to get saved?" When I asked her that question, she started crying. And then she started pointing. I turned and looked, and I realized she was pointing at her father, who was kneeling at the altar. Here's what she said. "Brother Mark," she said, "I want my daddy to be the one to show me how to be saved." She said, "Sir, to him, it is so very, very real. And my father lives it in the home." She said, "Preacher, I want the same kind of Christianity in my life than my daddy has in his life, because to him it is so very, very real. Can I tell you something? In 39 years, I've heard hundreds of testimonies. Right there is the greatest testimony I ever heard in my life. That young girl said, my dad's real. My dad's genuine. My dad's the same in our house as he is in God's house. His language is the same. His music is the same. His attitude is the same. Understand that. What you are in your home is what you really are spiritually. Hear what Christ said. No man lights a candle and puts it under a bushel, but he puts it on a candlestick. Hear it. It giveth light unto all that are in his house. Let that penetrate. Christ said your Christianity should be seen not just on the job, not just sitting in church. Christ said in your home with your family, you ought to have a testimony that you love Jesus Christ. God's third priority is in the area of giving. I just saw three guys button that button real quick, Pastor. I did, okay? You say, oh no, here we go. He's going to talk about money. No, I'm not, really. You say, I hope you don't say when I get through, okay? Here's your Bible. They gave first, there's that word. They gave first of all their own self unto the Lord. What is that? That is total, complete, 100% dedication to Jesus Christ. You say, preacher, that's asking too much, man. Go to church three times a week, give a tenth of my income, risk being laughed at and made fun of by witnessing. Brother Mark, that's asking way too much. Will you hear your Bible? I beseech you, therefore, brethren, by the mercies of God, to present your body a living sacrifice, holy, acceptable unto God. Then Paul adds one phrase, hear it, which is your reasonable service. I'm going to guarantee you something, friend. At the judgment seat of Christ, when we stand before the Son of God, there'll not be one Christian say, Lord, I just served you too much. Lord, I just gave too much. Lord, I just witnessed too much. Lord, I just went to church too much. I guarantee you, at the judgment seat of Christ, every one of us, and Joe Mark first and foremost, will say, Lord, I should have given you more. Are you aware of something? Not one time in the Bible does God make one appeal for partial dedication. That word, Lord, implies total submission, total dedication. Why? Because Jesus Christ is worth total commitment. After all, he's done for us. I was in the grocery store. In line ahead of me was a young man about my age, 25, 26. I'm hearing laughter in the house of God, Pastor. I got to confess something. I get up here, I get scared to death, I get preaching, okay? I'm going to be honest tonight. What happens is this. I get my age and my waist confused. I really do, you know. But this young guy was about 25, 26, somewhere in that neighborhood. It was summertime. He had on a muscle shirt. You wouldn't know what that is, I know. But anyway, he had on a muscle shirt. And the guy was kind of a good-looking guy, had a good build. And apparently, he knew the cashier. As she's checking him out, they're talking back and forth. And pretty soon, it's time to pay. I saw him. He reached in his pocket, and he paid for his food with food stamps. And she said, oh, she said, I thought everybody was back to work and they're hiring more people. I heard him kind of laugh. He said, you bet I'm not back to work. He said, so far this summer, I've turned down 7 different jobs. He said, this summer, I'm just going to loaf. I'm going to play some tennis, go fishing. Then he said this, when the welfare, the food stamps, and the freebies all run out, he said, then I guess I'll go back to work. He said, man, until then, I'm just going to live off the government. Now, what he was saying is this, I'm just going to live off the taxes the guy in line behind me pays. Now, can I be honest, please? I don't mind paying taxes to support older people. I understand that. People that cannot work, I understand this. In this economy, people that cannot find a job, I understand that. raised with children to a degree. I understand that, but please hear me carefully. The best answer I know of to that is God's answer. And God's answer is, if a man will not work, then a man will not eat. That is God's answer to welfare right there. That's it, my friend. But here's the tragedy. The Church of Jesus Christ is full of welfare Christians. They come, they sit, they love the music, they enjoy the teaching, they're blessed by the fellowship, they're thrilled by the preaching. The thing is, they never go on visitation, they never knock on a door, they never give out a tract, they never turn the television off, get on their knees and pray. All they do is just come and sit. Hear it. My Bible says, if the Lord be God, then serve Him. Understand that. I can't tell you how this thing drives me. I can't. See, Joe Mark has a billion years to sit in heaven and sing songs on tune. All right? In the billions of years of eternity, I've got one little life to try and do something for Jesus Christ. Someday I'll preach my last sermon. Someday I'll give my last invitation. Someday I'll knock on my last door. Then my time of serving Christ, it's over and it's done forever. That drove God's own Son. Jesus Christ Himself said, I must work the works of Him that sent me while it is day, for the night cometh when no man can work. Here's what Christ Himself said. Today I must serve my Savior. The day will come, they'll nail my feet to a cross. I cannot walk and witness. The day will come, they'll nail my hands to a cross. I cannot touch and heal. God's own Son said, today I must do what I can for God. Because the day is going to come, I can no longer serve my Heavenly Father. Are you a welfare Christian? Let's put it in perspective. Who have you invited to revival? Are you content sitting in the bleachers, letting somebody else invite, somebody else pray? You just come for the show. How much time have you spent on your knees praying and pleading for the power of God? Or instead, have you held a channel changer? My friend, it's time we just stopped talking and we got busy serving Jesus Christ. Number one, when I think of rubbish, I think of order. And number two, when I think of rubbish, I think of odor. Okay, now follow me carefully. Follow me carefully. 95 degrees, summertime, you go for a drive out in the country. You get near a garbage dump, you don't have to see a flashing neon sign. You know the garbage dump's there. How come? Because rubbish has a horrible, putrid odor. All right? Now, we're concerned about body odor. I hope we are. I really do. Thank God. We got deodorants. We got odor eaters. Thank God for Dr. Scholl's. Amen. We got colognes. We got perfumes. We are concerned about what our body smells like. Hear this. God is concerned about the scent of our soul. In Psalms and Revelation, God in heaven leans down, inhales deeply, and God said, this whole thing is a sweet-smelling savor. What a statement. God said, when my people live right and pray, it's like incense. It smells wonderful. Now contrast that, please. Isaiah 1, they walk in the temple. They brought animals for sacrifice. Their clothes are washed. They have on their finest garments. Isaiah 1, they walk in that great temple, and God leans down and inhales deeply, and God says, this whole thing is an abomination unto me. In the Hebrew language, the word abomination, here's the connotation, sir, back there. Here it is. Putrid smelling. What's he saying? They gag God. But wait, their body is washed, right? Their clothes are clean, What's the problem? Their soul is full of unconfessed sin. You realize something? Sin does not evaporate. Sin leaves one time. 1 John 1:9, if we confess our sin. How long since you've had a spiritual bath? How much crud and sin are clinging to your soul tonight as you sit in the house of God? Years ago, I had a revival meeting in Chisago City, Minnesota, just north of Minneapolis. The song leader, his name was Brother Mark. Brother Mark and his wife taught in a Christian school. He did a great job leading the singing. Sunday morning pastor, I couldn't believe it. He got to lead the singing. You won't believe this. He made fun of me. He did. He ridiculed me. He cracked jokes about me. I just couldn't believe somebody do that in the house of God. Now, being the strong Christian I am, I determined I would get even, all right? Now, here's what I come up with. Ready? Sunday night, I'm at the back door. He pulls up, lets his wife and kids out. He goes to park the car. I open the door. His wife come in. I said, boy, Sunday afternoon is short. She said, too short. I said, hey, I got a question. My wife and I have no children. I thought of this many times. I said, do you feed the children before church or after church? Brother Mark, she said, Sunday night, we always feed the kids before church. That way, when they get home, they can get right to bed. Said, it's always something easy, something simple. Said, tonight for supper, Brother Mark, we had hamburgers. I said, wonderful. I love hamburgers. Now, that night, we're on the platform. Brother Mark leads the singing, does a great job. He sits down. Dr. Cable gets up to make the announcements. I lean over to Brother Mark, and I go, he said, yes, sir. I said, is there a Wendy's or a McDonald's around here? He said, no, sir. The nearest one is 7 miles down south toward Minneapolis. I said, Burger King. He said, no, sir. Sonic. He said, no, Brother Mark. I said, praise God. White Castle. He said, no, no, Brother Mark. He said, really, the nearest hamburger place is 7 miles south. Every time I want to take the teenagers out for hamburgers, we go 7 miles south. I said, now you're sure? He said, preacher, I'm positive. I said, that's strange. He said, why? I said, I don't understand it at all. He said, how come? I said, I keep smelling hamburger up here, and I can't figure out where it's coming from. He said, Brother Mark, he said, that's what I had for supper. Got any certs? So I give the guy a couple of certs. I don't say one word, not one word, all right? Wednesday night, I'm at the back door. He pulls up, lets the wife and kids out. He goes to park the car. I open the door. His wife come in. I said, tonight, went to Hinn's house for supper. I said, I went to school with Barb and Dick. Tonight, I said, ma'am, we had fried chicken. It was great. I said, what did you all have? I said, Brother Mark, tonight for supper, we had spaghetti. I said, that's tremendous. You know, when you're half Italian, you love spaghetti. I said, that's tremendous. Now, we're on the platform that night. Brother Mark leads the singing. He sits down. I lean over him. I go, he said, yes, sir. I said, brother, help me out here. How long have you been here? He said, 7 years. I said, are there any Italians here tonight? The guy scans the crowd. Here's what he said. He said, I don't see any Italians, but the third row from the back on the right is a full-blooded German family. He said, how come? I said, you're pretty sure there are no Italians here? He said, I'm almost positive. Why? I said, you won't believe this, but I keep smelling spaghetti, and I can't figure out where it's coming from. He said, Brother, that's what I had for supper. Got any more certs? The guy's about to bust me buying him certs, so I give him a couple of certs, all right? Friday night, the last night, is a big night, buddy. It's big, okay? The crowd is literally pouring in. I'm at the back door. He pulls up, lets his wife and kids out. He goes to park the car. I open the door. His wife come in. I said, boy, you had a busy day. You had school. Then there was a soccer match after school. I said, you probably didn't even have time for supper, did you? She said, yes, we did. And after she told me this, I doubted her salvation, okay? Here's what she said. Brother Mark, she said, at noon today, I went home. I hate to even say it in the house of God. At noon today, she said, I went home and I put liver in the oven. Brother Mark, she said, tonight for supper, we had baked liver. I can't believe a Christian eat any kind of liver. I can't, okay? Anyway, that night, we're on the platform. Boy, Brother Mark leads us singing, does a great job. He sits down. Dr. Cable gets up. I go, he said, yes, sir. I said, brother, I was reading the Minneapolis Tribune today. I know they have a big outbreak of the flu in Minneapolis. I said, and you would know this too, some schools down there are closed because of the flu. I said, I'm kind of a gentle guy. I'm going to put this as gentle as I can. I said, you had chaplain here today, didn't you? He said, yes, we did. I said, did some kid get sick and throw up in chapel today? He said, what? I said, did some kid get sick and upchuck in chapel today? He said, no, I don't think so. Why? I said, man, something smells putrid. I said, it almost gags me sitting here. On second thought, I said, it smells a lot like liver. Huh? When I said that, here's what he does. You ready? Here's exactly. He goes, he said, Brother Mark, that's what I had for supper. Got any more shirts? I give the guy shirts. He just stares at me. And pretty soon, he leaned over. He said, I can't believe this. He said, you've got a nose like a bloodhound sitting there. You know why I tell you that? We're concerned about what our breath smells like, our body smells like, our feet smell like. Will you hear me? God is concerned about holy hygiene. What does your soul smell like tonight? In the time you had the character to get on your knees and confess that sin and get rid of it and say, I want to live and serve Jesus Christ. Number one, the characteristics of rubbish. Very quickly, number two, the condition that prevails in a life of rubbish. Look in your Bible, Nehemiah chapter 4, verse 2, halfway through. Will they sacrifice? Will they make an end in a day? Will they revive the stones? I'll stop there about 30 seconds. Stones in the Bible speak a hardness of heart. I want to ask you a question. How long has it been since you come to the house of God? The pastor preached and God spoke to your heart. We say, well, you know, his preaching just doesn't speak to my... That's garbage. It's the Word of God. It should speak to your heart. My friend, if you go a long period of time and God never speaks to your heart, it's not just to unsaved people. Three times, Christ told the disciples, you, believers, have hardened your heart. God help you. Isaiah said, blessed is the man that trembles at thy word. Isaiah said, when God speaks to your heart, don't fight it, rejoice in it. Why? Because the great God of heaven is trying to speak to your heart and mold you and make something out of you. Rejoice when God speaks to your heart tonight. Read further, please. Here we go. Will they revive the stones out of the heaps of the rubbish which are burned? Are burned. Past tense. The fire had gone out. In the Bible, fire speaks of zeal. John the Baptist was a burning and a shining light. Christ said, I'll baptize you with the Holy Ghost and fire. At Pentecost, it was cloven tongues of fire. But watch it. The fire had gone out. They're sitting in a big pile of cold ashes. Hear their testimony. I used to be deeply burdened for the wonderful neighbors next door. I used to shed tears over unsaved family. There were times it seemed like my heart would break if my unsaved hunting buddy and fishing pal didn't get saved. I used to work on a bus route. I used to teach a class. I used to go down to the mission. I used to help out in junior church. I used to go on visitation. Time out. One question. Why did you stop? Why? Friend, the burning truth is this. Hell has not been modernized. Water has not been piped in. Air conditioning has not been installed. The thermostat has not been turned down. The truth is, when someone dies today, they go to the exact same identical burning hell the folks went to when you used to weep, you used to mourn, you used to witness. The tragedy is, hell has not changed. But we've changed. And we sit in our pile of cold ashes and live on spiritual nostalgia and talk about the good old days. Hear me, hear me, hear me. If God could use you in the past, God can use you again. My friend, nothing has changed except you and your indifference and your laziness and your slothfulness and your hardness of heart. That's what has changed. And God never sends revival in rubbish. He sends revival out of rubbish. When the rubbish is gone, these aisles are more than a place to chat and shake hands. When the rubbish is gone, the baptism of waters are stirred by people coming on profession of faith. My friend, when revival hits the church, there's life, there's concern, there's a burden, there's fire when the preacher preaches. Are you happy with your rubbish tonight? God help us if we are. I held 8 revivals. Faith Baptist Church, Pekin, Illinois. In those days, there had been over 1,000 people. Friday night, an 8-day meeting, I stood up to preach. The place was full. I announced my text, looked around. I saw a visitor sitting 3 rows from the front on my right. A man about 40 years old. I preached that night, gave the invitation. That night, 18, 19 people come down the aisle to get saved. Saturday night, Caterpillar didn't work Saturday. The place was crammed and jammed. Chairs in the aisles. The choir had to stay up. Saturday night, I announced my text, looked around. There was that visitor about the same location, 3 rows back on my right. I preached that night, had them bow their head. I said, if you're not sure you're saved, I want to pray for you. Raise your hand up high. 30 people raised their hand. The first 2 hands I saw were that gentleman's because he went just like this. I prayed for him. We had the invitation. Over 20 people come to get saved. He did not respond. Sunday morning, they had a big push. 1,300 people there. I preached Sunday morning. Had them bow their head. I said, if you're not sure you're saved, I'd be privileged to pray for you. Would you please raise your hand? Over 40 people raised their hand. One of the first hands I saw was that gentleman. Because before I even asked the question, he was waving it around. I prayed for those people. I finished praying. When I said amen, that man stood up, came all the way down, and sat on the edge of the front row. I said, in a minute, we're going to stand and sing a song. You want to get saved? You come and tell Dr. Sorensen or Dave. You're a Christian. You want to come and pray for yourself, pray for someone. You come right ahead. I said, let's stand and sing. When I said that, that guy ran forward. He grabbed Dr. Sorensen. He just cried out. He said, I want to get saved. I want to get saved right now. Jake Gray, a godly deacon, came down, took that man aside. Over 30 people walked the aisle to come to Christ. I closed the service. Beautiful spring day. I'm on the back step shaking hands, and Brother Gray brought the man out. He said, Joe, this is Mr. So-and-so, and today he accepted Christ. I said, sir, you've made my day. I mean that. I've seen you here, I believe, this is the 3rd time. I said, I've been praying for you. I said, you have made my day. God bless you, sir. Brother Gray said, preacher, hey, he wants to ask you a question. I said, yes, sir, go right ahead. He said, 3 months ago, my dad died. He said my dad never went to church. He was never baptized. He said my dad was not really a good moral person. He said, preacher, right now as we stand here, is my dad in heaven or is my father in hell? I said, friend, I can't answer that dogmatically. Let me tell you why. Maybe at work one day, someone gave your father a gospel tract. He could have got home, sat down, read the tract, and accepted Christ. Maybe one night, your dad's going through the channels, and some music gets his attention. Before he can change the channel, a godly preacher comes on. At the close of that telecast, your father could have received Christ. I said, sir, right here in this Pekin, Peoria area, I hold revivals in 7 churches that have visitation programs. People go out and knock on doors and try and get folks saved. Maybe one night, your dad's sitting home, I knock on the door, he opens the door, there's a church visitation team. He asks them in, they come in, open the Bible, show your father how to get saved. He deals with 2 men and receives Christ. I said, now, sir, I want to make this plain. If your dad's in heaven or your dad's in hell depends on one factor. Did he ever personally accept Christ? I said, now, from what you told me, it would appear your father had never accepted Christ. I said, now, if that's true, then your father would be in hell. There's always that chance he did receive Christ. The man said, preacher, that's pretty much what I figured. Thank you. We shook hands. The man turned to leave. I had a thought. I said, sir, wait! I said, sir, I can tell you one thing for certain. Wherever your dad is right now, he's glad you got saved this morning. I said, if your dad's in heaven, the Bible says there's joy in the presence of the angels over one sinner that rejoiced and repented. I said, if your dad's in heaven, he's rejoicing you got saved. I said, now perchance, your father's in hell. In Luke 16, a man died and went to hell. And in pain and agony and torment, his concern was that his family might get saved and not come to hell. I said, sir, if your dad's in hell, he's glad you got saved. If your dad's in heaven, he's rejoicing you got saved. The man left. The crowd was gone. I was walking down the center aisle of an empty auditorium, going to the platform to get a notebook. I got halfway down the aisle. All of a sudden, a thought just hit my soul with tremendous impact. And the thought was this: they're saved in heaven. They long to see folks saved. They rejoice when folk get saved, but there's nothing they can do about it. They're lost in hell. They weep and pray and beg. Their family and friends might get saved, but they're totally helpless. You realize tonight, dear friend, in God's vast universe, the only people can get folks saved is you and you and you and you and you and you and myself. And the thing is, heaven cares. And the thing is, hell cares. And the thing is, Christ cares. But the question is, do we care? And we sit and hold our stinking rubbish and live on spiritual nostalgia. And Indianapolis plunges headlong into hell, because we prefer rubbish to revival. What do you want tonight? You can't have it both ways. Will you bow your head for prayer? Our heads are bowed.
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2: So many homes really are a swamp of discontent, and the mosquitoes of strife and arguments are breeding and constantly nagging at us. And we have people today, rather than getting to live, they're living to get. And we have the idea that in order to be happy, we have to have certain things. This is what destroys family contentment.
1: Welcome to Love Worth Finding. Pastor, teacher, and author Adrian Rogers said, somebody who is not content with what he has will not be content with what he would have. We all desire contentment for our families, but money can't buy it, and all the world certainly can't provide it. Contentment is something far deeper than that. True contentment, it turns out, doesn't begin with a bigger paycheck or a better situation. It begins with the fear of the Lord. Psalm 128 paints a beautiful picture of contentment. If you have your Bible, turn there now as Adrian Rogers shares more about cultivating contentment in the home.
2: So many homes really are a swamp of discontent, and the mosquitoes of strife and arguments are breeding and constantly nagging at us. And we have people today who are, rather than getting to live, they're living to get. And Madison Avenue has done a good job on us. Madison Avenue has given us a real case of the wants, and we have the idea that in order to be happy, we have to have certain things. Madison Avenue tells us, you deserve the best. You've got it coming to you. And if you get these things, then you'll be gloriously happy like all of the pretty faces on television. But you know and I know that many families really, because of this, are financial time bombs getting ready to explode. Well, we have a picture of a contented family here in Psalm 128, and there are only six short verses. Let's read them all. Blessed is everyone that feareth the Lord, that walketh in his ways. For thou shalt eat the labor of thine hands. Happy shalt thou be, and it shall be well with thee. Thy wife shall be as a fruitful vine by the sides of thine house. Thy children like olive plants round about thy table. Behold, that thus shall the man be blessed that feareth the Lord. The Lord shall bless thee out of Zion. Thou shalt see the good of Jerusalem all the days of thy life. Yea, thou shalt see thy children's children and peace upon Israel. Well, we're talking about contentment. What is contentment? May I give you a definition of contentment? Contentment, here it is an inner sufficiency that keeps us at peace in spite of outward circumstances. Now, actually, in the New Testament, the word contentment has the idea of being self-contained. You remember Paul said when he was in that Philippian jail, I've learned in whatsoever state I am therewith to be content. The idea actually means I'm self-contained. I don't have to look at circumstances to find my peace. When the space shuttle goes up, they put everything on board that people are going to need because there's no 7-Eleven in the neighborhood up there. It is self-contained. It has everything on board. Now, a Christian, a person who has the Lord Jesus Christ in his or her heart, has that contentment, that self-containment. Now, let me say this about contentment, however. Contentment is not complacency. It is not being laid back. It is not being self-satisfied. Many of us need to get busy. There's so much room for improvement. There's so much more that we could be, should be. And contentment does not mean learning to do without possessions only. You can have possessions and be content. You can not have possessions and be content. You remember what the Apostle Paul said? I've learned in whatsoever state I am therewith to be content. I've learned to abound, and there's nothing wrong with abounding. Friend, if you're abounding today, if you've got plenty, I'm so grateful for you. That's wonderful. But just be content with it. I've learned to abound. I've learned to abase. But I've learned in whatsoever state I am, good or bad, rich or poor, I have learned to be content. Now, the Bible is not against your having things. As a matter of fact, the Bible says, it is the Lord thy God that giveth thee power to get wealth. And the Bible says, God takes pleasure in the prosperity of his servants. And every good gift and every perfect gift comes down from above, from the Father of lights, in whom there's no variableness, no shadow of turning. So it doesn't take poverty to learn contentment. It doesn't take riches to learn contentment. But we must learn contentment. Remember in that passage of Scripture in Philippians chapter 4, verse 11, Paul says, for I have learned in whatsoever state I am therewith to be content. All right, may I give you three things that you need to learn if you'd have family contentment? Because, friend, listen to me now. If there's not contentment at home, you've got industrial strength problems. I mean, the devil had rather hurt you at home than anyplace else, because if you hurt at home, you just hurt all over. And if your home, as I say, is a swamp of discontent, you have got real problems. Number one, let's learn what destroys family contentment. The Bible says there in the Ten Commandments, thou shalt not covet thy neighbor's house. Thou shalt not covet thy neighbor's wife, nor his manservant, nor his maidservant, nor his ox, nor his ass, nor anything that is thy neighbor's. Now here in the Ten Commandments, the last of these ten is thou shalt not covet. It's a very interesting commandment. Before I look at that for just a moment, let me say this, that the Ten Commandments were given primarily to the family. Did you know that? God gave the Ten Commandments and he said, now dads, teach these to your sons and grandsons that you'll have a happy family. And God gives all of these nine laws for living, and then God sums it up with the last one, thou shalt not covet. Now, why did God put that last? Because it sums up all of the others. All of the other commandments deal with actions, but this last one deals with attitude. All of the others deal with deeds, but this last one deals with desire. What's in your heart? Covetousness. What is covetousness? Well, we told you what contentment is. Covetousness is unlawful desire that comes out of discontent. Actually, this particular commandment deals with the heart. Now, let me tell you why covetousness is so bad. Now, number one, it's so deceiving. Covetousness is very deceptive. Francis Xavier, a great Roman Catholic theologian, said this. He said, I have listened to thousands and thousands of confessions. Never one time have I ever heard anyone confess the sin of covetousness. It's interesting, isn't it? The Apostle Paul was a very righteous man. He lived a life of excellence before he got saved. He was doing well. One day, the Apostle Paul had the Ten Commandments out, and he was checking them off. Thou shalt have no other gods before me. He said, I don't do that. Thou shalt not make any graven images. I don't do that. Thou shalt not take the name of the Lord thy God in vain. I don't do that. Honor your father and mother. Yes, I do that. Remember the Sabbath day to keep it holy. Yes, sirree. Don't steal. I don't. Don't kill. I don't. Don't commit adultery. Never have. Boy, what a good boy am I. He said, I was just doing real good. I was doing super good. Till he said, I got to the last commandment. And I read that one and it wiped me out. Listen to how he said it, Romans 7, verse 7. What shall we say then? Is the law sin? God forbid. I had not known sin but by the law. That is, the law is what peeled me back and showed me that I was a sinner. For I had not known lust. Now, lust means unlawful desire, except the law had said, thou shalt not covet. Paul said, I would have given myself an A till I got down to this last commandment. And it said, thou shalt not covet. I want to tell you something, folks. It is very debasing. It reveals how wicked our hearts are. Now, put it in your margin, Mark chapter 7, beginning in verse 21. Jesus is talking, and he's talking about your heart and my heart. And he says, for from within, out of the heart of men, proceed evil thoughts. Now, these things come out of our heart. Now, listen, evil thoughts, adulteries, fornications, murders, thefts. Pretty bad list, isn't it? And notice the next thing, covetousness. Notice the company that covetousness keeps. Let me read it again. For out of the heart proceed evil thoughts, adulteries, fornication, murders, thefts, covetousness, wickedness, deceit, lasciviousness, an evil eye, blasphemy, pride, foolishness. All these evil things come from within and defile the man. Now, God just turns his X-ray into our hearts, and he says all of these things are in the human heart. They were born in our heart. If you ever eat an apple and find a wormhole, don't worry, there's no worm in the apple. The wormhole is not there for the worm to get in, but for the worm to get out. The worm was hatched in the blossom. The egg is there in the blossom, and the worm finds its inception there inside the apple and eats its way out. These things that come out of our heart, they were there. We were born with them. The Bible says we are by nature the children of wrath. Did you know little children are covetous? Prove it. Take any little child, put him in a room surrounded by 15 toys. He'd be playing with one. Let your neighbor come over to visit, put her little baby on the floor, and he'll go over and pick up one of those toys. And this kid will drop the one he's playing with and go over there and bop that kid and take that toy away from him. We are absolutely
3: by nature covetous. We want it for ourselves. And where does it come from? Jesus said in John 8, verse 44, you are of your father the devil, and the lust of your father ye will do. How did Satan become Satan? He coveted the place that God had. He said, I want to be like the Most High. I want the throne of God. I will exalt my throne above the stars of God. How did he encourage Eve to sin? Through covetousness. Take that which was not hers. She's surrounded in a garden, a beautiful garden, but there's one piece of fruit that she didn't have. And he said, you go ahead and take this. I was reading an article about some MBA students at prestigious Duke University. And they asked these students, in order that they might teach them more, these MBA students going into business, what do you want to learn? How do you want us to teach you? Let me just quote from the article. For several years, MBA students at Duke University's Fuqua School of Business were asked to write a personal strategic plan. The question posed to them was, what do you want to be when you grow up? With few exceptions, they wanted three things: money, power, and things. Very big things, including vacation homes, expensive foreign automobiles, yachts, and even airplanes. They were primarily concerned with their careers and the growth of their financial portfolios. Their personal plans contained little room for family, intellectual development, spiritual growth, social responsibility, or more effective management. Their mandate to the faculty was, teach me how to be a money-making machine. Give me only the facts, tools, and techniques to ensure my instantaneous financial success. Well, I can promise you one thing. If they got that instantaneous financial success, they would not be satisfied. The Bible says, he that loveth silver shall not be satisfied with silver. Listen to me and don't forget this. A discontented man is never rich, and a contented man is always rich. A discontented man, I don't care how much he has, he's never rich. A contented man is always rich. And somebody who is not content with what he has will not be content with what he would have, and to whom little is not enough, nothing is enough. Covetousness is wrong. Now, I'm not saying that it is wrong to have godly ambition. I'm not saying it's wrong to have things. But covetousness is so deceptive. It is so debasing. And friend, it is so destructive. Now, this verse I really would like for you to turn to. 1 Timothy chapter 6. Classic passage on family contentment. 1 Timothy chapter 6. And let's begin read in verse 6. But godliness with contentment is great gain. That's really the bottom line of all that I have to say today. For we brought nothing into this world, and it is certain we can carry nothing out. Somebody said you never saw a hearse with a U-Haul behind it. And having food and raiment, that's just something to eat and something to wear, let us therewith be content. That's all you have to have. That's all you have to have. You can't go around naked and you got to eat. Jesus didn't even have, he said, foxes have holes and birds have nests. I don't have a place to lay my head. But he wasn't discontent. Having food and clothing, let us therewith be content. But now watch this, verse 9. But they that will be rich fall into temptation and a snare and many foolish and hurtful lusts, which drown men in destruction and perdition. For the love of money is the root of all evil, which while some coveted after, there's our word, they have erred from the faith and pierced themselves through with many sorrows. Now that doesn't say that they that are rich. The Bible is not against riches. Abraham was rich, David was rich, Solomon was rich, Joseph of Arimathea was rich. But it says they that will be rich. What does that mean? It means that is their dogged determination. Just like these students at Duke. That is what I want. I have set my course to be rich. When you do that, you're living on dangerous ground. Ever so often, a man speaking in a university or high school will give a baccalaureate speech or whatever, and he'll give this advice, trying to get the kids to be ambitious. And he'll say something like this. Now, young people, Make all the money you can just so you make it honestly. That sounds like good advice. That's terrible advice. Why? Because nobody has a right to make all the money he can. Because if you're making all the money you can, you're going to be making money when you ought to be doing something else. You're going to be making money when you ought to be spending time with your wife and family. You're going to be making money when you ought to be sleeping. You're going to be making money when you ought to be soul winning. You're going to be making money when you ought to be worshiping. There are a lot of people who are making all the money that they can. And when they're making all the money that they can, what are they doing? They're putting things first. And when you put things first, you know what that is? It's idolatry. Anything you love more, serve more, desire more, fear more, value more than God is an idol. Now, folks, when you are guilty of idolatry, you are guilty of something terrible. Listen, Jesus said in Luke chapter 16 and verse 13, no servant can serve two masters. Well, that's wrong. No servant can serve two masters, for either he will hate the one and love the other,

0: things. And then Jesus said in Matthew chapter 6 and verse 33, seek ye first the kingdom of God and his righteousness, and all these things shall be added unto you. God will not work in second place. When you put God in second place, that is idolatry, and that's the reason the Bible calls covetousness idolatry. We have, in God we trust on our money, but we have me first written in our hearts. Let me give you a verse that proves beyond the shadow of any doubt that covetousness is idolatry. Colossians 3 verse 5. Mortify, that means put to death, therefore, your members which are upon the earth, fornication, uncleanness, inordinate affection, evil concupiscence, and covetousness, which is idolatry. Now remember, covetousness is a very deceitful thing. Many of us would not say that we're covetous, but covetousness, according to Paul here in this passage to Timothy, is like an octopus. It just wraps its tentacles around you and drags you down. Many people get their identification by what they own, what they possess. A psychiatrist asked this question one time, if I am what I possess and I lose those things, then what am I? What am I? If I am what I possess and if I lose those things, then what am I? Who am I then? I heard about a man who loved gold. I mean, he just loved it. He had an inordinate affection for gold. Finally, he got a lot of gold, and he loved it. And so he put down a golden-colored carpet, painted the walls parchment color, got yellow drapes, got a gold-covered bedspread, even bought him some yellow pajamas, everything. He just loved gold. Everything was gold all around. But then he got sick. He came down with, would you believe, yellow jaundice. You know what yellow jaundice is? Turns you yellow. And there he was up in his bedroom. His wife called the doctor and said, doctor, he's upstairs. The doctor went up to examine him, came back down with a bewildered look. His wife said, well, how is he? He said, I don't know. I couldn't find him. People who get lost in these things can't find themselves. Now, folks, this is what destroys family contentment. And that is covetousness, unlawful desire. Not wrong to have things, but unlawful desire, a spirit of dissatisfaction. Number two, let's think about what defines family contentment. We've talked about what destroys it. What defines family contentment? Well, look in Psalm 128. There are three things. Number one, faith for the family. Faith for the family. Look in verse 1. Blessed is everyone that feareth the Lord, that walketh in his ways. The secret of satisfaction, of true contentment, is God himself. To tell the man on the street that the fear of the Lord is the beginning of wisdom and the secret of satisfaction, he would laugh at you. That's the last thing he would believe would give him satisfaction. But let me give you some verses and jot them down because, hey, folks, these are great for your children, family worship. These are great for you to put on your refrigerator door. Hebrews chapter 13, verse 5. Now, remember, we're talking about contentment. Listen to this. Let your conversation be without covetousness. This is Hebrews 13, 5. The word conversation literally means behavior. Let your behavior be without covetousness and be content. Listen, be content with such things as ye have, for he hath said, that's God now, I will never leave thee nor forsake thee. All right, I'm telling you, the first secret of family contentment is God himself. The psalmist said in Psalm 73, verses 25 and 26, whom have I in heaven but thee? And there's none upon earth that I desire beside thee. My flesh and my heart faileth, but God is the strength of my heart and my portion forever. And then remember the scripture we read in 1 Timothy chapter 6 and verse 6, godliness with contentment is great gain.
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1: Well, hello, dear neighbor. I'm so thankful you're listening today. Yesterday, we completed the last Sunday of the month of September on Thursday, October 1st. My goodness, the calendar's rolling, and I'm excited about all that's ahead of us in the month of October. Today, we're in Exodus 26. Get your Bibles ready. Here, let's sing this great song, The Almighty, Unchangeable God.

Oh, praise God for that great song. How about one more song real quickly? Exodus chapter 26. He set me free. It's a happy song. I think you'll enjoy it as the men play, as they sing. And it's a Calvary Quintet singing today.

0: Well, let me read quite a bit of scripture and see if you can get the theme of what I'm talking about. Verses 2 through 6, Exodus 2 through 6. The length of one curtain shall be 8 and 20 cubits, and the breadth of one curtain, 4 cubits. Verse number 3, and the 5 curtains shall be coupled together. 5 curtains. And thou shalt make loops of blue in the edges, every one of them. Verse 5. And the 50 loops shalt thou make one curtain. And 50 loops thou shalt make the edge of the second. And verse number 6. And thou shalt make 50 tetches of gold. So everything. Okay, let's see what's going on here. These are all about the curtains. How about verse number 7 through 13? Again, about the curtains and the dimensions and all that. How about verse 14? And thou shalt make coverings for the tent, ram skin, dyed red, covering above the badger skin. So God then talks about the tabernacle covering, and it's supposed to be ram skin. It's supposed to be red. And then he talks about the boards and the sockets. Are you getting something yet? Thou shalt make boards for the tabernacle. Siddim wood shall be standing up. 10 cubits shall be the length of the board. A half shall be the breadth of one board. 2 tenons shall be there in one board. And so he goes all through this instruction in verse number 14 about the boards. How about verse 15 through 25? The boards and the sockets. And it shall be, verse 25, and they shall be 8 boards and their sockets, silver, 16 sockets, 2 sockets under one board and 2 sockets under another board. My goodness. Something's going on in this chapter. How about verses, verse number 30? Let me go over here, verse 28 through 30. And the Bible says, verse 3, and thou shalt rear up the tabernacle according to the fashion thereof that was showed thee in the midst. There's the key. And then he talks about the veil, verse 31, the veil. Okay, here's what we're talking about. I want you to know that everything, here it is, was exact. Everything, the word exact means precise in details. The length, the width, the loops, the color, everything was exact. God had an exact plan. You know, throughout the Bible, God always does everything exactly. He tells us exactly the dimensions of heaven. One day, he tells us how he's going to pave the streets. He tells us about the light that'll be there. He will be the light. God makes everything exact. God made salvation exact. God made it. So if that is the case, the Lord's work, here it is. It demands that you and I do it exactly like you want it. No. Like I want it. No. Like the world wants it. No. Like God wants it. Everything we do in life. Pastor, it's Monday. I hope that somehow today, if not last night, you're already working on next Sunday morning, Sunday night, Sunday school, Wednesday night. I hope you're working on it and make it exact. Come before the throne of grace in prayer and in study and figure out where am I headed with this? What am I trying to accomplish? And then accomplish it for the glory of God. You know, I'm not trying to, oh, please. I'm not trying to be rude to God's men. God's men are the best. They're workers. But I think a lot of you, I want to be careful. I think many, many, many preachers today are party boys. What's the next party? What's the next, and I'm all for golf. I'm all for golf. What's the next golfing event? What's the next pickleball event? What's the next cruise event? What's the next Hawaii event? What's the next vacation? What's the next missions trip I can go on so I can go hunting? You know, I don't know. I believe in vacations. My wife and I have not had one in 3 years now. It's not been possible. But I will say this. I will say this, that it's so very, very important that men work. Are you working? Are you involved in this thing? Are you steadfast? Music director, if you're the music director, you've got a lot of time on your hands to go soul winning, a lot of times to go knock on doors, a lot of time. Well, I heard a music director of a church running about 80 or 90, and he was a second man, and he said, I go home 2 days a week, and I work about 4 hours a day on the music for Sunday. You can't do that. Just sit in your office and pray over it, work on it for 30 minutes, and get it all set. You know, we've got to do everything exactly, precisely as God wants it. Pastor, you're a shepherd, you're a preacher, you're a teacher, you're an overseer, you're the president of the assembly. You have a lot on your plate. All the missions, all the ministries of your schools, everything. Father, bless our listeners today. Help us to be exact. In Jesus' name, amen.
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0: Who is this mighty angel? Well, I believe as we go through it, we're going to see that it's likely Jesus Christ himself.
1: Welcome to In Grace with Jim Scudder, the senior pastor of Quentin Road Baptist Church in suburban Chicago. He is the author of Raindrops in the Desert, co-author of The Spiritual War Against Israel, and co-author of Evangelism Made Simple.
2: Hi, Jim Scudder here today on In Grace. We are going to be talking about the end times, the book of Revelation, and Bible prophecy. The series that we're in is called Armageddon's Dawn. And here at this end of September, I know that you realize the world is really changing. Things that have never happened before have happened in the last few years. And so I do believe that it does seem obvious, at least to me, that all of these things are about to come to pass. We don't know exactly when the Lord's return will be, but we do believe it is imminent and it will happen with most of the world's least expectancy. And though Christians, we should be alert to the signs of the times, and that's what we're doing here in this study. So I hope that as we go through this study of the book of Revelation, today we're in Revelation chapter 10, this does help us to be more excited and aware of the Lord's return and maybe motivated to work a little bit harder to reach the world. Hey, if you want to get our Armageddon's Dawn prophecy chart, it's free. I would love to send this to you. It really is helpful to be able to see all of the end times in one kind of panorama. 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
0: You may ask, do you really believe that the world really is going to come to an end? Let me just make a quick statement. Some of you that are newer, we are really old-fashioned here at Quentin Road. We actually believe this book is God's word. We believe that it's from the beginning to the end. It is everything from God to us. It is the explanation of how we got here and where we're going to go. And the whole point of life is found in this book. We have been studying this book for years and years here, literally Sunday after Sunday without fail, going verse by verse through this book, and we've never found an error in this book. This is incredible because it was written over so many years by so many people, yet the theme is consistent. We are not ashamed to declare this God's word. So when we find things in God's word, like in the book of Revelation about cataclysmic events coming upon this earth, we have to say this is true. It is coming. Just as all the other parts of this book are true, there have been many prophecies in this book. About two-thirds of the Bible prophecies have already come to pass in astounding detail and accuracy. So what would make us think that the other third that is yet to be fulfilled won't be fulfilled in the same way? Yeah, Revelation is a challenge, and there's many, many preachers that will not preach Revelation. This is a rare thing to come to a church on a Sunday and open up the book of Revelation for a sermon. This is not going to be in most churches, and I'll promise you that. Maybe a few in this area, but not many are actually going to preach probably the Bible at all, but certainly not this book. But we believe Revelation, we believe it is such an important part of understanding how God is going to wrap up all of this. We do believe that we are near the end. I don't know when. We know for sure that Jesus is coming again. He made it very clear. He came the first time to die for our sins. He's coming the second time to make all things right. So my suggestion to you is be prepared for his return. Be prepared. Well, we are in Revelation chapter 10 today, and I hope you bring your Bible to church. Some of you bring it digitally, and that's fine. And I know we throw the verses on the screens and we give you handouts, but I just love pages in a book, the sound of that. I just love it. It was the summer of 2008. And if you'll remember that time, we were in the middle of an important election, as we find ourselves almost always in the middle of important elections. But in the summer of 2008, the two presidential candidates, Barack Obama and John McCain, were invited by a group of evangelicals to a session to where they could be asked questions and answer those questions that pertain to things important to Christians, those issues that are important to us. Two of those main issues, one is life and protecting the life of the most innocent, the unborn. And another is marriage and human sexuality. And these are two main issues, and they were then as well. And in that forum, when Barack Obama was asked the question about marriage, this is pretty amazing that he said this: "I believe that marriage is the union between a man and a woman." Now, that surprises me to read that now, knowing what all happened since then. He continued, and I'm quoting him, "For me as a Christian, it is also a sacred union. You know, God is in the mix." Of course, the crowd was pleasantly surprised because they were uncertain of his position in all this, and they thunderously applauded him. The skeptics of Barack Obama's Christian faith and his position on moral implications of same-sex marriage had been put in their place, and many evangelicals supported him. And by the way, I just want to make a statement, and I made the statement the Sunday after he was elected, that I'm proud that America has gotten to the place where we elected an African-American president. I'm proud of that. I wasn't supportive of his policies, and because he was a state senator in this state and we work with the legislation in this state, I knew what his views were. And so we weren't fooled, but a group of people were at this session. And then a few years go by, he's now President Obama, and he was asked to speak to a group of people, and this group was promoting the LGBT rights. And they were getting restless because he wasn't moving forward on what they thought he might do on the issues that they cared about. And the room was hushed as he rose to speak. And he started promising them the world. He promised a hate crimes bill that would add a measure to the federal law, and anyone that would have a violent crime against a gay, lesbian, or transgender person would receive a worse penalty. So in other words, if there was a crime against a gay man and an equal crime against a grandmother, the crime against the gay man would be a harsher penalty, which I think all of that crime would be horrible and it would need to be punished. But he promised this, and he also promised the passage of the Employment Non-Discrimination Act, which would punish moral objections to hiring the LGBT community. Even churches would not be able to morally object to that. He said this to that crowd: "There are still fellow citizens, perhaps neighbors, even loved ones, good and decent people, who hold fast to outworn arguments." By the way, I think he was speaking of this outworn argument, "and old attitude." I don't believe this is outworn, and I don't believe it's old. He says, "I'm here with you in that fight." He said, "My commitment to you is unwavering. Do not doubt the direction we are headed and the destination we will reach." Only a few years after he had made a statement that seemed to line up with the Christian value and the biblical teaching on marriage. So what had seemed so sweet in the mouth suddenly was souring in the stomach. And it was in June of 2015, as the Supreme Court of the United States struck down the state laws that would prohibit same-sex marriage, that the President of the United States lit up the White House with the gay pride colors. I believe thumbing his nose at God. Now, why do I bring all that up? Because these are important issues. Those people were fooled. What seemed to be so pleasant is now sour. And I believe we're going to see something similar to that today in our study of Revelation chapter 10. Because we're studying the unchanging Word of God. And there's something wonderful about this, that it bridges time. It bridges culture. It's consistent because God is consistent. God doesn't change. And that was what was promised, right? Change. Change. And there certainly was change. But we're going to find today the beginning of the end to the introduction of real and lasting change. And although this real and lasting change is sweet in our mouths and to the mouth of John, it also caused heartburn to know the terrible fate of the wicked. So what I'd like to do is show you on the prophecy chart where we're at in our study. We are in chapter 10 of Revelation today, and chapter 10 is the very last of the trumpet judgments. And we're right here at the end, and we're in an interlude. Chapter 10 and the first part of chapter 11 is an interlude between the sixth and the seventh trumpets. We had a series of judgments, right? The second series of seven are the trumpet judgments. We've been going through them, and the judgments are getting worse and worse and worse.
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0: We find the church mentioned a lot in the first three chapters, and really two and three, but then all of a sudden they're gone. What happened? I believe that's what we call the rapture, and there's places in the Bible where we read about the Lord descending in the air and gathering the saints into the clouds. We will forever be with the Lord, and then he comes back at what we call the second coming, and he comes actually down to the earth exactly where he left from. So I believe that's the raptures between chapter 3 and chapter 4. And as we continue to go backwards, Revelation chapter 1 was all about the worthiness of Jesus and who he is and the revealing of Jesus in his glory. So that's Revelation, and that's where we find ourselves, probably somewhere just before the middle of the tribulation. The tribulation is that seven-year period that begins with a seven-year peace treaty with the Antichrist. The Antichrist, he's going to be the guy that has all the answers. He's going to finally achieve peace. Every president's attempted it, and I applaud the attempts. But again, there's only one person that will bring true peace to Israel, and that is the Lord Jesus. But there's going to be one that will fool the world, have all the answers. There'll be a major crisis. He'll solve it, and he'll have this seven-year peace treaty at that very moment. That's the tribulation. And if you're here for that, I pity you. And it means that you missed the rapture. It means that you need to be saved. But either way, he creates this false peace, and then that unravels quickly, and we go into the Great Tribulation, which is the second half or the second part of it, the last 3.5 years, which he will reveal himself for who he really is, which is going to be Satan indwelt. I believe he'll be demon-possessed. At the beginning, he will be Satan-possessed, and the second half of the tribulation. And it'll be just the worst time the world has ever known. So we're into this series, and now we're in this interlude, and look at Revelation chapter 10, verse 1 with me, and we're going to look at the appearance. We're going to see the appearance of the mighty angel. And I saw another mighty angel come down from heaven, clothed with a cloud, and a rainbow was upon his head, and his face was as it were the sun, and his feet as pillars of fire. And he had in his hand a little book open, and he set his right foot upon the sea and his left foot upon the earth. Who is this mighty angel? Well, I believe as we go through it, we're going to see that it's likely Jesus Christ himself. You say, well, why would he be called an angel? We remember angel, the word is actually, it could be angel or messenger, right? And we do find Jesus referred to as the angel of Jehovah. Early in the Bible, in the Old Testament, we see what we call a theophany or a Christophany. It's a pre-incarnate appearance of Jesus. So before he was born, he made appearances as the second person of the Trinity. He appeared to Abraham. He appeared in the fiery furnace. I believe that was Jesus as well, but that was pre-incarnate. So, and in those places, he's called sometimes the angel, capital A, of Jehovah. We read about this mighty angel here in Revelation chapter 10, having the countenance as the sun. Just brilliant, hard to even look at. Do you recall a time in Scripture that Jesus radiated glory? Do you all remember in Matthew where Jesus was transfigured? We call it the Mount of Transfiguration. While we're in Israel, we'll show you where that mountain probably was. And they couldn't even look at him because of the glory of his countenance. So he had that aspect on this earth. And again, this parallels what we're reading in Revelation 10. Also, in Revelation 10, verse 1, it said that his feet were as pillars of fire. Do we recall anywhere in the Bible that Jesus had feet as fire? Well, in our study of Revelation, in the first chapter, we saw that Jesus had feet like fine brass, that as if they were burned in a furnace. So there we find Jesus with his feet as fire. We also read in our text that he was clothed with a cloud. Do you ever remember a time when the Lord was evidenced by a cloud? Well, we can think back to the Lord guiding Israel by a pillar of cloud. So we see all these similarities here, and it leads me to believe that this is Jesus. Also, in Revelation 4, we read about a rainbow surrounding the throne, right? And here we see a rainbow upon the head of this mighty angel. The rainbow, by the way, is a symbol of God's mercy. See, God judged this world by water. The whole world was covered by water. You say, no, that's impossible. My friends, if you'll study that with an open mind, and you really look at geology, all the layers, the only explanation is a global flood. That's the only explanation. Geologists will deny that, but I tell you, if you do your own study and you research it, there's no other explanation other than deposition by water of all these sediments, and you find billions of fossils in all these sediments. What could have caused that? Well, the evolutionary model will tell you that it just slow periods over millions and millions of years, these things happen. But then you see a tree standing in all these different millions of years of stratum. That's impossible. And you're finding things out of order. That's impossible, right? So anyways, that's a side note, but the world was destroyed by water, as the Bible says, and the rainbow was a symbol that God would never do that again. By the way, as we study Revelation, we're going to find the world will be destroyed again, but not by water, but by fire. But remember that rainbow symbol, a symbol of God's justice, but also God's mercy at the same time. And then the Bible here says in Revelation 10, verse 2, that he set his foot upon the sea, his right foot and his left foot upon the earth. Isn't that interesting? The sea and the land stand for the sum total of the material universe. Isn't that what 1 Corinthians chapter 10 and verse 26 tells us? That the earth is whose? The Lord's. The earth is the Lord's and the fullness thereof. You remember in Joshua chapter 1 and verse 3 where the Bible says, everywhere you set your foot, he told this to Israel, everywhere you set your foot, you will own that. Setting your foot is like, you remember planting a flag when they were searching for this new world. Columbus sailed and he came upon an island. He thought he was in India. Okay, and then he found another island. He thought that was Japan. He had really found the Bahamian Islands and Cuba and Hispaniola. This is, and when he got there, what did they do? The first thing they did was they got out of that ship and they planted the Spanish flag. They were declaring by that action that this is ours, right? And everywhere the foot of Joshua would step, that was declaring that this is ours. Remember when they got out of the lunar module on Apollo 11 and Buzz Aldrin and Neil Armstrong planted a flag on the moon, forever marking that historic occasion and the United States arriving first. I don't know if that means the moon is ours, but anyways. But we see this throughout history, right? This establishment of this is ours. Well, guess what? This is God's. This is God's. I don't care if it's this country, this continent, that island, that, you know, hemisphere, it's God's. And that mighty angel standing with one foot on the sea and one foot on the earth is a symbol that this is all God's. Everything is the Lord's. Even though today it doesn't seem like it, it is. And we have to keep that in mind.
2: And we'll pause it right there. Tomorrow, though, we're going to be talking more about this mighty angel and the fact that God does have everything under control. When it seems like everything's out of control, he has a plan. The only things that are happening are things that he has allowed. And so it's wonderful to know that we have that assurance and that security. I hope that you'll rejoin us for tomorrow as we continue to go verse by verse through the chapter of Revelation chapter 10 and talk about this mighty angel. We are excited because of all that we have here at In Grace. We have an Israel trip coming up in February. We go every year. People say, hey, is it safe to go to Israel? I brought my grandkids to Israel recently. I do believe it's safe, and I believe that God will certainly protect you in his holy land. 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
3: As you turn to Acts 6, I'm going to ask you to take a song book, please. We won't sing it, but I want you to see a song in the song book. So if you'll get the Burgundy book ready, I'd like you to see that song. Let me introduce tonight, as we're talking about faith and speaking about faith again. And faith is believing God. Just believing God. You're looking at a man that has so much faith. I believe God. You're looking at a man that sometimes has so much fear. And when it's fear, I have expelled faith. Fear and faith cannot coexist. I know in a heartbeat in my life. I know in a heartbeat if I'm not filled with the Holy Spirit of God. And so do you. I know when I'm spirit filled. I want to live that way. And I know when I'm not. And it's an amazing thing. Be not drunk with wine where is excess, but be filled. That's a continuum motion. I can be filled with the Spirit, and it doesn't take much to trigger that thing and lose that. And the old pride and flesh comes up. And don't look at me that way, because you know what I'm talking about. I know when the fullness of the Spirit of God's on my life. I know when it's not. I also know when I have great faith and then when I have great fear. And when I have fear, it's not faith. And whatsoever is not of faith is sin. And for without faith, it is impossible to please him. For he that cometh to God must believe that he is. And he is a rewarder of them that diligently seek him. This church, I tell you, I admire this church so much, because your faith through all these years has provoked me so many times to good works. I love the faith of God's people. Tonight, we're speaking on that subject of faith, but a desired faith. Faith that's to be desired. Very similar in thought from last week, where we saw a devoted faith, but a desired faith. I want a desired faith. And so I'm going to have to look at the Word of God, and I'm going to have to look to people that have great faith in their life. And I desire a faith like that. There's nothing wrong with that. We'll see it in the scriptures in a moment. Let me continue to introduce our theme tonight, our thought tonight. I have a file on almost every member of this church. Call me the IRS or NSNAS, I guess, whatever. I have a file on people, and it starts generally in little elementary kids, preschoolers, and they'll send me a note. I file that, or I have the secretary file it. And I, through the years, and you've seen it at weddings, a lot of times bring the file out and remind them that she said to me first, "I love you, Pastor," before she ever said it to Ralph. And I can build a wedding ceremony many times off of "your daughter just got married. I saw her file." Pulled it out. It helped me. I do it for funerals also. And I go to the funerals. A person in our church having a funeral, I go to their file. Years ago, and you're going to see it, I think it's this Sunday, because I'm going to have you do it like people years ago did. Years ago, I had people fill out their name and their birth and their place of birth and their favorite song and their favorite scripture and their favorite text and favorite color and favorite things. because as a pastor, you don't know how many times I'll get to a family and I'll say, what was your mother's favorite song? Well, I don't know. What was your mother's favorite verse? I have no idea. I'll thumb through her Bible. My mother and her Bible has all that marked, but I have it also. Because yet years ago, she had that all done for us, and I have it in a file. I already had this Bible study ready. It was typed, and I was early this morning looking at it again. And God provoked me to think about my dad so much. I try to call my mother and dad every day. There are members here 33 years, and you that are new the last 5 years or so, I wish you could have known my folks. They'd sit right over here. Brother Bill, about your area right there. Brother Braley, a few rows behind you, right about where the Lovells are tonight. Oh, people always said, oh, Brother Trevor, I'm glad to meet you. He goes, well, I'm not the pastor, but my son's the pastor. He'd tell that to everybody. And I guess people thought I was old or something. I'm not sure. But I looked at my dad's file today, and he had all these notes to me and all these things that he'd written to me. And then there was a project I asked people to do in our church. It was in a notebook, about three, four, five pages. And he said, my mother and dad, and he told me where they were born. And they left and escaped in Germany. And they came to the United States. And he told where they came from and how they entered into our country. And how eventually they landed in Wisconsin and began to work on the farm and work in the factory. And I began to talk about his family. It's just such a wonderful story. I told him today, I called him, I said, Dad, next time I come see you, I'm going to bring this and let you read it. It just was so alive and so real, Brother Copeland. One of the best things you parents can do, your children over here in the children's ministries tonight, tell them every story that you can think of about your life. Every child needs to know about Mama when she was a little girl. When they're in bed at night, that's the best time to tell it, because they're ready to go to bed and they'll say, Mama, tell me a story. And sit down, lay on the bed with them and tell them about once upon a time, there was a little girl by the name, and they'll fill in the blank, your name. And then tell them something about you. Tell them when you went to kindergarten. Tell them when you broke a bone. Tell them when you hit the ball the first time. Tell them how you broke one. Tell them, oh, here's a sad story. When Jack disobeyed. Oh, no, Dad. Yes, one time in my life. One time only. It's all it was, one time. Because my sisters, they made me do it. But nonetheless, tell your children, grandparents, tell your children. Mark your Bible. Leave your Bible to your grandkids or someone that would use it in the future and read your notes and see your life. I read that all about my dad. And I tell you what, I sat early this morning, the dark of the morning, just rejoicing that I had a father like that and a mother like that. And then they went on and say, he said, we have three children, and we love our children, and all three of our children are married. He wrote this in 1998. And we have X amount of grandchildren, and we have X amount of great-grandchildren. Oh, I tell you what a sweet memory, just to read about that sweet man. In 165, I'm getting to my Bible study, 165 in your psalm book, we have a great song that was written right about the time that President Abraham Lincoln was shot and killed. It was written in 1864. The song said, faith of our fathers living still. What was it? Faith of our fathers. We're speaking about faith. Desired. I want a faith like my dad's. Every man here, your children ought to want your faith. Every lady here, your children ought to desire, I want the faith of my mama. My mother had, your kids ought to be able to say, my mother had such great faith. How many of you had a God-fearing grandmother? Let me see. I never had grandparents. They were gone. Let me see. All right. How many had a God-fearing grandfather? Let me see. Oh, my goodness. So many hands. How many of you have a God-fearing, I'm not talking about perfect, a God-fearing mother. God-fearing mother. Look at that. Woo, glory to God. How about a father like that? A God-fearing father. Almost all the hands up. Now, if you're not, don't move on Grumbler Street. Stay over here on Thanksgiving Avenue or Boulevard, whatever you want to call it, and make it different for the next generation. Faith of our fathers, living still, in spite of dungeon, fire, and sword. Oh, how our hearts beat high with joy whenever we hear that glorious word. Faith of our fathers, holy faith, we will be true to thee till death. Our fathers chained in prison dark, were still in heart and conscience free. How sweet would be their children's fate if they, like them, could die for thee. Faith of our fathers. Faith of our fathers, we will still strive to win all nations unto thee. And through the truth that comes from God, mankind shall then be indeed free. The last stanza, faith of our fathers, we will love both friend and foe in all our strife. And preach to thee as love knows how by kindly words and virtuous life. Faith of our fathers. That great hymn was sung in the White House shortly after it was written. It was then also sung in Washington, D.C. at the homegoing of President Franklin Roosevelt. He desired that this would be the song that they would sing in Washington, D.C. for the president. Faith of our fathers. What a powerful song. Tonight, there's a desired faith. I want a faith like my dad. I want a faith like my mother. You say, oh, Brother Tribe, you make such a big deal about your parents all the time. There's a method to my madness. I want you to do the same for your kids. I want them to know that my dad loved God. My mother loved God. The Bible says here in the book of Acts in chapter number 6, in those days when the number of the disciples was multiplied, there arose a murmuring of the Grecians against the Hebrews because the widows were neglecting the daily ministration. Chapter 6, verse 2, then the 12 called the multitude of the disciples unto them and said, it is not reason that we should leave the word of God and serve table. It wasn't beneath these 12, the apostles, the preachers. It wasn't beneath them. It wasn't reason. It wasn't a very good thing to do. There was more things they could be doing. And the Bible goes on to say, wherefore, brethren, look ye out among you seven men. What's the first ingredient, class? Honest report. Church, what's the second one? Full of the Holy Ghost and wisdom. Thirdly, whom we may appoint over this business. The fourth thing, the preachers do the appointing. The deacon board doesn't do the appointing. And then verse number 4, but we will give ourselves continually to prayer and to the ministry of the word. Verse 5, and the same pleased the whole multitude, and they chose

faith. Full of faith. His faith was founded back there in verse number 3. His faith was founded on, he was honest. I'm not going to be a person of faith if we cannot tell the truth. Tell the truth. That's just not a Patch the Pirate song for children. Never tell a lie. Oh, tell the truth. Wouldn't it be great if we had politicians that could tell the truth? And by the way, lest you fault the politician, Hosea says, like people, like priest. We vote what we are. So don't blame who's in office. We put them there because that's our character. The nation has learned to lie. And we can do it with a straight face to our mother, to our father, to our husband, to our wife, to our children, to our parents. We can do it even spiritually. We can even do it with a tear in our eye. But God says, I want a man who is a deacon, a diakonos is that Greek word, an eater of dust, a man that can get real low to serve as low as possible. It doesn't matter. I want a deacon who is a man that who is honest and full of the Holy Ghost. And has wisdom and wants to serve. That's what Stephen had. That's what I want. This church has given me 32 deacons. Great men. Men that are of this caliber right here. Men, yes, that serve, and yes, of wisdom, and yes, of honesty, and yes, men that are full of the Holy Ghost. But God's blessed me with a church like that as well. I'm not suggesting we're perfect. I'm not suggesting we have arrived. But I want a faith like Stephen's. A faith that can be extended as a result. There's some foundation. Turn with me, if you will, to chapter 11. Chapter 11, please. Sound men. This piece fell off here, so I'm going to leave it right there. If I need to change, let me know, okay? But it's just the top of this. Is it breaking up? Are we okay? Good. Acts chapter 11, please. God gave me, for the first 10 years of my life, an amazing man and a deacon, chairman of our deacons, Brother Ed Brownlee. I had his funeral, and God directed me to the verse I'm going to show you, and I spoke about that. Now, for the last 28 years, I've had Brother Evans. I've pondered this, Brother Evans, and you won't want me to say it. I've said again today, I want the faith of a Larry Evans. This church, you'll never know. You'll never know how his faith has steadied me, encouraged me. All of us need people in our lives that are great people of faith. Paola is right over here sitting next to her husband. They have a little boy. I tell you what, I thrilled tonight. Your husband was ushering. You were sitting next to Julie Spencer back there. You're sharing a songbook, singing. I thought, there's a wise girl. I've thought of you so many times, Julie, today. I think it was this month Brother Joel went home to be with the Lord, wasn't it? One of my good deacons. I was praying for widows this morning. You know, we have so many, unfortunately, widows and widowers that more when their mate dies, they quit on God. I don't understand that. More that have just quit. Sunday school, Sunday morning, Sunday night, Wednesday, lose a mate and quit. And I looked so many times in my prayer list that Julie's name today. Eunice, you're right there. I saw you on there so many times. Your sweet husband, Jim. I don't be with the Lord. And you're still in the nursery. Still serving God. I want to say tonight, you young girls, and there's other ladies like that and men in this room like that. That's the type of people you want to be around. Those ladies drove themselves to church on this Wednesday night.

0: You both good drivers? Eunice, you're okay? Julie, you're okay? I met Dr. Lee Robertson. I'd go by his house periodically when I was in that region in Chattanooga. I went by, picked him up for lunch one time, a couple times, and we'd go eat at Wally's, and then I'd go to a meeting. One time I met him at Wally's. He eats there every day. You know, he's home with the Lord now. He's not eating there now. But he'd always drive his big old Buick. You ever see that car? But big old Buick. He always had a big car. And one day he came in, and I'm telling you what, he and his wife, they came in that big old Buick, and it was scratched. It was scratched all over the side. There were wheel marks from trucks, Brother Braley, on the side. I said to a preacher, I said, that scares me to death. The man, he was 90-something. I said, he must stop driving. And we said a word. There's some marks here. He said, I don't know what these people are doing, he said. Oh, my goodness. I want you to know, friend, that's a great man of God. I love being around Dr. Lee Robertson. I can recall one time, I think Brother Adam or Brother Nathan or whoever's up there tonight, I think I broke this thing. I don't know how I did that. Can I just use this? Does it work that way? Baptist Church and Midwestern Baptist College. One time I was preaching at a Sword Lord conference in Walkertown, and he was there. I didn't realize he was down in the front. I didn't know he was there. And I was preaching. I got done preaching. I walked down, and you know, I was trying to just go sort of by the back, and a man hit me like this. I said, excuse me.
1: He said, Brother Jack, Brother Treiber. That's what he said.
0: And I heard his voice, and I stopped. I said, have you been sitting here? He goes, yes, I've been right here. He said, we've heard two preachers now. There's one more to go. Let's not stay. Let's go to Brother Bobby's office and talk. I thought that was illegal. I didn't think you could go to heaven and do something like that. Dr. Tom Malone says, let's go talk. We're going to go talk. It's kind of fun skipping church, I tell you that right now. Oh, I love being around. He preached. Brother Wally Davis started Golden State Baptist Institute. He preached the inaugural message, Dr. Tom Malone. Brother Davis will be home with the Lord on November the 8th, 10 years. Died at age 51. One of the greatest preachers we've ever known. He brought Dr. Tom Malone in and had him preach. I think of being around Lester Roloff. Last Saturday was his 31st year of his homegoing, died in that plane crash. 31 years ago, I was driving right past the tennis courts here, coming past this property. I always would pray for this property. And I come by and praying for it, and I heard on the KCBS radio, Evangelist Lester Roloff's plane just went down in Texas. I love being around Lester Roloff, Jack Hiles and Curtis Hudson, John Rice and the Winterger brothers, Arnold Archer. I'm not trying to throw names. I'm trying to say this. If I could just be in their presence, they were men of faith. That's what every person here needs. I go back to this verse. I preached Brother Ed Brownlee's funeral. The Bible says in chapter 11, speaking about the man, Barnabas, and the Bible says, verse 24, he was a good man. A good man. Brother Evans, if you go before me, I hope you don't, but if you do, I'm probably going to preach this verse for you. He was a good man, full of the Holy Ghost and of what? Church faith. These men that have gone on, thank God for their testimony. But I tell you what, I like being around Brother Bobby Robertson today. 80, I forget how old he is right now. 82 years of age.
2: I love being around him. Talks about the Lord all the time. Talks about the goodness of God. I love being around a Mike Ray, a Mike Johnson, a Tim Rule, a Eric Tharp, these great men of God, these preachers around us here and others. I love being around laymen. I like watching Brother Romke's truck pull up on Saturday morning, 99-year-old man or whatever you are. You're pretty close to that, aren't you? Seems like I've been pastoring you forever. You were old when you came here 40 years ago. He's real old now. I'm talking about the fact I love being around fellas like that. I love being around people that Brother Van Dyke, I just saw you, I lost you. Your son Billy, you and Jackie, I think it was it today or tomorrow? Today, their boy Billy passed away. Billy was 33, I think. He was in the hospital and complications set in. It's a good boy. The husband and the father. I'll never forget that funeral. Whew. I mean, those are hard funerals, young people. But God got in that service. I mean, God came down on that service. And the more I'd speak, the more I'd start preaching. It was, God was, it true, Brother Mrs. Van Dyke? God was there. Brother Van Dyke had a birthday last week, 75. God, I remember the night that they came to church, VP9 Day, 1978, December. I preached that night on Gideon's 300. The Lord gave us the Van Dykes. My wife and I had the joy of leading his wife to Christ that Thursday night. And then sorrow entered their life. The awful car accident down here Jackie was in. I'll never forget that night, Friday night. And then Billy going home just instantaneously to heaven. I've watched their faith. I want to be around them. And I'm not saying that they're old or anything. I watch a Bill Langston faith. I want to be around it. I watch the McCracken's faith. I want to be around. Brother John, you're going to think I'm just blowing smoke, but I thought of you, John, God, be so many times today. I want to be around them. I want to be around your kids because they have daring faith. I want to be around those teenagers because I think they're teenagers of faith and they just believe that what the Bible says and they try to do it. I want to be around Brother Carl and Susie. I want to be around Brother Boroff. I want to be around Mike Flint back there. Glory to God, you're alive. How in the world? I mean, a month ago, liver transplant here. I want to be around you folks that escaped from Vietnam. A Tim Nguyen as they got on a boat and people were dying at his feet and they'd throw him overboard as he escaped to this country. I want to be around him. I want to be around that bus kid back there, Jim Carrey, who now for 37 years in this church has 36 years in this church been preaching junior church. A brother Paul Skirty, who for 35 years has been preaching primary church. A brother Bill Manley, all these years been preaching beginner church or vice versa. I want to be around a brother Jakob and a brother Manley and their wives who came to church back in the 70s as a result of door knocking. I want to be around a brother Nikolai. You see, if we're not careful, we think we're better than the next guy. Friend, I need their faith. I need a young preacher's faith, and I see the daring faith and excited faith, and they believe God's going to use. I want to be around that. Brother Skirty, you're over there. Why aren't you over here? Shame on you. You sit right there. You can always tell when a person's beginning to backslide. They start moving around. What are you doing over there? Your wife said you had to sit there tonight. Is that how this works? Marge? She did. There you go. I'm out of time. God says, I'm going to give you an illustration of seven deacons. They're full of faith. I like to be around a Stephen. God said there's a man here by the name Barnabas, man full of faith. I like to be around him and read everything I can about him. I love hearing Brother Bentangi pray. here from India and how the touch of God is on his heart when he prays. I hear Brother John Myla praying Saturday night at men's prayer, pouring his heart out before God. I want to be around that. Friend, if we're not careful, God's put examples in our very, very path of life, and we miss it. I know I could talk on and on. I think I've talked enough. Let's pray. Father, I love these people so much. I want to be around great people of faith. Thank you for preachers I can be around, but I thank you for lay people I can be around as well. I thank you for the ladies in this church that set such a good example for younger girls and younger ladies in their Titus chapter 2. These aged, or these that have been saved a lot longer, may they teach the younger women how to be sober, how to be chaste, how to be modest. The Bible speaks about all these things, how to love their husbands, love their children, be keepers at home. Help every one of us to have people that we look to that can draw us to Christ. As we saw last week, be followers of me as I'm of Christ. Obey them that have the rule over you, who watch for your souls. They must give an account. They may do it with joy. Help us to realize you have planted before us good examples. In the youth group, there's always those that are good examples that the others can follow. May we not tear that one down. May we look to that one and be encouraged by that one's life. Let's stand together, shall we, tonight? As we stand together, please, our heads are bowed and eyes are closed. This evening, if you need to be saved, would you come? We're going to baptize tonight. Would you come like we do? If you're here to unite with this church, if you're here to get right, if you want to just pray about something, everybody needs to follow the faith of others. Mother, your children need to follow your faith. Dad, your children need to follow your faith. The pianist plays, would you come from all over the house? Will you come? Would you come just like you are? I want to have prayer with you all over the house. Folks are coming. Would you come? Be very careful who you follow. Be very careful. On a prayer page of mine, I have a list of so many preachers that were here when I was a young preacher, and they're all passed away. I'm not praying for them. I just keep them there and remember who they are. It's amazing how many have come and gone. And so many men that I look to for advice and for direction and for encouragement and watch their faith. It's life so fast. You dear sweet ladies, the young ladies in this church need your faith. You please hear me, Jack Treber included. As we lose a mate in death, please, you cannot walk out on God. You cannot walk out on God. There's children, there's young people, there's young couples that are watching your faith. You don't have the right to set that example. That's why we better be careful about backsliding. Someone's watching. Someone's watching. Our Father, I thank you for our school teachers that display such great faith, and staff members and deacons' wives and ushers and bus captains and Sunday school teachers and security people and nursery workers, parking lot attendants, those that clean the house of God, those in the choir, those in the orchestra, those with the instruments in the sound room and the live streaming, and on it goes. Thank you for the youth workers and all that participate in helping the cause of Christ. And each one setting a good example by faith. Lord, help us to be a church of faith. I'm so thankful for all these projects, all these years, because our children have learned the joy of faith by watching the generation ahead of them. Bless this good church is my prayer. Prepare us for the Lord's Day Sunday is my prayer. Bless the program with the children right now as they're in the last moments of presenting the gospel. Perhaps tonight there'll be some that get saved. Open their blinded eyes is our prayer in Jesus' name. Amen.
3: Amen. In our busy world, family time is frequently neglected. It is vital that we give attention to our families while we can. And it is especially important to give attention to what God says in His Word about our homes. For the next few moments, let's join Scott Pauley as we open the Scriptures and find God's message for your family.
4: If someone asked me what books of the New Testament give the fullest treatment on the family, I would say Ephesians and Colossians. You know, Ephesians and Colossians are really twin epistles. They run like parallel tracks in the same direction if you just compare the two letters. And both of them have classic passages, summary passages on marriage, on child rearing, on the relationship within the Christian home. And yet, the one book that Paul wrote in the New Testament that seems to have almost no reference to the family is, in fact, I think, one of the greatest books for the family. It is my favorite book of the Bible. It's the book of Philippians. It is sandwiched between Ephesians and Colossians. So, in Ephesians and Colossians, there's a great deal of instruction about marriage and child rearing and family relationships. But between them, in the little book of Philippians, is one of the open secrets of Scripture, one of the great keys that unlocks God's fullest blessing on a family. I'd like to talk to you for the next few days in our study from the book of Philippians on this subject, a joyful home. In our homes are full of so many things, some of them good, sometimes bad, but rarely do you ever see a home that is just overflowing with the joy of the Lord, and yet, isn't that exactly what it's supposed to be? Let's begin where God begins in the book of Philippians, Philippians chapter 1, and verse number 1, we read these words, Paul and Timotheus, the servants of Jesus Christ, to all the saints in Christ Jesus which are at Philippi with the bishops and deacons, grace be unto you, and peace from God our Father and from the Lord Jesus Christ. I thank my God upon every remembrance of you, always in every prayer of mine for you all, making request with joy. And so we have it, the very first mention of joy in a book that mentions it in some form 18 times. Think of that. 18 different references to joy in four little chapters of the Bible. And this book, I believe, teaches us God's great message of being joyful Christians and having joyful homes. You know, we are preparing right now in our family for a wedding. And I have mixed emotions as dad, but we're excited. And all in all, we understand that weddings are very joyful occasions. And yet, the sad truth is that for so many people, the wedding is the happiest time of their family life. Friend, it's not supposed to be that way. No, the joy is to increase and to grow. I see so many weddings that are joyful occasions, and then the marriages are absolutely miserable. And the children are absolutely miserable. There must be a joy that is connected not to an event, or not confined to an emotion or particular time, a joy that is connected to all of life. That is really what we are given in the book of Philippians. Now, long ago in our study through Scripture, when enjoying the journey, we walked through the book of Philippians. You can listen to those studies and walk through the Scriptures with us, but what I want to do with you is walk through the book of Philippians and show you several principles from the book of Philippians that are connected to joy that can be applied right in our own homes. I want to show you how to have a joyful home life. So let's start right here in verse number 4, where the Bible says, Paul said he made his request for them, his prayer request for them, with joy. Here's the first great principle. If you want to have a joyful home, you ready for this? Pray for one another. God always connects joy to prayer. In fact, just this morning, I was talking to the Lord about some things, and while I was praying, in fact, I was praying for my family, God brought such a joy to my heart. And I was reminded again, personally, experientially, that as we commune with God, God reminds us of His great sufficiency. As we talk to the Lord takes our burdens and replaces it with His joy as our strength. Oh, I'm convinced of this. If you want to be joyful, Don't wait for someone else to make you happy. Instead, go to the God who is the source of all joy himself. Pray, my brother. Pray, my sister. There's a beautiful order here in Philippians chapter 1 when we read a moment ago. Did you notice that grace and peace come before joy? Most people are chasing after joy, but they're not experiencing the grace of God. They're not living with the peace of God ruling in their hearts. But when God's grace and God's peace have their proper place, then joy is the beautiful byproduct of all of that. And so, my friends, seek the Lord's grace. Seek the Lord's peace. Seek to commune with God in prayer. And as you do, you will find God's overwhelming, overflowing joy comes to bear in your own life. There's also another little secret here. In verse 4, he says he's praying for them, but in verse 3, he says he's thanking God for them. Remember that praise is always to accompany our prayer. We are to pray with thanksgiving. It's one of the great open secrets of prayer. We enter into his gates with thanksgiving, into his courts with praise. So maybe we should say it this way. Don't just pray for one another, but thank God for one another. Praise and prayer will bring the joy of the Lord into your home, because first it brings it into your heart. There's the joy of intercessory prayer. You know, there really is a joy in giving to others, and there's also a joy in praying for one another. So often our prayers are so selfish. We're praying for us and us alone. But when you begin holding up others in prayer, bearing one another's burdens, and so fulfill the law of Christ, then you find the great joy of entering into Christ's ministry. This is what intercessory prayer is. It's the work Jesus does, and it is the greatest thing you can do for those that you love. And then there's not only the joy of intercessory prayer when we pray for one another, but there's the joy of answered prayer, because you start seeing God do what you cannot do. All of our lectures, all of our worry, all of our human intervention, all of our material resources cannot do for our family what our prayers can do. Why is that? Because when you pray, it's not just you working or speaking. When you pray, God works. And when you pray, God says what you cannot say. If you want a joyful home, let's start right here in Philippians chapter 1. Let's learn to praise God for one another and then pray for one another. And I'm convinced when the Lord has his rightful place in our devotional life each day, in our conversations, in our communion, then joy will grow out of that. I'm reminded again and again through Scripture that really a happy home has less to do with what you take out of it. Yes, there's some things you ought to get out of your home, and anything the Holy Spirit prompts you to get out of your home, get out of your home. Evil influences and worldly distractions, remove them as much as possible. But really, a joyful home has less to do with what you take out of it and more to do with what you put into it. Put praise back into your home today. Put prayer back into your routine today. And when you do that, the Lord himself will put his joy back into your home. Could I give you a homework assignment? Could I challenge you to take the book of Philippians over the next few days and just read through it on your own? Meditate in these scriptures. You may even want to read them with your family. Mark the 18 occasions where you find some form of the word joy. Start making your own joy list, your own list of practical ways that you can have the joy of the Lord in your home. Pray your way through the book of Philippians, because I'm convinced that this book of joy will teach us not only how to have happy lives individually, but how to enjoy the Lord's presence collectively with our families. This is God's way to have a joyful home.
3: 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We highly recommend Scott's book, New Testament Marriage. In it, you'll discover timeless biblical principles from the husband and wife team, Aquila and Priscilla. And these principles are very applicable to your marriage today. From all of us at Enjoying the Journey, thanks for listening today. And until next time, we pray that you will enjoy the journey.

He is the one whom it's all about. It's about Him. This morning we're here because of Him. Our lives should glorify Him. Open your Bibles, please, to 1 Corinthians chapter 15. 1 Corinthians chapter number 15. What a joy to be here. I mean that. My, the singing is great. The Spirit is wonderful. And the pastor is getting forgetful about things. He can't remember. But anyway, he was up here kind of mummering around trying to figure out what somebody said. But at his age, we'll forgive him and just go on and serve God this morning. Amen. I love your pastor. I really do. I like this guy because he is real. And I mean that in the right way. I've never heard him criticize, bellyache, complain. He just loves the Lord, loves his people. He's a great blessing to me personally just to be with. I'd appreciate your prayers. I'm off next week, then back to camp for two more weeks, and I love camp. 16 years old, a teenager's favorite position, flat on my back in bed, I received Christ as my Savior. I got saved at camp, never got over it. Every summer, here I am, 24 years old, and 8 or 10 weeks every summer, I go to camp. Now, I love camp, and I got turned around. I'm not 24, I'm not 28, I'm 82, but anyway, whatever I am, I love camp, I do. I trust you'll pray for camp, see the kids go to camp. What an impression that makes. Look in your Bible, 1 Corinthians 15, verse number 1. Paul said, "Moreover, brethren, I declare unto you the gospel which I preached unto you, which ye also have received, unless wherein ye stand. By which also ye are saved, if ye keep in memory what I preached unto you, unless ye have believed in vain. I deliver unto you, first of all, that which I also received, how that Christ died for our sin, according to the Scripture, that He was buried. He rose again the third day, according to the Scripture, that He was seen of Cephas, then of the 12. After that, He was seen of about 500 brethren at once, in whom the greater part remained to the present. Some are fallen asleep." Why preach the gospel? First of all, unsaved people need to hear the gospel. Number two, unsaved church members need to be reminded of the gospel. Every year, I see a number of church members come and receive Christ as their Savior. Why? Because they're hypocrites. No, one reason, the devil blinds people to the gospel. Therefore, it's so important periodically, the gospel is preached. Number two, when I hear the gospel it preached, it thrills me. It blesses my heart to think what Jesus Christ has done for me. Number three, when someone preaches the gospel, I'm stirred to reach out and touch somebody else with the gospel of Jesus Christ. Number one, first of all, very simply, to have the gospel, there must be, number one, before anything else, Paul mentions communication, the importance of communication. Why is it urgent you and I tell the gospel to somebody else? Unsaved people cannot be saved unless they hear the gospel. Paul said, "I deliver unto you, first of all, the gospel." Why? The first thing unsaved people have to hear is the gospel. The Bible says this, "Faith comes by hearing, and hearing by the word of God." Let that sink in. No matter how deep your concern, how heavy your burden, how many tears you shed, unsaved people cannot get saved, will not get saved, unless you tell them how to get saved. And Paul emphasizes, first of all, communication. He mentions four words, communing, you and I telling somebody else how to get saved. Number one, the first word Paul uses is the word declare. Look in your Bible at verse number one. Paul said, "Moreover, brethren, I declare unto you the gospel." The word declare means this: tell somebody something new, something they've never ever heard before. We're back to that, aren't we? Unsaved people cannot get saved unless you tell them how to get saved. We must tell them something they never heard. That's the gospel of Jesus Christ. Number one, the word declare means tell people something new. Number two, second word there, my friend, is the word preach. Look in your Bible at verse number one. "Well, brethren, I declare unto you the gospel which I preached unto you." Look at verse number 11, please. In verse 11, Paul said, "Wherefore, so we preach." Paul emphasized preaching. Today across America, preaching is laughed at, it's ridiculed, it's called old-fashioned, it's called outdated. Paul said, the preaching of the cross is foolishness to them that perish. Most of us today, we're saying, why, one day we heard a man preach. I heard a man preach one time, I was called to preach. Another man preach, I got baptized. The Bible exalts and lifts up the preaching of the Word of God. Bible preachers, by the way, were strong preachers. The word of Paul uses there is the word
deliver. Look in your Bible, verse number 3. I delivered unto you, first of all, which I also... The word deliver has the idea of force, the idea of unction, the idea of power, authority. My friend, Bible preaching should be authoritative preaching. It's not you take your pick. It's what God's Word says. And my friend, on the subject of salvation, God's Word is plain and careful. Salvation is found in a person and nowhere else. Paul said that we have redemption through His Son. The Bible says, neither is there salvation in any other. There is none other name under heaven given among men whereby we must be saved. My friend, we must unashamedly declare there's one way to heaven. That way is not a church or a baptistry. That way is Jesus Christ. That's the word Paul uses. Interesting. Look in your Bible at verse number 15. In verse 15, Paul said, yea, and found false witness of God, because we have testified. The word testified means this. It means to witness. You say, Brother Mark, I'm not sure I could do that. I'm just not sure I could tell somebody the God. Wait. I can do all things through Christ that strengtheneth me. You can. Let me share something with you. The Apostle Paul, great preacher. Apostle Paul, brilliant mind. How did Paul witness? Hear it 8 times in your Bible. When Paul witnessed, what did he do? He just gave his testimony how he got saved. Friend, the least you can do is go to a coworker, a neighbor, a friend, and say, hey, I want to tell you about the greatest thing ever happened to me in my life, about the time I received Christ. Tell them how you got saved. Then ask them if they also would like to accept Jesus Christ. I was coming from Wake Falls, Montana, flying into Minneapolis. And sitting beside me was a guy, and he kept leaning up, talking to the fellow in the seat ahead of us. And pretty soon we got talking. He said, what do you do? I said, I'm an evangelist. Oh, he said, that's interesting. I said, where do you live? He said, Mankato, Minnesota. I said, I've been there. He said, I know you have. I bet you went to Grace Baptist Church. I said, yes, I did. He said, I'll tell you something. He said, now, I got to get it straight to you, sir. I'm a Lutheran. I'm depending on Christ to get me into heaven. Not a church, not baptism. He said, sir, I'm depending 100% on Jesus Christ. I'm quoting him now. He said, some Lutherans believe in baptism. I don't. I believe it's all Christ. I said, well, thank God. I'm glad about that. We talked a while. Pretty soon he said, sir, God put you in that seat. What do you mean? So the guy that I'm talking to, he said, he's my best friend. We're in business together. He said, our families are close. We go on vacations together. We have picnics together. We go see the twins play together. He said, we're the best of friends. He said, I got to tell you something. The last 3 or 4 days, God's been all over me. My very best friend, I've never told how to go to heaven, how to get saved. He said, it would just crush me if somehow he died and did not know how to get saved. He said, sir, this morning before I left my room, I got on my knees. I said, God, Ed needs to get saved. I'm not sure I know how to tell him. Today I prayed and said, God, put somebody on that airplane that can show me how to tell Ed how to get saved. So between Minneapolis and Mankato, there's a rest area. I'm driving. He said, I'm in charge. I'm going to pull over there and tell him how to get saved. He said, you can't help me with it. Help me with it. He said, I got a New Testament. Can you help me without it? I said, buddy, you're talking to the right guy. Amen. That's right. I explained to him the Romans Road. He said, now pray for me. Between Minneapolis and Mankato and the rest area, I'm pulling in and showing my friend how to get saved. Again, he said this, what a tragedy, what a shame. Would I really be a friend if I left my best friend go to hell and never tried to get him saved? That's a good question. How about your best friend? The guy you play golf with, the guy you work beside, the neighbors you talk to, your relatives. My friend, how can they believe in whom and him of whom they have not heard? The answer is they can't believe unless you and I open our mouth and tell them how to find Jesus Christ. The first thing Paul does, talks about communication. Number 2, he talks about the contents of the gospel. What is the gospel? Look in your Bible, verses 3 and 4. Deliver unto you, first of all, that which I also received, how that Christ died for our sins, according to the Scripture, that He was buried, that He rose again the 3rd day, according to the Scripture. Now, Paul mentions 3 things about the gospel. First of all, number 1, Paul mentions the gospel deals with the area of expiation. What does that mean? Expiation means taking away of our sin. The Old Testament word was atonement. In the Old Testament, sin was covered, not taken away.
Christ hung on the cross. The Bible says he bore our sin in his body on the tree. He was our substitute. Therefore, when Christ died, he took away our sin. Who his own self, that means alone, bore our sin in his body on the cross. Get that. It was Christ alone. Not Christ plus baptism. Not Christ plus good works. Hear me. You try to add to what Christ has done. You have diluted the blood of Christ. You don't have salvation. You have damnation. It's trusting Christ alone that saves. Now, what are you trusting? Hope you're not trusting your good works. The Bible says, not by works of righteousness we have done. According to his mercy has he saved us. It's trusting, I got to repeat this, it's so important. Heaven and hell depend on this. Are you trusting Christ alone for your salvation? On that cross, he did not die for his sin. He was our substitute. My, what graciousness. What love. Sin for us sinners. He bore our sin on the cross. The first word God uses, Paul uses there, is the word expiation. Christ died for our sin. Second word, my friend, is the word expiration. Christ died. He expired. Now, there's all kinds of idiots in the world. Excuse me, but it's true. Years ago, a guy wrote a book called The Passover Plot. Here's what he wrote. He said, on the cross, Christ did not die. He fainted. Just fainted. They put him in the tomb. After 3 days, through the coldness of the tomb, he was revived. He stood up, pushed the rock aside, and walked out. He did not really die. Now, friend, if you believe that, you probably live next door to Donald Duck, and Pluto probably lives down the block, and Bugs Bunny is probably your mailman, okay? That is absolutely dumb and ridiculous. Now, follow me here, okay? First of all, for 6 hours, Christ hung on a cross. He had nails driven in his hands and his feet. He couldn't walk. On top of that, how could he push a stone with those hands? Historians tell us the stone in front of the tomb weighed probably, well, a minimum, 1.5 ton. Here's a guy with crucified feet, crucified hands, blood pouring out of his side. Is going to get up because of the coldness of the tomb and push a rock around and walk out. Now, if that's really true, let's do away with Mayo Clinic. Let's forget hospitals. Let's find some coal caves and put people in there. That's ridiculous. It's ridiculous. And my friend, the truth is Christ died. Why did he die? Because the Bible says, here it is, the wages of sin is death. God said, the soul of sinneth, not just the body, the soul of sinneth, it shall surely die. What kind of death does that mean? The Bible, John said, I saw which is hell, which is the second death. Because of our sin, the Bible says, we're heading for hell. On that cross, Christ bore our hell. He had to die physically. He and my friend, only that, but he bore our sin spiritually so we could be saved. The first word there, my friend, is the word expiration. Second word is the word expiration. The third word is the word, here we go, exclamation. Look at verse number 4. In verse 4, he was buried, then he rose again the third day, according to the scripture. In the early church, when true Christians met on the walk, they say, Christ the Lord is risen. The reply was, Christ the Lord is risen indeed. That is the difference, my friend. That's the difference that makes a difference. We serve a living Savior. He's in the world today. And thank God, because he's alive, he can help us. He can save us. He can be with us. All the cults, all the other gods, they're dead, decayed, putrefied, buried, turned to dust. But Jesus Christ is as much alive right now as he ever was, my friend. And because he's alive, he can become the best friend you'll ever have if you'll accept him as your own personal Savior. I was preaching in Fort Madison, Iowa, and the pastor's wife come and said, Brother Mark, she said, I went calling. I had a calling card. I went out and knocked on the door of a house. A lady opened the door, and I said, hello, I am a Mrs. Beale, the pastor's wife, and I just wanted to drop by and see you. She said, thank you for coming, but I'm sorry, I'm in a hurry. My father's in the hospital. He's dying. But she said, please, please come back. I said, okay, I will. 2 or 3 times, Mrs. Beale tried to go back. The lady was not home.
She went back one day and knocked on the door. They opened the door and asked her in. And Mrs. Beale said, "Did your father die?" She said, "Yes." But she said, "You know, when you were here, they gave me a little piece of paper to read to my dad. What it was God's simple plan of salvation." Said, "I read it to him. I gave it to him." She said, "My dad changed. He was grouchy, mean, ornery, didn't want to die." She said, I go in the room time and time again, he's reading that paper. His whole attitude changed. He started smiling, laughing. Everything was changed. He said, "Not only that, but here's something. Every time a visitor would come in, my dad had that little track, Gospel Plan of Salvation. Couldn't the visitor say, 'You know, since I've been sick, my eyes aren't very well.'" He said, would you please read this to me?" He said, "I'll bet at least 15 people read that track. Because of that track," she said, "I got saved. My brother got saved." So I know at least 6 people got saved because of that track. The day came when my dad died, and the funeral ended. We just had a few minutes alone with the open coffin before it was all over. We're standing there and talking about the change that come over Dad and how God saved him. But my brother reached in his pocket and took out that track. Said, "You know, Dad lived by this the last days of his life. He died by it." He reached out and put that track in Dad's hands, and we closed the coffin. That's the gospel. That's it, friend. It works. But we don't have to be ashamed of it. Thank God, it works today. And God help us, the gospel that changed that man's life can change your life, change your friend's life. God give us a desire, a burning desire to share the gospel of Christ. There's some real, you know, somebody you claim to love might find him as their Savior. Number 3, and I'm through this morning. Thirdly, we find, my friend, the last thing we find is conversion. Now, how is somebody saved? How does somebody come to the point where they can say, "I know for sure I'm going to heaven"? Number 1, first of all, my friend, conversion is expedient. Expedient is something that must happen. Look in your Bible at verse number 3. "I delivered unto you," Paul said, "what? First of all, that which I also received." What did Paul say? First, my friend, the most important thing you must do before anything else is accept Christ. It's not change your life, then accept Christ. You can die and go to hell trying to change your life. It's not saying, "I'm going to turn over a new leaf." No, my friend. First, before anything else, you must accept Christ. What Paul said, the first thing we need to do is to come and accept Jesus Christ. "Seek ye first," the Bible says, "the kingdom of God." Number 1, it's expedient. The most important thing you ever do is get saved, because the most important thing you have is not a house or a car or a job or a bank account. The most important thing you have, sir, is a soul. And Christ said, "What shall it profit a man if he gain the whole world and lose his own soul?" You're the wealthiest man in Indianapolis and go to hell. Christ said you're a loser. Most popular kid in your school and you burn. Christ said you're a loser, my friend. That's why the emphasis is first, come and accept Christ. First of all, he said salvation is expedient. Number 2, he said salvation, my friend, not expedient. It's exclusive. Don't miss a word. Exclusive. What are you saying, preacher? Salvation is found not in one place. It's found in one person. Look at verse 3. "I deliver unto you, first of all, that which I also received, how that Christ died for our sin, according to the Scripture. He was buried. He rose again the third day." Verse 5. "He was seen." Verse 6. "He was seen." Verse 7. "He was seen." Verse 8. "He was seen." My friend, it hammers the idea. Bible salvation is exclusive. It is found in Christ. 7 times in 2 verses, it refers to him. See, I witness to people. Hotels, airplanes. Everybody say, "Oh, yeah, you go to heaven?" "Yeah, I'm going to heaven because I joined the church. I got baptized. I lived a good life." My friend, any detour around Christ is a detour into hell, because salvation is found in him. "Neither is there salvation in any other. There is none other name under heaven given among men whereby we must be saved." It's Christ alone
that saves. Number three, it's expedient, it's exclusive, it's experienced. You become a Christian when? When you receive, here's your Bible, as many as received Him, to them gave He power to become the sons of God. How? By receiving Christ. Jesus said, "Behold, I stand at the door and knock. If any man hear my voice, open the door. I'll come into him and sup with him, and he with me." We become a Christian when we ask Christ to come into our heart and be our Savior. That is Bible salvation. Look at your Bible now. At verse number 1. Interesting. Paul said, "I delivered unto you first of all," verse 1, "wherever I declare unto you the gospel, which I preached unto you, which also you have received." Got that word? Received. Believing about Christ does not save. You ready? Believing the Bible doesn't save. Paul preached to a king. He said, "Believest thou the scripture?" "I know thou believest." He said, "Agrippa, I know you believe the Bible. But that king is not in heaven today. So there's more to salvation than believing the Bible." What is Bible salvation? How else could I say it? I'll say it again. When you make a definite decision at a definite time and invite Christ into your heart, and the Bible says now is the accepted time, now is the day of salvation. I know something. Paul, how did you get saved? Verse 1. Paul said, "How were you saved? How did you get saved?" He said, "You have received," right in the church of Corinth. He said, "You guys in Corinth are going to heaven. Why? You received Christ." Now look down at verse 3. "Paul said unto you, first of all," you ready? "That which I also received." I like that. Paul said, "You know what? I got saved the same way you got saved. And if you're saved, you got saved the same way I got saved." How? By receiving Jesus A dear friend of mine went to Crete, Illinois, to start a church. One day he was out knocking on doors, knocked on a door. We're talking now about in the early 60s. Lady opened the door. He said, "Hello, I'm Pastor Jesse. I'm starting a church." She said, "Well, I've been thinking about spiritual things. Please come in." Now, in those days, nothing was thought of a guy going in a house and showing somebody how to get saved. She went in and said, and Brother Jesse went in and said, "I opened the Bible," showed her how to get saved. When he got through, she bowed her head and accepted Christ. He's sitting there showing this woman how to live for God. All of a sudden, the door opened. A man walked in, her husband, was stood right in front of Brother Jesse. He said, "Who are you?" He said, "Sir, my name's Lavelle Jesse. I'm starting a church." "What are you doing here?" "Well, sir, I've come to show your wife how to become a Christian." He said, "I'm going to tell you one time, buddy. Get out of that chair. Get out that door. And never, ever, ever come back again. Get out!" The judge said it was his house. Nothing I could do. I left. He said, "But I was concerned about that woman. I was sure she got saved, but she needed to grow. How in the world is she going to grow?" One day he said, "I got my wife in the car. I said, now, honey, here's the deal. We're going back to that house. And I'm going to pretend like if the husband opens the door, pretend like I've never been there before. If he's not there and his wife is there, you come on up. We'll go in together." I said, "Okay." So I pulled up in front of the house. I went up and ring the doorbell. Guess who opened the door? I said, "Hi, I'm LaBelle." He said, "I know who you are. Get in here." So I walked in and said, "Sit down there." So I said, "Now open your fat mouth. Tell me what you want to tell me. Come on. What you want to tell me?" He said, "I'm coming to tell you you're a sinner. And because of your filthy sin, you're heading for hell. I'll tell you something else. In spite of your sin, Jesus Christ loved you. On that cross, he bled for you. He died for you. He gave everything he had for you." Number three, to become a Christian, you have to receive Jesus Christ. He said, "Now, right here, right now, you want to accept Christ?" And I said, "Yes." He said, "You didn't hear me. Right here, right now, you want to accept Christ?" He said, "Yes, I want to accept Christ." I said, "Let's kneel down." So we knelt down. The guy prayed and accepted Christ. Got up and said, "What now?" Okay. "I'll tell you what now. You got to bring your wife to church Sunday. She got saved the other day. When I finished preaching, there was an invitation hymn. At that hymn, the two of you ought to walk down the aisle and make it public you got saved." He said, "Ha, piece of cake." He said, "I've been drunk in public. If what you told me was true, I'll do it." "What else?" "Well, you ought to follow Christ in baptism."
Now, baptism doesn't save. It's a testimony. You have been saved. Are you willing to get baptized? He said, how? He said, we dunk them. We take them under. Baptists through the years, that's real baptism. It's not putting water on their head. He said, oh, okay. He didn't lie to me. He said, oh, I told you the truth. He said, you know what? I guess after all Jesus Christ did for me, he's worth getting wet for. Who am I doing this? He said, Sunday night. He said, I'll be there. He said, what else? He said, every day you ought to read your Bible. He said, you got to read your Bible. You're going to live for God. It'll give you strength and information. He said, what else? Brother Jesse said, time out. Come on. You and I both know I was here before. You kicked me out. I come back. You asked me in. He said, what changed? He said, one thing. My wife. He said, I can't believe it. She'd been kind, sweet, loving, no back talk, no griping. He said, I realized that day she got something. He said, she doesn't know this. But two or three nights, I got out of bed. I thought she was asleep. I come out, knelt down by the chair, and I prayed and said, oh, God, send that preacher back. I need in my life what my wife got in her life. He said, preacher, I got saved because my wife was changed for the gospel of Jesus Christ. I tell you something, it is no secret what God can do. What he's done for others, glory to God, he'll do for you if you'll come to Christ. Will you bow your head for prayer? Our heads are bowed, our eyes are closed. Two questions. I'm not asking if you're a church member. I'm not asking if you've been baptized. I'm asking one question. Can you point to a time in your life when you realized you were a sinner? You acknowledged you could not save yourself. And by an act of faith, you invited Christ into your heart to be your Savior. You might be a church member and not done that. You might have been baptized and not sure you're on the way to heaven. With our heads bowed and our eyes closed, who will say, preacher, I'm not sure I'm a Christian. I got doubts about it. Maybe I know I'm not a Christian, but I'm concerned about that. Preacher, I'm just not sure. Pray for me. I'd love to pray for you. I won't embarrass you. I won't point you out. I'm not going to try and drag you down an aisle. But you say, preacher, I'm not sure. I've received him. And I want you to pray for me. If you really mean that, right now, quickly and quietly, will you just lift that hand up toward heaven? Let me see it. Let me pray for you. Preacher, I'm not sure. Thank you. God bless you. Who else? Preacher, thank you. God bless you. I'm not sure I'm saved. Thank you. God bless you. Friend, that's one thing you want to be sure of. Who else? Preacher, I'm not sure I'm a Christian. I made a decision once. I don't love the Bible. I don't love the church. I don't love Christ. I'm not sure it was real. Brother Marcus, you pray for three folk this morning. Include me in that prayer. I'm just not sure. Anybody else? Let me just see your hand. Up and right back down. I'll give you 10 seconds. Anybody else? Can I pray for you? Can I plead for you? Thank you. I see it. God bless your heart. I see it back there. I see it there. Bless your sweetheart. I see it there. God bless your soul. I'm going to tarry just a minute. I've seen six hands. Does somebody else say, preacher, I'm not sure about this? As you pray for six others, include me. Is there anybody else? 10 seconds, I'm going to change it. Anybody else? Last call. If I miss it, God bless you, sir. God bless you. 5 seconds. Anybody else? Quickly, quickly. Okay, question number two. Somebody you love, work beside, live beside, their blood flows in your veins. You call them friend. They may be your friend, but I got a question.
Are you really their friend if you never tell them how to get saved? Friends don't let friends go to hell without trying to get them saved. With our heads bowed, who will say, "Preacher, I'm a Christian, but God spoke to my heart today. I've not been a true friend to my friends or someone I know and love. They're a heartbeat from hell. They never heard how to escape it. Preacher, I'm a Christian, but God spoke to my heart about talking to somebody. It's not going to be easy. But I realized this morning I could at least give him my testimony. I'm a believer. I know I'm going to heaven, but I want to take somebody with me."

0: glory to God, still going up. Father, thank you for this being the day of your visitation. You visited us, not to condemn us or hammer us. You visited 7 people today. Thank you that they might be saved. And God, I pray today, might they come to you. I plead in Jesus' name, before they walk out the door, may they have received you into their heart and into their soul. Then I pray for a multitude of believers you spoke to today. Oh God, may we compel them to come in. God, make it hard for us just to slough this off. May it grip us, even on the way home today, may we stop at somebody's house and share the gospel. Bless the invitation in Christ's name. Would you sit there with your head bowed, your eyes closed? We're not going to sing this morning. Listen carefully. In a minute, I'm going to have you stand with your head bowed and your eyes closed. Now, if you're not sure you're saved, when I have you stand, the instrument's going to play. I've been inviting you to do the greatest thing you'll ever do, not in your life, in your existence. If you're not sure you're saved, I'm going to invite you to get out of that seat in the nearest aisle and make your way to the front. You meet the pastor, one of the pastors here, and just tell them, I'm not sure. Now, what's going to happen? Nothing mystical or magical. Somebody will take a Bible, a man with a man, lady with a lady. They'll take you in a room, open the Bible, and show you how to receive Christ. Not baptism, not church membership. You want to get saved, they'll pray with you and help you invite Christ into your heart. That is salvation. Don't reject Christ after all he's done for you. Don't trample on him after Calvary. If you need to get saved, you come, you come. Let somebody lead you to Christ. I'm talking to a great number of Christians. What are you going to do? Well, I know. Yeah, I know. And what I preached this morning, you've known for years and years and years. And you've had that friend for years and years and years and never told them after all these years. Oh, God, help us. God, help us. We're not playing some kind of game. Heaven's real. Hell's real. Your responsibility is real today. If God spoke to your heart as a Christian, maybe you want to come and kneel and pray for that friend. Maybe you want to come and kneel and say, God, forgive me for my slothfulness and give me the unction, the courage, the anointing I need to witness to my friend. Get out of yourself today and get concerned about somebody else today. That's the invitation. Want to have you stand? Want to get saved? Come and tell the preacher. It's a little different. Ask the person beside you. I guarantee you they'll come with you. You're a Christian. God spoke to your heart. Want to come and confess some sin? Want to come and ask God to give you boldness and pray for that friend? Then you do it. Heads are bowed, eyes are closed. Right now, everybody in this auditorium, I want you to stand to your feet. Stand right up. Come on, everybody. Stand up. Come on, stand up. Stand right up. If God's speaking to your heart, I want you to slip out and come. Right now, as the instrument plays, play it.
1: I would like you to take the Word of God, please, and turn with me to the Old Testament book of Joshua. If you have your Bible open to Joshua chapter 1, we'll begin reading with verse 1. The last time we were together with the Word of God, we were visiting with the Apostle Paul in the book of Acts in the 24th chapter when he was brought by himself to stand before potentates and kings and give an answer for his faith. When I was dealing with that particular subject, I thought, when God called me to preach, someone could have said to me, you're going to have many things to accomplish this task, but there's one thing that is required. You must have courage. You must have courage. And if they said that to me, I would follow that with this statement, how can I get such a thing? Where does courage come from? Courage does make a difference. We applaud it. We give God glory when we see it exercised in the lives of people, especially if their actions have something to do with our own deliverance.

0: But if I don't get anything else across in this message, I want you to find the source of courage for the Christian. It's not something you work up or muster up or talk yourself into. It's not something you can pretend to have. It is anchored in your faith in God. And without your faith being in its proper place and firmly anchored in the Lord, you're going to be in a difficult position to try to find enough courage to do whatever God calls you to do. Courage is required for life. You never know what you're going to face. The Bible says, man that's born of woman is a few days and full of trouble. And so trouble's coming. I don't think anyone likes to imagine that you're going to meet over at some friend's house and have a discussion about who's having the next trouble and what yours is going to be. But the Bible says, man that's born of woman is a few days and full of trouble. And to face trouble, you need courage. Most people cower from the action they should take. It takes courage. It requires courage. Courage is required for life and for what we deal with in life. The circumstances that we have no idea we're going to face, but they require courage to take a firm stand for the Lord. And I hope by God's grace I can leave something with you here from the Word of God concerning this subject. Your Bible's open to a wonderful book, the book of Joshua. And I want you to mark these things as God gives us these admonitions. Now, after the death of Moses, the servant of the Lord, it came to pass that the Lord spake unto Joshua, the son of Nun, Moses' minister, saying, Moses, my servant, is dead. Now therefore arise, go over this Jordan, thou and all this people, unto the land which I do give to them, even to the children of Israel. Every place that the sole of your foot shall tread upon, that have I given unto you, as I said unto Moses. From the wilderness of this Lebanon, even unto the great river, the river Euphrates, and the land of the Hittites, and unto the great sea, toward the going down of the sun, shall be your coast. There shall not any man be able to stand before thee all the days of thy life. As I was with Moses, so I will be with thee. I will not fail thee nor forsake thee. Be strong and of a good courage. For unto this people shalt thou divide for an inheritance the land, which I swear unto their fathers to give them. Only be thou strong and very courageous, that thou mayest observe to do according to all that is the law of Moses, which Moses, my servant, commanded thee. Turn not from it to the right hand or to the left, that thou mayest prosper whithersoever thou goest. This book of the law shall not depart out of thy mouth, but thou shalt meditate therein day and night, that thou mayest observe to do according to all that is written therein. For then thou shalt make thy way prosperous, and then thou shalt have good success. Have not I commanded thee? Be strong and of a good courage. Be not afraid, neither be thou dismayed. For the Lord thy God is with thee whithersoever thou goest. I want you to go to the very last verse in this chapter. And the Bible says, moreover, he that doth rebel against my commandment, thy commandment, and will not hearken unto the works in all that thou commandest him, he shall be put to death. Only be strong and of a good courage. How would you like to get a commission like this from God? And God says, you're going to have some things to deal with, and you're going to have courage with which to deal with those things. And then the Lord says, there are some people going to rebel against you. And when they rebel against you and rebel against what I've said in my word, they're going to be put to death. I'm not into all this putting to death business, Joshua could have said. And so God says, just be courageous. In other words, you're going to be called on to do many things, complete many tasks that require courage. As a matter of fact, there are 31 kings that Joshua is told that he's going to be warring against throughout this book of Joshua. And in this warring campaign, one campaign after another, Joshua has to lead the people to be full of courage, to find what strength comes from God and God alone to do what the Lord has called him to do. Now, whether you're a mother, a father, a pastor, a business person, whatever you are, if you're a child of God, you're living in an unbelieving world. At any moment, the world, the flesh, and the devil is doing everything it can to disrupt you. And you're going to have courage to stand against it. No doubt about it. May God give us that courage. There are just a few simple things that we find in the introduction of this that help us to know where this courage is coming from. It's from the Lord and the Lord's word. The Bible says in verse 8, this book of the law shall not depart out of thy mouth, but thou shalt meditate therein day and night, that thou mayest observe to do according to all that is written therein. For then thou shalt make thy way prosperous, and then thou shalt have good success. God makes a promise to us. And that promise to us is from his word and based on his word. Listen carefully, please. Let God speak to your heart. Are you a courageous person? It takes courage just to say no. It takes courage to start things. It takes courage to stop things. It takes courage to say, don't go any further with this. It takes courage to lay down whatever God wants you to do and say, by God's grace, I'm going to do it. It takes courage. It requires courage. You can't live the Christian life, and neither can I. And no one can lead in the Lord's work without courage being required. At this moment, in this second, there's some things I need to correct. If it involves you, it takes courage. It takes courage to rebuke. It takes courage to say things that need to be said. We don't have that in ourselves. You know why? Because we all want everybody all the time to like us and to see the good. But we're going against the grain. I want you to know that if you're in this world, you're in a world that is trying to be run by the devil. And his escapades, his endeavors are always against what God wants and what people ought to be doing. And if we're going to stand for the Lord, it takes courage. Some of you are dealing with something right now in your home with a child or with a family member. And it's very difficult with which to deal with it. And you say, I know I need to do this. I need to straighten this out. Well, where's the courage come from? It comes from your faith in God, believing this is what God's given you to do. And courage needs to be strengthened that way. And God gives it to you. I want to read just a little of this to you, and I want you to just see the principle that God unfolds for us here. The Bible says, if you'll turn with me, please, in the book of Joshua, just a little while on into the book, and see what the Bible says about the people of God and what they refused to do, what they were supposed to do in following the Lord, but they would not do it. And because they would not do it, tragedy struck. The Bible says in Joshua chapter 4, verse 19, and the people came up out of Jordan on the 10th day of the first month and encamped in Gilgal in the east border of Jericho. And as they're on the border of Jericho, the Bible says, and those 12 stones which they took out of Jordan did Joshua pitch in Gilgal. And he spake unto the children of Israel, saying, when your children shall ask your fathers, their fathers, in time to come, saying, what mean these stones? Then ye shall let your children know, saying, Israel came over this Jordan on dry land. For the Lord your God dried up the waters of Jordan from before you until ye were passed over, as the Lord your God did to the Red Sea, which he dried up from before us until we were gone over. And the Bible says in verse 24, and all the people of the earth, that all the people of the earth might know the hand of the Lord, that it is mighty, and that ye might fear the Lord your God forever. God says every generation has to learn that the only way to serve the Lord is with God's help. There's no other way to do it. And that's what this entire book of Joshua is about, and how God's people trusted the Lord, and God gave them victory after victory after victory. But they didn't always obey the Lord. And the Bible says when they didn't obey the Lord, they were the losers. God asked them in the 17th chapter and the 15th verse, when Joshua answered, if thou be a great people. And I want to bring that phrase to you at a little later date. What makes a great people? And verse 17 of the 17th chapter, he asked, if thou art a great people and hast great power, what brings great power to a great people? It's faith, faith in God. All we need from the Lord grows out of our faith in God. I want you to go with me quickly to the last chapter of the book of Joshua, and what the Bible says about the death of Joshua. In Joshua chapter 24 and verse 29, the Bible says, and it came to pass that after these things, that Joshua the son of Nun, the servant of the Lord, died, being 110 years old. Remember Joshua, born of the tribe of Ephraim, born in Egyptian slavery, who became Moses' servant. And now the Bible records that he's dead. How does his death affect others? How does it? He died, being 110 years old. And verse 30 says, and they buried him in the border of his inheritance in Timnath-Serah, which is in Mount Ephraim, on the north side of the hill of Gash. And Israel served the Lord all the days of Joshua and all the days of the elders that outlived Joshua. So they're moving forward as long as Joshua is moving forward. But then you come to the book of Judges, and they've been assigned something, and it requires faith to do it. And faith produces the courage they need. Look at chapter 1 of Judges. And the Bible says, and the children of Benjamin did not drive out the Jebusites, that inhabited Jerusalem. Now, God said, this is a warring campaign. You can never get out of the war. You can never get out of the trouble. Never get out of it. But they said, no, we don't want that. We want to ease. We don't want to battle. The natural tendency for all of us is not to battle. The Word of God says in the 27th verse of the first chapter of Judges, neither did Manasseh drive out the inhabitants of Bethshan. In other words, they were given an area and they have said, well, you fight for it. You've got to fight for it. Verse 29, chapter 1 in Judges says, neither did Ephraim drive out the Canaanites. Verse 30, neither did Zebulun drive out the inhabitants of Kitron. Verse 31, neither did Asher drive out the inhabitants of Echo. Verse 33, neither did Naphtali drive out the inhabitants of Beth Shemesh. In other words, everyone was assigned to do battle, to drive out the enemy, to trust God. It required, always required, courage to do the fighting, to get it done. But they didn't do it. And what would the battling produce in their lives? When you and I have to go beyond our ability, beyond our strength, when we have to say, by God's grace, we're going to attempt something by faith to be done that we don't have the strength to do, what happens? We summon the Lord to come to our aid. And God begins to do in us and through us what we're not able to do ourselves. That's the point I'm trying to get across to you. And when you don't trust the Lord, don't rely on the Lord is never real to you. In chapter 2, the Bible says in Judges, and Joshua the son of Nun, the servant of the Lord, died, being 110 years old. God is rehearsing again this fact about Joshua's death. And in verse 9 of chapter 2, the Bible says, and they buried him in the border of his inheritance in Timnath-Heres in the Mount of Ephraim on the north side of the hill Gash. And notice carefully what God records in his word in verse 10 of Joshua chapter 2. And all that generation were gathered unto their fathers. And there arose another generation after them, which knew not the Lord, nor yet the works which he had done for Israel. And the children of Israel did evil in the sight of the Lord and served Balaam. And they forsook the Lord God of their fathers, which brought them out of the land of Egypt, and followed other gods, and the gods of the people that were round about, and bowed themselves unto them and provoked the Lord to anger. So God says, when God is not real to you, when you haven't exercised faith in God, when you haven't believed Him for something, when you personally haven't said, I'm going to trust God for this, you think you win when you really lose. And what you lose is the reality of knowing God for yourself. You see, you cannot count on someone else's faith. You can't count on someone else's victory. In a church like this, there are great victories that we celebrate. We say, God did this and God provided, just like the children of Israel crossing Jordan and leaving the stones so that when children came by and said, why are you piling up these stones? Why are you doing this? They said, because we want children who are coming after us to know that God did what we're not able to do. God accomplished something. And it required faith that God gave us courage to get it done. And if you start resting on that, if you start believing that's enough, that generation did that enough, then you find institutions and schools and ministries that rely on the past, that don't know the Lord, In other words, they work in buildings, as I've said before, that they had nothing to do with building. They park on parking lots they had nothing to do with paying for. They realize there are lots of ministries people are engaged in, but they never plowed deep to start those ministries themselves. What's it like to go into these public schools and talk about Jesus Christ? Somebody who first did that in whatever place they did it required courage to get it done. And that faith in action is what made God real to them. We can never stop that. Every generation has to pick up the banner of the cross again. Every generation has to say, it's their turn. This is your turn to do the work God's given us to do. And so many people go along for the ride, get involved in what someone else has done, but never celebrate the victory, the challenge that it brought to their life to have to trust God to see it happen. And they know all the answers. You ever listen to them? They've got all the answers. They can answer your questions. They can tell you what to do. They can tell you how it was done. But they never did it. They never did it. It takes strength out of you. It takes something out of you to serve God, to get God's work done, to put yourself on the edge and step out where only the Lord can catch you. It takes something to do that. But the reward is when God comes and proves himself and makes himself real to you. And that's what we want. That's what I want for my life. That's what I want for my children. That's what I want for my grandchildren. We've got lots of children and grandchildren who can give all the biblical answers to everything that needs to be done, but they know nothing about being in the battle and winning the victory for themselves. It requires courage. Courage means trusting God, believing God for these things. So don't become just a passive Christian who celebrates all the victories. Get in on the fight. Let the Lord work in your life. Let God do for you what no one else can do. I think we are still trying, by God's grace, to place ourselves in a position where what we're trying to do for the Lord can't be done unless God breaks through and does it. That's not a bad thing. That's a wonderful thing. Because when the Lord does break through, and he does, if he's in it, and he's going to bless it, he'll surely do it. And he'll change our lives when he does. And there'll arise another generation, another generation, another generation that won't just know about God. They'll know the Lord because the Lord's real to them. God is not real to anybody until they trust him. You see, after a while, people even talk about salvation, but they don't have salvation. They talk about how people know the Lord, but they're not out there trying to witness to the people who are lost and see them come to Christ, and they see God by his Spirit break through and save them. I wish I had the words and the ability to put through to you what I'm feeling in my heart and the danger I think we face. We have talking about God and the things of God everywhere. We have churches dotting the landscape all across our land. But there's very few places where the fire of the Holy Spirit is really striking and God's people are praying and finding answers to prayer and the Lord's meeting their needs. That's what we're looking for. That's what we're believing God for. I want to give you a verse. I want you to turn with me, please, to the Psalms just a moment. If you don't do anything else but just meditate on what God says here. I'm trying to find the things that will strengthen my faith. I'm trying to find the things that will help me to step out and say, we're not finished. God's work still needs to be done. I'm trying to find the things that thrust me forward and help me to lead you and lead your family to the things that God's designed for us. I want you to have your Bible open to the 27th Psalm, just for a moment, would you please? The Bible says in Psalm 27, verse 4, "One thing have I desired of the Lord, that I will seek after, that I may dwell in the house of the Lord all the days of my life, to behold the beauty of the Lord and to inquire in his temple." You see, we reached a stage in life where we can know all about the Lord, but never really know the Lord. It's like someone who could describe everything in this building, but who sacrificed to put the pews and the carpet and the roof, and who was involved in having to trust the Lord to see it done? Whoever had to do that, and not everyone has the opportunity, but whoever did learn something about God's provision that people who just watched and enjoyed it never learned. And this is the verse. Teach me, verse 11, teach me thy way, O Lord, and lead me in a path, a plain path, because of mine enemies. In other words, how does God accomplish things? Teach me, Lord, thy way. This is the way the Lord accomplishes things. I find myself sometimes alone with God, trying to work on something from the Word of God, asking God to speak to my heart. And then I think, when I'm reflecting all of it, I think people just imagine that this is a speech you're trying to make. But are you hearing something from the Lord? Is God speaking to your heart? What's God's way in this? Is God speaking to you? Then especially when I've come to this verse, please let God use it. The Bible says in verse 13, "I had fainted unless I had believed to see the goodness of the Lord in the land of the living." In other words, I'm going to collapse. I'm not going to make it. I'm going to attempt something, some idea I've got, but I'm not going to be sustained and empowered without the living God doing that sustaining and empowering. And then the Bible says in verse 14, "Wait on the Lord. Be of good courage." There's my word. Be of good courage. How do I get this courage? If it requires courage, how do I get this courage? How do I try to lead you or others to do what God has given us to do? Anybody on a street corner can tell you what kind of shape we're in this country and this world. I heard one of the leading authorities on world events say just 3 days ago, within the end of the decade, we will be at war with communist China. And I thought, how can a man of intelligence who knows things, who served as the Secretary of State, how can he make such a far-reaching statement? And then I thought about it, and he elaborated on it. And he said, "I've given thought to this." Now, can you imagine someone saying that? That we, as an American people, as a nation, by the end of the decade, will be at war? How would you handle that? How would you handle to wake up and hear the news tomorrow morning that your grandchildren and your children were in a nation at war? And they've already circled the wagons. They've already called in all the friendly enemy nations. And they're naming the nations that will go to battle with them. How do you deal with that? The fight we're already in requires courage we don't have. Let me read the verse. Wait on the Lord. Be of good courage, and he shall strengthen thine heart. That's what I need. When I was a boy and got into scuffles with people, I thought, well, one can overpower another. And we know who could handle who and those kinds of things we did as young friends. But here it's greater than we can do. The enemy is beyond anything we ever imagined. And God says, and he shall strengthen thine heart. That's where we've got to be strong. And then God says plainly, wait. Wait, I say, on the Lord. Wait on the Lord. If you're thinking of how you can have courage or muster up enough, whatever it takes, to face the battle, this is the last thing you'd imagine would be required of you. In other words, I'm going to rush into something. I'm going to get all my wagons together. I'm going to get all my supplies together. But God says, no, no, no. Wait on God. And find what God is capable of and what God can do for you. And God will fight for you. And God will give you victory. I say, wait. I say, wait on the Lord. Wait on the Lord. You know, Joshua, not unlike Paul, facing what he faced in our study of Acts chapter 24, was facing enemies that could have just done anything they wanted to do to him. Joshua was called to fight a lifelong battle against enemies that were greater than him and greater than his forces. And God said to him, it's going to require courage. Now, where are you going to get courage? Well, courage comes from the Lord. But how? From the Lord. You see, as you wait on God, God's greatness enlarges in your life. And you see by faith that the Lord is able to do exceeding abundantly above all they ever ask or think. Amen. Yes. You can go in his strength. You can expect him to break through. Courage is required. If there's ever been a time in the life of Christian people and families in our nation when courage has been more required, I don't know when it would have been. One of the things contributed to the fears of people is a 24-hour news cycle. You hear it all the time. But what are we going to do about it? I'm not going to cower and live in fear and think I'm alone, I'm forsaken, because I'm a child of God, and God is with me. And what I'm getting involved in doing for the Lord, attempting for God, requires courage. It's beyond what I can do. And God can provide that courage for me. That's the only point I'm trying to make to you. I was in a great church yesterday preaching to alumni from Crown College, there when the choir was singing, and people celebrating what the Lord was doing. People had come from all over that region in Ohio to hear the choir. And some had heard I was going to be preaching. And when the meeting was over, people rejoiced at all the good things. The pastor was happy. But when I got finished with the meeting and went back to the place where I was staying, I thought, God is able to do so much more than this. I'm rejoicing in what he's done. I rejoice in the beautiful young people, the sound of the music. But God is able to do so much more than this. He is. But we don't think that requires God. We did the best we could do. But we've got to be brought to ourselves, to the end of ourselves, where the Lord breaks through and does what only He can do. That's what we don't have in this country. We're not having it. It's just the run-of-the-mill things. And there's got to be more. There's got to be something in your home, in your life, where you're praying and trusting God and believing, I want the Lord to do something, to prove Himself in my life. And what I'm doing, I want God to be doing through me. I'm trusting God. It requires courage, and that'll grow out of faith. I'll say this strange thing to you. So many people who say they're Christians think, we can work it up. We know what to do, how to contact people, how to send out news about things. We'll do the best effort we can do, and we take it for that. Does anybody think, can we do something that touches the hem of His garment, that brings God into things, that the Lord really touches hearts, changes lives? Joshua, you're going to go out through Canaan and kill all the kings of Canaan. You never had anything like this to do, but I'm going to be with you. I just got one thing to say to you. Be of good courage. Be of good courage. And again, be of good courage. You can't do this on your own. And the Lord will bring every one of us to the place where we cannot do this on our own. I talked to Larry a moment ago about Dot and prayed with Larry and Tracy. And they know Dot is a Christian woman. She served God faithfully for so many years in our church. She's really a person, the single person at one time who was used of God to touch the lives of young children in our church. She's got a lot to meet in heaven for that. And they think that they, I'm sure, she's got faith, they can trust the Lord, and they're faithful people and they're trusting God. But I know, and I'm sure they know, what they're about to deal with when she finishes her journey here is more than they can deal with in their own strength. We need God in such a supernatural way to do what only God can do. Why? Because it requires courage to put your faith in the Lord, to be strong in the Lord, and to press on. And He'll give it to us.
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2: The devil's pulled a trick on people. The devil today has tried to obliterate the differences between the sexes. Under the guise of making men and women equal, he's tried to make them the same. Men and women are equal before God. In Christ there's neither male nor female, Jew nor Greek. We are all one in the Lord Jesus Christ. But equality of worth is not the sameness of function. God has put headship in the home. God has made the husband be the head of the home, not the boss of the home. There's a difference between bossiness and headship. When the husband is the head of the home, that simply means he has a responsibility. It doesn't mean he has superiority, but he has a certain responsibility.
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3: Let's take our Bibles, please, tonight. Turn to the book of Hosea, Hosea chapter 13. I want to thank God's people for a wonderful summer. It has been a great, great summer. We haven't seen a summer slump, but rather a summer jump. And this place is a good crowd tonight. Filled house, the lower floor and the balcony, first balcony, and spilling over to the second. And we're excited about getting all the vacations out of the way and everybody back. Thank you for being a good church, a wonderful church. And thank you for running the buses. I was thinking again so much today of all those people that make the bus ministry and make the Clyde Avenue property happen every Sunday, Sunday morning and Sunday afternoon. God bless you, whether you're a driver or a security or a preacher or a teacher or whatever you do over there, a wonderful people. And I appreciate you. Then, of course, we're in the Spanish church service over there tonight, and the ministry is there, and they're meeting right now. And I hope that you'll be in prayer for them. I just understand we received a text message, and I think Brother Wynn said he's 99% sure he's at Kaiser Hospital at Santa Teresa. So I guess that's maybe they have a home birthing center. I don't know what it's all about, but that's where they are, I guess. And so we praise the Lord for them. You know, it's an amazing church. Before I preach, these two girls that just had these babies, they were out. And I'm not saying it always works this way for everybody, but they were still out soul winning last Saturday and visiting and knocking on doors. And I understand that sometimes you have to get down on bed and all that. But those girls, like all the ladies of our church, have never acted like they're the first one in America to have a baby. I kind of like that spirit. And I'm not suggesting you have to, you know, we don't believe in you getting right back to church, by the way. We believe you stay home and let your body mend and rest your baby and all that and care for yourself and be out for, I don't know how long, Mrs. Treber, no, 2 weeks, 3 weeks, whatever it takes. That doesn't bother me. I don't like it when I see you have a baby on Friday night and you're in church on Sunday morning, right? I mean, mend your body. Ladies, you'll know, but the ladies here, you do that thing so right, carrying a baby and birthing a baby and bringing the child to Sunday school and church. And the church, it's so encouraging me to see the way you do what you do. As parents and as grandparents and all of that. Hosea tonight, and we're on the subject of revival. We've been here all of May, June, July, and August, and I'm wrapping it up. I'll try to get it all finished up. But this morning we began four more messages on revival, on hindrances to revival. And we saw in verse number 1 in chapter 13 that God hates pride. And a man that lives with pride, God says in Proverbs 11:2, he'll bring you to shame. And it could be proud where, look at me, or it could be, oh, I'm so terrible. That's pride too. Pride is not thinking, boasting of yourself, nor is it thinking low of yourself. Not thinking high of yourself, not thinking low of yourself. That's pride. But instead, a person who doesn't possess pride doesn't think of himself. When we think too highly, we think too low. I'm so dumb. I'm so stupid. I'm a moron. I'm no good. I'm rotten. That's just as bad pride as the person who thinks that they're so great to America or the world. And God says to these children of Ephraim, who he mentions 47 times, beginning in chapter 4 through 14. When Ephraim spake, trembling, he exalteth himself in Israel. But when he offended in Baal, he died. That's going back to chapter 11, verse 2. He trusted Baal, and Baal bailed. That's a good one, isn't it? I just thought of that. That'd be a good message sometime. And now they sin more and more. Have made them molten images of their silver and the idols according to their own understanding, and of it the work of the craftsmen. And they say of them, let the men that sacrifice kiss the calves. These ornaments of images that they made. They thought they're so special. Let's worship them. Let's actually kiss them. Let's adore them. They're special. No, they're dead works of man is what they are. Verse 3, and he gives four illustrations here. Therefore, they shall be as the morning cloud. Or it says, secondly, as the early dew that passes away. Or thirdly, as the chaff that is driven with the whirlwind out of the floor. And fourthly, as the smoke out of a chimney. In other words, this prideful spirit, it comes and goes. You're going to be debased. God's bringing all this. And the images, God, we worship him, and it's all going to come to naught. And then he says in verse number 4, as we saw all these this morning, here's our verse tonight. Yet I am the Lord thy God. Church, shall we read that verse together? Ready? Begin. Yet I am the Lord thy God, and from the land of Egypt thou shalt know no God but me, for there is no Savior beside me. No Savior beside me. Tonight, in verses 2 through 4, we look at dethroning God. When a person is in need of revival, they have dethroned God. God doesn't ever want to be dethroned. He doesn't want to have position 2, 3, 4, 5, 6, 7 in our life. He wants to be number 1. I am the Lord thy God. There's none beside me. I'm pulling from my message I was going to preach in high school on the first Wednesday night, Wednesday in high school chapel this year. I had prepared a message for you, and I'll use the text now, so now I'll preach something else later to you. Matthew 6:33 was going to be the first high school message. But seek ye first the kingdom of God and his righteousness, and all these things shall be added unto you. Senior class in the high school, I want to know how to have the very best year of your life. Seek first God. Seek God first. A junior class, sophomore class, freshman class, want to know how to have junior high and high school the very best camp we've ever had next week? Seek first God. Well, is it going to be fun? Well, sure it's going to be fun. We're not going to camp to be bored. Yes, it's going to be fun. Yes, it's going to be great. But I tell you, the purpose of camp is seeking first the kingdom of God. I'm praying that God will save souls in our kids. I'm praying that God will restore backsliders. I'm praying that there'll be tears, that there'll be a shout, there'll be a fire on God, that God calls young men to preach God's word. We're not doing this just for fun. I'm going to have fun, go to a ball game. This is the work of God. Seek ye first the kingdom of God. I'm coming to you tonight on this evening regarding the subject of dethroning God. Dethroning God from number one position to 2 and below. He wants number 1. Keep your hand here, please, and go back just a little ways here to the book of Ezekiel. I think it's about 2 books back, if I'm not mistaken. Chapter 6 in the book of Ezekiel. And Ezekiel chapter number, let's begin in 6, shall we, together? Ezekiel chapter number 6. And as you get there with me, I want you to read with me. In chapter 6, the Bible says in verse number 7, and ladies, you prepare, and the slain shall fall in the midst of you. Ladies, begin right here. Read it, please. And ye shall know that I am the Lord. Man, will you read verse number 10 to the word Lord? Ready? Begin. And they shall know. Could we go to verse number 13, the first phrase there? Ladies, can you read it? Here we go. Ready? Begin. Then shall. And then, men, I wonder if you could read number 14 with me, the very last part of the verse where it says, and they shall, here we go, and they shall know that I am the Lord. I am the Lord. I'm number 1. I'm not 2nd. There's no God beside me. Isaiah says that over and over. Chapter 12, let's go there for a moment. Chapter 12, please, of the book of Ezekiel, verse number 15. Ladies, will you read the first phrase with me together? Ready, begin. And they shall know that I am the Lord. Men, if you'll read the last phrase of verse 16, and they shall know that I am the Lord. The I am the Lord, I am the Lord. And would you read with me, please, chapter 13 and verse number 9. 13 and verse number 9. Everybody 25 years of age and younger, would you read the last part of verse number 9? Ready, beginning with the word and. Ready, begin. And ye shall know that I am the Lord. 26 and above, we reread verse 23, the latter part of it. Ready, begin. And ye shall know that I am the Lord, and there is none beside me. I wonder today if you could go to chapter number 14, verse number 8. Let us all read the last phrase together. Ready, begin. And ye shall know that I am the Lord. Chapter 15 and verse number 7. And ye shall know that I am the Lord when I set my face against them. Ezekiel says this 76 times. I counted them. 76 times. I am the Lord. I'm Jehovah. I'm supreme. Isaiah says, ye shall know that I am the Lord. There's none beside me. God doesn't want anything or anyone to usurp authority over his position. When something or someone becomes more important than God, God's dethroned, and that person becomes, or that issue becomes, number one. God says, I'm not interested in that. What's taken first place? Would you think with me as you go back to the book of Hosea? In your life, would you just take a few moments right now to ponder in your mind? The Holy Spirit of God is speaking to your heart. What has invaded and become the number one in your life? It absorbs your mind. It's number one. I'm a pastor. A pastor is a shepherd. Yes, I am to shepherd the sheep, and God knows that I dream about this church. I think about this church. I live for this church. I eat, drink, sleep this church. But there's a danger if this church becomes more important than God. God doesn't want this church to so absorb me that he's second and the church is first. There's so much that can invade our life. You know, think with me for a moment. Has disappointment become your obsession and your disappointment has become number one? And you think of, I think of my disappointment all day long. Has your despair become your number one? And all day long, I think of my despair. Has your failure? I did so bad. Look here, I'm this age and other people my age are living for God. They're this or that. This has happened. And look who I am and look what I am. That means that all of a sudden, your despair has become more important than God. That's a trick of the devil. Has success become number one? Has money become number one? Has discouragement become number one? Has your loneliness become number one? I know people that are so lonely in life and they walk around, I'm lonely, I'm lonely, I'm lonely, I'm lonely. And all of a sudden, you see them coming, you think, oh my goodness, I know what I'm gonna get right here. Folks sometimes come with their health issues, and I'm not trying to make light of health issues. But you know the entire conversation is gonna be your health. I believe as a pastor, you ought to have the right to tell me and let me pray with you. I want to know those things. Please don't think you cannot talk to me about your health or your disappointment or your job needs. That's why you have a pastor. But has it become all absorbing? And it's so easy. Some of you are on dialysis all day long. I can't imagine that. And hours and hours and that is your way of life. And I understand that. I'm not rebuking you. But many times people that have that as their life, they don't make that number one. They make witnessing number one, or the Bible number one, and serve it. All things related to who God is. It is so easy to become absorbed in baseball that baseball becomes number one. It is so easy to become absorbed in hockey, in shopping, in basketball, in my computer. There are people that live on the computer all day long. Why? It's number one. There are people that are obsessed with a person. I have to talk. I have to, this person here. Could it be

all of a sudden now the grandkids have dethroned God. Room for pleasure, room for business, but for Christ the crucified. Not a place that he can enter in the heart for which he died. Room for Jesus, King of glory. You say, well, God's number one in my life. Well, then you're looking at a preacher that's battled it many times. Because I see in my life at times I become absorbed with this. And all of a sudden I have to look. God, this has become more important than you. I want to be very careful as I say this. I was taught at camp when I was a high school junior, junior high and senior high. We went to, from right here, 15 minutes from here, we'd go up to Idaho. We'd leave Sunday morning. They'd reverse Sunday school and Sunday morning service, and we'd have Sunday morning service. Then during Sunday school, it's the way we did it. We'd get in a bus, and we'd head over to Reno. We'd stop at a church there, and our youth choir, maybe 80 young people, would sing as a choir once a year at that church in Reno. I don't even know the church, what it was now, who it was, but we'd stop there, and then we'd sleep at the church. And early, about 4 o'clock in the morning on Monday, we'd get up and we'd get on the bus and we'd start buses and we'd start driving the rest of the way up to Idaho. We'd stay there 10 days. And my pastor and his wife, a lot of Bible teaching, a lot of Bible teaching, a lot of Bible preaching, a lot of hymns and songs and a lot of courses. I still have the camp books. And they taught us how to have a morning walk with God. I never got the hour in like they said we're supposed to. My mind would wander. You could see on my notebooks I still have them where I doodled and tried to draw. I wasn't good at it. My attention wasn't very good. They never let you. You had to get a place. I'd get by a little walkway bridge, and I'd go there by that stream, and I'd sit for an hour. And I would read my Bible and try to walk with God and pray for that 1 hour. And I'd read and I'd answer the questions and I'd study. And I looked at my watch and said, I got 55 minutes left. But a habit was being formed. No, I wasn't good at it. And then when we came back to church in the school year, then the pastor's wife, we'd go to the rest home on Sunday afternoon and she'd collect our notebooks and she'd look at our devotions and our answers and things we did all week long. And then Sunday night about 4:30, 5 o'clock, we'd have choir. And then she would bring those back. She'd looked at them in the afternoon. I'm saying this, I'm getting where I'm going. They put in my heart the importance of I met God in the morning when the day was at its best. And his presence came like sunrise, like a glory in my breast. All day long, his presence lingered, and all day long, he stayed with me, and we sailed in perfect calmness o'er a very troubled sea. Other ships were torn and battered, and other ships were sore distressed. But the winds that seemed to drive them brought to me a peace and rest. And then I thought of other mornings with a keen remorse of mine when I too had left the moorings with the secret left behind. I think I've learned the secret, learned by many a troubled way. You must meet God in the morning to have him through the day. Oh, I have a detailed prayer list and I have songs I sing. And I look at my 10 points of reason why I'm existing, why I'm living, my purpose for living. And I spend time in my Bible. And I spend time in prayer. And I'm saying all that, done that all these years of 40 years plus of ministry. Wait a minute. I'm getting to where I'm going. Sometimes I walk with God every day. And sometimes I've read my Bible, but my mind's not in it. And sometimes I've spent some prayer and it's not like it should be. Because I'm sidetracked. I have to do this, and I have to do this, and this has to be done at this hour. This has to be taken care of, and I've got to answer these letters, and I have to make these phone appointments and calls, and I've got to get to the office early because on the East Coast it's already 9 o'clock in the morning. I've got to get, and you know, everything crowds.

to be number one and dethrone God. Tonight, if you think your pastor's looking at you and you bad people, I've been there too. He said, good night. Does he not walk? Oh, yes, I walk with God. But I think we all have things that crowd. We haven't arrived yet. I pray for those little grandbabies by name. I pray for their needs. I pray for our children, their mates by name and needs in their lives. I pray for my marriage. I pray for this church. I put a line through Lee Godby's name. He'd been on my military list, and he's off. He's here now. Oh, I saw him. I was reading this morning. It thrilled my heart. Hey, I want to say I have that sick list, and I have that missionaries, and I have our preacher boys, and I have our staff, and I have the deacons, and I have the church, and I have the backslidden, and I have the great needs that God has placed in my heart. It's page after page. Yes. But sometimes, if we're not careful, you get hundreds of preachers' names, and you go through, and it becomes rote. And I don't want it to be rote. I want it to be where God is in control of my life. I like to sing every morning to God, take my life, page 39, and let it be consecrated, Lord, to thee. Take my hands and let them move. Means a lot more when I sing it these days when I think of Mindy. At the impulse of thy love, at the impulse of thy love, take my feet. Oh, I tell you, I love singing that song. And then I sing 209, my life, Lord, is yours to control. And I sing, consecrate me now to thy service, Lord. And may I tell you, Brother Octavio, sometimes, whoo, I tell you what, God's right with me. I can sense it. I can feel it. And sometimes I pray and say, Lord, the heavens are brass today. Is it me? God, what's wrong? It has to be me. What's entered in this cold, stony old heart that has broken fellowship, God, with me? Reveal it to me today. And friend, when I dethrone God, the heavens become brass. Maybe you're not like this. And I pray through the night hours. But sometimes I get up early and I walk with God in the morning, and then I'll come over here to the office. And I'm early and I'm reading my Bible and praying. And I have a cell phone now. And it has the news on it and sports. Has this ever happened to you? And I'm following that Trout boy. And he's been number 3 in batting average, and he slipped to number 5 today. And I'm reading from the Bible and God's meeting with me. And I get thinking about something. It hasn't ever happened to you, has it? I get thinking, I wonder what he did yesterday. I wonder if they won or if they lost. And you know what? I just don't have sometimes the character to stay with God. And I'll pick that phone up and I'll look, and then I'll start looking at that news. Has that ever happened to you? Never. That's what I thought. Never. I get so sidetracked. I think sometimes God's people think, I hope you don't see, he's preaching at me. I'm preaching to us. Not my brother nor my sister, but it's me. Seek ye first. When the choir sings, it ought to be we're singing unto God. When the preacher preaches, it ought to be unto God. The bus ride is all for God. It's seeking first God. I want to get out of Bible college so I can run my own agenda. No, it's all about how can I please you, God? But if we're not careful, we dethrone him. Tonight, I think of how many times I've sacrificed God a number one position because something invaded that position. I told you so much ago the story of John Wanamaker,
so I won't go on lengthy, but he had 4,000 young people in his Sunday school that he started. He was a businessman. He started what eventually became the Five and Dime stores, you know those, and Kresge and the Woolworths type, and eventually the Sam Walton type Walmart stores. He had 4,000 children in his Sunday school, though he was this businessman with all these stores. At the same time, he was Postmaster General for the United States President. Someone said to Mr. Weininger, how can you do this, all these obligations, and do this Sunday school thing? He said, let me tell you something. The Sunday school thing is my business. All other things are just things. 45 years ago, he said, I decided that God's promise was true. They said, what promise was that? He said, Matthew 6:33, seek ye first the kingdom of God. Seek ye first. Would you turn in your psalm book, please, to 468? Now, I'm about finished tonight. As you turn to 468, our God does not want to be sidelined. And as long as he's second, there'll never be revival. What would happen at the great North Valley Baptist Church if we became absorbed with dethroning ourselves? High and lifted up is the King of Kings, the Lord Jesus Christ. This world's going to see one day there is none besides him. I am the Lord thy God. There's none. And puny little man's trying to get rid of God and dethrone God and get him out. And friend, we'll never have revival in our lives and our church until we're absorbed 24/7 that I may know him. I read the story of the Hatch family. The Hatch family lived in Nebraska. Not the great soul winner Hatch, that Carl Hatch that you know, but this is the George Hatch family. George Hatch and his wife had 7 boys and 5 girls. I think it would be such a privilege to have a lot of children. I wish the Lord would have given us more children, but he gave us what he felt like we needed, we could handle. George Hatch had these 12 children. And one day, his Sunday morning, his neighbor came rushing in, knocked on the door and opened it, and they're at the breakfast table, and he said, George, George, we got to get the hay in. You've mowed it. We got to get it in. The big storm is coming. We've got to get it in. He said, neighbor, thank you for your kind offer, but today is Sunday. I'm taking my family to church. We always go to church. He said, George, you understand, if the storm comes while you're in church, you will have lost your entire crop. He said, we'll deal with that at that time. Well, they went to church. And you think, I'm going to tell you the story that the rain clouds came and they turned away. But no, they did not turn away. They poured down on that farm that day. And the hay was completely spoiled. He came home. They said, I told you so. I told you I was going to help you get the hay in. You're going to lose your hay. You lost it all. George Hatch said this. I may have lost my hay. I may have lost my hay, but I saved my family. They said you could watch the generations of George Hatch, his family, to 4 generations of his children and their children and his grandchildren they saw and his great-grandchildren. Every one of them made God first and either served God full-time as preachers and servants of the Lord, or they served in the church as lay people to the 4th generation. Parents, you're going through some adversity just to, so you can prove to your children who's number one.
I try. I went all morning without talking about my parents. That sweet dad and mother when they lost their business. That's all we lost was the business. I mean the money. We lost the money. We lost the business. But they never made a big deal about that. We didn't have the house like we used to have, but they didn't make a big deal about that. I thought it was kind of fun sleeping in the living room with a cot every night. I can remember my mother crying over here on Santa Clara Street in Hayward. Well, what is now 880. My mother was brokenhearted. She'd say to me, son, I'm sorry you have to get that cot out of the closet every night and put it up. I said, Mother, I love it. The four of them stayed upstairs in two little tiny rooms, and I stayed downstairs. And you know, nothing changed in our life. We still had family devotions, still had family prayer, still sang. Well, I'd noticed my dad's shoes. I'd noticed holes in them at the bottom. I'd noticed he'd cut out some cardboard and put them in there. Never talked about it, never said anything about it. Always there, so clean. I always remember Saturday night bringing his blue checkbook. He'd open it up, Calvary Baptist Church, and write a tithe. That man was teaching us something. And we had the privilege a week ago, to move them, the two sisters and their husbands and the one boy and his wife. They all converged there to try to be a help to them. Why? We love them. They instilled in us something. I think of the fact that it was always God's going to take care of things, son. He's still on the throne. Look what he says here. Without him, I could do nothing. Without him, I'd surely fail. Without him, I would be drifting. Sing it together. Oh.

see, tonight it's all about Him, that I may know Him. That He must increase and I must decrease. We'll prepare to close, and Brother Webster, if you'll sing for us, He's still on the throne. I don't want to dethrone, please, if you would. I think it's page 25 in the gold book. I don't want to dethrone Him this week, and I do. And Brother David, I don't want to. I get so sidetracked. And I tell you what, sometime in the midnight hour, it may happen tonight, I get walking with God, and it seems so real. It's funny what happened the other. I get excited about numbers. When you look at the clock, it says morning or night, 11:11. You know, 12:12. I saw 1, 2, 3, 4. We had just shut the light off about a half hour before that. And I saw 1, 2, 3, 4. I said, I can't sleep. I'm going to go up downstairs and so I've told some of you, you're laughing at me. I'm going to go downstairs and have something to eat. And I hit that first step. This never happened to me. I hit that first step of the second floor. And this foot went up in the air, and this foot went up in the air. And it was like slow motion going down those stairs. And I got stopped one before the bottom. My wife says, "What's going on?" No, she said, "Dear lovely, dear husband, what's going on?" I said, "Fell down the steps." She said, "You're okay?" I said, "I'm fine." She did get up and look at the top of the steps and saw me down there. Said, "You're doing fine. You're great." And she was so sweet to me, but nonetheless, there I was, and I thought, I'm not going to be walking with God tonight. Still went to the refrigerator, found something to eat. Oh, sometimes you fell in so. Sometimes God shows up in those midnight hours. I think that night He gave me 1 Peter 5:7 in the midnight hour. It was just like I was praying and praying and the heavens were brass, and then God said, casting all your care upon Him, for He careth for you. I want you to hear, He's still on the throne. So what could be wrong? It is well with my soul. Let the stormy winds blow. Someone's on the throne of your life and my life as well. He'll sing for us.

Listen to this phrase. Do you ever do that? To whom I belong. Here it is. Then the sweet. Whew, my child. Well, I'm still on the throne. That gets to you right there. Listen to the chorus. He's still on the throne. So what could be wrong? It's well with my soul. Let those stormy winds blow. But he has to be on the throne, not you, not me. He has to be on the throne. Saved. Salvation, sweets. Let's stand together, shall we? The invitation is open. Would you come right now? Our Father, as Brother Webster sings for us, and as the invitation is open, I pray that folks would come. And Lord, we dethrone you. I've seen my own life. I've done that. I'm so sorry. I don't want to dethrone you, God. High and lifted up. I shall want to lift you up. I'm resolved no longer to linger. I want to lift you up. He sings that second stanza. Would you come? Don't dethrone God. Satan does have power. Sometimes I'm weak too. Yeah, that sounds like us, doesn't it? Woo, here it is. Yes, praise God for that. Woo! I like this. My child, it is I.

0: Put him on the throne. Lift him up, not ourselves. Father, I have the privilege to pastor the greatest church in all the world. I love these people. And I pray that you give each of us strength to serve thee till we hear that trump. Now, Lord, maybe this week we'll be in your presence. God, help us to end strong and end right and end happy in the Lord and clean and free from sin and corruption, tithing, kind to our mates and kind to our children, and kind to our mothers and dads. Oh, God, forgive us of our pride and how we've dethroned you. May we be ever soft and sensitive to the sweet Spirit of God this week.
1: I'd like you to take the Word of God, please, and turn with me to the book of Acts. If you have your Bible open there in the New Testament book of Acts to chapter 1, we'll begin reading in just a moment with verse 1. In 1967, God called me to preach. For some of you who believe God has called you to preach, you understand what I mean by that. That there was a divine impression in my heart that this is what the Lord wanted me to do. It took a while to get to that conclusion, but I was willing. I'd surrendered my life as a 17-year-old and said to the Lord, whatever you want is what I want, and I want to know what it is you have for me, personally, what it is you have for me. And I listened intently in the church services I attended. I listened to Christians as they encouraged me in the Lord. Some people had ideas about what I was supposed to do. But I was in a crusade meeting and Dr. C.E. Autry was preaching. Very intense, lots of fire and enthusiasm in his preaching. He'd rise up on his tiptoes and make a point, and God really stirred my heart. I was enjoying his preaching, and the Lord put in my heart while he was preaching, that's what I want you to do, and that's the way I want you to do it. And so I went forward to pray at the conclusion of the meeting and then went home. And when I got home, I was still up around midnight and was praying about God's will for my life, and I surrendered. I went to the bedroom and told my wife, I believe God's calling me to be a preacher, and I have no background in that and no preachers in my family, but I believe that's what God wants. And so as I surrendered, I was 18 years old, and without a moment's hesitation, I picked up the phone and called my pastor, Brother Hagin. And I said, Brother Hagin, I believe God has called me to preach. And when I said that, he said, I'm not surprised. It was late in the night. I didn't think about waking him up or not waking him up or how late an hour it was. He just picked up the phone, answered, and I said, this is Clarence, and I believe God's called me to preach. And his immediate response was, I'm not surprised. He had some other things to say and an invitation to preach on the radio program he was having. And I just knew this is God's work for me. And then when I started preaching, I had opportunity to preach in two different churches, one on Sunday morning, one on Sunday night. Someone said to me, you're doing the work of God. I'd never heard that expression just like that. The work of God. I want you to read with me if you'll follow along from chapter 1 of Acts. The former treatise have I made, O Theophilus, of all that Jesus began, both to do and teach, until the day in which he was taken up, after that he, through the Holy Ghost, had given commandments unto the apostles whom he had chosen. To whom also he showed himself alive after his passion by many infallible proofs, being seen of them 40 days and speaking of the things pertaining to the kingdom of God. If you're in the habit of marking things, I want you to mark one word. In verse 1, it is the word began. Began. If we're not careful, we speak only of God's work like something that's happened. We speak of the life of Christ like it's something that took place. He came. He became a man without ceasing to be God. He lived among us a sinless life, as we say. The Bible tells us the story of how he went to the cross and bled and died for our sins, was buried and rose from the dead. Spent 40 days with his disciples, as the Word of God says here in the third verse of Acts chapter 1. And then he ascended to heaven with a promise that he's coming again. And then the Spirit of God came to indwell believers. He commissioned us to go into all the world and preach the gospel to every creature. He told us what we're to preach, as we learned, repentance and remission of sins. But we still have a tendency to talk about what God did. What God did. And so I'm giving this emphasis to my own life and to this church and to you. I want you to look at the Word. The former treaties have I made, O Theophilus, of all that Jesus began. I want you to write down, God's work continues. It started, but it continues. God has always had a people. I believe the New Testament church began with Jesus Christ and his disciples, but God didn't start working in the world with the New Testament church. He's always had a people making himself known. But Jesus Christ came and began a work. The Bible says he began a work. And the physician Luke is penning this record in the book of Acts. He also penned the gospel according to Luke. Both of them are written to this most excellent Theophilus. The name means friend of God. To this friend of God. About the work of God continuing. If you look at the gospel records, Matthew, Mark, Luke, and John, each of them give us a different face of Christ. So we have the complete record God wants us to have of the person of Jesus Christ and his earthly ministry. They tell us of his death, burial, and resurrection. And then we come to the fifth book of the New Testament, the book of Acts. And it is not the Acts of the Apostles, as it may be titled, but it is the Acts of the continuing Christ in the person of the Holy Spirit. It is God's work continuing. God's work continuing. As you drive about and see church buildings and communities, and some of them seem active, some of them seem very inactive, and we hear these horror stories about what churches have become, church buildings converted to something else, it's because in that place, with those particular people, God's work did not continue. I've told you the story, it was rehearsed again to us in the past 2 days, of how Lee Robertson sat across to me. Lee Robertson is a name some of you do not know, but he was the greatest pastor of his day and the greatest church with influence in his day. He sat across at his desk from me one day when I was working with him at the Highland Park Baptist Church and Tennessee Temple. And he said, Tennessee Temple being the school that he started, he said, "Someday none of this will be here." And that left me in shock. I've thought about that conversation so many times now. This is an age of churches dying. And you and I would say, never ours. Not one person who was a part of that great church at that time would have ever said, this church will be gone someday. Not one person at that great school would have ever said, this school will be gone someday. It was a matter of unbelief, but it's gone. It no longer even exists. Think of that. There are empty buildings there that used to be filled with people. There are streets with cars passing and sidewalks on which people walk, but none of them pertaining to the Highland Park Baptist Church or Tennessee Temple Schools. Why? Why? Is it because people did not know the history of Christ? The story of Jesus? Is that what happened? No? I imagine you would ask anybody, even the people there walking in that neighborhood now, and many of them could tell you the story of Christ, what he came to do, what he did. But his work did not continue. It did not continue. We delight in our history, and we should delight in our history because we see the evidence of God's hand in it. I can point everything from the buildings outside the doors, and there are people here who could do the same and tell you God brought that to pass. The Lord brought that to pass. The Lord brought that to pass. And the school, the buildings at the school, I can tell you what used to stand there, now a building stands there. I'm standing now close to where a house stood that we purchased and purchased the acreage with it to build this building on. But that's history. That's something God has done. But God's work continues. The question to ask is not whether or not you believe God's work continues, because you certainly do believe God's work continues. God is not dead. He's active. He's working. He's moving. We know that. But the question to face seriously and soberly is if we are continuing God's work. If we're continuing it, are we? I want you to hold your place here just a moment and turn with me back in the gospel according to John. In John chapter 6 and verse 28, the Bible says, "Then said they unto him, What shall we do that we might work the works of God?" I say to you, what is it we can do while we're on this earth that we could say, this is the work of God? What is it? And the Bible says, the Lord Jesus answered and said unto them, in verse 29 of John 6, "This is the work of God, that ye believe on him whom he hath sent." I talked to a man recently who pastors a church, and I'm not saying this to be rude or unkind, but they're not seeing people saved in that church. They're not seeing people repent of their sin and by faith come to know Christ as Savior and receive the remission of their sins. But they're seeing numbers of people come from other churches and affiliate with that church. As a matter of fact, there's been a great deal of swapping around members in that particular church. Now, according to the definition that we have here, I'm sure we appreciate a place to worship, and I'm glad people are grateful they can identify with people of like faith and come there to worship the Lord in spirit and in truth. But the work of God is seeing people believe on the Lord Jesus Christ and be saved. That's why we're here. The work of God is to continue as we witness for him, as we become faithful witnesses, bringing people to the Lord, going in the power of God's Holy Spirit, giving a clear presentation of the gospel, and bringing people to the place of receiving or rejecting Jesus Christ. May I say that again? Going in the power of God's Holy Spirit, giving a clear presentation of the gospel, and bringing the person we're witnessing to the place of receiving or rejecting Jesus Christ. In other words, it's confronting people with the gospel. And what will you do with Jesus Christ when you're confronted with the gospel? We're exhorted to continue. When Paul was doing his missionary work, I'd like for you to turn with me, please. The Bible tells us, in the book of Acts, if you'll turn there in the 14th chapter, in Acts chapter 14 and verse 20, "Howbeit as the disciples stood round about him, he rose up and came into the city and went the next day, he departed with Barnabas to Derbe." Verse 21 of chapter 14 in Acts, "And when they had preached the gospel to that city and had taught many, they returned again to Lystra and to Iconium and Antioch, confirming the souls of the disciples and exhorting them to continue in the faith, that we must through much tribulation enter into the kingdom of God. May I paraphrase that for a moment? Paul went back to people who had trusted Christ as Savior, and he says, this is just the beginning. Now, we're facing tribulation, and we're going to have a hard time. Jesus said in the world, there's tribulation. Be of good cheer, he's overcome the world. But we have a work to do, and now it's your job to do it. And we have a work to do. His work does continue. And I want to continue with him doing it. The Word of God gives testimony concerning the early disciples in the book of Acts. If you'll turn there with me, please, just for a moment. The Bible says in Acts chapter 2 and verse 41, and they that gladly received his word were baptized, and the same day there were added unto them about 3,000 souls, and they continued steadfastly in the apostles' doctrine and in fellowship and in breaking of bread and in prayers. Matter of fact, the last thing Paul said when he wrote to Timothy, and he says in 2 Timothy chapter 3 and verse 14, but continue thou in the things which thou hast learned, has been assured of, knowing of whom thou hast learned them. We have got to stop living on the past and just rejoicing in what God has done, because his work continues. It continues. No doubt about it. I gave you this passage earlier, but I want you to look at it again in Luke chapter 1, just to get the foundation. There's a preface to the gospel record. The preface would have been written last. When the gospel record of Luke was penned, the preface, these first four verses, would have been written last. So the human penman Luke would have penned these words to explain what we're going to read in the record that he's given to us. When he comes to the book of Acts, and God uses him as a human penman in the book of Acts, he says, I've already given you a record of what God began to do. This is that record that God began to do. And this is the preface he writes in Luke chapter 1 and verse 1. For as much as many have taken in hand to set forth in order a declaration of those things which are most surely believed among us, even as they delivered them unto us, which from the beginning were eyewitnesses and ministers of the word. It seemed good to me also, having had perfect understanding of all things, from the very first to write unto thee in order, most excellent Theophilus, that's the way he's addressed here, most excellent friend of God, that thou mightest know the certainty of those things wherein thou hast been instructed. What a powerful passage. What a powerful preference to this gospel record. He says, I have set forth in order a declaration of those things which are most certainly believed among us. He talks about the eyewitnesses who had spoken to him. Much preparation went into this. Of course, he was moved along with the Spirit of God. And we have the divine guarantee, according to the Word of God, God's Word, and God cannot lie, that he gave Luke this gospel record to pen, but there were eyewitnesses giving him. There's no doubt in my mind, he became personally acquainted with Mary, the woman who gave birth to the Lord Jesus. And she told him exactly how it happened and the things she had pondered and believed. And he gave us that record, and God guarantees it's an accurate record. And then he moves forward here. It seemed good to me also, having had perfect understanding of all things from the very first to write unto thee in order, most excellent Theophilus. That's using the word order twice. I'm putting it out for you in order. And he says, perfect understanding. I spoke with you earlier about the fact if we're going to begin in our Jerusalem, continuing God's work, we must have understanding. People need to know who Jesus Christ is. And remember when Jesus came to the coast of Caesarea Philippi, he asked his disciples, saying, whom do men say that I, the Son of Man, am? And remember what they answered? John the Baptist, Elijah, one of the prophets, Jeremiah. But he said, but whom say ye that I am? And Simon Peter stepped forward, as we know, and said, thou art the Christ, the Son of the living God. And then listen carefully to the response Jesus gave. I've stood right there in that place many times in the 16 times my wife and I have traveled to the Holy Land. Right there where the Lord gave that answer. And he said, blessed art thou, Simon Bar-Jonas, Simon son of Jonas. For flesh and blood hath not revealed this unto thee, but my Father which art in heaven. In other words, God has convinced you of this. You see, you and I confront someone about the claims of Christ and we tell them the story of Jesus. We tell them that God became a man to be our Savior, robed in flesh, incarnate. That's a word meaning robed in flesh. Incarnate, the incarnate Christ. There are pre-incarnate appearances of Christ on the earth. But he came robed in flesh to dwell among us, the Bible says. And we tell them the story of how he, God, went in that body of flesh, having lived a sinless life, and went to the cross and bled and died for our sins. We explain to them that he died. He bore our sin debt. The word of God says our sins were laid on him. All we like sheep have gone astray, and the Lord hath laid on him the iniquity of us all. We tell them the story. And we don't leave him dead. Amen. We tell them that he rose from the dead, is alive, ascended to heaven, where he ever lives to make intercession for us. And we believe that the Holy Spirit is in the world working in their heart as we're actually speaking to them, the Holy Spirit who made them is working in their heart. And so we're standing there believing this. We're giving the story and a supernatural thing we believe is going to take place. Something we can't do. We can tell the story, but there's something that will happen that is supernatural. They'll be convicted that they're sinners, believe that Christ paid their sin debt and that he lives to save them, and trust him as Savior. And the supernatural work, he will come to live in them. And there's a heavenly transaction being made. An everlasting covenant, the Bible tells us. An everlasting covenant. They receive the righteousness of Christ for their record. Christ having been made sin for them, he took their record, they take his record. He comes to indwell them forever. We can't do that. We can't take God and put him in them. But God designed them so that in their spirit they can be made alive and he becomes the light and the life in them. And they're born again with our witness. He just says, you do the witnessing. He does the saving, salvation's of the Lord. And we believe that. And it is the work of God. It is the work of God. But if we're going to do that, we need these things. Would you write them down? We need absolute certainty about who he is. Absolute certainty about who he is. Listen to what Luke wrote here in this first chapter, in this preface to the gospel record. He said, that thou mightest, verse 4, know the certainty of those things wherein thou hast been introduced. You can't be a witness and do God's work if you're just guessing at it. Do you know for certain? Do you know him for certain? Do I know him for certain? You see, the world, the flesh, the devil's always trying to shake us up. Sort of move the ground from beneath us. Faith is the substance. It's the substance. The Bible says. Look at it again, please, in Hebrews chapter 11 and verse 1. When God writes about faith to us, he tells us in Hebrews chapter 11 and verse 1, now faith is the substance of things hoped for, the evidence of things not seen. Substance means the stance, the foundation beneath us. Don't let it shake. It doesn't shake. The foundation standeth sure. Luke writes and says, this is certainty. This is certainty. Think what boldness it gives us to talk to someone, to confront someone. Someone who says, what are you doing here in my busy life? Talking to me about God. Who do you think you are? I'm God's sent one. I was in the Atlanta airport, sitting beside a man who was traveling with some other wealthy men. And I said, let me give you something. I reached and got a gospel tract. And I said, I want you to read this, but more importantly, I want to ask you something. Do you know Jesus Christ as your personal Savior? Has there been a time in your life when you asked God to forgive your sin and by faith trusted Christ as Savior? He said, man, I love your direct approach. I said, well, thank you, sir, but do you know the Lord Jesus as your personal Savior? Amen. He was the man who owns all the little 5-cent, 10-cent papers in this part of the world. And he gave me his life story, and he was a believer. But he said, you pray that God will give me the boldness to talk about Jesus like this. And I wish I had more boldness with compassion. But I'm going to tell you something. I couldn't speak like that in a busy airport or anywhere else, or even to you. It's easier to preach to you in this church house full of people than it is for me to witness to one person in a public place. Isn't that amazing? It's easier for me to speak to you like this as far as confronting the group than it is for me to confront one soul in a public place. So I'm not saying there's something cowardly about you. There's something cowardly about all of us, and we will not continue God's work unless we are certain that He is God and He's wrought this change in our lives. There's no sense trying to get you to do this, or someone trying to get me to do this, unless we know for certain that He is who He says He is. Do you know that? By the way, with that certainty comes other certainties about Him hearing and answering prayer and lots of other things. So there must be certainty. Number two, there must be clarity. Clarity. Let's turn back to the book of Acts just for a moment. Chapter 1. Clarity. I want you to listen to this. Again, verse 1, chapter 1. The former treatise have I made, O Theophilus, of all that Jesus began both to do and teach, until the day in which He was taken up, after that He through the Holy Ghost had given commandments unto the apostles whom He had chosen, to whom also He showed Himself alive after His passion by many infallible proofs. You might have marked that expression. By many infallible proofs, being seen of them 40 days and speaking of the things pertaining to the kingdom of God. There was clarity, such clarity. These 40 days gave such clarity. And they were able to speak about the kingdom of God. They were able to speak about the risen Christ. They were able to testify about His wounded body. Such clarity. A portion of authority is found in clarity. Clarity is a part of speaking with authority. It's clear to you who He is. I'm certain of that. And so I speak with clarity. I don't just talk like this. You know, there's a real God and He loves you. You need to know Him. That doesn't bring people to the Lord. It might make people aware of God. Or to say out here somewhere, these hills are beautiful. You know, God made them. That's why God gave His only begotten Son. Everybody knows there's a God. Every person ever born knows there's a God from the testimony of conscience and creation. God says that. A man may say, I'm an atheist. I don't believe in God. Well, the Bible calls him a fool because he's trampled over the evidence God's given him that there is a God in conscience and creation. But we speak now with clarity about the understanding we've gotten from God the work that only God can do, that he gives us understanding of how all of this really is true. It's not some comic character. It's not some invasion like we might think about body snatchers or something from outer space. This is what God has done, and he's done it in my life. I'm a witness of this, and I'm going to speak with clarity. And by the way, you can be a teenager and speak with clarity. You can be an old man and speak with clarity. And you can be a young person and speak with clarity. I'm going to tell you this. There's not one young married couple in the world that doesn't think, that does not think at some time their home and marriage is falling apart. There's not one woman growing up from being a young girl into adulthood that doesn't have some battle about purpose and who God is and what God has for them. And no young man lives without that. And now, just to add to the confusion, we've mixed up so much about gender and muddied the water and people thinking things that aren't true. The devil is the father of lies. In other words, he invented the lie. And so he's got all versions of that lie. He's the father of it, Jesus said. The truth is not in him. He can't even speak the truth. It's not in him. And so if we're going to do God's work, we must speak with clarity. We have to work at it. If you came to take a math test and you had a certain course in Algebra 2 or trigonometry or geometry or something, and you want to just bluff your way around, they'd say, no. We've got to have factual clarity about this. Be clear. If you're writing some paper and you're trying to prove an argument on something and some debate or written thing you're doing, the person who's assigned that to you needs clarity, logic and clarity. Luke said, I've laid this out in order. I've laid this out with logic. Now you need clarity. No doubt. He is who he says he is. And then speak about him with clarity. We must work at that. We must practice. That may sound silly to some of you. Sort of like the people who told me when I answered the call to preach, the first preaching I did, they said, don't you just open your mouth and God fills it? I said, really, I've never said anything I didn't study or didn't say anything that didn't come off of something I had not studied. Now, you may not believe that. You may think, you know, it's just, you know, God has some sort of being flying around just helping. I know God is with me. But you work at how you're going to say things. You improve your vocabulary. You ask God to be your best, filled with his spirit. And ask God to give you clarity. I said to a young man recently, open your mouth. Speak so I can understand you. It wasn't about what he didn't know. It's about he should work harder at saying it with clarity. Now you say, well, God will use, yes, he'll use anybody. But if we know we want to be used of God, we should work at being the best tool we can possibly be for God to use. Amen. Work at your witness. Think about how you're going to approach people. Use a direct approach. Let me ask you a question. Let me ask you this question. Then you've got to answer the question. Then you've got to ask the question. Do you know for sure if you die today, you go to heaven? Or maybe the question is, do you know the Lord Jesus as your personal Savior? Then you have to talk about who Jesus is. But to continue God's work, we must have clarity. No one can follow the leader if they don't know what the leader's going to do. So you have to spell it out. There's some people who get aggravated at me for repeating things. They really do. There's some people who get aggravated at me because of summarizing things when I've given it in a sermon. They say, well, I got it when it came out the first time. But I'm trying to work on clarity. I'm trying to convince New Testament preachers speak convincingly with clarity, then if God's work is going to continue, we need Christ. Would you write his name down? The Lord Jesus Christ. He said, I'll be with you always. You say, isn't that assumed? No. No. Let me tell you the big temptation. The big temptation is to get improved in an area and then try to do your best at it. The big temptation is to try to get the how and leave out the why and the who. We train people to witness. We use our hand. God gave us a hand, and so we take five fingers and we say, now we talk to people about God loves them. God loves all people, and we give a scripture verse. We take the pointing finger and say, all men are sinners, and give a scripture verse and illustrations. We take the tallest finger on our hand and say, sin must be paid for. The wage of sin is death, and we explain that with scripture verse illustrations. Then we take our ring finger and say that Christ paid for our sin, and we work at who Christ is so we can explain who Christ is and how he could pay our sin debt. Then we come to the little finger on this hand. I'm going to say, here's what you must know. We must personally pray and receive Christ by faith as Savior. And we talk about those five things.

all people because I'm trying to give a logical presentation of the gospel. I hold my pointing finger. When I'm talking to somebody about Jesus, I'll have my hands like that. They don't notice that, but I have a hold of my finger because it's telling me, you know, that all men are sinners. Then I take the largest finger and I say, and our sin has wages. The wages of sin is death. We must pay the debt. And the good news is Christ paid our debt for us. The Lord Jesus Christ, God who became a man without ceasing to be God. Christ who is co-equal, co-existent, eternally existent with God the Father and God the Holy Spirit. You say, well, you talk about these theological things. Look, I'm not trying to convince them. I'm trying to do the best job I can speaking with certainty and clarity. It's the Holy Spirit who's working to convince them. And they must personally pray and receive Christ by faith as Savior. And I would say something like this. I want to pray with you. And when I get through, I'm just going to pray a brief prayer. And I want to ask you this. When I get through, I'm going to ask you if you'll ask God to forgive your sin and trust Jesus Christ as your personal Savior today. Then I wouldn't pray loudly in a public place. If I'm in a public place, I'd get in a quiet side somewhere. Lord, thank you for this opportunity. I pray for Jim. I pray that he'll trust you as his Savior today. Now, Jim, while our heads are bowed, would you ask God right now to forgive your sin and trust the Lord Jesus Christ as your personal Savior? I can lead you in this prayer, not to me, but to God, if you'd like to pray. Dear Lord, just pray softly out loud. Dear Lord, I know that I'm a sinner. I know that I'm a sinner. If I died without Christ, I'd go to hell. I know Christ died for me. Forgive my sin, come into my life, and be my Savior. Slowly I leave in that prayer. Now, God said, whosoever shall call upon the name of the Lord shall be saved. Did you call on him? God says, for God so loved the world that whosoever believeth in him should not perish. That means never go to hell, but have everlasting life. That's God's promise. Do you believe God would keep his word? Yes, then you took him at his word. I want you in your own words to thank the Lord for hearing your prayer, forgiving your sin, coming into your life today. And I help him. He prays and we rejoice. Then I talk to him about what he'll do now as a Christian. He's been born again. He's had a new birth. Now look, you say, well, are all of them saved? I wouldn't lead them that far if I didn't believe they were trusting the Lord. But that's in God's hands. I'm just doing my best to speak with certainty and clarity and have Christ with me. If you and I are going to continue God's work, we have now converted God's work, not continuing God's work. We've added so much baggage on, so many things we're doing, so many things we're doing, and some of them necessary things in the work of the Lord. You know, care and safety, education. You ever stop and think how much of time and energy it takes to teach a child in a private Christian school or to establish a college? And the thing about that, or to have a church and build buildings and have pews and all of that, you ever think about the demands and the simplicity of the gospel gets lost in all of that? And everything that's a byproduct becomes a goal. When the goal is, this is the work of God, to believe on him whom the Father has sent. And we have to reel it back in sometimes. You say, well, we're not going to do away with the buildings. We're not going to do away with the schools. No. We're going to do the best we can at those. But we're not going to excuse ourselves when we converted this and pretend that's the work of God. When Jesus himself said the work of God is to witness and bring people to himself. How many of us, Pastor, how many of us would say we need to work harder at continuing God's work? Would you raise your hand? Now here's the amazing thing. God forbid, but if somebody was right outside our building tonight and had a terrible accident and lay there dying and said, somebody tell me about heaven and hell and Jesus before I leave here. There's not one person, I would imagine, not one person in this congregation that couldn't do that. You could do that. But what is it that will move us to begin at Jerusalem and make that God's work our work?

0: Would you pray for me that I can keep working at this, not only in my own life, but in the life of this church? I believe when we really get after this like we should, that God will meet us and we'll see miraculous things take place. Do you believe that? Now we're witnessing church. We probably see 100 people make professions of faith every week through the efforts of our church. But every one of us has a story to tell. May God help us to tell that story. I love you, and I love being the pastor here. I truly do. And I want to be a better one. Let's bow in prayer, may we?
1: Thank you, brother. Open your Bibles to the book of Isaiah, chapter number 5. Isaiah, chapter number 5 in your Bible tonight, and I'm so glad you're here. This is a good Monday night crowd, and I just trust we'll keep working and praying, inviting, blackmailing, kidnapping, whatever you got to do, do it. But bring someone with you to the revival this week. A number of people asked me where I'm from. I'm from a little town of 400 people just outside of Bloomington, Illinois. It is called Towanda, Illinois. Now, you may not be aware of this, but Towanda is an old, old Indian name, and it means the home of handsome men. But I'm sure you're aware of that. But wherever you are, wherever you're from, I want to say thank you tonight for coming to the house of God. Don't forget Friday night. Be here. Bring someone. Friday night's message, When Demons Dance with Delight. The late 1800s, the greatest living evangelist was Dwight L. Moody. Dwight L. Moody one day stood at a certain spot. He said, as I stood there, I could sense, I could feel the power of hell as I never felt it in my entire life. Was that Moody's imagination? It was not. There's a Bible reason why in that one place the power of hell is so strong you can sense it, you can feel it. You say, preacher, where is that place? I'm so happy you ask. And you come on Friday night, I'll explain it to you right from the Word of God. Look in your Bible, Isaiah chapter number 5. I'll begin with verse number 13. God said, therefore, my people are gone into captivity because they have no knowledge. And their honorable men are famished, and their multitude dried up with thirst. Therefore, hell has enlarged herself and opened her mouth without measure. And their glory, and their multitude, and their pomp, and he that rejoiceth shall descend into it, and the mean man shall be brought down, and the mighty man shall be humbled, and the eyes of the lofty shall be humbled, but the Lord of hosts shall be exalted in judgment, and God that is holy shall be sanctified in righteousness. So I travel across America week after week. I see some tremendous changes. Area at one time was prime farm ground. Today is the sprawling suburbs of some great metropolitan area. A few years ago, I was in Rancho Temecula, California. The population was 25,000 people. 4 years later, the population had multiplied to 250,000 people. Places today in America are growing and reaching out and spreading and multiplying. But I believe with all my heart tonight, the greatest growth is not in the suburbs of some great city. The greatest growth is in the subterranean regions of a place called hell. Isaiah said, hell has enlarged herself and opened her mouth without measure. Tonight, I want to preach on the subject, the devil's dynamic development of damnation. First of all, the provision of God. Now, immediately, let me emphasize, hell is not growing and expanding because that is what God desires. Your Bible says, as I live, saith the Lord God, I have no pleasure in the death of the wicked, but that the wicked turn from his evil way and live. Paul wrote to Timothy, God who would have all men, that means you, to be saved and to come to the knowledge of the truth. 2 Peter, the Lord is not slack concerning his promise, as some men count slackness, but is long-suffering to usward, not willing that any should perish, but that all should come to repentance. Understand that. It is not God's will one single person goes to hell. Now, what has God done to try and keep people out of hell? In Isaiah chapter 5, the first 6 or 7 verses, he uses the figure of a vineyard, a man growing grapes, to illustrate what he's done to try and keep people out of a place called hell. Look in your Bible, Isaiah chapter 5, verse 1. God said, I will sing to my well-beloved a song of my beloved, touching his vineyard. My well-beloved have the vineyard in a very fruitful hill. Stop there. 3 times, God refers to lost sinners as beloved. That great verse in the Bible, God so loved the world that he gave his only begotten son. Friend, I'm going to tell you tonight that God loves sinners. In the Bible, a young man came to Christ. Christ confronted him with the gospel. The young man turned and walked away. And your Bible says, Jesus, beholding him, loved him. I'm glad I can say tonight, whatever you've done, how low you may have gone, how long you've been there, I want to tell you, God in heaven loves you tonight. He loves you so much. His son died on the cross for you. Look in your Bible now at verse number 2. And the man has a vineyard. He's growing grapes. Look at verse number 2. Here's the key. He fenced it, carried out the stones thereof, planted it with the choicest vine, built a tower in the midst of it, and also made a wine press therein. He looked that it should bring forth grapes, and it brought forth wild grapes. And now, what happens to Jerusalem, men of Judah, judge, I pray you, betwixt me and my vineyard. Look at verse 4. God said, what could have been done more to my vineyard than I have not done? In verse 4, God said, my friend, I've done everything even I can do to keep people from crashing in the gates of hell. Look in your Bible at verse number 2. First of all, the man put a fence around the vineyard. The fence speaks of protection. The fence was there to keep the thieves out, to keep the foxes out. I have a question tonight. You're unsaved, and tonight you're sitting here, another opportunity to come to Christ. Why didn't you die in the war? How come that car wreck was just averted? Why haven't you died of cancer or a heart attack? Dear friend, there's a reason. God has protected you and brought you right here tonight to give you one more opportunity to bow the knee and come and accept Jesus Christ. Number 2, look at that verse again. The Bible says, he gathered out the stones thereof. Now, in the Bible, stones speak of obstacles. Who's here tonight? I don't know everyone, but maybe you're here tonight, and one time you said, you know what, I'll never go to a Baptist church. I'm so happy you got lost tonight and come to a Baptist church, all right? Maybe one time you said, I'll never, ever go hear an evangelist. I'm sorry, but an evangelist is preaching tonight. Now, what am I saying? Follow me here. Tonight, you're still not saved, but God has removed obstacles to get you here under the gospel. You might understand how to come and receive Jesus Christ. Thirdly, again, verse 2, the Bible says, he planted it with the choicest vine. Now, what does God plant in a man's soul that brings him to salvation? The Bible says, being born again, not of corruptible seed, but of incorruptible by the word of God. This book right here, sir, points you to heaven. This book right here can change your life. How are people saved? They hear the word of God. The Spirit of God brings conviction, and men bow their knee and come to Christ. Not because of a preacher, because of the power of the word of God. We're not here tonight to discuss politics or inflation or this financial situation. We're here for one thing tonight, to tell you how you can know for certain when the hour comes, the hour of death, the hour of judgment, how you can be certain tonight that you're on the way to heaven. What else has God done? Again, verse number 2, a number of things God has done here. The Bible says he built a tower in the midst of it. Now, a tower is a place of observation. The man goes up in the tower, looks out over the vineyard. He can see what needs watering. He can see what needs fertilizing. He can see where the fence is broken down. He can see where there's an insect problem. He can see where the foxes come in and thieves come in. Watch it carefully. The tower is a place of observation. Now, tonight, in Indianapolis, Indiana, there are hundreds of things going on, but I want to tell you something. The eyes of God are focused right here tonight. Why do you say that, preacher? Because the Bible says there is joy in the presence of the angels over one sinner that repenteth. I want to tell you something, friend. If you're unsaved and tonight you step out to come to Christ, the Bible says Jesus Christ will rejoice, God will rejoice, heaven rejoices, will rejoice, all heaven rejoices when someone comes to find Jesus Christ. Christ. And finally, again, verse number 2, he made a wine press therein. What's the wine press speak of? The heart of Christianity. The wine press speaks of Calvary, where Jesus died for your sin. Understand that. The Bible, what was the purpose of a wine press? They go out and pluck the grapes. They run them through the wine press. As they do, the grapes are crushed and the juice flows down. On the cross of Calvary, that's exactly what happened. Christ's blood flows down. The Bible says he was wounded for our transgressions. He was bruised for our iniquities. The chastisement of our peace was upon him, and with his stripes we are healed. Again, Isaiah made this tremendous statement. He has poured out his soul unto death. Every blood in Christ's veins dripped in the dirt and the filth and the spittle on a hill called Calvary to give you, sir, the opportunity to come to Christ. He was our substitute. He took our place. But my friend, if you reject that, even God cannot get you into heaven if you reject the death and the substitutionary atonement of Jesus Christ. In World War II, in one battalion, there were three men who were outstanding Christians. Every battle they led the charge. Their language was pure. Their life was holy. And they were fighting in France, fighting the German army in France, order come to take a certain ridge. As they headed up the ridge, the Germans opened fire. One of those three Christians was shot in the head and died immediately. They fought on, drove the German army back, and they gathered around their fallen comrade. And one man said, "You know what? Marching up here, probably about a mile down the road, we came by a church. Next to the church was a cemetery. Let's see if we can get permission to bury our friend in the church cemetery." What's the commanding officer? He said, "I think we're safe for a while." He said, "You have my permission. Your friend had a wonderful testimony. Take him back there." They carried their friend's body back, and it's incidental. It just so happened it was a Roman Catholic church. They got back, and they went up and knocked on the door. The priest opened the door, and they said, "Sir, we're Americans. We're fighting up here. Our friend just died in battle. Our friend had received Christ as his Savior." They said, "Sir, then we have permission to bury our friend in the church cemetery." The priest said, "Gentlemen, was your friend a Catholic?" One man said, "No, sir, but our friend had received Christ. We heard his testimony. 16 years old, he accepted Christ." The priest said, "I'm sorry, gentlemen. Church law says if your friend was not a Catholic, he cannot be buried in a sacred soil." The man said, "Sir, I don't want to argue. I want to make sure you understand there was a day in our friend's life when he received Christ. Because of that, right now," he said, "our friend's soul is already in heaven. All he wants is a place to put his body until judgment day." The priest said, "Gentlemen, I'm sorry, that's church law." Very politely, he closed the door. One man said, "You know what? If we can't bury our friend in the cemetery, let's bury him just outside the fence." What they did, got their folding shovels, dug a grave, had a service, put a cross up, went back up to fight. About a month and a half later, they were replaced by new troops, some marching back. "Hey, I got an idea," one guy said. "Let's cut across country, maybe for the last time, see our friend's grave." They cut across country, came to the church in a cemetery. They walked around the outside of the fence. They couldn't find the cross. They couldn't find a place where the grass had been dug up and disturbed. Two or three times they walked around there, and they couldn't find it. One man said, "Let's go see the priest." They went back and knocked on the door. The priest opened the door. They said, "Sir, we hate to bother you. We did not bury our friend in the cemetery. We buried him just outside the fence. We've looked. We cannot find the cross. We cannot find the grave. Sir, could you please help us?" The priest said, "Gentlemen, I can help you." After he left that day, he said, "A verse you quoted two or three times rang in my mind about receiving Christ." He said, "That verse bothered me. It disturbed me. So I got my Bible down, got my concordance down, and I found this wonderful verse. But as many as received him," that's Christ, "to them gave he power to become the sons of God." He said, "Gentlemen, when I read that verse, I realized something. You were right. Your friend had received Christ. He was already in heaven." He said, "Gentlemen, I thought on that. I'd received baptism. I'd received ordination. I'd received church membership." He said, "Sitting in my office right here, I realized I had never personally received Christ." He said, "Gentlemen, that day I got on my knees, and I also received Christ as my Savior. So when I got up, I realized you guys were right. Your friend was already in heaven. He said, gentlemen, the next morning, I got up early. What I did, I went out to the cemetery. I tore down one side of the fence. I extended it further. Then I enclosed it again. He said, gentlemen, your friend is buried exactly where you buried him, but now he is inside the fence and inside the gate. Friend, hear me. If you ever get inside heaven's gates, it's because you've received Christ. Baptism won't get you there. Church membership won't get you there. No denomination can get you there. But thank God, Christ can get you there because he's the living Christ. Number one, the provision of God. Number two, the powerlessness of the church. Look in your Bible. Isaiah chapter 5. Look at verse 13. God said, therefore, what's the wording? My people. That's personal. In the first verse, we read about beloved, but they weren't his people. God loves sinners, but they're not his people until they come and accept Christ as their Savior. Look in your Bible. Verse number 5. God said, therefore, writing to the church now, my people are gone into captivity because they have no knowledge, and their honorable men are famished, and their multitude dried up with thirst. Now, think carefully there. Think carefully. God, look at verse 14. God said, therefore, because of my people, hell has enlarged herself. Put it together. God said one reason hell grows is not because of the liquor dealer or the dealer in pornography or a drug dealer. God said one reason hell grows, how sad, is because of my people. Do you understand that, believer? How you live can cause someone to miss heaven eternally and wind up in a place called hell. There's more to Christianity than singing songs and coming to church. We have a responsibility to live as Christians ought to live. Now, what do Christians do that makes them an asset to hell and a liability to the cause of Christ? Look in your Bible, verse 13. Number one, therefore my people are gone into captivity. When God's people are incarcerated, what does that mean? They're a prisoner of sin. Dear friend, when on the job, things go wrong. The unsaved guys use bad language. You use bad language. The unsaved guys get a bad attitude. You get a bad attitude. My friend, the lost world says, those guys, that guy doesn't have anything I don't have. He acts just like me. He talks just like me. And my friend, because of your inconsistency and lack of being Christ-like, that individual could go to hell. God said, my people should be different. They should be a holy people, a godly people. Paul said, that Christ may be manifest in my life. What a tremendous statement. You ever think of this? Today we have the idea, well, to influence sinners to come to Christ, maybe we need to cut some corners, you know. Maybe now and then tell an off-color joke. Maybe now and then lose our temper. Will you hear me, please? Jesus was a friend of sinners. He never told a dirty joke. He never laughed at smut. He never cut a corner. And yet every time in the Bible you find God's Son, he's surrounded by sinners. Why? The way to reach sinners is not to live like them, act like them, and talk like them. It's to live and act and talk like Jesus Christ. That makes an impact on an unsaved person. First of all, he said there in verse number 13, my people are gone into captivity. They're incarcerated. Number two, he says, they have no knowledge. Number two, folks go to hell because God said, my people are ignorant. Ignorant of what? Ignorant of telling others how to get saved. You see, my friend, why don't we witness as Christians? Hear this. Paul said, awake to righteousness and sin not. Paul said, stop sinning. Why? Because some have not the knowledge of God. I speak it to your shame. Paul said, shame on you, believer. You work beside a man for 20 years. He still doesn't know how to go to heaven. You've never told him. You live next door to a wonderful family for 15 years. They have no idea how to go to heaven. Why? You've never told them. Now, why haven't you told them? Hear it, hear it. Here's why. Because when sin comes in your life, the first thing, believer, you stop doing is witnessing. The Bible says the righteous, a Christian whose heart is right, is what? As bold as a lion. Now, I'm sure most of you have been to zoos. Some of you probably should be in zoos, but that's beside the point. I won't go there, okay? But anyway, when I go to the zoo, I go down where they have the lions, the tigers, and the big cats. Sometimes I've been there at feeding time. Here comes a trainer, got a 48-ounce T-bone, takes that big steak, he slings it between the bars, and the lion, he goes, rawr! One bite and it's gone. Like watching the pastor eat breakfast today, about the same thing, all right? Now wait. By nature, a lion is bold. A lion's aggressive. A lion is the king of the beast, hear me. You know where you find a sissy lion? One place. In a fairy tale. You know where you find a sissy Christian afraid to witness? One place. In a backslidden condition. That verse says, the righteous are as bold as a lion, but the wicked, a Christian with sin in his life, he flees when no man pursueth or there's no reason to flee. Let me give you a Bible example. David, a Christian, fell into sin, got away from God. Thank God he didn't stay there. He come back to God. And in Psalm 51, David said then, when I'm right with God. Here's what he said. He said, then will I teach transgressors thy ways, and sinners shall be converted unto thee. Now follow me here. When David backslid, he was still physically as big, as tough, as macho as he ever was. He was still General David. He was still Giant Killer David. But when David sinned spiritually, he was still big and macho. But spiritually, he became a coward. Why? When sin comes in a Christian's life, it robs him of that power to witness. A year ago last month, I was in Montana. Horrible, horrible story came out of that. There were two young boys, Doug and the other boy's name, was Gene. They were buddies. They were in their late teens. And what happened is they got in trouble, and their parents forbid them from seeing each other. So each of the boys lied to their parents and said, we're going to go spend the night on a third party, and they didn't. They got together, had their camping gear, put it in the back of a truck last January, head up in the mountains. Somehow the truck got off the road, stuck, and they couldn't get it out. What they decided to do is separate. And so Doug said, I'll go this way. And he said, told another guy, Gene said, you go that way. And Doug had a cell phone. But you get to Montana, there are vast places a cell phone doesn't work. He kept trying to call and trying to call and trying to call. And late the afternoon, he called his dad. He said, Dad, I'm up here in the mountains and I'm stuck. Will you come up and get me? The dad said, sure. The dad come up. Got the truck on the road, followed this son back in town. Are you ready? 4 days later, the son went to his dad and said, Dad, Gene was with me up there in the mountains. He said, what? He said, yeah. He said, they formed a party. They went up, they searched, and pretty soon they found Gene. He had walked in a 7-mile circle time and time and time and time again, and eventually he died due to the coldness and hypothermia. He died alone. Why? He was forsaken by a friend. Oh, I hate to say this. I know Christians just like Doug. You've got a fishing buddy, a hunting pal, a lady you go shopping with, a neighbor right next door, and you've never told them the gospel. You've abandoned them to the world, the flesh, the devil, and hell because you've never shared Jesus Christ. Oh, my friend, if you're saved, you say, preacher, I'm in neutral. Hear your Bible. There is no neutrality. Jesus said, he that gathereth not with me scattereth abroad. Understand that, believer. Don't play games with God. If you're not bringing folks to Christ, Jesus said, you're repelling people from me. You know the story. Jesus said, I'm going to Jerusalem, hang on a cross, and die. And Simon Peter gets right in Christ's face, and Peter says, not so, Lord. Now hear it. Christ turns to Peter. Here's what he said. Get behind me, Satan! What did he say? He said, Peter, you're an asset to hell and a liability to my reaching a lost world. Everybody here tonight, according to the Bible, is a real estate agent. A real estate agent for heaven, I hope. Jesus said, I go and prepare a place for you. But if you're not pointing people to heaven, you're a real estate agent for hell. The Bible says in Revelation 21, they shall have their part in the lake of fire. I don't care who you are. I don't care what you do. The Bible says nobody, sir, not just preachers, nobody lives to himself. Nobody dies to himself. That fellow student, that relative, that neighbor, how you live affects him for all eternity. Number three, I'm through. In closing, we find the progression of damnation. Look in your Bible. Look at verse number 14. Therefore, hell has enlarged herself and opened her mouth without measure, and their glory and their multitude and their pomp, and he that rejoiceth shall descend into it, and the mean man shall be brought down, and the mighty man shall be humbled. The eyes of the lofty shall be humbled, but the Lord of hosts shall be exalted in judgment, and God that is holy shall be sanctified in righteousness. If you're unsaved tonight, sir, ma'am, you have two choices. Choice number one, the choice I hope and pray you make. Tonight we'll have an invitation hymn. At that hymn, I'll invite you to come and receive Christ. I'll invite you to do what probably 90% of us have already done. And oh, I trust tonight that knee will carry you down the aisle. You'll meet a wonderful man of God here at the altar and say, I want to make sure I'm going to heaven. You'll use your tongue. Somebody will come, take a Bible, go in a room, open the Bible, show you how to accept Christ. In that room, you'll pray from the heart. Confess to God you're a sinner, realizing Christ died for you and asking Christ to be your Savior. However, I must be honest. There's option two. Tonight you can lock that knee in between the pew. Tonight you can even make fun and ridicule. Tonight you can say, I'm not walking down an aisle. But hear me, on Judgment Day, the Bible says every knee will bow, every tongue will confess that Jesus Christ is Lord. You better understand that, sir. Sooner or later, you're going to acknowledge that Jesus Christ is Lord. You do it tonight, you can be saved. You wait till Judgment Day, the door of God's mercy is closed. It's a confession of damnation. But sooner or later, that knee will bow to Jesus Christ. Imagine I become sick and I go see the doctor. The doctor runs some tests and says, I'd come back in a week. A week later, I go back and I'm sitting in the doctor's office, and he walks in, got this kind of worried look, and he says, I got some bad news. I said, what? He said, somehow, in your journeys, you've contacted an extremely rare disease. He said, in the history of mankind, you're only the third person to ever contact this disease. He said, the problem is there's no cure. I said, Doctor, you mean there's no cure? Well, now, what do you say? There's one cure. But the ingredients in that cure are so rare and so valuable, it takes millions of dollars just to get the cure. He said, do you have that kind of money? I said, of course not. He said, I'll put you in the hospital. I'll make you comfortable. I go in the hospital. I'm sitting in bed reading. 4 days later, the door opens and walks the doctor. His hair is tousled. I can see he hasn't shaven. His clothes are wrinkled. The doctor comes in. I said, Doc, where you been? He said, Joe, that day after you left my office, I mortgaged my house. For the last 4 days, I've been driving and flying 24 hours a day all over America. I've been to philanthropic organizations, medical assistance groups, wealthy individuals. He said, Joe, the last 4 days, I've been traveling nonstop all over America, begging and pleading. He said, guess what? I got enough money, and I got the cure. I said, Doc, what? What's that all over your coat? He said, Joe, I know I'd have to go 24 hours a day, and I took my only son with me to keep me awake. He said, I was in a hurry to get here. He said, about 3 blocks down the street, I tried to make a few on a yellow light. A semi-truck was coming. It didn't stop. It slammed in the car, and it killed my only son. He said, Joe, that's the blood of my boy. But here's the medicine. Go ahead, take it. It will heal you. And imagine with all the hellish hatred I could muster, I take that vial of medicine, I smash it on the floor, and I turn to the doctor. I say, doctor, if I die, it's your fault. You say, preacher, you'd be a fool. Jesus Christ has done everything He can to keep you out of hell. But if you're determined to go there, that's your decision. It's a decision you'll regret, not for a week or a month or a year, but for billions of years in the lake of fire. But thank God tonight you don't have to go to hell. That's what Calvary's for. That's what the blood was shed for. And if you're not certain tonight, I'm begging you, come not to a preacher, come to Christ tonight. And let Him save you and forgive you and change your life. Will you bow your head for prayer? Our heads are bowed tonight. Two questions. Number one, I ask it every time I preach. If you, not the person beside you or in front of you, if you were to die tonight, do you know you'd go to heaven? Well, you say, I'm not going to stop right there. I want to give you a Bible verse. Boast not thyself of tomorrow. God said that. Son, God said, don't boast. You're going to live till 12:01 tonight. You say, preacher, I'm not sure, but you thought about it, haven't you? The funeral home? You saw a body in a coffin. A little thought clicked in your mind. Someday my body will be there. Where's my soul going to be? I can tell you on the authority of God's word, you can know you can go to heaven by receiving Christ. With our heads bowed and our eyes closed tonight.
0: I would like you to take the word of God, please, and turn with me in the New Testament to the gospel according to John, the 4th chapter. And we'll begin reading with verse 1 of John chapter 4. It may not surprise you that people who take this kind of survey among people and demographics and behavior tell us that 70% of the people in America do not know their neighbors. Can you imagine that? 7 out of every 10 people living in America do not know the people living next door to them. Yet God has put us in the world, those of us who know the Lord, to tell other people about Him. And the Lord gives us in this record in John chapter 4 an occasion when Christ won a woman to Himself. And the Lord gives us in great detail the account of that occurrence. What happened? How it happened? How He started the conversation, where that conversation led, and the final result of it. Here we are when the Bible clearly states that Christ came in the world to seek and to save that which was lost. And He was here to seek and to save that which was lost, meaning to save the people from their sins who do not know Him as their Savior. And He left us here to to continue that mission. And that's what God Himself has given us to do. Very few Christians behave as if they're convinced that's what the Lord's commanded, but nevertheless, that's what He's commanded. And on this fourth chapter of John, as we follow through it, we find that we're walking with Christ after the lost. And there's so many things to learn if we allow God to open our understanding, learning about how to deal with people who do not know our Savior as their Savior. And when we meet the Lord, that's the thing we're going to think first and foremost. Why did we get here to heaven without bringing more people with us? I heard Dr. R.G. Lee speak, famous preacher, years and years ago. And he said, what if every Christian in every church was given his or her responsibility according to their passion in their work of winning people to Christ? In other words, the people who had the most responsible positions in the church were the people who had the greatest passion for telling other people about the Lord. And right on down the line it went. I don't know that that could ever be worked out, but it was quite a thought. I said in our regular deacons meeting yesterday morning to our men, pleasant, loving, encouraging men who've never been anything but a blessing to me. I said, something has to change in all of our lives, starting with the pastor all the way down, that we have a greater passion for witnessing. Knowing what is going on in the world right now, time is running out, and that our own days are numbered, and we have so little time to get done what God has given us to do. And so may the Lord speak to your heart as He's spoken to mine from this fourth chapter of the Gospel according to John. The Bible says, beginning with verse 1, John chapter 4, "Well, therefore the Lord knew how the Pharisees had heard that Jesus made and baptized more disciples than John, though Jesus Himself baptized not, but His disciples. He left Judea and departed again into Galilee, and He must needs go through Samaria." If you're in the habit of marking things in your Bible, I want you to mark one word, if you would, please, in this fourth verse. We're going to try to summarize the chapter and bring from this chapter the things I believe God wants us to emphasize that He has emphasized here. But the word I want you to mark is the word must. Must. Though it seems like a common word, it's not used often in the New Testament. Not with this emphatic meaning. Jesus said to one man in the third chapter of John, "You must be born again." Perhaps that's the most pronounced time it's used. But here, the Word of God records that Jesus must, without exception, without hesitation, no matter how weary, He must make a journey through Samaria. This was not the normal route taken by the Jews. They considered, for the most part, the Samaritans to be unclean people. There was great prejudice against the Samaritans by the Jews, and a greater prejudice from the Samaritans toward the Jews. Yet the Lord said here in His Word that He must needs go through Samaria. If you've ever taken a trip somewhere, when you return from that trip, someone might say to you, "Well, tell us what happened." And if you're a man, you summarize a 10-day trip in about maybe 10 minutes. And if you're a woman, you spend the rest of the day explaining all the details of the trip. But if you're God, and you're not, He tells us from His journey the things He wants us to know about it. And that's what we find. If you could interview Christ and say, "What happened on that trip to Samaria and through Samaria?" We're going to find out He stayed. He didn't just go through, He tarried there. We're going to find out that He had a great encounter. not with a usual person, but a very unusual person, a woman who had five husbands and was living with a man who was not her husband. You're going to find out that he was left alone at a well having this conversation with her. And when his disciples returned, they thought, what is he doing speaking to this woman? They seemed to be totally out of touch with his mission. They had gone to get something to eat, and when they approached him and said, what about food you need? He said, I don't need any food from you. I have meat that you know not of. In other words, I have found a satisfaction that's totally different from the satisfaction you get from filling your stomach. God the Father has done something here that's brought such satisfaction to me that that's the only way I can explain it to you. I have meat that you know not of. I was at a funeral service helping to conduct it last evening to the Kreskew family. Paul's mother had gone to be the Lord, and I was asked to have a part in the funeral. The place was full. The service was conducted in Russian and Romanian. I think it's the first time I've ever been in a meeting where a preacher came and spoke Russian and a Romanian preacher interpreted Russian in Romanian. As a matter of fact, the same man interpreted for me, and he interpreted my English preaching in his Romanian tongue. And after the service, I said to him, that was a pretty difficult thing. You heard this man who had to speak in Russian, and you heard it in Russian, understood the Russian, and interpreted it, gave it to people in Romanian, and then told me about the same thing in English. That's pretty amazing. But right in the middle of all that, I had finished what I was to say and sat down in the front row of the seats on a certain side of the auditorium. I was seated there alone. I turned to my left, a little behind me, and I saw a young man that I thought I knew, just a boy, about 11 years old. He smiled at me, and I didn't understand a thing that was going on, but this child left his seat and came and sat down beside me, and he told me everything that was happening. He helped me understand. Occasionally, I'd have to say, what did he mean? What did he say? Or what is this song about? And he would lean over and get near me and softly whisper exactly what it meant. When I arrived home after that, my wife and I have a conversation about it. I said, you'll never know what it meant to me for that boy to show me love and attention and sit down beside me and guide me through all of that. Well, I believe that I could have gone through the Samaritan country to the city of Sychar. I'd have missed lots of things. But God gives us this account, and he whispers to us in his word exactly what he wants us to know about that day and the days that followed with this Samaritan woman. And so many people through the centuries have been helped, blessed, and encouraged by this story. So many people. Remember, Christ is seated on a well in Samaria, and a woman comes to draw water. And women have nothing to do with the men, and the men nothing to do with the women. They're not seen together, especially a Samaritan with a Jew. And this Jew, the Lord Jesus, says to this woman, would you give me a drink? And she turns to him and says, this is amazing that a Jew would ask of me, a Samaritan, water. And the Lord begins that conversation. And before we listen to his approach to her and her answers to him, I want to show you something here. The Bible says in verse 6, now Jacob's well was there. Jesus, therefore, being wearied with his journey, sat thus on the well. It was about the sixth hour. So, worn out, exhausted from the journey, not desiring to be left alone, but his disciples sent away so he could be alone to converse with this woman about her soul. I want you to get interested in this conversation Christ has with this woman. There cometh a woman of Samaria to draw water. Jesus said unto her, give me drink. For his disciples were gone away unto the city to buy meat. Then saith the woman of Samaria unto him, How is it that thou, being a Jew, askest drink of me, which am a woman of Samaria? For the Jews have no dealings with the Samaritans. And Jesus answered and said unto her, if thou knewest the gift of God, would you mark that expression, please? The gift of God. He says, if thou knewest the gift of God. Can you imagine how that phrase fell on her heart's ear as she listened? The gift of God. What do you think about when you hear that expression, the gift of God? What do you think about? If you know the Bible and know God's word, what do you think about when you hear the expression, the gift of God? You think about the conversation Jesus had in the third chapter when he said, for God so loved the world that he gave his only begotten Son, that whosoever believeth in him should not perish, but have everlasting life. Meaning when he said to her, if you just knew that God has given his only begotten Son, that whosoever believeth in him should not perish, but have everlasting life. If you knew the gift of God, and who it is that saith to thee, give me to drink, thou wouldest have asked of him, and he would have given thee living water. The woman's interest is piqued, and she says to Jesus, sir, thou hast nothing to draw with. Then hast where, and the well is deep, from whence then hast thou that living water? Art thou greater than our father Jacob, which gave us the well and drank thereof himself and his children and his cattle? Jesus answered and said unto her, whosoever drinketh of this water shall thirst again. Whosoever drinketh of the water that I shall give him shall never thirst, but the water that I shall give him shall be in him a well of water springing up into everlasting life. Now think what she's hearing. The gift of God, living water, never thirst. Have you thought about your salvation? Have you and I thought about what we have in the Lord, the gift of God? The living water, never thirsting. And no doubt she begins to ask. The woman said unto him, sir, give me this water that I thirst not, neither come hither to draw. It seems like everything's going perfectly well. And Jesus says to her, go call thy husband and come hither. That's because we can't have this gift of God. We cannot have this living water. We cannot come to the place where we never thirst again until we're confronted with our sin. You see, the gospel is the good news. It's the good news that Christ paid our sin debt. He paid it in full. As the hymn writer said, not in part, but the whole he was nailed to the cross for. All our sin. But the good news is no news at all until we're confronted with the bad news. The bad news is all have sinned and come short of the glory of God, and all of us have a debt to pay. All of us are sinners, and the payment of our sin is death and hell. We can't just pass over all of that and just talk about the good news. We have to know why we need the good news, because we're sinners. So the Lord says, go call your husband. What would have been the reply most people would have given? Well, listen to what she said. The woman said unto him, sir, I have no husband. Jesus said unto her, thou hast well said, I have no husband. For thou hast had five husbands, and he whom thou now hast is not thy husband. In that saidest thou truly. Now I want to keep summarizing these things. He has said to her, you need the gift of God. If you knew the gift of God, if you knew who it was that speaks to thee, you'd have asked living water. You'll never thirst again. She starts saying she wants this water, and she's confronted with her sin, and her sinful life. And this was her sin identified. But you and I are all sinners. All have sinned and come short of the glory of God. All of us. And now, what happens when she says, thou hast found out. You don't just know me, you know my whole life. Did it ever dawn upon you that God knows our entire life? He knows everything about us, yet he loves us. He knows every thought we ever have, yet he loves us. He doesn't put restrictions on his love. When he says, for God so loved the world that he gave his only begotten son, that whosoever believeth him should not perish but have everlasting life. He doesn't restrict that love. The word of God tells us he loves us with an everlasting love. That means there never was a time he didn't love us. There never will be a time he doesn't love us. It's an everlasting love. That's beyond human comprehension. And so as the conversation continues with all of this information on her mind, no doubt the woman says, sir, I perceive that thou art a prophet. This is amazing. He's more than a prophet, friends. Whatever you think of Jesus Christ, if you think anything less of a heart knowledge that he is God, you're thinking too little. See, the Lord Jesus Christ is God, co-equal, co-existent, eternally existent with God the Father and God the Holy Spirit. He became a man, robed in flesh, in order to go to the cross and pay our sin debt. He was born of a virgin, lived a sinless life, died for our sins, not his own. He had no sin. He became sin for us, he who knew no sin. But the Lord Jesus Christ was robed in flesh and came to this earth and became a man without ceasing to be God. He's more than a prophet. Now she's on the way, and the Bible says, Jesus said to her, woman, believe me. When she talked about worship, she said, our fathers worshiped this mountain. And ye say that in Jerusalem is the place where man ought to worship. Jesus said to her, woman, believe me. The hour cometh when ye shall neither in this mountain nor yet at Jerusalem worship the Father. Ye worship, you know not what. We know what we worship, for salvation is of the Jews. But the hour cometh, and now is, when the true worshipers shall worship the Father in spirit and in truth, for the Father seeketh such to worship him. You cannot confine God to a location. You can't confine your worship just to a location. I thank God we have this beautiful place to assemble, to come together as a church and worship the Lord, bowed heads and praise God for who he is. But you can pause, and I can pause anywhere in this world and bow before God and worship and adore him. And that's what he's teaching this woman. He's guiding her to God. If you're a Christian, someone has guided you to God. And I love this conversation continuing. God is a spirit, he says in verse 24, and they that worship him must worship him in spirit and in truth. The woman saith unto him, I know that Messiah cometh, which is called Christ. When he has come, he will tell us all things. And the most emphatic, clear declaration you'll find in the Bible concerning Christ is given in verse 26. Jesus said unto her, I that speak unto thee am he. I am Christ. I am the anointed of God. I am the promised one. I am the Messiah. I am the only Savior. So he has talked to her and awakened her to the fact that there is a gift from God. There's such a thing as living water. She can get that water and never thirst. Now he's helping her to understand who God is. That he can't be confined to a mountain or a city or just one people. And as they continue the conversation, she begins to talk more about God and the things of God and says, I know that Messiah is coming. And when he's come, he'll tell us all things. And the Lord Jesus said, I am the Messiah. I am the Son of God. I am the Savior. What do you believe about him? Let me ask you something. What do you believe about him? That's important. That's essential. What think ye of Christ? What do you think about him? But there is another point to which God wants to bring every one of us. And that is, what does she think about him?

I've got it all settled with me. But what about everyone you know? What do they think about it? We are with Christ after the lost. There's one thing for certain, Christ is after the lost. Another certain thing is that he lives in us. If any man have not the Spirit of Christ, he's none of his. Christ in you, the hope of glory, God's word says. If Christ does not abide in you as your Savior, then you're not a Christian. And Christ is after the lost. If we're going to be after the lost, there has to be a conviction about who Christ is. I want you to write just a few quick things down, would you please? Because I'm trying to ask God by faith to bring about a revolution in soul winning and witnessing that it isn't left just in the hands of the professionals, that every Christian is to be a witness. Every Christian. I want you to do something. I want you to recognize, number one, the connection between our worship of God and our witnessing of God. Our worship of the Lord and our witnessing. The connection between worship and witness. He wants us to know who he is, who he truly is. He's not just another man. He's not a prophet. He's not just a promiser of good things. He's not just a teacher. He is God, and we worship him. We adore him. He is our life. We sing about him. We pray to him. We speak of him. We worship him. He is the only one worthy of worship. Anyone or anything else worshiped is not worthy of worship. Everything else and everyone else was created. He is the only creator. So we worship him. Some famous English author that you may or may not know or be familiar with said in his journey to find out who Christ was, he came to these conclusions. One of three things: Christ, Jesus, who was on this earth, is either a lunatic, because he claimed to be God. And if he claimed to be God and he's not God, he's a lunatic. Or number two, he's a liar. I'm sorry those words even come out of my mouth, but I'm trying to illustrate what he said. A liar, because he said he is God. Or number three, he is truly the Lord, the true Lord, the only Lord, the Lord of glory. And this particular English author said, I have come to the conclusion that he's not a lunatic, he's not a liar, that he is the Lord, and I give my life to him. And the reason we're not witnessing like we ought to be witnessing is because we're not worshiping him like we ought to worship him. When we worship him the way he desires us to worship him, we will witness about him and of him like we ought to be witnessing of him. And so when you start dealing as I do with these feelings about why don't I do what I ought to do? Why don't I do the witnessing that I ought to do? Why am I not out just freely doing and speaking to people and being the faithful witness God's designed me to be? I have to confront this, and the Spirit of God speaks to me. If I were worshiping him, adoring him, if he is truly my life as he ought to be my life, then I would be telling people about him. Is it too silly just to say he would mean that much to me? He would mean that much to me that I would be his witness. If God would work in our lives and we would yield to the Lord like we ought to, we could turn this community upside down, because we'd be turned upside down.

0: we would have the news spread across our county that there's a group of people passionately on fire for the Lord. And we would see happen what we know God is able to do, because His message would be going out. People would be confronted with it. And He would do the work that He promised He would do. He said, "Whosoever shall call upon the name of the Lord shall be saved." Let's try Him at that. Let's take Him at His word. There's one of two things going on. One of two things. The gospel has either lost its power. Paul wrote to Rome, "I'm not ashamed of the gospel of Christ, for it is the power of God unto salvation." The message of the death, burial, and resurrection of Jesus Christ. Either the gospel has lost its power, or it's not being proclaimed. One or two. One of those two. So you and I must connect worshiping and witnessing. The second thing I want us to take hold of, and I pray it will take hold of us as we look at this story, is that witnessing goes beyond. I'll leave it at that. It goes beyond. There was an introduction here, but it went beyond the introduction. There was a meeting, but it went beyond the meeting. There was a conversation, but it went beyond just a conversation. There was purpose involved in this. There was urgency involved in this. For once in all of human history, from the dawning of creation to the end of time, one time in human history, these two would meet. And Christ took full advantage of that meeting. And the Bible says it started when the Lord said, when His disciples had gone away. In verse 7, when Jesus said unto her, "Give me to drink." But it doesn't end there. Our conversations end without getting to Christ. "Hi, how are you doing? What do you think about the athletic team? Beautiful day, isn't it? How's your family? How's your health? Everything going well? When might we see one another again?" But for the faithful witness, witnessing goes beyond. It gets to Christ and confronting people with Christ. It's a conversation, but it's a conversation about Christ. How many of you think you could have a conversation about Christ? Well, you might say, "Well, I don't know everything about Him." Well, what do you know about Him? Do you know that He's the gift of God? Do you know that He promises He can satisfy? He's the water of life in us. Do you know that He gives eternal life? Do you know that He's the only Savior? Do you know that? I want you to hold your place here just a moment and just mark one verse in 1 Peter. In 1 Peter chapter 3 and verse 15. Remember, Peter missed an opportunity, but never wanted to miss it again. He denied the Lord three times. He cowered before a little maid. He cowered before people in an hour of crisis. He had lost sight of his hope. But he writes here after Christ says, "When thou art converted, strengthen thy brethren." He writes to strengthen the brethren in 1 Peter chapter 3 and verse 15. "But sanctify," that means set apart. Get it settled. Drive it a mile deep in your soul. Sanctify the Lord God in your hearts. Is He yours or is He not yours? Sanctify the Lord God in your hearts. And be ready always to give an answer to every man that asketh you a reason of the hope that is in you with meekness and fear. God says, make the forethought. Write that word down, would you please? Make the forethought. You say, I've thought this through. I've given it forethought. I've thought this through. When I meet somebody, I've already thought this through. I'm sorry. When I meet the guy who's bringing the towels, when I meet the guy who's taking money for the gas, I've already given it forethought. When I meet the fellow who comes to ask me about this, when I see the fellow at the grocery store, when I pay the money at the restaurant, I've given this forethought. I've already thought it through, and I've made the preparation with this forethought. I'm going to speak to this person about Jesus Christ and whether or not he knows him or he doesn't know him, or she knows him or she doesn't know him. I'm treating this waitress with the kindness that she ought to be treated with no matter what, with the courtesy. She's not to be blamed for some idiot in the kitchen and some mistake he'd made. This woman is going to get my attention and my courtesy and my kindness because I have made the preparation in my heart about who God is, and I've given the forethought to this. That's my assignment to witness to her. I'm going beyond a conversation. I'm going to confront her with Jesus Christ. That has to happen. If we're going to be the faithful witnesses God wants us to be, that has to happen. There's no way around that. There are mottos, for instance, the Boy Scouts, the motto is be prepared. God's motto for all his children is be prepared. I've already prepared myself for this. I know certain verses. I know certain answers to questions. I've worked through this. If I'm confronted, I'm carrying gospel literature with me so that I can give that gospel literature along with my witness. And I'm going to do it. I say, not only is our witness connected to our worship, if we're going to be witnesses, it goes beyond. It goes beyond. How many of us have gone there but not beyond? You don't have to raise your hand. We're all guilty. But we make up our mind we're going beyond. Christ did not just want to get a drink of water. Get it? Christ did not just want to have a nice conversation with this Samaritan woman. He did not just want to engage in a religious conversation about how God could be worshiped and who God is. He wanted her to know him. Witnessing goes beyond. There's a third thing I'd like for you to write down. And this is from a pastor's heart. I love the Lord, and I ought to love him more than I do, and I love this church. That means I love the sheep. It's not the pews and the carpet and the buildings I love. It's the people I love. That adoring little boy who came and sat beside me to comfort me. Think of that. To encourage me. I said to my wife, that's one of the most encouraging things that's happened to me, and I don't know when. That child coming over, his first words were, "Hello, hello, Pastor Sexton." I knew I had a friend. "Hello, Pastor Sexton." And he comes to our Christian school. I said, "I'll see you. I'm going to look you up. I'll look you out on Monday." He said, "I won't be there Monday. I'll be there Tuesday. You can find me then." I said, "I'll make sure to do it." Oh, there's a way we can encourage people and show the love of Christ to people, but we have to go beyond. Don't we? We have to go beyond. Go ahead and jump over the fence. Go ahead and take the risk. Go ahead and put yourself out there. Start the conversation about Christ. Isn't that what you're there for? Isn't that why I'm there? To be his witness. I am his witness. The noun I am comes before the verb witness I do. The third thing I want you to remember is that he's the Savior of the world. May I just read this? Would you follow along, please? Verse 34 of John 4, Jesus is now conversing with his disciples after this woman has come to know Christ. And the Bible says, Jesus said unto them, "My meat is to do the will of him that sent me and to finish his work. Say not ye there yet 4 months, and then cometh harvest. Behold, I say unto you, lift up your eyes and look on the fields, for they are white already to harvest. He that reapeth receiveth wages and gathers fruit unto life eternal, that both he that soweth and he that reapeth may receive together. And herein is that saying true, one soweth, another reapeth. And I send you to reap that whereas ye bestowed no, whereon ye bestowed no labor, other men labored, and they entered into their labor. I remember a woman and her family, my wife witnessed to for 3 years, every week went by our house trying to tell her about Christ, that she'd trust the Lord. And we came by 1 week. After 3 years, we came by the next week just as regular as we could be. And she said, I want to tell you, Brother Sexton, just the other day, right after you all left, somebody I knew came by and led me to Christ. I don't know if the fellow ever realized he was reaping where I had sown or not. And I have reaped where others have sown, but that's what the Lord's talking about. I send you to reap that whereon ye bestowed no labor, other men labored, and ye are entered into their labors. And many of the Samaritans of that city believed on him. Get this. For the saying of the woman, which testified, he told me all that ever I did. In other words, she brought a great revival. God used her for many to be saved. Many believed of the Samaritans. So, when the Samaritans were come unto him, they besought him that he would tarry with them, and he abode there 2 days. Can you imagine his disciples thought, we're just passing through. No, God had other plans. 2 days. And many more believed because of his own word, not just the woman's testimony, but now face to face with Christ. Here's what I want you to see. And said unto the woman, we believe, not because of thy saying, for we have heard him ourselves and know that this is indeed the Christ. Get this, don't miss it. The Savior of the world. Not the Savior of the Jews, not the Savior of the Samaritans, the Savior of the world. Christ did not have prejudice against that woman, or he would have not have done what he did. He's not the Savior of the people who are citizens born and raised in East Tennessee. Did you know we have 92 different nations? Of all things, 92 different nations in our school system in Knox County. When I left Paterson, New Jersey, 11 miles from New York City, I said to my wife, darling, more than likely we'll never have what we had here when we go to Knoxville. We'll never have the opportunity to see so many nationalities and so many children from other countries. The first time I ever went to knock on a door in Paterson, New Jersey, believe it, it's true. You won't believe it, but it's true. I knocked on the door and there was a dead lamb across the threshold of the door. A dead lamb. And I said, now, I'm the pastor of the Madison Avenue Baptist Church, but I don't know what to do. And they said, jump over it. And I jumped over it. Came inside and said, we're taking it now out in the backyard. We're going to barbecue it and celebrate a wedding. That's Patterson. And we left. We had a soul winning training one day, and we left the church where we were doing the soul winning training and said, let's just go certain blocks around here. And I sent my wife just down the street 3 blocks across 80 in a community, and every person in the community was from Turkey. Not one Christian among them. It was like that everywhere. And I said when I came here, I said, we'll never be in that again. And I was meeting with some local authorities the other day about our school systems here in Knox County, and they said, do you know that we have 92 different nationalities in our school systems. And then they told me how many different languages were spoken. And a prejudiced person would have no place of service for Christ in this community or any other community. He's the Savior of the world. I mean by that, for God so loved the world, there's never a wrong person to witness to. Never. He tasted death for every man. He was given for the whole world. He paid the sin debt. And we're always going to witness when we witness to the right person. If it's someone who's a Christian, they'll rejoice with us for knowing the Lord. If it's someone who's not a Christian, we have the joy of telling that person that Christ died for his sins according to the scriptures. So what is this that hinders us from being the witnesses we ought to be? Let me ask you, do you have the conviction that he is who he says he is? Do you have it? Do you have his clear command to go into all the world and preach the gospel to every creature? And we have our Jerusalem here to begin? The answer is yes. Then how selfish are we? May I say this? How selfish are you? With your petty things, you're so concerned about all your pettiness, and if it all revolves around you, while the world is going to hell in a hurry, and you have the message of salvation, don't you think it's time that you forget all those things and just worship God like you ought to be worshiped and have a passion to tell people about him, to go beyond conversation and make every conversation as much as possible a conversation about Christ and realize that he is the Savior of the world. The world. That everybody needs him. Everybody. Now what are we to do? What are we to do? Where are we to start? You say, I know I ought to be a witness. I am a witness. Then what change must be made now? Oh, may God give us the grace and strength and the courage to make it. Let's bow in prayer, may we?
1: I preach so often from this text, particularly in college, sometimes in high school, once in a while in the church. I never preach the same message. I guess if you would go back and look how many messages I've preached from this text, it would probably be at least 100 times. I bring to your attention tonight verse 13. The Bible says in verse 13, brethren, I count not myself to have apprehended. I've not arrived yet. But this one thing I do. Read that part right there. But this, here it is. One thing I do. Read it together. But this one thing I do. Most folks are so frustrated in life because we're not focused on something. We do this. We remodel a house. We get it 3/4 done. Then we do this. And then we wax the car. We're halfway done. And then we work on paying a bill. And then we don't focus on anything. This one thing I do. And tonight, as I stand before you, we are 37 days away from January 1st. It's starting to bubble up inside for me, I'll tell you. I'm getting so excited. I always do. Now, I get excited when the school year begins. When September rolls around, you can always sense it in my life in the month of August. I'm ready to get done with these vacations. I'm ready to get students back in school. Some of you have been around a while, you're laughing at me. But I'm just ready to get back after it. That's how I feel when we get to the month of January, January 1st. Oh, I can hardly wait. I mentioned to the church on Wednesday, I have a new Bible. I'm very excited. Still a King James Bible, just like this, but a brand new one. It came in last week. I have brand new markers. I got all my markers already. I've tried them out to make sure they're the right colors. And I know how I'm going to mark my Bible and what I'm going to do and how I'm going to read my Bible. I can hardly wait. It's welling up inside. I want to accomplish something with my life. I want it to be this one thing I do. When I look back at the end of 2014, if our Lord should tarry, I want to be able to say, I accomplished something. I had vision. I had goals. I had ambition. I had direction. I want to, and the day that is not any longer a drive in your life, why don't you just ask God to let you go home? What's the purpose of living if you can't accomplish something? You say, well, you know, I'm just a jerk. Well, become an unjerk. I mean, get with it. I'm talking about this is 2014 could be a miracle in the making in your life. Transformation, where God lays on your heart these next 37 days what you're supposed to accomplish, and then accomplish it spiritually. In your marriage, with your family, church work, your finances. I tell you what, I'm on a drive in my life to pay everything down. I wish I would have listened to my preaching. I had a man in our church, and he paid his house off. And I said to him in a meeting publicly, I said, how'd you do that? He said, let me just tell you, fellas, you listen to me right now. 35 years ago, or whatever, I listened to Pastor, and I just did what he said. And I thought, you know what? I wish I'd have done what I said. I can preach it well. I just didn't practice it well. I'm looking forward. I'm excited about the mortgage going down. I'm excited that I have a fixed rate. I'm excited that I'm paying. It's going to be years. I'm going to live a long time if the Lord tarries. But I'm working on this finances. What are you doing with your finances? You say, well, we live here in the Silicon Valley. We can never own a home. We were married 16 years. We had no money from outside, none from any relatives. But finally, after 16 years, we were able to buy a house. Some of you give up too early. Well, we've been married 5 years. We don't own a house. Well, we were married 16. Figure out a way. It's got to be a bank you can rob or something. I mean, figure out. No. I'm on the internet. No. I don't mean that. He said, I've never won a soul to Christ. Well, then you got it. You have to find someone that knows how to win a soul to Christ and take you out soul winning so you can be a soul winner. So I've never tithed in my life. Well, then you're going to have to step out by faith and say, I am going to believe God. You see, 2014, you don't let the year come to you. You go to the year. We plan that God is going to do something great in our life, in my life, in our marriage, our church, our homes. Could be the greatest year of your life. Therefore, I give you some words. This section right here, you're going to have one word tonight. I want you to remember your one word. The word is direction. They all start with the letter D. Your word up down the lower floor balcony. Your word is what class? Direction. This part of the church, it's direction. Develop a dream. Develop a direction. Develop a vision. Develop a goal. Everybody has to have direction. Well, I think que sera, sera. Whatever will be. Just let it come. No, sir. Every young person, every adult, every senior saint in this section, and along with everyone else, must have a direction. What are you headed for? What's your goal? What are you going to accomplish? That is done by sitting down and pondering and meditating and praying and thinking and say, how am I going to accomplish something? It's the word is what, church? What is the word, church? Direction. This crowd right here, lower floor and second floor. You have a word, and the word is doctrine. The word is what, church? Doctrine. You have a word, it is what? You have a word, it's what? Doctrine. By doctrine, it's the word, doctrine means teaching, but it's a belief, it's a persuasion, it's a conviction, it's faith. I must have a direction, and it must be founded upon a doctrine, a belief, a system of belief, a faith. And so there's two words, letter D. First one is what? Second one is what? Doctrine. Third one in this section right here. It's the word discipline. It's the word discipline. Day in, day out, doing the same thing. Day in, day out, getting up, reading your Bible, going to work, working hard, coming home, spend time with them. There has to be, there must be a discipline. Your word is what, church? Yes. Try it again. Your word is what? Yes. And your word is what? And your word is what? And so we have a, and we have a, and we have a, and this crowd over here, we have another word. It's a determination. Determination. Don't let anything stop you. Your word is what, church? Ah, the way you said it, I like it. You said it like you mean it. That's good. That's great. Did you hear that, doctrine people? Did you hear the way they said that? Determination. Did you hear the way they said that, direction people? Did you hear the way? All right. So if we're going to have a great year, we'll get where we're going in a moment. And if we don't get there, you will never know. But if we're going to get there, I guarantee you, we're going to have a what? A direction. We're going to have a what? A doctrine we believe, we're convinced, and we have to have number three, a what? Discipline. And then we're going to have to, what is it?
2: Discipline.
1: Discipline. Good. And this one, you have to have a?
2: Determination.
1: Yes, determination. And then this crowd right here, it's the word destiny. It's the word destiny. Destiny is so important because destiny brings victory. It brings accomplishment. You start over here with a direction, but you wind up over here with a destiny. Your word is what, church? Destiny. Your word is what? Good. Let's try it together. Here we go. So if I'm going to succeed, turn with me in your Bibles to the book of Nehemiah, please. Nehemiah, please. My favorite Old Testament book, Ezra, Nehemiah. As you turn to Nehemiah chapter 2, let's review the five letter D's. And a man that exemplifies this one thing I do is a man by the name of Nehemiah. And I want you to see it with me tonight. These five words, I'll go quickly. Our five words are what for 2014? Here we go, ready?
2: Direction.
1: Good, good job. Try it again, here we go.
2: Direction.
1: Here it is.
2: Direction.
1: Here it is.
2: Discipline.
1: How come this all crowd here doesn't sound like you're quite right with it? Are you with it? You got it? It sounds like you're speaking in tongues. I'm trying to think, what did I tell them? All right, here we go, try it again, here we go. Destiny, destiny, accomplishment. The goal has been fulfilled. Now there's a man by the name of Nehemiah. He shows us these words. See, if you've never tithed, you can do it. Get a direction and get a doctrine and get a discipline and get a determination and get a destiny where you look back. At the end of the year, I have so many goals in my life this past year, and I'm looking at them and saying, God did this, and God did this, and I didn't do very well here, but I'm working on it, and God did this, and praise God. I said it Wednesday night, I won't continue to hammer it away, but this was really birthed because of a church member, Dr. Music. He challenged me so much because it's not possible with his busy schedule. And he's on the lecture tour as a doctor. He's always in demand speaking at seminars. And yet he said, I am not going to miss Sunday school, Sunday morning, Sunday night, Wednesday night. I'm not going to miss one service. And I thought to myself, don't you get a vacation? He said, not in 2013. I'm not missing Sunday school, Sunday morning, Sunday night, Wednesday night. Don't you have the right to get sick? I'm not missing Sunday school, Sunday morning, Sunday night, Wednesday night. And Doc, you're back there to glory to God. We move into December, and he's been in Sunday school, Sunday morning, Sunday night, Wednesday. That's challenged this preacher. I'll tell you that right now. I like that. That's a direction. He set a direction back in 2012. Here's where I'm going. This is my dream. This is my direction. This is my vision. This is my goal. And it was based on a doctrine. This is my persuasion, my belief, and a discipline. Day after day after day. And a determination. I'm not going to stop. And now guess what happened? There's a destiny. He made it. Got one more month. Maybe I ought to pray you get the chicken pox or something. I'm not sure. Just to say you have to try it again next year. I like that. Then I've been his pastor for 37 plus years. I like that spirit. You see, sometimes you get in a church and you've been saved a long time and we feel like, well, that's for those other people. I like it if someone has a goal like that in their heart. It's provoked me. Here's a man by the name of Nehemiah. I want you to see his direction. Chapter 2, quickly, verse 17. Then I said unto them, of course, these walls were broken down. You know that. Ye see the distress that we are in, how that Jerusalem lieth waste and the gates thereof are burned with fire. Come, let us build up the wall of Jerusalem, that we be no more of reproach. Let us build up the wall. That's a direction. That is a dream. Let's do something. Let's let God do something. Tonight, let God begin to put some things on your heart this week. What am I going to do in 2014? What am I going to do to pay cash for that instead of finance it? What am I going to do to be a soul winner? What am I going to do to take care of my wife better than I have in the past? What am I going to do to finish 16 credits every semester as a college student? What am I going to do to get in the ministry? What am I going to do to get my career on target? What am I going to do to grow my business? What am I going to do to read my Bible and pray every day? What am I going to do about memorizing this good old book? What am I going to do with the ministry in this church? What am I going to do? Friend, that's direction. And he said, you see the distress that we're in, how that Jerusalem lieth waste and the gates thereof are burned with fire. Come, let us rise up and build. That was our theme in 1981. I'll never forget preaching from this book. In 1981, we were trying to build a big building over there, 32,000 square feet of building space on that small, less than 1 acre at that time. And we had to tear one building down, I'd tear all the building down, and we wound up for 2 years not having one parking stall. I tell you what, God's people got a direction. Get a direction, write it down. Secondly, so our direction was Nehemiah. Your word is what, church? Direction. Your word is what?
2: Doctrine.
1: Would you turn with me, please, to chapter 1, verse 1. The Bible says, now, the words of Nehemiah, the son of Hakaliah, that came to pass in the month of Cheslu. Cheslu is the month December. Cheslu in the archaic calendar is what we call the month of December. Nehemiah is going to get word in December about the condition of his homeland. He's in captivity. He's a cupbearer. He's going to get word that the gates are burned with fire. And he heard these things in chapter 1, verse 4. And when he heard them, he sat down. He wept. He mourned. He fasted. And he prayed. He began praying in December. He began to walk with God in December. And that verse number 4 says he prayed. Verse number 5, here's his prayer. I beseech thee, O Lord God of heaven, the great and terrible God that keepeth covenant. He begins to pray, and he prays in verse 5, verse 6, verse 7, verse 8, verse 9, verse 10. Verse 11, O Lord, I beseech thee now, be attentive unto my prayer and of thy servants and desire to fear. I pray thee. He's praying. Now chapter 2, verse 1. And it came to pass in the month of Nisan. Nisan is the month of April. So he starts praying in December. Lord, we've got a problem here. He prays in December and he prays in January and he prays in February and he prays in March and he prays in April. He prayed. If you're going to get a direction, there has to be a doctrine. Get along with God. Lord, what do you want? Speak, Lord, for thy servant here. Speak to my heart. What do you want for the life of Jack Treber in 2014? What do you want for me as a young wife, as a young mother? What do you want for me as a senior saint? What, God, do you want? I'm talking to you. I'm praying for you with you 37 days before the new year. Nehemiah prayed. I find in his life there was, I find there was what? And I find there was what? And I find number 3, there was what? Discipline. We won't take the time, but when you get to chapter 3, he organized everybody by family units and they worked on the wall where they lived. They did something where they lived. That's a discipline. They dedicated themselves to fix the water gate. There was a water gate there. They worked on the various parts of the wall. They worked on the valley gate. They worked by the gate of the fountain. They worked by the fish gate. They worked by the dung gate. They worked on all these various parts of the wall because the man had a direction, he had a doctrine, he had a discipline, but he had a determination. That's your part right here. You see, whenever you start to do something, there will always be an attack. Wherever you draw the line, that's where the attack is always going to become. Start right there. There was an attack. He set a direction based upon a godly doctrine of prayer, a discipline, work day in, day out for 52 days. But I find the determination. He didn't let anything stop him. Chapter 2, verse 19. But when Sanballat the Horonite and Tobiah the servant of the Ammonite and Geshem the Arabian heard it, they laughed us to scorn and despised us and said, "What is this thing that you do? Will you rebel against the king?" Notice what it says in chapter 4. These same fellows show up again. And it came to pass that when Sanballat heard that we built the wall, he was wroth. And he took great indignation and mocked the Jews. And he said in verse 2, "What do these feeble Jews? Will they fortify themselves? Will they sacrifice? Will they make an end of the day? Will they revive the stones of the heaps of the rubbish that are burned?" Now Tobiah, the Ammonite, was by him. And he said, "Even that which they build, if a fox go upon it, he shall break down the wall." The fox is the lightest walking creature. He said, it's not going to amount to anything. You talk about trying to depress him. Chapter 6, verse number 1. "Now it came to pass when Sanballat and Tobiah and Geshem the Arabian and the rest of our enemies heard that I had built the wall, that there was no breach there left therein, though at that time I had not yet set up the doors upon the gates, that Sanballat and Geshem sent unto me, saying, 'Come, let us meet together in some of the village and plain of Ono.' And they thought to do me mischief. And I sent messengers unto them, saying, 'I am doing a great work so that I cannot come down. Why should the work cease while I leave it and come down to you?'" You see, friend, he had a determination. Sanballat, Tobiah, Geshem, the Arabian, they all try to fight him. Your war may come from within your own home. Your war may come from another Christian brother or sister. Your war might come with yourself. Your war may come with your job. Your battle may come with your emotions. Your battle may come with your finances. Your battle may come from your family. But don't throw in the towel. I'm so tired of hearing people quitting. My friend, Brother Dwight Tomlinson, he pastors down in Southern California, but Brother Tomlinson began pastoring up here near our church in Redwood City 38 years ago. And we were young boys pastoring at the same time. We'd meet together periodically and we would have a breakfast together, and we found out whoever had the $2 would pay. And we didn't have any money, either one of us. We would meet about halfway, talk about our church sometimes on Monday or Tuesday early in the week. And I can recall that he developed a little statement, and in every letter he sends to everybody, it's on a little small business card. These words, "Don't quit." I've received them from 30 some years. Don't quit. Don't quit. Friend, why do we quit so easily? Our boss fires us. Well, you might have to get a job, but don't quit on life. Oh, I'm so depressed. I've got to go into therapy. Therapy? That's one nut telling another nut. You don't need to go to therapy. Say, "I need some antidepressants." Oh, why? So you can have suicidal thoughts? No, sir. There has to be determination. There has to be a fight in this thing. I'm going to stay in the battle. Lastly, I'm done. There's a destiny. And the destiny There's a victory, verse number 15 of chapter 6. So the wall was finished. The wall was finished. The wall was finished. Let's read that together to that word finished, shall we? Ready? Begin, church. So the wall was finished. How'd the wall get finished? Because it got a direction based on a doctrine, based upon a discipline, based upon a determination, based upon a destiny. The wall was finished. Finish it. Finish it. I recall, and I have more time in my life than many of you would have. We're not raising children. I was challenged several years ago in January to read my Bible from Genesis to Revelation in 1 month's time. And I looked at that and said, man, I don't know. I don't know if I can do that. Throw out 50 chapters a day. I don't know if I can do that. I took it as a challenge. And I tell you what, it became an easy challenge for me. There has to be some things that you say, this is my discipline. I like a cup of coffee in the morning. I always liked a cup of coffee in the morning, one cup a day. But about 3 years ago, I said, I'm going to discipline myself for a year. I went more than 2 years. I'm going to discipline never to have a cup of coffee. It's not sin. It's not wrong. I just wanted to discipline myself. I don't get in my car to hear these morning talk show hosts. I don't get to hear them. But if I'm ever in my car, I kind of like to hear what they're saying. But I discipline myself as I travel to meetings or I'm here and there. For 1 year, I said, I'm not going to listen to one of those guys. Why? I need the discipline. I need the discipline. I set my life last March 1st a discipline for some things physically, and I've set a disciplined life. Why? I have to do that. I don't like everything I have to do, but I have to do it. Why? Because I need to conquer this. And friend, there are things in your life that ought to be big things and great things, and say, by the grace of God, I'm going to determine not to let anything stop me to accomplish it and hear one day, well done, thou good and faithful servant. My mind goes back to 1980 in closing. We had that A-frame building. It could seat about 60 people. Just you remember this, and it had those dividers, and we pulled those dividers out. And then when Brother Kerry joined us on staff on October 1st, 1976, we pulled out the walls in that auditorium, and we could get up to 198 chairs, metal chairs. Oh, I'll never forget that. We had that building, then we added a little 16 by 20. That was our building. There was a little driveway around that building, and the rest of it was that clay. And oh, you would drive a bus or you'd drive a car on that clay after it rained, and it would load up your tires, and we had a mess. I'll never forget, we had a big day in that building. And in that building, the big day was Sunday, May 24th, 1981. I'll never forget it. I'd always take my wife home, and we had a little girl at that time, and we'd take them home, we'd eat lunch, and then I'd come back the four or five blocks. I'd come to my office every Sunday afternoon and study. My office was in the house next door. The church bought this house, and we bought this house. This house, we eventually moved it to South San Jose, off of Alum Rock Road. The next house, we tore it down with a bulldozer. Where the parking lot and where the three-story building is where those two houses were. My office was in the family room of that house, the first house. We brought it from Mr. and Mrs. Yaler. We spent more money on that house than anybody had ever purchased one in the neighborhood. We bought it for $51,000. And I told him, you know you're ripping us off. I think houses are going for the mid to high 30s at that time. We moved in there. We had the school office. We had the church offices. The garage became four offices. And then my office, the school was on this side. We had the big day on May the 24th, 1981. And Brother Rick Houck was one of our staff members. He's worked for many years now in Lancaster with Brother Chapel. Brother Rick House was one of my staff members. Rick was in charge of junior high day or senior high, I forget what he was in charge of. And he built, though I didn't even get to see it that day, with 2x4s, he stuck them straight up in the air and put black plastic and made a tent. Really, I don't know why he didn't even put black plastic over it, but he thought he needed in the month of March and month of May, a tent. I really don't even remember seeing it on Sunday morning. I was busy with the adults and doing what I was going to do and busy shaking hands with people, getting the buses in and out, and the big day came, and it was a big day. Oh, it was so exciting. That afternoon, I was in my study, and like usual around here, around 3 o'clock every day, 3:30, the wind starts to come off the bay. It comes from the south in the morning and turns around and comes from the north at night and always comes over that 58-degree water and cools this area down almost every night. That's why it's generally cool here at night. And the wind began to pick up, and I kept hearing this noise. I didn't know what it was. It was that black plastic flapping in the wind. I thought, what in the world is going on out there? I tried to study, and I hear this flapping away, flapping away, flapping away. And I opened up the back door that went from my office, which was the family room, into the patio. And I looked out there, and Brother Rick Houck had built this tent. I thought, Brother Houck, why didn't you take the tent down? Why'd you even need it? I had a negative spirit, I'm sure, you know. I'm thinking, come on, brother. As I stood there on May the 24th, 1981, I stood there. I want you to, don't forget that day, May 24th, 19, I stood there. And I said, we're trying to build a building. We need to meet somewhere. I have no idea what to do. How am I going to keep this church going? We're going to build that building. Our theme this year is rise up and build. How are we going to rise up and build? I don't even have an auditorium. And that was flapping in the wind. I'll never forget it. It's like the Holy Spirit of God said, build, put up a tent. May the 24th, 1981, put up a tent. Please don't forget May the 24th, 1981. On May the 26th, 2 days after, I went to the city. I said, I want to put up a tent. We want to meet in that tent. 2 days after that Sunday, May the 26th, 1981, I said, I need a permit. I thought they'd just give it to me over the counter. June the 2nd, 1981. I was out May the 24th looking. You think of the miracle of this. May 24th. On June the 2nd, they issued us a permit for 2 years. 9 days. You try to get that done nowadays, you'd have to have a case study. We got the approval on June the 2nd. Please think of this. I called immediately Valdosta, Georgia. I said, I need a tent. They said, well, we got this. I said, I don't want one of those green ones. I want a white one. And we got a white tent. I'll never forget telling the church, we had just remodeled in 1980 the auditorium. We no longer had the folding chairs. We had pews. We had brand new carpet, and we had pews, and they were a beautiful orange. Remember when orange was in? Orange pews, orange floor. Oh, it's good. And I went to the church. I said, guess what, folks? I'm going to put up a tent. Can't hear you back here, Pastor. I'm going to put up a tent. I knew they'd think I was crazy. And I said, folks, I want to ask you to tear down an auditorium and put up a tent. We'll take the glass doors and bring them to the tent so all entrances and exits have glass doors. We'll take these chandeliers and we'll build a frame and we'll put the chandeliers in here. We just put air conditioning in the auditorium. We'll take the air conditioning and we'll pipe in central air. We'll take this orange carpet and these orange pews and put them out there. We'll put a foundation down. It will be thin because in a year or two, we're going to tear it out. I said, we'll put sidewalks up. We'll put flowers out. We'll put bushes up. We're going to take our baptistry and put it. It won't fit in the front, so we've got to put it in the back. And when you can turn around and watch, we'll have a glassed-in baptistry. Guess what? On July 19th, 1981, 56 days later, from May 24th, we had our first service. Nehemiah put up a wall in 52 days. God allowed us to put that tent up. We'd roll those sides up. We'd put speakers out. On Sunday morning and Sunday night, for those 2 years, it did not rain on Sundays. People sat outside. We had one revival where it poured down every single night. I mean, it just poured. We didn't have one parking stall, and the church grew. In 56 days, from the time I heard that black plastic blowing in the wind, to get the permit, to get the tent, to get it here, to put the concrete in, to move everybody out there. 56 days. Started right over here. Oh, our people, we got a direction together. We developed together a doctrine. We made it a spiritual thing. We determined together that we're going to discipline ourselves with this, and a determination and a destiny. I remember Alan Fong right there. The first Saturday we had to work down that tent. You were on the back side of the tent where it would be my pulpit here, the choir, and then the back of the tent, and then the wall, which was a chain link fence going up there behind that. I can remember him down there taking a crowbar and turning those big stakes down into the ground. They're boring them in there. And then we attached the chains to that fence. You remember that? You remember that, Brother Allen? You looked the same then like you look now. I can't believe that you look the same. I mean, it's amazing. God did that. God wants to do something big in your life this year. This one thing I do. Please, I beg of you. Husbands and wives, aim for something. Aim for something. You young men and women that are going to be leaving us and going out in the ministry, do something. Do something. Find a bus. Find a building. Get on the mission field. Do something with your life. Every one of us with the Bible, let's love it. I love the old Bible. Read it. Study it. Feed upon it. Get to know this book. Put your heart in this book. Write things down. One day your children and grandchildren will read your notes and this spoke to my dad, this spoke to my mother. I'm talking about learn how to be a soul winner. I'm talking about learn to change your personality. It is so, perhaps you say, I have a dry personality and I'm as dead as last year's Christmas tree. Well, figure out how to change it. You weren't born with your personality, friend. You developed it. You're boring. Change it. Man, I just can't. I'm just that way. Change it. If your wife wants it, change. If your husband wants it, change. If people want to see, change it. Well, I'm just Mr. Chief Rain Cloud. I'm negative all the time. Well, change it. Don't be negative. Well, the sun is out there. Oh, I know. It's too hot. Well, it's too cold today. Well, come on. Five big words. Let's stand together, please.
0: I would like you to take the Word of God, if you would, and turn with me in the Old Testament to the book of 2 Kings, chapter 5. And in 2 Kings, chapter 5, we're introduced to an amazing little lady. She is truly amazing. As you read and study this account, you're going to recognize just how amazing this little lady is. She does not have a name. I would like to name her. Let's stand and think about the name for a moment. Not literally stand, but stand still and think about what we're going to name her. Perhaps when I'm finished with this message, and some of you are hoping that's pretty quickly, we'll have a name for. I promise when I run out of soap, I'll stop trying to wash. So if you have your Bible open to the book of 2 Kings, chapter 5, we'll begin reading in just a moment with verse 1. Now Naaman, captain of the host of the king of Syria, was a great man with his master.

He was a leper. And the Syrians had gone out by companies and had brought away captive out of the land of Israel a little maid. And she waited on Naaman's wife. And she said unto her mistress, "Would God my Lord were with the prophet that is in Samaria, for he would recover him of his leprosy." And one went in and told his Lord, saying, "Thus and thus said the maid," that is, "of the land of Israel." And the king of Syria said, go, and I will send a letter unto the king of Israel." And he departed and took with him 10 talents of silver and 6,000 pieces of gold and 10 changes of raiment. And he brought the letter to the king of Israel, saying, "Now when this letter is come unto thee, behold, I have therewith sent Naaman my servant to thee, that thou mayest recover him of his leprosy." And it came to pass, when the king of Israel had read the letter, that he rent his clothes and said, "Am I God to kill and to make alive, that this man doth send unto me to recover a man of his leprosy? Wherefore consider, I pray you, and see how he seeketh a quarrel against me." And it was so, when Elisha, the man of God, had heard that the king of Israel had rent his clothes, that he said to the king, saying, "Wherefore hast thou rent thy clothes? Let him come now to me, and he shall know that there is a prophet in Israel." So Naaman came with his horses and with his chariot and stood at the door of the house of Elisha. And Elisha sent a messenger unto him, saying, "Go and wash in Jordan 7 times, and thy flesh shall come again to thee, and thou shalt be clean." But Naaman was wroth and went away and said, "Behold, I thought he would surely come out to me and stand and call on the name of the God of Lord his God and strike his hand over the place where and recover the leper. Are not Abana and Pharpar, rivers of Damascus, better than all the waters of Israel? May I not wash in them and be clean?" So he turned and went away in a rage. And his servants came near and spake unto him and said, "My father, if the prophet had bid thee do some great thing, wouldest thou not have done it? How much rather then when he saith to thee, 'Wash and be clean'? Then went he down and dipped himself 7 times in Jordan according to the saying of the man of God, and his flesh came again like unto the flesh of a little child, and he was clean." This is an amazing story. The second part of it, the backside of it, is just as amazing, about what God does to a man who tries to use God instead of letting God use him. I want you to look at what Gehazi, the servant of the man of God, did in tricking Naaman out of money and goods, and then what God did to Gehazi. Because the world is full of people who claim to be Christians, who claim to be believers, some of whom allow the Lord to use them, and some try to manipulate God and use him for their benefit. Make sure you're on the right side of that. Immediately we're introduced to this little maid. The little nameless maid. And I'm really seriously desiring to give her a name. I wanted to wait till the end of the message to name her, but I just can't wait any longer. She's so beautiful and she's done such an amazing thing. I'm going to make a choice and we'll vote on it, all right? We're either going to name her Faith or Joy. You get to name this.

child. My mother had two daughters and two boys. I'm the oldest of all of them. I got to name my sister Catherine with a K. I'm going to let you name this little girl, this little mate. You can either name her Faith or you can name her Joy. Maybe you're never going to get this opportunity again to name a girl. My wife and I waited 25 years for a girl. Then we got a granddaughter. All we had was those two stinking boys for all that time. And then finally we got a granddaughter. So how many of you would like to name her Faith? How many of you would like to name her Joy? Well, how many of you would like to name her Joy Faith? Let's try it once again. How many of you would like to name her Faith? And how many of you would like to name her Joy? It's even. I'm stuck. I'll just choose one of them to name her. She needs a name. She'll have a name. We'll see her in heaven. This amazing young girl. I read in preparation for this that about 1,500 children and young people are kidnapped every year in America. They find about 90% of them. They've been taken by a relative or some less serious circumstance. But a large percent of them are never found. Most of them are girls, age 12 to 17, if I have the statistical information correct. I can't imagine. We get Amber Alerts, you know, on our phones and information about someone missing. Or we see posters or milk jugs in the store with a picture on it. It means nearly nothing to us unless we know them. Disappear. The first thing I want you to write down is this girl was a captive. That's the word God chooses to use. Let's read it again. Now Naaman, captain of the host of the king of Syria, was a great man with his master and honorable, because by him the Lord had given deliverance unto the Syrian. He was also a mighty man in valor. Now look at this man. Quite a man. He's the captain of the host of the king of Syria. In other words, he's the man right next to the king. He's in now the king's palace. No doubt he has a palace of his own. He's an amazing man, this Naaman. And the Bible goes on to say, a great man with his master, and honorable. Now we're not thinking typically of the Syrians being honorable. We're studying a book about, for the most part, Israel and the Jews, but the Bible says he was an honorable man. Do you see that? An honorable man. Because by him the Lord had given deliverance. And notice the word for Lord here is Jehovah. All capital letters, Lord, when that word is given. It's the covenant God of Israel. In other words, God had been involved, the God of the Israelites, the true and living God, the only God, the creator God, the God of the Bible, had been involved in the deliverance given unto Syria. He was also a mighty man in valor. Valor seems to be a missing ingredient today, doesn't it? Everybody wants their boys to grow up to be men of valor. At least I hope so. But then there's this but. Notice it, please. But. All of that can be canceled out. He was a leper. That's a death sentence. I've been in the ministry over half a century, and I minister to people who get death sentences. And inevitably they ask questions like this: how long? How long? One of our men said recently, the doctor said 2 months max.
maybe a month. I hear this kind of thing from time to time, and it's always grieving to me. It always is troubling. How do you live knowing that you have a death sentence upon you? From the day this man discovered he had leprosy, he knew that he would first have to be ostracized. He's a public man. He's right next to the king. He's a trained soldier. He's been involved in so many battles. God had given deliverance to the Syrians because of his leadership. But it just seems like all of it is in a shadow. Everything that's gone on in his life is colored by this dark shadow. He's a leper. Leprosy in the Bible is a thing that tells us about sin, not necessarily that the leprosy is because of sin, but God uses it to point to the fact that we're all sinners. And I want to give you some information. All of us are lepers. And our leprosy is sin. No matter what we've accomplished, what we've done, what our notoriety may be, what people may say about us, we all have a terrible disease, every one of us. It's a rot of the soul. It's sin. It separates us from God, and the payment of it is death and hell forever. When we take our last breath, if we die without Christ, we're going to be without Christ for eternity. In a place the Bible calls hell, created for the devil and his angels. A place forever falling and never reaching bottom, forever dark, no light, no smiles, no laughter, no little children, no love expressed. Most horribly, no God. We're lepers. And this man had soldiers who were under him. And they went out on a certain day. All this happened in one day. And they did something. And the Syrians had gone out, verse 2, by companies, and had brought away captive out of the land of Israel a little maid. And she waited on Naaman's wife. One day, they came down from the north to the land of Israel. One day, everything was right, wonderful, beautiful, nothing wrong. Happy people, children playing. But then the Syrian soldiers came and kidnapped this little maid. She lost that day her family, mother, father, any siblings. She lost her home. She lost her freedom. She's gone. It's over. They're talking about it in the community. Someone perhaps was a witness of how it happened. And they say the worst kinds of things about these people who kidnapped her, just as you and I would say. The worst things imaginable about people who would take somebody else's loved one. But they took her. And away they went with her to another country. And in reality, they made a slave of her. And of all things, they made her a slave in the household to the very wife of the very man who's responsible for what happened to her. Think about that. That's why I want to name her Faith or Joy. Because this girl who is now a captive becomes, number two, the captain. I thought Naaman was the captain. No. She's in Naaman's house as a slave, but she becomes the person in charge. You know, there's something unique about the person in charge. It's the person who has the answer, who knows the way, who can solve the problem.
who can work it out, who can get it done. The captain, the leader. And she's full of faith and still full of joy. I can't believe it. Honestly, I can't believe it. She can still smile and laugh. She still feels she has purpose. Something happened so magnificent in her home before she was ever taken captive that it stayed with her even through these circumstances. Her parents and others did such a job on faith and keeping your eyes on the Lord and being true to God and not living on your circumstances, that she is full of faith and joy even though she's been stolen from her home and carried captive. You ever think about one day your children are leaving, perhaps, I hope and pray, on their own? And when they leave your presence as parents, when they leave your presence, what will they take with them? Will they take their faith in God and faith in God's word? Will they take their love of the things of God, the attendance of a church, a Bible-believing, Bible-preaching church, not a game-playing, sort of fair kind of church? Will they take forgiveness of others? Will they take a prayer life? Now, lots of things changed when this little girl was captured and taken from home. Familiar surroundings, familiar play friends, her family, lots of things changed. She would never see again, as far as we know. But there's some things that did not change. And you and I need to put into the hearts of our boys and girls things that can never change. Things are eternal. Things they take to a job when they're an adult and they say, no, I'm sorry, I must live a life of truthfulness and honesty and decency and reject the things that aren't truthful and honest and decent. So here she is, no longer living in Israel, no longer living in her home. Here she is in the home of strangers, serving the wife of the man who's responsible for her captivity. And she begins to live her life there. And the Bible says in verse 3, and she said unto her mistress, would God my Lord were with the prophet that is in Samaria, for he would recover him of his leprosy. That's pretty bold. I mean, it's pretty bold. Nobody gets recovered from leprosy. And she said, would God, and she uses these words, would God, my Lord, were with the prophet that is in Samaria, in the land of Israel, for he would recover him of his leprosy. Now, what do you imagine it took for her to do that? First, to really believe that there was someone who could help this man. And exercise her faith, the same faith she had when she was at home, to live above her circumstances in joy, to be courageous enough to make such a statement. Wouldn't you like to have sons and daughters like that? Wouldn't you like to think that every young lady we were bringing up was a young lady like that instead of some Miss Priss who cares only about herself? Wouldn't you? And not be like some people whose circle you cannot break through. Others is not a part of their vocabulary. Not a word they use. It's all me and I. Not this girl. And she takes over the situation.
They're all in tears, torn up about Naaman, his leprosy. No doubt they're checking from day to day if anything like Evelyn, you know, see if it's any worse. He's covered with a little more of it today, don't you think? I see it. Well, you see things about him that I don't see. And she says, you better believe that. And I'm telling you, he's not getting better. Can you imagine the wear and tear on this woman who was married to Naaman? And the responsibility laying so heavily upon Naaman. He knows what the king's leaning on him to do, and he's got leprosy. He's getting fast to the place where he must say, I cannot. And he's never been a man that would say, I cannot. I remember walking into this auditorium when it was being built about 20 years ago. And I got to about right there, and someone had to help me get to the center. But I said, I want to be in the center of the whole thing. They had some of the walls up, concrete floor. I said, bring me a chair. I just started having some terrible trouble walking. They put the chair in the middle of the floor. And I said, if you don't mind, I know you want to stay here, but I'd like to be left alone. And I sat there in that chair and cried. And I said, what in the name of God have I led these people to do? And I can't even walk into the building. And of course, you know, when a man goes through that and he's married and married like I'm married for a long time to someone you love more than life, she's going through all of it with you. I think there were some tough things going home in Naaman's life. By the way, I'm standing here 20 years later and all the glory belongs to God. I shouldn't have been whining around like I was. But all men are babies in grown-up bodies. You say, I don't like that. Ask your wife, all right? But that home is troubled and torn up. And don't you know they were needing some good word, some faithful word, some joyful word? And of all things, this young lady that they've made a slave of is really God's messenger brought right into their faces by the Lord. And she says, I know the answer. Do you know the answer people need? The answer of the Lord Jesus Christ and his power to save and change their lives? Then why don't you speak up and tell them? Why don't we say something to them? We observe all their leprous behavior. Why don't we speak? Where can we find the courage to speak up and say something? It comes out of faith and who we are with God and who God is with us. It's not about us and those people hurting or in need. It's about who we are with God, who God is with us, and how much he means to us. If we really believe him and trust him, well, she did. And thank God she said, I know the answer. If you get him to the prophet of God, the man of God, he knows the God that can heal him. And that went everywhere. And just slightly, God says in verse 4, and one went in and told his Lord. I don't know who that guy is either, or girl. I'm going to give even. But he heard. Can you imagine? Could it be possible? Is that true? Never heard of such a thing? How in the world could that be? People like me just die. They don't get well. Well, you should have heard the way she said it. With enthusiasm, certainty, conviction. Something different about that girl. Oh, would to God we had some young people, and we have lots of them, and we have lots of them working on it. But every young person being a person is something different about you. Something so different about you. It's not just that you dress differently, but there's something different about you.
something inside of you that's gotten hold of God, and God's got hold of you. Well, I'm excited about meeting Joy or Faith or whatever her name is when we get to heaven. Because one went in and told Naaman. And the Bible puts it like this: thus and thus said the maid, that is, of the land of Israel. If we had a lot of time, and we don't, I would like to think what thus and thus. You know how people play that game sometimes, and you start something, another tells it, another tells it, another tells it, and finally it gets to the end of the line, and it's not anything like it was when it started. Well, I wonder what thus and thus is encompassing here, and how this messenger got to Naaman and said, she said thus and thus. But anyway, I want you to see, the little girl that was a captive became the captain. She was in charge in the home because she had something to say. And she had the faith and courage to say it. And you can take over in your job, not by just excelling in your work, but being the difference maker in your workplace. Finally, people come to you when they're in need and want you to pray for them because they know you've got something with God they don't have. It's an amazing thing what God can do with a little girl like this. But there's a third thing I must rush to get to. She was the cause. Now, normally we would say, because God is before all things, God is the cause. But he's chosen to use human instruments. It's still true that she's a captive. It's still true that the mistress married to Naaman and Naaman are not really in charge in the home. The person who's got the message in the home and can get it done, and the captain is the little maid. But everything we read about now is caused because of what she did. It makes you wonder, doesn't it, why God allowed those soldiers to come down and get her? There's going to be a mighty revival in Syria. It's going to go all the way to the palace of the king. The right-hand man of the king is not only going to get healed from leprosy, he's going to become a believer in the one true God. And no doubt the soldiers who traveled with him are going to be eyewitnesses of all that and hear it, and they're going to come to the Lord. And we're going to see them in glory when we get there. And if you travel upstream, and that's what we need to do for a moment, you find how it all happened. And we got so mad when it happened. We got so upset when it first happened. We said things that are natural when it happened. We said the worst, most evil things about the people who took her when it happened. We just couldn't see the other side of it. And as long as there's a God, would you hear me? And there is forever, from eternity to eternity. From everlasting to everlasting, thou art God, the Bible says in the 90th Psalm. As long as God lives, there's an other side. There's another side of things. It's God's intent. You say, how do we move here? Well, you know, one day we got aggravated at the neighbor and said, we're not going to stay here anymore. Yes. I hate to put this on the Lord, but the Lord let you get aggravated at the neighbor so you'd get here. Or you say, recently we had people moving from California and Florida and the Midwest and you know where. We've having even some people from Kentucky move here. And we've got to have special help because we've had some friends from West Virginia come. And they're giving all kinds of reasons. But where is the cause? God may have used someone, maybe some little young lady. But read for yourself at your leisure all the things. Let me rush. Look at it, please. And so they send a letter, and they don't just send a letter with Naaman. They send a fortune. Look at the fortune they send.
they send with Naaman. And the king of Syria said, go, go to, and I will send a letter unto the king of Israel, verse 5. And he departed and took with him 10 talents of silver and 6,000 pieces of gold and 10 changes of raiment. If we can get this man healed, we can save our nation. And he brought the letter to the king of Israel, saying, now, when this letter is come unto thee, behold, I have therewith sent Naaman, my servant, to thee, that thou mayest recover him of his leprosy. So the king gets the letter, and it says, I've got a man with leprosy carrying this letter, and he's got all these gifts for you. You just get him well. And the king gets so disturbed, the Bible says it came to pass when the king of Israel had read the letter that he rent his clothes. For some of you who haven't been in the Bible long, that doesn't mean he sent them out for a charge to somebody. It means he tore them off of him. He just ripped his clothes up. And then the prophet Elisha hears about it. And I want to be funny. I'm not funny. I'm too serious to be funny. But I want to be funny today. And the prophet said, well, king, don't get all torn up about it. Send him to me. Now, he'll know there's a man of God in Israel. So the king was happy to send Naaman and his entourage down to the prophet Elisha. And he comes up. Can you imagine the horses they had, the chariots he was on, the gold and silver they were carrying? Can you imagine the garments they'd been taken care of so they looked good when they got there with him? He pulls up. And Elisha says to his servant, I sense that guy who's got leprosy and needs healings out there. Go out there and tell him to go down to the Jordan and dip 7 times. He must have been reading the Word of God or something. Didn't want to be disturbed. Whatever. But that's not what Naaman thought should happen. Naaman said, I had it all worked out. I know. I expected he'd come out and address me like he ought to address me and thus be done. That's the way we all are. We think we know how God's going to work. I remember praying for real soul winners and witnesses in a Calvary Baptist church in the North City, and I love those people still. I love all the people I've had an opportunity to serve as pastor with. And one day a man came in. Part of his side was gone. He was the scroniest looking human being you've ever seen in your life. That's a southern word, you know, scrony, you know what it means. I thought, how did he even walk in here? He said, well, pastor, God has saved me and I want to try to reach people before they die. He and his family became the greatest soul winners and witnesses and Sunday school bus workers I've ever seen. I had it figured out a different way. You know? And we're so mixed up about it, God has to tell us, I don't use the mighty. I don't use the strong. The people who think they know it all or can do it all. I don't use them. That's what God said when Paul wrote to the church in Corinth. He said, I find the weak things and things that are not, even the big zeros in the world, the big zeros that everybody overlooks. And that's the people I use so that when the work is done, God gets the glory and they don't. So he had the horsemen from the army of Syria pick up a little girl at home, carry her to Syria, place her providentially in the home of the captain because God had a greater plan. He wanted to see a revival in Syria. The Lord loved the Syrians just like he loved the Israelites. As a matter of fact, Jesus Christ said amen to this. Would you please hold this story just 1 second and look with me in the Gospel according to Luke. In the Gospel according to Luke, chapter 4. The Lord Jesus was in the synagogue in Nazareth and having a hard time with the people in Nazareth.
And he said to them in Luke chapter 4 and verse 24, and he said, "Verily I say unto you, no prophet is accepted in his own country." Verse 25 of chapter 4. "But I tell you of a truth, many widows were in Israel in the days of Elijah, when the heaven was shut up 3 years and 6 months, when great famine was throughout all the land, but unto none of them was Elijah sent, save unto Zarephath, a city of Sidon, outside of Israel, unto a woman that was a widow." You see, they rejected him in his own home, and he gives them two illustrations. And for the second illustration, he says, many lepers were in Israel in the time of Elisha, the prophet, and none of them was cleansed, saving Naaman the Syrian. This is the story that Jesus put an exclamation point on. And it makes you think about the whole story, and it makes you think about what brought all this about. Some of you girls think, could God ever use me? Why in the world would you ever even think such a thing? God is bending over the balconies of heaven now. He yearns to use you to start something, to cause something that is of eternal value while you're here for time. And he will lead you and guide you. He may allow circumstantial things to happen to you. Oh, I wish I could tell you the story of my little mother and why she finally wound up being my mother. And the things she put in my heart about, God has something special for you, son. I'm just trying to say to you, there are women and young women in this world that God wants to start something with, to touch the lives of perhaps even millions of people, if you'll let him use you. If you let him use you. Naaman went to the Jordan, dipped 7 times, came up clean, went back to Syria, told the king his story. No telling what happened. We will see Naaman in heaven. We'll see joy or faith, or maybe she wants to be called the little maid. That's the name God wrote for her in the Bible. And we'll remember this moment that we had an opportunity to say, Jesus, you can have me. You can use me. I'm yours. I'm going to get over what's happened to me. I'm going to stop talking about it to everybody. If there's a blemish somewhere, I'm going to get over it. I'm going to forget it. I'm going to live beyond it. I want you to be so big in my life that that doesn't take over my life. I had the opportunity to say to someone the other evening that's been through a really dark place, I had the opportunity to say, God has something very special for you. Just ahead of you. Give it all to him. Ask God to forgive your sin, and by faith become a child of God by trusting in the Lord Jesus, and then surrender your life to him. Know that you're in his hands. You may feel like a captive someday. God will put you somewhere where you've got the word others need as a captain. And someday you'll see all the things you've caused for the Lord, all the things you've gotten started by your faith and courage. I believe this because it's the word of God. Let's pray together, may we? I would like for you to take the word of God, please, and turn with me to the New Testament book of Philippians. We've worked our way through this book of the Bible to the second chapter, and we'll begin reading in just a moment with verse
24. In Philippians chapter 2, verse 24. Remember that the Apostle Paul is writing from Rome to this church in Philippi. God has used him to be the human instrument to establish this wonderful assembly of believers. His heart is filled with love for them. It is the first New Testament church planted in Europe, the first planted in Europe. And if it becomes the pattern, the gospel came to us from Europe, then it is what we need to recognize and see and have the same things true of us in the New Testament church today. We need a revolution back to the Bible, to the first century church. There's no doubt about it. And not a church that's full of frills and constantly aims for excitement, but one that has its eyes upon the Lord Jesus and seeks day by day to bring honor and glory to him. We begin reading here in chapter 2, if you'll follow along, in verse 24. But I trust in the Lord that I also myself shall come shortly. Yet I supposed it necessary to send to you Epaphroditus, my brother and companion in labor and fellowship, but your messenger, and he that ministered to my wants. For he longed after you all and was full of heaviness because that ye had heard that he had been sick. For indeed he was sick, nigh unto death. But God had mercy on him, and not on him only, but on me also, lest I should have sorrow upon sorrow. I sent him therefore the more carefully, that when ye see him again, ye may rejoice, and that I may be the less sorrowful. Receive him, therefore, in the Lord with all gladness, and hold such in reputation, because for the work of Christ he was nigh unto death, not regarding his life, to supply your lack of services toward me. If you're in the habit of marking things in your Bible, I want you to mark what we find in this last verse. The Bible says, because for the work of Christ, he was nigh unto death. For the work of Christ. Many people become nigh unto death, but not all of them for the work of Christ. And this challenges us to take inventory of our lives, to ask the question, what are we giving our lives for? What are we expending our energy for? For whom are we living? What are we doing? We have one journey to make through this world, and it ought to be a journey that brings honor and glory to the Lord, and doing so will be the greatest blessing to others. And Paul from Rome writes in this epistle, my dear friend, precious friend, Epaphroditus, was near unto death for the work of Christ. I want you to write this subject down, the ministry of sickness. The ministry of sickness. If I asked you to raise your hand or lift it up high where I may see it, with the question, how many of you have known someone who has been seriously ill? Perhaps all of you would raise your hands. And many times when someone is seriously ill, we get the idea that they're battling that alone. All I'm saying to you is, where is God in all of that? Is there a ministry of sickness? Is it true that people get closer to God because of illnesses they face? Is it true that people who love those who are facing those illnesses get closer to God? Could it be true that a church becomes more earnest in prayer when someone they love among their church family is in desperate need because of sickness, and we begin to pray for them, sometimes praying without ceasing?
I can remember incidents in the life of our church through these years when certain people, many times a young person or a child, was seriously ill. And we could hardly meet without mentioning the fact that we need to pray for that person. And so many people said to me in those episodes, I feel closer to God than I ever have in my entire life because I had to get near the Lord to be able to pray for that child, to get right with God, praying that my prayers would be answered. And so I asked the question, is there a ministry in sickness? Notice what the Bible says here in verse 26. For he longed after you all and was full of heaviness because that ye had heard that he had been sick. Verse 27, for indeed he was sick, nigh unto death. But God had mercy on him, and not on him only, but on me also, lest I should have sorrow upon sorrow. And then again, in the last verse in the chapter, because of the work of Christ, he was nigh unto death. He had a sickness, nigh unto death because of the work of Christ. Many Bible students imagine that in his labor of love for the Lord, he exposed himself to illnesses and disease. Many imagine that when he sought out Paul in Rome, he came from Philippi to visit the apostle and encourage him. And when he got there, he was seeking sinners, giving them the gospel and going places that exposed him to certain illnesses that could threaten his life. And he became sick, so sick that many thought he's going to die. And God says he was sick unto death. And it affected all who knew him because of their love for him and love for the Lord. They prayed for him in earnest. You know, you can't go through this life without at some juncture getting out of here. We're all going somewhere. And I hope when you leave this world, you're going to heaven to be with Jesus. Don't fool yourself. Self-deception is the worst kind of deception. If you're going to be with the Lord, it's because you've asked God to forgive your sin and by faith trusted Christ as your personal Savior. No man can see God in peace. No man, unless he's standing in the righteousness of Christ, unless Christ's righteousness has been imputed to our account and we meet God with Christ's record and not our own. And when we ask God to forgive our sin and by faith come to know the Lord Jesus and ask him into our lives, we receive his record, his sinless record. The fact that he was never even a sinner, that's the record I have with God in heaven. But my name is written in the Lamb's Book of Life. My name is already there, and yours is too. If you've been born again, no doubt, bought by the precious blood of Christ, I received this salvation as the free gift from God. But I'm going to deal with things in this life. And fortunately, or unfortunately, I've dealt with quite a bit of illness. As most of you know, having been here all these years, is there a ministry in it? There certainly is. Is there a ministry for those who stand by and watch? There certainly is. I'm looking at the faces of several people, and I know that you've watched your loved ones through sickness become sick unto death, not nigh unto death, but unto death. And finally, you had to realize they were not going to recover. They were leaving this world. And as they left this world, you found that your only hope was in the Lord. And you said things like this, I'll see them again. Because I know the Lord and they know the Lord, I'll see them again. Now this is one of the most tender, touching passages of Scripture in all the Bible. I might say to you, it's so human. It's about people.
and they're suffering and they're hurt. Paul even says, notice please, in verse 27, lest I should have sorrow upon sorrow. Think of that. Sorrow upon sorrow. Meaning he already had sorrow. He's in prison in Rome. He faced it every day in a Roman prison. But if my dear precious friend who's ministered to me left here, it would add sorrow to my already sorrow. As a matter of fact, in the very next thing he writes, he says, I sent him therefore the more carefully that when ye see him again, ye may rejoice and that I may be the less sorrowful. Not complete without sorrow, but the less sorrowful. The less sorrowful because it's not over. It's not over. May I ask you this question? How do you hope to live in this world that's sin-cursed, full of illness, with certain sickness and death surrounding us, and no way to leave this world without going through the door of death into the presence of God? How do you hope to face all of that? I remember a trip I had with Dr. Robertson from Chattanooga to Knoxville as I was bringing him up here to speak. He was in the front seat of the car with me. His wife was seated in the back seat with my wife. And he started talking about death. He was past 95 at that time. He went out to be with God at age 97. And as he talked about death, he questioned me about it. And I said to him, I know that when it comes that time, God will give me grace. I'm not afraid to die. And he stopped me and he said, that's good. That's very good. And he was saying that not because of me, but he was thinking that he was going to die. And in the natural sense, he was thinking much sooner than I was going to. Only God knows that. It's all in his hands. When he was told that he had just 2 weeks to live at the most, he said to the people who announced that to him, I didn't think it would come this soon. Those were his words. I didn't think it would come this soon. Now, he wasn't fearful or frightened. He had already gone through the loss of his wife. But he said, I didn't think it'd come that soon. Sometimes death comes suddenly, in a split second, even without loved ones having the opportunity to say goodbye. And I'm not trying to depress you. I'm trying to encourage you. But be sure of this. If the Lord doesn't come soon, death is coming. And sickness is coming. There's no doubt about it. God designed that don't live forever in this world. He designed it that way. When Adam and Eve sinned against God in the garden, God banished them from that garden so that they could not, in their sinful condition, get to the tree of life. And whatever that is, they could not get to the source of living forever in that sinful condition. So God designed that we would die because he had something better for his children beyond death. The Lord Jesus went so far as to say, because I live, ye shall live also. The guarantee, he stamped that guarantee for all of us and said, because I live, ye shall live also. That's the greatest statement God gave about our future. And so when we are facing things like these pandemics, think about illness. You certainly don't want to get it. You want to avoid it. But we don't need to live constantly in fear because God has not given us the spirit of fear, but of power and love and a sound mind. Amen. And many of you who've gone through some severe illness would come out from that singing God's praises and saying, God really ministered to me in this sickness. He had something for me to learn about him and his goodness. And I prayed and sought the Lord, and I found a peace and nearness to God
Faith in God brought a rest to my soul that I have never found anywhere else. And so that's what God calls our attention to here. It's a very personal story. Let me read it again, just parts of it. Paul said in verse 19, "But I trust in the Lord Jesus to send Timotheus shortly unto you, that I also may be of good comfort. He may be of good comfort. And that I also may be of good comfort when I know your state. For I have no man like-minded who will naturally care for your state. For all seek their own, not the things which are Jesus Christ. But ye know the proof of him, that as a son with the Father, he has served with me in the gospel. Him, therefore, I hope to send presently so soon as I shall see how it will go with me." And then he makes this amazing statement. He says, "But I trust the Lord that I also myself shall come shortly." To our knowledge, he never did get to Philippi after this. "Yet I suppose it necessary to send to you Epaphroditus." Now, when they read the name Epaphroditus, they thought of loving things. Epaphroditus was one of them. Epaphroditus came from Philippi. And he was coming to them. They wanted to see him. And the Word of God says, "My brother, I suppose it necessary to send you Epaphroditus." I want you to write down, "My brother." My brother. In the most beautiful sense, Paul was talking about this man being his spiritual brother. And then he says a second thing, "and companion in labor." Have you ever gotten close to anybody in the Lord's work in your local church and you say, "That's my sister"? It's not your sister in the physical sense, but in the spiritual sense, it's your sister. Have you ever been involved in ministry with someone and loving them and working with them for the Lord in his work becomes so precious that you can say of them, "That person is my companion in labor"? We need that, don't we? And then he said a third thing about him, "not only my brother and companion in labor, and fellow soldier." Paul recognized that he was in a battle, a warfare. And in a warfare, you want people to be willing to fight the enemy. And our enemies are the world, the flesh, and the devil. And as he thought about Epaphroditus, he said, "This man has been in battle with me. He's my fellow soldier." And may I say this without calling names? I can think of people who don't just attend this church. They've given themselves in such a way in the Lord's work that they're truly my brother and my sister. And that's where the joy is found, isn't it? They are truly my companions in labor. We're working at the Lord's work together, no doubt about it. And you know, things come that are difficult. And we just have to say, "Oh God, help me have faith." And out of that faith comes courage. And we say, as we both stand for the Lord, we say, "And also, that's not just my brother and fellow laborer. That's my fellow soldier in the Lord." And that's what he says about Epaphroditus. Oh my, may the Lord help us to have understanding in this. Brother, companion in labor, and fellow soldier. But then he goes beyond and he reminds the people, "But he's your messenger. He's the missionary to you. He's bringing God's good word to you." And then he also says, "Not only your messenger, but he that ministered to my wants." And they were reading between the lines. They understood Paul was in prison in Rome. Epaphroditus had gone to Rome from Philippi and had sought him out. He found him. Think what a meeting that was. He knew Epaphroditus. Epaphroditus knew and loved Paul.
And when Epaphroditus made his way all the way from Philippi to Rome and finally found the Apostle Paul, think what a blessing he was to Paul. What a blessing Paul was to him. I'm going to tell you something. Some people go to church and they know the names of people. They know things about people, but they never become loving brothers. They never become fellow laborers. They never become soldiers of the cross together. But those who do

Because you don't lose by giving love. You gain by everything you give away like that. And that's what Paul was saying to these people. And we're taught by this letter, as Paul wrote 2 centuries ago, this word of God that's so rich and tender. And I want you to think about your circle of friends and companions. I want you to think about what investment you're making. And when you do, your heart's going to hurt sometime, because one of you is going to get sick. And when you get sick and you say, my brother, my companion in labor, my fellow soldier, the messenger to me, we're going to help one another and encourage one another. See, lots of people run from trouble. Even Christians run from it. And they get frightened beyond being able to help. But I can tell you, firsthand, I can tell you, when you're hurting, people have an opportunity to really be a blessing to you, to encourage you, to let you know they love you and they're praying for you. Oh, may God help us. Let me stop for a moment. I hold your place here, and I want you to turn back with me to what Jesus said to his disciples in John chapter 15. He wanted his church to become a certain kind of church. And so he says to his followers, let's look at John chapter 15 and verse 9. As the Father hath loved me, so have I loved you. Continue ye in my love. If ye keep my commandments, ye shall abide in my love, even as I have kept my Father's commandments and abide in his love. These things have I spoken unto you, that my joy might remain in you, and that your joy might be full. Don't you want your joy to be full? And then he says, and I want you to mark every time he uses this word friendship, this is my commandment, that you love one another as I have loved you. 13 times in the New Testament, God tells us to love one another. 10 of those times, it's under the penmanship as God led John to write it. We'll look at some more of that in just a moment. He says, love one another. Love one another. This is my commandment, that you love one another as I have loved you. Greater love hath no man than this, that a man lay down his life for his friends. That's compassion. And the Bible says, ye are my friends if you do whatsoever I command you. So we're putting confidence in our friends. And we're also finding companionship. Look in verse 15. Henceforth I call you not servants, for the servant knoweth not what his Lord doeth, but I have called you friends. For all things that I have heard of my Father, I have made known unto you. You see, I've seen people, highly educated people, with terminal degrees, in big positions, become close friends with people who are not formally educated, who have laboring jobs, but they found a unique relationship in Jesus Christ. That's what happens in a church that's true to the Lord. I want you to see this. And I want you to see, in the ministry of sickness, Paul had an opportunity to be a blessing to Epaphroditus. And in prison, Epaphroditus had an opportunity to be a blessing to Paul and to practice this friendship. I want to encourage you, don't just be a church attender. Be a friend to others in the family of God. Don't just be a church attender. In the book of 1 John, would you like to look at this? In 1 John, God's word says in chapter 3 of 1 John and verse 23, and this is his commandment, that we should believe on the name of his Son, Jesus Christ, and love one another. Verse 23 of John chapter 3. Look at chapter 4, verse 7.
Beloved,

0: let us love one another. For love is of God, and everyone that loveth is born of God and knoweth God. He that loveth not knoweth not God, for God is love. In this was manifest the love of God toward us, because that God sent his only begotten Son into the world that we might live through him. Herein is love, verse 10 of chapter 4. Not that we love God. I think we should stop talking more about how much we love God. I really do. And we should concentrate on this part, but that he loved us. That'll do you so much good. Just recognizing that God loves you. That he loved us and sent his Son to be the propitiation or the covering for our sin. Oh. You see, God has ideas, plans, designs for his local assembly. It is his body. And it's not always easy. Before we go back to Philippians chapter 2, I want to show you something in Colossians chapter 1. This is a rather difficult verse for some people to understand, but I encourage you to meditate upon it. The Bible says in Colossians chapter 1 and verse 24, who now rejoiceth in my suffering for you, and fill up that which is behind of the afflictions of Christ in my flesh. And get this part, it explains it all. For his body's sake, which is the church. Now his suffering is sufficient for our salvation. Never doubt that. Never doubt that. We don't need penance to get to heaven. We don't need penance to cover our sin. His suffering is sufficient for our salvation. But what he says here, there's been affliction. But for his body's sake, for his body's sake, there's affliction. And he says his body is the church. If you're going to have a great church, listen, you're going to get your heart hurt. You're going to suffer sometimes. You're going to be heartbroken. I know what some of you want, some of the best of you. You want to avoid anything that causes you hurt, anything. Well, you withdraw yourself from loving people. You withdraw yourself from being a brother or sister. You withdraw yourself from being a fellow laborer or a soldier with other people. You withdraw from it. You say you've got the easy route. Go ahead and take the easy route. But you're the loser. You're the loser. I never will forget a woman said to me in Paterson, New Jersey, who had been involved in the church labor in the office. And by the way, if she was still alive, I wouldn't say this for hope that she wouldn't get this word, but people could identify who she was. She said to me, oh, you want everybody to be involved. You want everybody to be on board. You want everybody to serve the Lord. I said, yes, ma'am. And she said, well, I've just never done that. I do the minimum thing I have to do, and that's it for me. And I don't know why I said this, even though it was right. I said, well, then you're the loser. You're the loser. Because your life has never gotten entwined with other people's lives. And you've never known their hurt in your heart. You've never loved like you should have loved other people in the Lord's assembly. In the church, which is his body. And I'm saying to you, we are going to get sick. And some of us are going to live. And some of us are going to die. If we die, we'll be absent from the body and present with the Lord. That's not anything we're trying to have happen. But we can't escape it. But there is a ministry of illness. There's a ministry of sickness. I think sometimes about these laws that have been passed in state legislatures now. If somebody gets sick and they're past a certain age, if you live in New Jersey and you get sick and they say you're terminally ill, it may take months for you to die, or maybe a year or more for you to die, but they want to get rid of you. You can go to the doctor and get a prescription to take something, take your life. Think of it. Now you think, well, I would do that if I knew I was going to die. Oh, don't say that so quickly. What about the people who love you, who could minister to you, and what they would learn? What about you learning what you would learn? drawing near to the Lord in sickness. Sure. And I think some of those poor people, probably about the time they took the medicine, they might find out they've been misdiagnosed. You know? I want to live as long as I can to invest in eternity. But I know I can't live in this world without having pain and illness and sickness. My wife has endeared herself to me for many reasons. She loves me. I believe she loves me more than she loves herself. And I hope she believes I love her more than I love myself. But I know she loves me more than she loves herself. And she has so endeared herself to me. There's such a nearness to me and me to her because of the way she has ministered to me in illness and sickness. She's given her life for it. I hope she knows that God's given her grace, and I hope she hasn't done it alone without the Lord's help. I believe she has had the Lord's help. And I have risen up, got full of fire, got back on the firing line, all of that. But I'm just trying to say to you, there is a ministry in sickness. Don't miss it. Don't miss it. And this particular man, this is defining. This is refining. God leaves no room for doubt. This particular man, Epaphroditus, the Bible says not only was he sick and sick and sick unto death, but because for the work of Christ, he was nigh unto death. I've heard a lot of people joke and say, I'm going to work myself to death. But this man gave himself so. You say, oh, you got to watch that. I've heard people say that to me. And God will give you wisdom about when to rest and when to come apart. I'm not denying that. I tell people I got tired in 1978 and I haven't gotten over it yet. In 1978, wore myself out. And I tell these young men who work with me, don't emulate me about relaxation and time away and all that type of thing, because I'm not a good example to you and I ought to be a better one. I just have gone and gone and gone and gone and gone. Because I lead in this ministry, I can be gone and rest when I want to, when I need to. They don't all have those privileges. I do tell them all to take a day off and refresh, and I tell them all to plan a vacation with their family and those kinds of things. But this man, Epaphroditus, he nearly died for the work of Christ. Doesn't that speak to you when you're giving so much of your life just to make money or to be well known? Doesn't that speak to you when you're spending your life just on this world? Does it speak to you? How much of our lives are devoted to Christ? We ought to start giving it all to Him and let Him measure it out for us. May God help us. We've come to the end of the second chapter, and we've met this man, Epaphroditus, who is an example for all of us. If I'd lived in his day, wouldn't you love to have been his brother, his fellow laborer? Wouldn't you love to be a soldier in the army of the Lord with him? Praying with him, encouraging him. Him praying with you and encouraging you. I'll guarantee you when we leave this world, and we all will if Jesus doesn't come soon. Now listen carefully. It won't be the great attendance days, though we want to have them. It won't even be the great ministries and all the children's ministries and teen ministries and training people. No, no, no. It won't be the college, though that'll be one of the landmark things that people will remember. But it will be the individuals who have become your brother and your sister. It will be the individuals who become your fellow laborers. And it will be the people you face the enemy with and prayed with and prayed for. I just want to see more of that, don't you? I want to see more of that because that's what really counts. Thank you, Epaphroditus. Thank you, Apostle Paul. Thank you, church in Philippi. Thank you for loving this dear man, and this dear man loved you. The ministry of sickness. Let's pray together, may we? Our Heavenly Father, teach us. By thy Spirit, teach us. Help us not to run from the things you want to teach us, but to run to you and allow you to teach us and show us the way we should go. And we'll give you glory for it. And I thank you, Lord, for the people who love me and the people that I have learned to love. Thank you for the words of Paul when he speaks of sorrow upon sorrow, still remaining sorrowful. He lived in hurt, but you blessed him with people to encourage him. Help us to be people who encourage others. In the name of Jesus Christ, we pray. While our heads are bowed and eyes are closed, I want to ask you a question. What is God saying to you? How is the Lord measuring your life, and what is he pointing out to you by his Spirit? What is it? What is it God is saying? We have such a precious thing. I want you to look at me, please. We have such a precious thing, and the devil aims his big guns at it, and the world hates it, and the flesh hates it. The flesh is lazy, spirit willing, flesh weak. You won't find people in a church like this out destroying people's property, living with an anarchist spirit. Why? Because they've learned something about Christ and the Christian life. And the devil hates it. That's why we have to work very hard to see restored what God wants here. And not just settle for some part of it. We need to press toward the mark for the prize of the high calling of God in Christ Jesus.
1: Open your Bible to the book of Isaiah, chapter number 52, please. Isaiah, chapter number 52 in your Bible this morning. And I trust you'll be back tonight and bring someone with you. And again, it's just a joy to be here. Isaiah chapter number 52. Isaiah is called the Gospel of John of the Old Testament. How come? Because you find the Gospel time and time again in the Old Testament. The Gospel didn't start with Jesus Christ. It started before him, looking forward to his coming and dying on the cross. And Isaiah deals with that in great insight and sometimes a very plain manner. Look in your Bible, Isaiah 52. I'll begin with verse number 7. It says, "How beautiful upon the mountains are the feet of him that bringeth good tidings, that publisheth peace, that bringeth good tidings of good, that publisheth salvation, that saith unto Zion, Thy God reigneth." When I come to a service normally, I have no idea what I'm preaching on. In revival, maybe the last two nights, but normally I have no idea what I'm preaching on. But this morning I took one look at this crowd. I realized that the sermon I have today, you desperately need, all right? The sermon is entitled, How to Be Beautiful. Amen. That's needed here. All right. Now, you see, we all have different ideas and different opinions of beauty. You might think a certain car is beautiful. I may not like it. You might think a certain house is beautiful. I may not care for it. You might think your wife is beautiful. I won't go into that. But now, what I'm saying is this. Every one of us has a different idea and a different opinion of beauty. But when God in heaven says something is beautiful, there's no word for any other opinion. Number one this morning, very simply, we find the podiatrist. Now, a podiatrist is someone that's interested in your feet. You have foot problems, you go and see a podiatrist. In this text I read today, God is pictured as a great podiatrist. He's interested, my friend, in your feet. Look in your Bible. Verse number 7, how beautiful upon the mountains are the feet of him. Why is God interested in our feet? Number one, in the Bible, our feet speaks of our walk. When the Bible talks about our walk, it's not referring to our locomotion. It's referring to our manner of life. How should you and I as Christians live? Your Bible says we ought to walk even as he walked. The Bible says, walk in the Spirit, you shall not fulfill the lust of the flesh. Again, the Bible says, emphasizes how we live is so very, very, very important. How come? Because, my friend, the Bible says, how you live affects somebody else. The Word of God says, nobody, not just pastors, not just evangelists, the Word of God says, nobody lives to himself and nobody dies to himself. Understand that. How you live, how you act, how you react, can affect someone else's eternal destiny. I thought of that often. I started going to Sunday school in the fourth grade due to the influence of a godly public school teacher, and I went faithfully three times a week. We had revival. I went every single night. When I was a sophomore in high school, I went to church camp. Now, wait a minute. I was a veteran at church camp. I've been there twice before. However, the guys I went with to church camp, to use an old-time term, they were a bunch of thugs. They were a bunch of hoods. They brought stuff to church camp. Should never have been on the grounds. Their language was atrocious. Their actions were horrible. And so the third time I went, however, the week before I went to church camp, the church I went to had revival. And the other guys that had normally come did not come. I went to church camp, and I loved church camp. I threw my stuff in the cabin, got my ball glove. I went down the ball field and played ball. I come back, and I walked in the cabin. These four guys just got saved. They're in a corner. And you're not going to believe this, friend. This is church camp, okay? Remember, they're just saved. They don't know any better. These four guys just got saved. They're in a corner. Know what they're doing? They're praying. I couldn't believe it, man. Hey, here I am. I'm Joe Mark, president of the youth group. I never prayed, okay? I got my swim trunks on, went to swim time. I come back from swim time, walked in the cabin, sitting around reading their Bibles. Hey, guys, you. I said, guys, hey, free time, box hockey, ping pong, all kinds of games. No, we just want to read our Bible. I thought these guys are strange. Probably that week, I'd say at least a dozen times I walked in that cabin, they're praying. At least 20 times I walked in the cabin, free time, do what you want to do, and they're laying on their bunks reading the Bible. Now, I'm not real smart, my friend. Don't say amen, but I'm not real smart, okay? Now, pretty soon, along about Thursday, something started penetrating, okay? Here's what it was. I was Joe Mark, president of the church youth group. They were so desperate, I sang in the choir, brother. I really did. I was an usher in the church. I walked 2 miles to church, 2 miles back home, four times a week. Now, wait a minute. Along about Thursday, it started hitting me. Rex Reynolds, Jim, and Lyle had something real in their life I didn't have in mind. Later, I realized it wasn't something. It was someone. And Thursday night, after hearing a guy preach, I went back, laying on my bunk, and I started thinking, man, those guys got something real. I don't have it. I remember what the preacher said. He that believeth on him, that means to trust, is not condemned. He that believeth not is condemned already. That night in that dark cabin, it hit me. Lying in that bed, there was not one thing I had to do to go to hell. I was already condemned. I was not a Christian. And that night, flat on my back, I received Christ as my Savior. Now, wait a minute. You see, the lives of those four young guys made an impression. Follow me here. For 7 years, I went to church three times a week. I heard over 1,000 sermons and wasn't moved. The church I went to had 2 revivals a year. Figure that one out. I sent through 100 evangelistic sermons and wasn't moved. But my friend, when I saw real Christianity, it got a hold of my heart and moved me to Jesus Christ. Don't you ever say how I live doesn't matter. It matters, friend. It matters to Jesus Christ. It matters to a lost and dying world. Our walk, what is our lifestyle? What is our language? What is our reaction? And number 2, of course, our feet are used in witnessing. Look at that verse again, please. Verse number 7, how beautiful upon the mountains are the feet of him. The context is still winning, witnessing, that bringeth good tidings, that publisheth peace, that bringeth good tidings of good, that publisheth salvation. That word publisheth means to proclaim. Look down one more verse, other verse 8. The watchman shall lift up the voice with the voice. Again, God says, friend, if you're saved, hey, get out there and tell somebody else how to get saved. You say, preacher, what? I wouldn't be real smooth at that. No, just do it. That's the key right there. My friend, folks can't get saved unless you tell them how to get saved. I don't care how burdened you are. I don't care how many tears you shed. I don't care how heavy your heart might be. Unsaved people cannot get saved unless you open your mouth and tell them how to get saved. Your Bible says, how can they believe in Him of whom they have not heard? They cannot unless somebody tells them. Your Bible says, faith comes by hearing, and hearing by the Word of God, my friend, is so important, not just our life, but also we use our lips to tell a lost and dying world about Jesus Christ. My father-in-law, one of the greatest Christians I've ever known, but let me tell you how he got saved. He had all kinds of sin, he had all kinds of wickedness, and my mother-in-law would take my wife and her sister to church faithfully, and they'd come home, and when they come home from Sunday school, they'd quote Bible verses to Daddy, and they'd sing little Christian songs to Daddy. And Dad got under conviction. He went down to the public library. He told me this. Took out all the books he could find on atheism and why there was no God. He come home and read those books and read those books. Now, wait, what happened? Sunday came. Kids would come home. They'd sing songs about Jesus. They'd quote verses about Jesus. He tried to get away from it. He couldn't. Ready? One Saturday afternoon, my mother-in-law took my wife and her sister shopping. My father-in-law is home all alone. All of a sudden, he's smitten with conviction. He kneels down by a footstool and received Christ as his Savior. Here's a neat thing. He got up off his feet. The phone rang. He picked it up. It was a guy in the church they were going to. Said, hey, Milligan, why don't you come to church with your wife and kids tomorrow? I said, okay, I will. That Sunday morning, he come to church, walked down the aisle, and made it public that he'd been saved. It gets better, okay? He worked at a large factory. He went to work Monday and Tuesday and started witnessing about Jesus Christ. Wednesday morning, he walked into the where he worked. All over there were big placards up, big banners up saying, Milligan will preach here at noon today. With spare wood, they build a pulpit. What do you do? On the break hour at noon, he stood up and preached the gospel, okay? He walked in on Thursday morning, more big plant. Milligan will preach here at noon today. Again, he preached. By then, he had about three-fourths of the plant there. Again, he preached the gospel. Friday, he went to work, big signs everywhere. Milligan will preach here at noon today. Again, Friday, for the last time, he preached. He said probably 80% of the people that worked at that plant were there and heard the gospel. My father-in-law, for over 30 years, every Sunday afternoon, went to McLean County Jail. Over 28 years, every Tuesday night, went to a mission and preached. Now, wait. He was a hardened sinner. How did he get saved? Some big-time evangelist? No. Some tremendous preacher? No. Here. He got saved. Why? Because of little girls quoting and singing the Word of God. If they can do it, you can do it, friend. It's not your technique. It's not your big smile. It's the power of the Word of God that will change your lives. But sinners can never be saved unless you open your mouth and tell them how to get saved. Number one, first of all, we find the podiatrist. God is interested in your feet. Number two, we find the proclamation. What do we tell people? Look in your Bible again at verse 7. How beautiful upon the mountains are the feet of him that bringeth good tidings, that publisheth peace, that bringeth good tidings of good, that publisheth salvation, that saith unto Zion, thy God reigneth. Now, you read that phrase there, good tidings. You know what? In the New Testament, that phrase right there is translated gospel. It's the gospel, my friend, that saves. Now, what is the gospel? I'm so glad it's not up to your opinion or my opinion. The Bible tells us what the gospel is. Unless you believe and obey the gospel, you cannot go to heaven. Here's what Paul said. I delivered unto you, first of all, the gospel, how that Christ died for our sin, according to the Scripture. He was buried. He rose again the third day, according to the Scripture. First of all, notice what is not mentioned. Friend, this is the Apostle Paul, the greatest theologian ever lived, talking about salvation. He does not mention baptism. He does not mention the Lord's Supper. He does not mention church membership. He does not mention, my friend, good works. He does not mention the golden rule. Hear it. When Paul talks about the gospel, three times he mentions a person, and that person is Jesus Christ. Do you really understand that, friend? Christ is the gospel, and Christ alone is the gospel. You add nothing else. Christ Christ alone that saves. Jesus said, I am the way, the truth, and the life. No man comes to the Father but by me. You say, preacher, well, I think there's more involved. I don't. I think Christ was right. I think he knew what he was talking about. For him, it's he alone that saves. Well, you say, preacher, how do I get saved? Here's your Bible. Romans 10:13. The Apostle Paul, that great theologian, tells you how to get saved. Whosoever shall call on the name of the Lord shall be saved. Wait, let's go back. In the Old Testament, there was a prophet named Joel. Joel, how do we get saved? Here's what Joel said. Ready? Whosoever shall call on the name of the Lord shall be saved. Don't stop there. The New Testament of Pentecost, a man named Peter preached. Now, the Catholic Church tells you that Peter was the first pope. I don't believe that, but now hear me. If he was, Peter, people asked, hey, Peter, what do we do? How do we get saved? Hear what Peter said. Whosoever shall call on the name of the Lord shall be saved. Let's go to one more source. Jesus Christ meets a woman at the well, a woman living in adultery, a woman with a wicked past. As they talk, he talks about the gospel in the form of water that will quench a thirst inside the soul. As they talk, she said, sir, how do I get this water? Here's what Jesus said. If you'll ask, oh, there's the word, if you'll ask, I'll give it to you. Understand that. Joel, we're saved by asking. Peter, we're saved by asking. Paul, we're saved by asking. Jesus, we're saved by asking. Friend, have you asked Jesus Christ to come into your heart and be your Savior? Apart from that, there is no salvation. I was preaching in Tower Hill, Illinois, kind of a rural area with a tremendous church running about 120, during revival every night, it's packed. And one night, a guy asked two people to come, an unsaved co-worker, and then who he thought was a fellow believer. What happened was, the guy he thought was a Christian got there on time. They sat together over here. And the unsaved man he invited to come in really late and sat over here. I preached that and I started the invitation. I said, if you want to get saved, you come and tell Pastor Randy. We started singing. The unsaved visitor was invited. He got me out, head forward. And the guy over here that invited him turned to the man beside him and said, hey, let me out. I want to go talk to my friend. The man he invited said, no, don't. Please, let's go in that room and talk to me. Well, I said, okay. They went in the room and closed the door. He said, I got to tell you something. So I graduated from Moody Bible Institute. So I went 2 years to Maranatha Baptist College. So I read the Bible through three times. He says, that guy preached tonight. Something hit me like a ton of bricks. He said, I believe the Bible. I believe about Christ. But he said, I've never personally invited Christ into my heart to be my Savior. He said, friend, I need to get saved. In that room that night, they knelt down together. That man, a graduate of a Bible college, a man attended another Bible college, read the Bible through three times. He got saved. Why? Because he believed about Christ. He never made that decision to personally receive Christ. What's your Bible say? As many as hear it, received him. Dear friend, I got to tell you, you can believe every word in this book and be the greatest theologian in hell. Paul preached one time to a king, and the king trembled with conviction. And Paul said, believest thou the scripture? I know you believe. He said, king, I know you believe the Bible. But you can search every crook and cranny in heaven, and the king is not there. Why? Because it's not believing the Bible that saves. It's following the Bible's instructions that saves. And those instructions point to Jesus Christ. Number three, the provision of salvation. What makes it possible for us to be saved? Look in your Bible. Isaiah, go over to Isaiah. Well, look at Isaiah, verse 7 again. How beautiful upon the mountains are the feet of him that bringeth good tidings, that publisheth peace, that bringeth good tidings of good, that publisheth salvation. Now, look in your Bible at Isaiah 53. There had to be a provision for salvation. Sin had to be dealt with for us to be saved. God just can't close his eyes on sin. Sin must be paid for. The Word of God says, you're a sinner, I'm a sinner. The Bible says, because of our sin, we cannot go to heaven. Except, here's what happens. God's Son, Jesus Christ, came to earth. One day, he hung on a cross and died. As he hung there, it was not for his sin. Your Bible says, who his own self, watch up, bore our sin in His body on the tree. What's the word? He was our substitute. He took our place in a ball game. If someone plays horribly, what happens? A sub comes off the bench, takes his place. You and I have blown it, friend. You and I are sinners. And my friend, but Jesus Christ on that cross, the Bible says He became sin for us. He who knew no sin, that we might be made the righteousness of God in Him. In Isaiah 53, the greatest chapter in the Old Testament on Bible salvation, hear this, 52 times you find the personal pronoun He and Him. And every time it refers to Jesus Christ. Have you received? Look at your Bible. Look at verse number 5. In verse 5, but He was wounded for our transgression. He was bruised for our iniquities. The chastisement of our peace was upon Him. And with His stripes, we are healed. Four times in one verse that refers to Christ. Look down, please, at verse number 8. He was taken from prison, from judgment, shall declare His generation. He was cut in the land of the living for the transgression of my people. He was stricken. Look again, verse number 9. He made His grave with the wicked, with the rich in His death, because He had done no violence, neither was any deceit in His mouth. He was perfect, but He died for us. Verse 10, what a great verse. Yet it pleased the Lord to bruise Him. He had put Him to grief. When He shall make His soul an offering for sin, He shall see His seed. He shall prolong His days. The pleasure of the Lord shall prosper in His hand. My friend, are you aware of this? On the cross, Christ gave till there was nothing left to give. He gave His body. He gave His blood. The Bible says He poured out His soul. When they took Christ off the cross, there was nothing left to give. He gave everything there was. To say, look quickly, please, at verse number 5. It says, with His stripes we are healed. What does that refer to? It was a brutal invention of the Roman army, I guess. They had a whip called the cat of nine tails, a leather handle. Going down from it, there were 9 leather thongs. The end of the thongs were tied pieces of sword blade, shells, glass, anything that would cut. What they would do, they would chain a man up. And Roman law said that whip could be brought down on a man's naked back 39 times. Every time it come down, it would peel the flesh back and the blood would flow. Figure that out. 39 times, 9 times every time it came down. There were many occasions men would die just from that. Understand something. This is not the main event, friend. The main event was Calvary. Nails in your hands, nails in your feet. This, my friend, is hell's opening act. On Jesus Christ. He was wounded for our transgression. He was bruised for our iniquity. That was the prelude to Calvary. Years ago, I listened to Paul Harvey. He told a story about a man that went over to witness a seal slaughter. So as he stood there personally, he was nauseated by it. Men with clubs would come out, hit the seals, kill them, and skin them. The man said he stood there not used to the brutality at all, and all of a sudden he heard a sound. Said the sound was like a baby crying. And the man looked around. It became more and more like the cry of a little child. He looked around and all of a sudden he saw a baby seal. What had happened? A man had come up, hit the seal with the head, in the head, thought the seal was dead. The man started to skin the seal, but the seal was not dead. Can I remind you of something, friend? It was not a seal. It was a lamb. Jesus Christ, the Lamb of God. That was skinned and butchered and then died for your sin and my sin. He said, preacher, I'm saved. Here's what Paul said. The love of Christ motivates me. He said, is it all ho-hum? Is it all, I heard it before, my friend. It's true. On the cross, it was your sin and my sin. And if you've never been saved, I want to tell you, sir, Jesus Christ has done everything even He can do to keep you out of heaven and get you into hell. Keep you out of hell and get you into heaven. And the answer is not in a church or denomination. The answer is in Him. Have you really received Him? Will you bow your head for prayer? Our heads are bowed. 2 questions. Number 1, very simple but very important. Will you think? Please think. Please. If you were to die today, Are you 100% sure you'd go to heaven? You thought about the question. Sure you have. You thought about it at the funeral home. You thought about it at the graveside. You thought about it when you come on a car wreck. You've thought about that question time and time again. My friend, the answer is not, have you thought about it? The answer is, are you prepared for it? Have you made that decision to receive Christ? I can't make it for you. A priest can't make it for you. A spouse can't make it for you. It's your decision. Dear friend, if you're in heaven, it's because you made the right decision. You're in hell. You've got no one to blame but yourself. You did not come to Christ. With our heads bowed and our eyes closed, we will say, preacher, I'm not sure I'm a Christian. Maybe you made a decision once and you say, preacher, I'm not sure it was real. I'm not sure I've received Christ. I want you to pray for me. I would be honored to do that. I will not point you out. I will not embarrass you in any way. I will not try to drag you down an aisle. But you're here today and you say, preacher, I'm not certain I'm on the way to heaven. I want you to pray for me. Will you just quickly and quietly lift that hand up toward heaven? Let me see it. Put it right back down. Thank you. I see it. Who else? I'm not sure. Pray for me. Up and right back down. Thank you. God bless you. Is there anybody else? I've seen two hands. Brother Mark, include me in that prayer because I'm just not really sure. Anybody else? Let me see your hand, please. Slip it up. Let me see it. Put it right back down. Include me, preacher. I'll wait 10 seconds. Up and down. 5 seconds. All right, your blood's on your own head. Now I'm talking to Christians. Huh? How about your walk? How about your walk? What's it like? See, if four young men hadn't walked right, I'd be on the way to hell today. Don't say it doesn't matter how I live. It does matter. Because how you live affects somebody. How about your witness with your mouth? The psalmist said, with my mouth will I make known. Well, I'd like to see him say, have you told him how to get saved? That's what God gave you a voice for. With our heads bowed, he will say, Brother Mark, I'm a Christian. But you preach today, God spoke to my heart as a believer. Preacher, I know I'm on the way to heaven, but God spoke to my heart about my walk. It's not what it should be. God spoke to my heart about my witness. I failed. I failed my friends and failed my Lord. Brother Mark, as you preach today, the love of Christ gripped my heart. I'm a Christian. God spoke to my heart. Preacher, I want you to pray for me as a child of God. Could I just see your hand, dear believer? Let me see your hand, believer. Listen up. Hi, hi, hi, hi. There it is. God bless you. That's it. Hi, God bless you. That's wonderful. There's probably 35 hands right there. Anybody else? Preacher, include me. Let me see the hand. Up and right back down. There's another 5, 6, 7, 8 more. Anybody else? God bless you. God bless you. God bless you. On the aisle. God bless you. Way on the left. I see it. God bless your heart. Yes, ma'am. On the right, I see it. Anybody else? Anybody else? Thank you, sir. Thank you so much. Thank you, ma'am. Holy Father, thank you today for meeting with us. And Father, you said if I be lifted up, we've tried. We've tried. God, it's in your hands now. I pray for some folk that need to come to Christ. Would you draw them? Would you convict them? I pray for a multitude of Christians that raised a hand today. And that lead to a decision that will lead to dynamic living. Bless the invitation. In Christ's name, amen. Look right up here. Number 485. Have
2: most professing Christians believe God, know God, love God, as long as they can understand God. But when God gets what we think out of bounds, and when God allows what we don't like, and when things happen to us that we disagree with God, so oftentimes I find that Christians abandon God. And I want to be very careful. I wonder how many of those were actually Christians. When adversity comes and you don't like what God has allowed in your life, either because of someone else's sin or your sin, or because we don't understand God's ways and God allows something to happen, it is not the time to abandon God. Psalm 147, please, in your Bibles today. I want to bring to your attention today something that's very important. I want to speak on a very unusual subject on this Sunday morning, one that we'd associate often with a Bible college training, students studying the Word of God, but God's people ought to be students of the Word of God as well. I want to speak to us this morning on the sovereignty of God. And I'm sad to tell you that in all my theology books, I don't have very much, if anything, written on that subject. But the sovereignty of God. God knows everything. Some countries call their leader a sovereign. Well, that might be a sovereign to a certain degree over that nation, but he is not sovereign like God is sovereign. Sovereignty is just simply is one who is above, one who is supreme, one who is superior above all. God is superior than you, friend. And there are three fingers coming back. God is superior than me. God knows more than you know. God knows more than I know. God is all-knowing. He's all-power. He's omniscient. He's all-powerful. He's all-knowing. God knows. The car accident, a preacher friend of mine, became a preacher about, I guess, 30-some years ago. Prior to that, he was a policeman. He was summoned to an accident, and he came over the hill and over another hill, and he got to the next one. He got closer to the accident. He could see it was his vehicle. He discovered the person inside was his wife. He was the first on the scene, discovered she had been killed. Something is wrong with that scenario. That's not the way it's supposed to work in life. But there are car accidents. I cannot explain car accidents, automobile accidents. My very first funeral, right even before I came here, I had a funeral for a man. I remember his wife being there and their little boy who was about 3 years of age at the time. And I had the funeral for that young man. He was killed. 2 years later, that three-year-old boy was about 5 years of age. I had his mother's funeral. Both mother and dad funerals within 2 years. I don't understand that. I don't like it. I can't say I agree with it, but I do know this, that God is all-knowing. I don't want to be a fair-weather Christian. When everything goes well, oh, how I love Jesus. I've got money in the bank account. Oh, how I love Jesus. I got a good marriage. Oh, how I love Jesus. I've got my kids doing well because he first loved me. God's good. Yeah, but God's good when things don't go the way we want them to go either. We agree with God when our prayers get answered. God's so good. God's good. What about when they don't get answered? God is still good. God is still right. God is without sin. What about when we raise our kids right, and they turn out wrong? God is still good. God is still right. What about when illness comes and it's terminal? God is still right. God has never made a mistake. We charge God. I know of people today, they're out of church because they're mad at God. God did me wrong. I went to church my whole life. I did this. I preached. I taught. I sang. I served. I tithed. I was a soul winner. I lived a separate life. And then this is my result. I'm done with it all. My Bible says in Psalm 147, verse 5, let's read it together. Ready? Begin. Great is our Lord and of great power. His understanding is infinite. His understanding. Because he's sovereign, he's supreme, he's chief, he's above all. He is all-knowing. He is understanding, not my understanding, his understanding. God knows what is best. A woman prayed to God. Her young child was dying. Oh, dear God, help him to live. Help him to live. I want you to live. Make it. And miraculously, he lived. And then she'll never forget the day he became such a notorious criminal, taking the lives of others and hurting others. And then lay in a hospital bed with gunshot wounds and said, Lord, I wish I'd let you take him when you wanted to take him. It's set on my time. I'd have had pleasant memories. And now as he dies, I have nothing but grief. I don't understand it all, friend. But God is all-knowing. He knows what is best. He knoweth the way that I take. And when I'm tried and purified, I shall come forth the result. He knows the end result. I don't. God not only knows things and allows things, but God allows things. When we sow something, we reap the consequence. Well, that's a law, a natural law that happens. The law of gravity. I go flying down this street, hit this corner right here at 120 miles an hour. I'm flipping that car. Why? There's a law of gravity. I've exceeded that law. I sow sin. I sow sin. I sow wickedness. I'm going to reap the result. For whatsoever a man soweth, that shall he also reap. And sometimes we sow wrong, wrong, wrong. Then we blame God because he didn't come through. The Bible says the rain falleth on the just and the unjust. I don't understand all the cancer in our church. I do not understand it. I don't like it. But cancer falls on the just and cancer falls on the unjust. The Lord tarries and is coming, I will die. It will be a heart attack. It'll be a stroke. It'll be cancer. I don't understand it. But it happens. I've tried to eat right, tried to live right, tried to do right. But something's going to take this old body out. God is sovereign. And I want to try to bring it to our attention today that God is first. I want you to understand this to show that he's in control of everything. God is sovereign in the weather. You see, we are being duped. And this is not a political message. I'm just trying to build something here. I am zero recycle man. I don't believe in it. I do it because it's the law. And I have a can. I've got three cans. I've got the green can. I've got the blue can. I've got the black can. And I separate things and take it out there. But friend, you've been sold a bill of goods. We are changing the climate. Puny man is changing the climate. I'll show you in the Bible. Mr. Al Gore came out after Hurricane Sandy and said, see, we did this. Al Gore, with all due respect, sir, I can't wait to get the email from you folks on this. That is idiotic to say something like that. No, Al Gore, your plastic bag did not create Hurricane Sandy. Why do you believe that junk? Meanwhile, he's a multi-billionaire with his jets. Hold on, friend, it could get better. We have nothing to do with the rain, with the sun, with the sky, with the stars. We have nothing to do with the snow. We have nothing to do with the ice. Look what the Bible says. Verse number 16. What's the first word, class? He, speaking of this one who is infinite, he giveth. What's the next word, class? He gives the snow, not Al Gore. God's in charge of the weather. And when God, we'll get to that. Look at verse number 17. He casteth forth his what, class? There's ice on the ground today. Al Gore did not do it. God did it. Snow, God did it. Well, I wonder who creates when. Verse 18. He sendeth out his word and melteth them. He causes his wind to blow. Well, what about cloud cover? We're at least in charge of that. Verse 8. Who covereth the heaven with clouds and prepareth rain, Hurricane Sandy, for the earth? Friend, this one who is infinite, our thinking is wrong about basically everything. I'm not suggesting we ought to be abusive to this planet. I am not. I'm not suggesting we go hug a tree. Cut them down. Use them. We now have days you cannot use your fireplace. Crazy. We're not in control of the weather, friend. God wants it to rain. It's going to rain. The last days, he says, they will be increasing of earthquakes. And it's one of the signs of the last day. And so we're spending all this money now to try to see if we can help to stop earthquakes. When God wants to shake something, God's going to shake it. Every time you find an earthquake in the Bible, it's because God is speaking. When you see horrific weather, it's God is always speaking. I don't know what, I do not know prior to our election what God was saying. But prior to election, God gave us a horrific hurricane called Sandy. Maybe God did not want a Mormon in the White House. Maybe, I don't know, I have no idea. Maybe God says you deserve what you have. I'm going to keep it right there. I don't know how it affected the election, but they say, hey, here's how it affected. I don't know all that business, but I do know it did not come from the environmentalist. And it used to be that only if the globe was warming up, then we have problems. But now it's everything. We get snowstorms, it's because of the environment. We get ice storms, it's because global warming. You can't have it both ways, friend. God brings the ice. God brings the snow. God brings the wind. God is the one that's turning this world on its axis. God raises the tide. God lowers the tide. God sets the sun. God raises the sun. Friend, we must remember God is sovereign. He's in control. He's sovereign in the weather. Global warming, in my estimation, is simply an attack from man to deify man and dethrone God. But he's still on the throne. God's in charge. God may be speaking to us as a nation, but God's in charge. Mr. Gore and all the environmentalists did not get up this morning and said, I think we'll send some clouds today. Think God is sovereign, not man. He's supreme. He's just. He's superior. He's in charge. The wonderful thing now is you can't write me an email because I have to print it out on paper because I don't know how to read emails on a computer. So you've just hurt the environment. And don't send me a letter because they have to have a postal truck with its gasoline, bring it to my house or bring it to the church, and that's hurting the environment. I want you to turn right there while you're there in Psalm 139, please. God is sovereign in the weather. God is sovereign in life. And Brother Thompson, we think just opposite. What we do, we create pills and surgical operations so that we don't have to have life. We have a pill for the next day. We have a pill to end life. We have a procedure to end life because we are not going to be in charge. We're not going to let God be in charge. We're going to be in charge. And I will decide how to or how not to have a baby or child. But friend, you're not sovereign. And so a young person or a whatever age person has a baby out of wedlock or out of marriage or something of that nature. And our first position is, okay, I need to be sovereign. How am I going to deal with this? What am I going to do to get rid of this? But just like we think we are in charge of the weather, you are not in charge of the life of another person. My Bible says in Psalm 139, verse 13, for thou hast possessed my reins. Thou hast covered me in my mother's womb. How can God do that? Because God is sovereign. He's supreme. I will praise thee

into the lowest part of the earth. Thine eyes did see my substance. God doesn't see in the womb of a woman bones, though he can. At conception, God sees the substance. God sees this and this joined together. God sees that substance. Yet being unperfect, there's not eyes, there's not a mind, there's not a brain activity, there's not this, there's not that. But God sees all that. In the book, all my members were written. My hands, my fingers, my toes, my feet, my legs. God sees it all, even when it's just substance. God goes on to say, which in continuance were fashioned. As that child continues to grow, God fashions these members. When as yet there were none of them. How precious also are thy thoughts unto me. Oh God, how great is the sum of them. God is sovereign in life. Acts 17, 25, he giveth life and breath to all. Man does not give life. Man does not give breath. God gives it. Ecclesiastes 5, 18 and 19. Ecclesiastes chapter 7, verse number 12. Man creates death. Here's how we can have a death. By the way, God is life. Satan is death. John 8, 44, ye are of your father the devil, who is a liar and a murderer from the beginning. Everything associated with the devil, though your news media talks about euthanasia, that's associated with demonism. Because that's killing of a life. That's taking of the life. You say, well, this person is under pain and suffering. Job 14, 5, my days, my times are determined by thee, O Lord. The Bible says that if a man lives to be 70, teach us to number our days, he's going to live 25,550 days. If you're 60 years of age, you've got 3,650 days left if you live to be 70. Those days are determined by God. Mrs. Treber has no right. I have no right toward her to say, I think mercy killing. She's suffering. I'm to destroy her life. Mercy killer. I'll destroy my husband's life out of mercy. That's devilish. That's demon. Friend, God is life. He is the light of the world, and in him is life. And he that hath the Son hath life. And he that hath not the Son, we run for office on how much death we can offer. We believe in abortion. Now the Republicans say we have to open up our tent a little wider because the nation believes this. What about believing right? I've not been able to, and I'm glad I don't, but I know they're already talking about, well, we need to include all these groups. I get sick and tired of them including the groups. I know we live in that day. We have to go after the woman's vote. Now 76% of the Latinos went for the this party and the black vote, and we have to get the sodomite vote. Why don't you just believe something and say, this is what we believe? Maybe that's what people want. We don't need to get the old white male vote. They don't want my vote. Anybody over 60, they don't want his vote. Last time I checked, this is America. And so we vote for a party there. We vote for a person. We vote for a mayor. We vote for somebody in a city council. We vote for a governor. I believe in euthanasia. I believe in sodomy. I believe in death. I believe in getting pills for people that have AIDS. So, no, I tell you what the answer is, to realize again that when you sow sin, you'll reap sin. The consequences. God's sovereign in life. My ways are not your ways. Man has a desire to take life. God has a desire to give life.

0: sovereign in weather. God's sovereign in life. God's sovereign in sorrow. I don't understand it. I don't understand sorrow. But God says, my ways are not your ways. I see Al Duncan come in here and my heart just sinks. It hurts. Suffering, yet it comes as it can to the house of God. When you visit with him, he's okay that God's in control. Brother Al, that's helped me so much. But I want God to change that. I don't want this to be terminal. I want God to intervene. Sometimes God does. We have people in this room that are cancer survivors. I don't understand how this one is a survivor and this one's. I don't understand all those things, but my ways are not his ways. He knoweth the way that I take. I think of my prayer journal. I'm not praying for these people. They're all already passed away. I think there's 47 in our family. My wife's side and my side, they're in heaven now. My wife, at a young age, lost her mother with her sister. Mother went home to be with the Lord. She was talking the other night. She goes, you have never had, and I was close. I love my aunts and uncles and all. But she says, you've never had anybody in your immediate family that's passed away. And that is true. Although it's 47, I've had a cousin, I've had a niece that would, I love so dearly. But as far as my mother, my dad, my sisters, a wife, a child, a grandchild, I don't know about grief. Some of you in this room know about horrific grief and loneliness and sadness and disappointment. I can't explain. Say, well, you're a pastor. God's allowed you not to have that. I don't know what's ahead. But I know God is always sovereign in sorrow. And I don't know why the rain falls on this one who's a good Christian and it doesn't fall on this one who's a bad Christian. I don't explain that, Brother Bruno. This guy over here is a thief and a criminal and rotten and no good. He lives on, and this man over here is living for God, and his wife passes away, or his child passes away. Explain, I can't explain that. I knew God, no, God is sovereign. God is sovereign. He's the chief. He's the master. He's superior in weather. He's superior in life. He's superior in sorrow. He's superior in government. It's already 12 o'clock noon. I'm done. I'm out of time. I'm not done. I have to stop. The king's heart is in the hand of the Lord. All these leaders come. They all bring bondage and they all die. They're exhuming Mr. Arafat's body. And I remember he'd walk around with that pistol and he was so cocky, but he died. And Hitler died. Took his own life. And Saddam Hussein was hiding in a hole. And he hung by a rope. And Ceausescu and his wife were riddled full of bullets. We think, well, they got all this power. They all wind up dying. And few of them died natural deaths. Because God raises up one and puts down another. God gives us what we deserve. Psalm 75, Romans 13, Acts 15, Daniel chapter 2, Daniel chapter 8. Natural changes of dynasties and destinies are ordered by God. This is the governor. This is our mayor. This is our governor. This is our president. We got. So pray for him. Don't spend the next 2 years, 4 years, whatever your political person is, just all fired up about changing them. Oh, if we just had more right-wing radio programs. We have more than we've ever had. They're not the answer. God's the answer. because God's sovereign, God's in control of governments. The president of Uganda stood this week and he said, he was a Christian. 50% of his population is dying with AIDS. He got saved several years ago. Brother Brian Stenson has been in his office, our missionary, several times. They know him very personally. And he stood up and he said, I want to tell you something. Proverbs 14:34, righteousness exalteth a nation, but sin is reproached to any people. And he said, I'm calling upon my fellow Ugandans to repent of your personal sins and our national sins. And I'm asking you to get back to the Word of God, the Bible, and I'm asking you to turn to God, Jehovah, as the answer for this country. The world leaders are upset. The world governor, presidents and kings and rulers are saying a king, a monarch, a president should never add religion and politics. Well, that's going to be great for the Islam countries. No, we want religion. We just don't want God, Jehovah, who's sovereign. And man can make all the rules that we want against God, but he's still on the throne. So what could be wrong? He's sovereign in justice. He punishes the wicked, Psalm 11, 4 through 7. He's sovereign with the plagues in his justice. He brought the plagues upon Egypt because he's sovereign. He knows how to get the attention of mankind. He's sovereign, number 6, in rewarding the righteous, Hebrews 6:10. He'll reward the righteous. Somehow, we believe that when we get saved, now God owes us things. Just the opposite. God owes us nothing. He just gave everything, his own son. We owe him. I am debtor to the one who loved me. We talk about, I don't understand God. Well, I don't either. Here's what I don't understand. Wouldn't there not have been a better way, an easier way to have redemption for man than to take the Godhead and make Jesus into a babe, to be born of a virgin, to live on planet Earth for 33 years with no pillow to lay his head and no home, no house, and then taken by a mob and beat, and Psalm 22, pluck off the very hairs of his face and put a crown upon his head and beat it into the Son of God and nail him to a cross and scourge him and have him hung between heaven and hell, suspended between heaven and earth for me, for my sin. If I were God, I wouldn't do that to my son. And because he became sin for us, God the Father had to turn his back on his own son because he cannot look upon sin. That's not the kind of redemption I would have created. I would have created an empire, a big cathedral, something that's easier, something that left a testimony or said, you come here to Jerusalem, this is where it all took place, and then he just went up to heaven from there. I don't know why he chose a cross for his son, but I'm not God. Next time you think you were done dirty, what about the Son of God, who took my sin upon himself and became sin for me? I don't understand God. No, I don't. But I have to trust him when I cannot trace him. And God's desires for my life is to quit debating with who is infinite and he who is sovereign and he that allows the rain to come on the just and the unjust. And he that has his ways and I am to get in his way, not he get in my way. I have to trust him when I don't understand him. and believe him, I believe when I don't comprehend it and when I don't like it. Because God knows more than me. Our heads are bowed. Our Father.
1: I would like you to take the word of God, please, and turn with me, please. The gospel according to Luke. We're going to begin in just a moment in Luke chapter 11 with verse 5. Luke chapter 11 and verse 5. We have an amazing thing going on with this prayer vigil. Praying around the clock with 24 hours of prayer and believing God. Our faith is not in the prayer, the motion we're going through, or all the people that come each hour to pray, but in the God who hears and answers prayer. May the Lord help us to faith him and trust him and believe him for all things. If you have your Bible open to Luke chapter 11, begin with verse 5. The word of God says, he said unto them, which of you shall have a friend and shall go unto him at midnight and say unto him, friend, lend me 3 loaves. For a friend of mine in his journey has come to me and I have nothing to set before him. And he from within shall answer and say, trouble me not. The door is now shut, and my children are with me in bed. I cannot rise and give thee. I say unto you, though he will not rise and give him, because he is his friend, yet because of his importunity, he will rise and give him as many as he needeth. And I say unto you, ask, and it shall be given you. Seek, and ye shall find. Knock, and it shall be opened unto you. For everyone that asketh, receiveth, and he that seeketh, findeth, and to him that knocketh, it shall be opened. If you're in the habit of marking things in your Bible, I want you to mark this expression, and may God burn it into our hearts. It's in the 6th verse of this 11th chapter. In this amazing story Christ gives to encourage his disciples in the matter of prayer, he says, the man spoke back to his friend and said, I have nothing to set before him. I have nothing to set before him. Now remember, the disciples came to Jesus in chapter 11, verse 1 of this chapter. And it came to pass that as he was praying in a certain place, when he ceased, one of his disciples said unto him, Lord, teach us to pray, as John also taught his disciples. They were watching, no doubt, as Jesus was in prayer. His posture led them to believe he was praying. They waited until he ceased. And when he stopped, they approached him. And quite naturally, because he'd been praying, they said to him, teach us to pray, as John also taught his disciples. And what follows is not a prayer lesson in how to pray, but a motivation to pray. Some of us learned prayers when we were children. I said recently, my wife was a little shocked when she knew, she thought everything about the home in which I grew up as a boy, but she was not aware that before every meal we prayed. We were not church-going people, but we prayed at the meals. God is great, God is good, and we thank him for the food. We prayed before bedtime. My mother would not let us enter into the bed, and we lived by routine. Strange as that may sound today, we lived by routine. There was time to go to bed, time to eat, those kind of things. We were never allowed to go out into one room or another away from the rest of the family to eat. We all ate together as a family. No one was watching something. I didn't see a television because there wasn't one available until I was about 8 years old. But after a TV came into our home, we were not allowed to sit and watch TV while other people were doing something else together as a family. And I suggest to you, after all these years, you pray together as a family, that you eat together as a family as often as is possible. And when we gathered to the table, we prayed, God is great, God is good, and we thank Him for this food. Those things were enlarged on a little bit sometimes. We were not allowed to complain about what we had to eat. We were never to fuss about anything my mother fixed when my father was in the home. That was a capital offense. I mean, punishable by father. But anyway, we just ate what was there. But we acknowledged God had given it to us, and we acknowledged that God had blessed us with a day, and we prayed before going to bed. We prayed before meals. Those were rote, memorized prayers. And you may not have rote prayers or memorized prayers, and you go through the motion of praying. That's not what the disciples approached Jesus about. This is the classic passage in Scripture given by the Lord Jesus on the subject of prayer. And in reality, He entered into this prayer, He laid the groundwork, and then He talked about these stories that He gave them and brought them to this place where they said, you really want to pray? You want to know how to pray? You want to be encouraged in the matter of prayer? Then you must be brought to nothing. You must come to understand the power of nothing in the matter of prayer. You don't have any options anymore in serious, fervent prayer. You can only run to God and trust God and believe God. There's nothing else to do. Now, most of our praying doesn't get close to that. Most of our praying is just some sort of memorized thought that we give to God concerning someone we love or someone who is sick. But that's not what God talked about here. That's not the lesson the Lord gave. Look at the lesson the Lord gave, and we'll come back to the stories He told. The Bible says when they asked their question in verse 2, and He said, that is the Lord Jesus said unto them, when you pray, say, our Father which art in heaven. Not my Father, but our Father. They're together here praying, our Father which art in heaven. Often this is called the Lord's Prayer. It is not the Lord's Prayer. The Lord's Prayer is in the 17th chapter of John in the high priestly prayer that Christ gave before He was crucified. And He tells us seven times in that prayer that we belong to Him. God the Father has given us to Him. But here it's our Father which art in heaven. So we're talking to the Lord. How can we even speak with God and expect God to hear us? A thrice holy God hearing us. Because there's one mediator between God and man, the man Christ Jesus. And we go to prayer to the Lord through the Lord Jesus Christ, who ever liveth to make intercession for us. And so the Word of God goes on to say, hallowed be thy name. Not to rush into our conversation with God in prayer like someone with no manners diving into a meal without acknowledging where it came from. We're now into the throne room before the throne of grace in the presence of Almighty God with God the Son making intercession for us, and we are about to speak to God. Know to whom you speak. Grow in your knowledge of the Lord and who He is, of His might and His power and His ability. You're not just asking some strong person to do something. You're speaking to the Creator God. And all things are possible with Him. I want to connect all of this to the point that he brought them to when he told the story about these two friends and their encounter concerning another who came seeking help. Hallowed the name of the Lord. Think of who he is. Because anything you ask him to do, he is able, he is capable. With him, nothing is impossible. Acknowledge in your thoughts and mind, as you speak to him, who he is. Acknowledge God to him, himself speaking to him, and telling them what you know about him. This is in serious, fervent prayer. Hallowed be thy name. And then we begin to ask things for God. Not just things for ourselves. We don't rush into that. We pray, hallowed be thy name. Thy kingdom come. We want things on earth to be as they are in heaven. Thy kingdom come. Thy will be done. Thy will be done as in heaven, so in earth. I want you to mark the little word will. Would you please? Will. And I'm just trying to follow the Lord here in all of this. And may God guide me. I want you to hold your place here and turn with me to the third chapter of the book of Genesis. Because we're dealing with the will, this faculty that is retained in a conscious human being by which we have an opportunity to choose. God has given us a will. This is obvious even in the lives of newborns. It is a consciousness that enables us to choose one thing or the other. And what we come to in the third chapter of John is the introduction of sin into the human race and a violation of God's will where man's will be done. It's a battle or a war of wills. And there is no real prayer life without dealing with this war of wills. It's either our will or his will. And the greatest work done in prayer, is when we bring our will in union with the will of God. Listen carefully. When we desire what God desires, when we want from God what he already wants for us, if we can just enter in to God's desire, he made us fearfully and wonderfully made. And I always marvel that we are not robots, because he could honestly have made us like robots who just are wound up to do what he wants and programmed to do what he wants. But we have this ability to choose to exercise our will. And we find in this third chapter the only human being who became a sinner by choice. The rest of us in the family of humanity after our first parents, Adam and Eve, were born with a sin nature. But Adam and Eve became sinners by choosing to sin. And what was involved in that? They give us an illustration that we need to know, something we need to learn, is that we can choose to do what God wants, or we can choose to do what we want. And that's the battle. That always will be the battle. That always has been the battle. What is it God wants? You may think, well, I don't know everything God wants. Well, do you know something God wants? You may not be at the finishing place, but you are, and I am, at a starting place. We know what pleases him in some particular thing or some particular matter. And this is prayer. This is where prayer begins. Seeking the Lord. Knowing that we're sinful creatures and we need to do His will. You see, prayer is part of our worship. People talk about coming to a worship service. Worship is not confined to a meeting like this. I'm all into worship. I believe that worship is one of the great pillars of our faith. We must worship the Lord. And in our church, we must have worship. We must have evangelism. We must have discipleship. And we must have ministry. And we ought to be able to define the worship, the evangelism, the discipleship, and the ministry. And so, worship is not confined to one meeting where we come together here. Anytime you stop to pray, anytime you enter into prayer, no matter where you are, you're also worshiping. When we think, "Our Father which art in heaven, hallowed be thy name," adoring, praising, giving God the glory, that's worship. Honoring Him, bowing before Him, coming before Him with bowed heads, that's worship. And so what we find here is this battle of wills. And the devil said in verse 4, when they rehearsed what God had told them, the devil said, the serpent spoke and the devil spoke through him and said, "Ye shall not surely die. God said you'll die if you sin." "No, you won't die. For God doth know that in the day that ye eat thereof, then your eyes shall be opened, and ye shall be as gods, knowing good and evil." And when the woman saw that the tree was good for food, and that it pleasant to the eyes, and a tree to be desired to make one wise, she took of the fruit thereof, and did eat, and gave also unto her husband with her, and he did eat. They sinned. They disobeyed God. They did exactly opposite of what God told them to do. Did you know that you and I can enter into what we're calling prayer and be sinful in our prayer? Because we do not express with our mouth what we have in our heart. We have a heart not yielded, not given to God's will, not desiring God's will above our will, but yet we make words that are meaningless to God when it comes to the subject of prayer. Let's talk about this. We're taught to pray, "Thy will be done." Turn with me, please, to the book of Genesis chapter 17, God's in covenant conversation with Abraham. And the Lord is expressing His will, what He wants. Look at the language He uses. Chapter 17, verse 1, when Abram was 90 years old and nine, the Lord appeared to Abram and said unto him, "I am the Almighty God. Walk before me and be thou perfect." And verse 2, "I will make my covenant between me and thee." Notice "will," and "will multiply thee exceedingly." Again, verse 6, "I will make the exceedingly fruitful, and I will make nations of thee." Verse 7, "And I will establish my covenant between me and thee and thy seed after thee." Verse 8, "And I will give unto thee and to thy seed after thee." Closing part of verse 8, "And I will be their God." I will, I will, I will, I will, I will, I will, I will. I believe when this conversation was ended between God and Abraham, Abraham knew that God had intent. This is what the will of God is. This is what God wants. And my life is to be yielded and surrendered and abiding in His will. Now, are we surrendered to His will? Are we yielding to His will? Are we given to His will? If you want to get your prayers answered, it's not just what we can formulate in our mouths and make words and sounds. It is what we have done with our will. What have I done with my will? Did you realize that after half a century of preaching, I know how to talk preacher talk, church talk, all of that? I can elaborate on things, if you'll pardon the expression, just from neck up. But my expressions to God must be heartfelt. His will. His will. Listen to what the devil said. Would you turn with me, please, in the book of Isaiah to the 14th chapter? I want you just to listen to Satan and how he talks. The Bible says in Isaiah 14 and verse 12, "How art thou fallen from heaven, O Lucifer, son of the morning? How art thou cut down to the ground, which didst weaken the nations?" Now listen to the devil. "For thou hast said in thine heart," and we believe that this is a fallen angel now. Listen to him. "I will ascend into heaven. I will exalt my throne above the stars of God. I will sit also upon the mount of the congregation in the sides of the north. I will ascend above the heights of the clouds. I will be like the Most High." Now, you and I don't like to admit this, but when we haven't yielded to the will of God, when we cannot say from our hearts, "His will be done," we sound just like the devil. No, this is what I want. I will. So, there's no surprise that God says, he declares what he'll do, and he tells us, if you'll go back with me to Luke chapter 11, he says, "And he said unto them," verse 2 of chapter 11, "when you pray," and we all make an attempt at praying, "Our Father," can you call him your Father? Have you been born again? Are you in his family? Do you know him as your Savior? "Our Father, which art in heaven, hallowed be thy name." You see him exalted above all as he revealed himself to Abraham, the Almighty God. This increases our faith about what we ask. To know of whom we ask these things. And then we are instructed to say, Thy kingdom come, thy will be done, as in heaven, so on earth. And then we begin to ask him, and there are so many things wrapped up in these requests. First, we say, "Give us day by day our daily bread," whatever we need, what are our necessities, and be grateful for it. We pray, "Forgive our sins." We don't have a right to do that without saying, "For we also forgive everyone that is indebted to us." If you have unforgiveness in your heart, I'm going to tell you, some of the best people I know harbor unforgiveness. I'm sorry. I have temptations to do the same. People cross me up and do things and deliberately try to hurt me. And it's worse when they try to hurt one of my children or one of my grandchildren. And I not only stay angry, sometimes that's just a warning to know that they could be trouble, but I don't want to forgive them. And I can call quickly to mind things that disrupt me. Jesus connects all of this with our prayer life and answered prayer. So what I'm going to do, I'm going to say, "I give up my access to God. I give up my ability to pray and get things from God. I give up any hope of seeing things changed as God would change someone or something. I give all that up because I want my will to be done, I'm going to stay angry and unforgiving towards someone. You can see, and I can see, I've made a bad deal, haven't I? Very bad. We must get beyond that. That's tough. But it involves the will again. And then there's a third thing. He leads us and all the things that are implied by that. And lead us not into temptation, but deliver us from evil. Many people have been caught up in evil. And they walked right into temptation. They lingered too long, as simple as it sounds, at a magazine rack in a grocery store instead of going around another aisle. They planned to go to look at something. They saw something they couldn't help but see the first time. How many of you have seen something, well, you could all raise your hands, that you wouldn't want to see, but you saw it the first time? And it's just the lewd, anarchist world in which we live. And it appeared to you. That's not sin. But to make your way back, to plan everything so you could see it again, or her again, or him again, that's sin. Because we had an opportunity to say, oh God, help me not to be led into temptation where I could be tempted. And it's that way with everything. With the gates God's given us, eye gate, ear gate. I hear people say, I tried a certain drug one time. And I was told and warned about this, but I tried it once. And I began to crave it. And it took more of it the second time, and more of it the third time, and more of it the fourth time to reach the grandeur, the height I had on the first time. You know, pray. Can you pray? Dear God, lead me not into temptation. Joseph ran from it. Joseph has nothing bad said about him in the Bible. Isn't that amazing? But it wouldn't be that way if he had just lingered with Potiphar's wife just a little while longer. Just a little while longer. Lead us not into temptation. These three principles that are introduced to us into asking God for things open all three gates of all the things that could come our way. And so as the great teacher as he is, the Lord reinforced all of this with stories. We call them parables. Parables laying alongside something earthly to give us an open window for better understanding of something heavenly. And so he told this story. And he said unto them, now remember their request, which of you shall have a friend? All right. Shall go unto him at midnight and say unto him, friend, lend me three loaves. One friend to another friend, I need bread. We're asking God for bread. I need bread. For the friend of mine has come in his journey. He's come to me, and I have nothing to set before him. I want to talk to you now about the power of nothing. That's what motivates us. To come to the point where we say, there's nothing I have that's of value apart from God. Would you just hold your finger there a moment? Let me just read what Jesus taught and what the Lord Jesus said. In John chapter 15, he said in verse 5, I am the vine, ye are the branches. He that abideth in me and I in him, the same bringeth forth much fruit. For without me, ye can do nothing. He didn't say no great thing. He said nothing. You see, I want to take my physical energy, which God is diminishing. I want to take my intellectual energy. I went to school about 12 years after high school to complete degrees and all that kind of thing to prepare myself. I want to take any financial energy. You want to take any financial energy. You know, I've been through having to pray that God would give me money for the bald tires on my car when I was a young preacher starting out. And a man told me what it would take to replace two of them. So many dollars and so much cents. And my wife and I prayed and God sent the exact amount with the change in an envelope to the mailbox. But we get to the point where we think, well, I can do a few things. And we want to use our blessed abilities, our mind, our body, our accumulation of anything to accomplish something. But all those things will cause us to sin against God, because what people really need, we cannot provide apart from God's help. He said that. I met a man eating a few days ago, and I was in the same place to eat and met his friend. And he introduced me to his friend. I'd asked this particular man, the first man, if he knew the Lord as his Savior. I just assumed the second man a few days later was a Christian. I didn't ask him. I'm ashamed. I'm haunted. You say, not a big deal. It's not about you. I am haunted by the fact that I should have asked him. All these wonderful things you're doing, was there a time in your life when you came to know Jesus Christ as your personal Savior? But did you know it goes beyond that? Just getting an answer about salvation? Once someone tells you he or she is a Christian, then it comes to this point. Have you seen God do miraculous things through prayer in your life as a Christian? Do you know God expects that out of every one of us? We're now people who have access to God as our Heavenly Father. We have the great high priest, the Lord Jesus Christ, ever living to make intercession for us. And we can go to God and ask for things that people need that we cannot satisfy. That's what this is all about. So, the Lord explains it. Look at it, please. And he from within, verse 7, shall answer and say, trouble me not, for the door is now shut. My children are with me in bed. I cannot rise and give thee. I say unto you, he's bearing down. I happen to believe, I can't hear the sound of his voice, but I happen to believe there's more intensity now in his voice as he's teaching them. Though he will not rise and give him because he is his friend. They're friends. Yet because of his importunity, he will rise and give him as many as he needeth. Importunity. He just stays at it, won't give up, won't leave the door. It aggravates the man to death. So someone says, well, now, that's it, isn't it? No, that's not it. That's what the natural mind sees. The spiritual mind sees beyond that. The spiritual mind says, that's right. He stayed at the door, knocking, banging, waking up all the kids, waking up the animals. He just stayed at it. That's what the natural mind sees. But the spiritual mind sees why he had the opportunity. Because he legitimately had nothing to give him. The reason you and I may go a little further and linger and pray again is because we want something from God. But what will keep us there until the answer comes is when we come face to face with the fact that we have nothing. Nothing. And salvation, nothing in my hand I bring, simply to thy cross I cling. That's the record of a songwriter. So here Jesus is talking to his disciples. Now I want you to watch. And they say to him, so we want to be taught to pray. Jesus says, this is not a lesson on step one, step two, step three. Do you really want to be motivated to pray and get through to God, the Almighty God, and get answers to prayer for needy people? Is that what you really want? Yes. Then Jesus said, then be prepared to become weak, helpless, with nothing, and there's no other option. You can't get it by yourself or from your friends. You can only get it from God. Are you ready for that kind of desperate praying? And may I tell you, not screaming and yelling, but in a determined mind made up, we need in our lives and in our families and in our nation what we cannot provide. Only God can provide it. But we won't stay and keep pleading with God unless we realize we have nothing. That's the power of nothing. Nothing. And I think this interesting thing he says ought to be taken great note of. He says, and I say unto you, ask, meaning keep on asking, and it shall be given. Seek, and ye shall find. Keep on seeking. Knock, keep on knocking, it shall be opened unto you. For everyone that asketh receiveth, and he that seeketh findeth, and to him that knocketh it shall be opened. And then let's clench this whole thing. If a son shall ask bread of any of you that is a father, will he give him a stone? They're answering, no. If he shall ask a fish, will he for a fish give him a serpent? They're answering, of course not. Or if he shall ask an egg, will he offer him a scorpion? If ye then being evil, boy, that's a hard blow. If you who are evil, you're evil. Are you and I willing to admit that we're evil? That all our righteousness are just filthy rags? Like God has said, if ye then being evil know how to give good gifts to your children, how much more shall your heavenly Father give the Holy Spirit to them that ask him? In other words, the person praying now is asking God for God. He's asking God for God's power. He cannot do this in his own strength. There are times that I really believe that I have gotten through to the Lord and the Lord's gotten through to me. It doesn't always happen. I want to walk with him. My goal is to walk with him and let God talk to me during the day, during the night. My wife knows after 50 years of marriage that many nights I've gotten out of the bed. It might be 2 o'clock, 1:30, 3 o'clock in the morning, and I go, and I'll come back in about 30 minutes, or sometimes I stay up. And she knows what I'm doing. God has spoken to me in the night, and I want to make sure I write down. You may think I'm crazy, but I believe it's worthwhile to get out of bed when God talks and write down what he says. There are other times when I pray, you will think I'm crazy now. I might as well tell you so you can go ahead and conclude. I pray before I go to bed that God will help me dream of things. Now, I wouldn't put as much reliance in the dreams as I would the Word of God, but I dreamed about how I wanted this building to look before we build it. I dreamed of things on the college property and saw them in my dreams and wrote, I believe God can speak to you any way He chooses. Any way He chooses. But I want you to know, none of that will ever happen. And this lost, hell-bound world will go on. And our county, our city, and our community will move forward to the devil and his hell unless we come to the point where we say, Lord, I have nothing to meet their need. And I thank you for making me aware that I have nothing. I have nothing. Please, Jesus, come through. Come through. I'm going to speak this week, if I live and the Lord doesn't come, to a big gathering of preachers. They want me to bring a keynote message. I'm already saying to you, I have nothing. I could make the outline, the words, the verses, but the Spirit of God will not move. And there will not be a birth of the Lord working if I just go and do the best I can do. It's either going to be God, because I have nothing, or just the best effort I can make. Many of us pray that way, and we think, well, when I get up from here praying, I'll jump right into this. Isn't it wonderful when we pray and somewhere in the process, as we begin by faith to move forward, God meets us. Somebody calls. Something happens. It's obviously that the Lord proves himself. Some young person we're praying for, we say, out of the blue contacted me. Maybe it is out of the blue. Because God worked. Don't you want to live that kind of life? That's what I want to live. But we must be brought to our nothing to get God's everything. Let's bow in prayer, may we?
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3: How do we take God's name in vanity? Well, of course, one thing you need to teach your children is never use profanity. That is, pardon me, but that's one of the most ignorant things a person could ever do, is to profane the name of God. When you take God's name in profanity, it shows two things, an empty head and a wicked heart. Both together. You see, somebody has said that profanity is a feeble mind trying to express itself, and that's true. But also, out of the abundance of the heart, the mouth speaks, and a profane mouth just shows a profane heart. And what profanity is, it is an insult flung into the face of God. It's so needless, and therefore it's so excuseless. I'm not saying a person ought to commit murder for revenge, but at least he gets revenge. I'm not saying that a person ought to steal if he has a need, but at least he gets what he steals. But what does a person get when he takes God's name in vain? Only judgment.
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1: Thank you. I want to thank Mr. and Ms. Hickman who traveled with us. And they've done a great job with these young people. My wife and I have just celebrated 44 years of marriage. And so we've been having a great journey together. Your pastor and I are the same age. Of course, our wives are a great deal younger than we are. We found them when they were just, as they say, wee little girls, you know, and they said they had to question about marrying old men like us. But anyway, they agreed, and we've had a great journey. And we love these folks. And I want you to pray. for our work in Tennessee. Some of you get to that part of the world from time to time. Come and visit with us, and we'd be thrilled to see you. I want us to pray together, and I want you to ask the Lord to help me. And I'm praying that God will bless this meeting and this message. Let's pray, may we? Our Father, as we come to Thee, we thank Thee, Lord God, that we may enter into Thy presence by the merit of our Lord and Savior, Jesus Christ, and seek Thy divine aid, knowing so very well that we are incapable.

and our weakness. Guide us, guide my thinking, bring to my mind the things that need to be said, and keep from my lips the things that need not be spoken. May we truly have our understanding opened by thy Holy Spirit, and we shall give thee glory for it. In the name of Jesus Christ, our Savior, we pray. Amen. I'd like you to take the Word of God, if you would please, and turn with me to the book of Jonah. And we'll begin reading in just a moment in Jonah chapter 1 with verse 1. If you're in the habit of taking notes or writing things down, I want to give you a question. And I hope when we finish the message that we can answer the question. I'm sure some of you will try to answer the question before I'm finished. And I understand that this is a much more discerning audience than so many others. But it takes most people a while to get involved in what the preacher is saying. But I hope from the get-go, as we say, in the very beginning, you'll allow the Lord to speak to your heart. But I deal with this question. I'd like for you to write it down, would you please? It's a very simple question. But if we truly answer this question, we can answer every other difficult question in life. Would you like to be able to answer every difficult question in life? The things that happen to us, happen to our families, the things that befall our friendships from time to time, there are things with which we must deal that are laid upon us as necessities, as no escaping it. And as human beings, but dust, we wonder what in the world is going on. And I say to you again, if we can answer this question, we'll be able to answer every other question that perplexes us in life. Therefore, it is an important question. It may not sound important, but it is a vital question that must be answered. And when we answer it, truly answer it, we'll understand that we find the answer to all other questions. The question is, would you like to write it down? The question is, who cast Jonah into the sea? I know it might be a bit unusual, but I'd like for us to repeat the question together. Would you do that for me just to sort of help this feeble American preacher for a moment? Would you please? Let's say it together. Who cast Jonah into the sea? Let's try it once again and get everyone to participate, even Brother Clifford this time, all right? Who cast Jonah into the sea? Now, I'm going to read a passage, and perhaps you'll find the answer. And if you do, hold your peace until I'm finished, and we'll see how it all comes out. The Bible says in Jonah chapter 1, beginning with verse 1, "Now the word of the Lord came unto Jonah, the son of Amittai, saying, Arise, go to Nineveh, that great city, and cry against it, for their wickedness is come up before me. But Jonah rose up to flee unto Tarsus from the presence of the Lord, and went down to Joppa, and he found a ship going to Tarshish. So he paid the fare thereof, and went down into it, to go with them unto Tarshish from the presence of the Lord. But the Lord sent out a great wind into the sea, and there was a mighty tempest in the sea, so that the ship was like to be broken. Then the mariners were afraid and cried every man unto his God, and cast forth the wares that were in the ship into the sea to lighten it of them. But Jonah was gone down into the sides of the ship, and he lay and was fast asleep. So the shipmaster came to him and said unto him, What meanest thou, O sleeper? Arise, call upon thy God, if so be that God will think upon us, that we perish not. And they said every one to his fellow, Come, and let us cast lots, that we may know for whose cause this evil is upon us. So they cast lots, and the lot fell upon Jonah. Then said they unto him,

0: Tell us, we pray thee, for whose cause this evil is upon us. What is thine occupation, and whence comest thou? And what is thy country, and of what people art thou? And he said unto them, I am an Hebrew, and I fear the Lord, the God of heaven, which hath made the sea and the dry land. Then were the men exceedingly afraid, and said unto him, Why hast thou done this? For the men knew that he fled from the presence of the Lord, because he had told them. Then said they unto him, What shall we do unto thee, that the sea may be calm unto us? For the sea roared and was tempestuous. And they said, He said unto them, Take me up and cast me forth into the sea, so shall the sea be calm unto you. For I know that for my sake this great tempest is upon you. Nevertheless, the men rowed hard to bring it to the land, but they could not. For the sea roared and was tempestuous against them. Wherefore they cried unto the Lord and said, We beseech thee, O Lord, we beseech thee. Let us not perish for this man's life, and lay not upon us innocent blood, for thou, O Lord, hast done as it pleased thee. So they took up Jonah and cast him forth into the sea, and the sea ceased from her raging. Then the men feared the Lord exceedingly and offered a sacrifice unto the Lord and made vows. Now the Lord had prepared a great fish to swallow up Jonah, and Jonah was in the belly of the fish 3 days and three nights. Chapter 2, verse 1. Then Jonah prayed unto the Lord his God out of the fish's belly and said, I cried by reason of mine affliction unto the Lord, and he heard me. Out of the belly of hell cried I, and thou heardest my voice. For thou hast cast me into the deep, in the midst of the seas, and thy billows and the floods can pass me about, and thy billows and thy waves passed over me. Now the word of God says in chapter 1 and verse 15, speaking of these sailors, so they took up Jonah and cast him forth into the sea. And then we find Jonah praying from the belly of the whale. And he prays unto the Lord his God, the Bible says in chapter 2, verse 1. And in verse 3 in his prayer, he says, For thou, speaking of the Lord, for thou hast cast me into the deep, in the midst of the seas. The question is, who cast Jonah into the sea? The Bible says the sailors cast him in, and Jonah prayed something else. He says to the Lord, Thou hast cast me into the sea. I have this question for you. Who cast Jonah into the sea? Now, God has an intent. He has an intent for this world. The Bible says in the 14th chapter of Isaiah, when Satan rebelled against God and was cast out, that he came and weakened the nations. We understand that men without God are left to their own devices. No human being has ever accomplished everything he could have accomplished before the fall. And we're left to our own imagination, our own wisdom, our own ingenuity, especially as we think about a lost world without God, without hope. Satan has truly weakened the nations. But God has an intent. God's intent is that people come to know him through the blood of his precious Son shed for us on Calvary's cross. He became sin for us, he who knew no sin, but we might be made the righteousness of God in him. You may live a long life or a short life on this earth, but God's intent for you is to know him. His design for you is to know him. And God has this passion, this compassion, this love, which is an everlasting love for people. Jonah was to go to Nineveh. Nineveh was the capital city of the Assyrian Empire. The Assyrians were terribly wicked people. They had a reputation for their fierceness and their cruelty. Historians tell us that the Assyrians learned in battle how to take a man captive and fillet him, to remove his flesh from his body without killing him, to cause him to suffer in great pain so people could watch what they were doing. They were hated and despised people. God said to Jonah, I want you to go to Nineveh, the capital city of the Assyrians, and I want you to declare my word to them. Jonah said, no, I'm not going. And you and I deal with Jonah as the disobedient prophet. And we talk about how Jonah did not obey what God wanted him to do. But the truth of the matter is, I've been a Christian since I was 14 years old. And I can tell you that all of us are guilty of disobeying God. Imagine what God could do in our world with us if we were obedient to Him as we should be. And obedience to God is not doing God's will. Obedience to God is delighting in doing God's will. You know that from children, don't you? That children may do what you ask them to do, but they don't delight in doing it from time to time. But obedience to God is not just doing what God would have us to do. Obedience to God is delighting in doing what God would have us to do. And God's desire for all of His children is to delight in what He has for them. And it was God's delight for Jonah to go to Nineveh and preach God's word to those Ninevites. Why? Because God wanted them redeemed. Let's read on in chapter 2 just for a moment, would you please? When finally God deals with Jonah and the fish delivers him to his destination. Verse 4 of chapter 3 says, and Jonah began to enter into the city a day's journey, and he cried and said, yet 40 days and Nineveh shall be overthrown. That's only 8 words. Think of that. 8 words in our authorized version. 8 words. He gets there and preaches 8 words we have recorded here. And God sends a mighty revival. Read about it. Look at it. So the people of Nineveh believed God and proclaimed a fast and put on sackcloth from the greatest of them even to the least of them. For the word came unto the king of Nineveh, and he arose from his throne, and he laid his robe from him and covered him with sackcloth and ashes. He sat in ashes, and he caused it to be proclaimed and published through Nineveh by the decree of the king and his nobles, saying, let neither man nor beast, herd nor flock taste anything. Let them not feed nor drink water, but let man and beast be covered with sackcloth and cry mightily unto God, yea, and let them turn every one from his evil way and from the violence that is in their hands. Who can tell if God will turn and repent and turn away from his fierce anger, that we perish not? And the Bible says, and God saw their works, that they turned from their evil way, and God repented of the evil that he had said that he would do unto them, and he did it not. People who study the history of revival talk about the great Ulster revival, or the great revivals of our land, or the great revivals of our history. The same historians say that perhaps the greatest revival ever in human history was the revival that took place in Nineveh when God changed that capital city of the Ninevites through the preaching of his prophet Jonah. What did it take for that to take place? Is it hard for God to save a lost soul? The Bible says that salvation is of the Lord. That's one of the greatest statements in all the Word of God in chapter 2, verse 9. You and I could no more convert a soul than we could create a star. Salvation is of the Lord. But God brought salvation to Nineveh when he got his prophet there to preach. Jonah was disappointed. And the Bible says, if you look please, as the book closes, God says in verse 4 of chapter 4, dost thou well to be angry? He repeats that. Jonah says twice, it's better for me to die than to live. And in verse 10 of that fourth chapter we say, then said the Lord, thou hast had pity on the gourd for the which thou hast not labored, neither madest it grow, which came up in a night and perished in a night. And should not I spare Nineveh, that great city wherein are more than 60,000 persons that cannot discern between their right hand and their left hand, and also much cattle? God says, don't you know, Jonah, don't you know what these people mean to me? I want you to bring my message to them. And it took a sea casting to get Jonah to bring God's message to these people for whom God's heart was breaking. We need to see our God as He sees people without Christ, without hope. Our attitude toward the unbeliever is not most of the time what it should be. We're disgusted with them. As a matter of fact, we forget the horrible pit from which God found us. The prophet Isaiah said, for peace I had great bitterness, but thou hast in love to my soul delivered me from the pit of corruption, and thou hast cast all of my sin behind thy back. What a horrible pit God brought us from. I want you to hold your place here just for a moment, and I'll try to be as quick as possible, but turn with me to the book of Philippians in the New Testament, would you please? Paul is in prison. By the way, he's not languishing there in prison. He's victorious there. He's penning epistles, talking about the goodness of God, and declaring what God is up to. And in Philippians chapter 1, I'd like for you to look at verse 12. He writes and says, but I would ye should understand, brethren, and all of us need an understanding, don't we? You should understand, brethren, that the things which happened unto me have fallen out rather unto the furtherance of the gospel. Paul says, is it hard? Yes, it's impossible for you to understand this unless God gives understanding. Like Jesus in Luke chapter 24 opened his disciples' understanding. It's impossible for us to understand how God could take something we despise happening. How God could take something we never dreamed would happen, we never wanted to happen, and use it for the furtherance of the gospel. Paul is in prison. He said, I want you to understand something. All of what God is doing is for the furtherance of the gospel. He writes on in verses 13 and 14, so that my bonds in Christ are manifest in all the palace and in all other places. And many of the brethren in the Lord, waxing confident by my bonds, are much more bold to speak the word without fear. He said, because of what God has allowed in my life and the grace God has given me, many of my brethren are much bolder in the Lord and speaking the word of God with confidence and without fear. The Lord is up to something in our world. Would you like to imagine that you want to see God do everything with your life that He desires to do and intends to do before you leave this world? Then we need to understand something. Who cast Jonah into the sea? I want to ask a few questions here. Let's find someone. If you'll turn to the book of Genesis with me just for a moment. And we'll begin in Genesis chapter 45. And I'll do this quickly, but I want to ask a famous Bible character if he can tell me who cast Jonah into the sea. His name is Joseph. He's a 17-year-old boy when we see him betrayed by his own brothers. By the way, there's no hurt like family hurt. Some of you have had brokenheartedness over family situations, and you once held little children in your lap and cuddled them near you and held them to your heart and thought, they could never break my heart, but you've been through things unimaginable, and you think, how could this ever happen? Joseph was obeying his father, checking on his brethren, and they saw the dreamer coming and said, "Let's kill him. Let's kill him." And one of his brethren intervened or he would have been killed. They cast him into a pit, remember, and they looked and saw a merchantman coming on the trade route going down to Egypt. And one of his brothers said, "We've got a good idea. Let's make a little money on the boy." So they pulled him out and sold him as a slave. And remember, with every step he took, no doubt he was thinking, how could my own family do to me what they did to me? How could they break my heart and treat me so cruelly after I love them the way I love them? I think Jonah is a character we should study, and Joseph can give us some insight here about who cast Jonah into the sea. When Joseph finally gets to Egypt, he winds up in the house of Potiphar. As you remember, he stands true to God, and Potiphar's wife lies, and for telling the truth, he's in prison. It's not supposed to work that way, is it? But he winds up in prison, and he's even betrayed in prison. People tell him they're going to help him get out, and they don't. They forget him. But at the exact moment God's ready to do something, the Lord prods a memory and brings Joseph to the prominence of the king of Egypt. He interprets the Pharaoh's dream and is promoted eventually to be prime minister of Egypt, and he is used of God to make Egypt the breadbasket for the world. The whole world is starving to death, and people are coming to Egypt to get food that God has used Joseph to prepare a storehouse so he can feed a hungry world. And he looks up one day from this royal court where he's been assigned as prime minister, and behold, his own brothers are coming in pleading as starving people for something to eat. Only God knows what's gone on back in Canaan to help them understand that they must turn to Egypt of all places to get food. But there they are. And Joseph sees them and his heart begins to pound. It's breaking. He wonders about his father and the rest of his family, and especially young Benjamin, born the two of them by the same mother. And his heart is breaking, and he watches them. He does what God leads him to do. And finally, he can stand it no longer. And the Bible says in chapter 45, if you have your Bible open there, "Then Joseph could not refrain himself before all of them that stood by him, and he cried, 'Cause every man to go out for me.' And there stood no man with him, while Joseph made himself known unto his brethren, and he wept aloud, and the Egyptians in the house of Pharaoh heard. And Joseph said unto his brethren, 'I am Joseph. Doth my father yet live?'" Here's the first thing out of his heart through his lips. "I am Joseph. Does my father yet live?" What compassion. It tells us what hurt there must have been when these brothers stole him and delivered him to slave traders from the father he adored and a father who adored him. "And his brethren could not answer him, for they were troubled at his presence. And Joseph said unto his brethren, 'Come near to me, I pray you.' And they came near. And he said, 'I am Joseph, your brother, whom ye sold into Egypt. Now therefore be not grieved, nor angry with yourselves." What a work of grace God has done in Joseph's heart. He's not waiting to kill them. He's not waiting to return punishment to them. He hasn't lived to get even with them. He understands something. "Be not angry with yourselves that ye sold me hither. For God did send me before you to preserve life." You sold me, yes. You sold me, but God sent me. You see, you can't sin without some recourse without God dealing with it. I'm not trying to say there's a way to get by with things. I'm just saying in the heart of Joseph, God had done something. Joseph, can you tell me who cast Jonah into the sea? And Joseph would say, yes, I can tell you, the same person cast Jonah into the sea that delivered me to Egypt. Look in chapter 50. Now his daddy dies. And in verse 15, the brethren don't have what Joseph has at this moment. And when Joseph's brethren saw that their father was dead, verse 15 of chapter 50, they said, now they've made a little plan, Joseph will peradventure hate us and will certainly requite us of all the evil which we did unto him. And they sent a messenger unto Joseph, saying, thy father did command before he died, saying, so shall ye say unto Joseph, forgive, I pray thee now, the trespass of thy brethren and their sin, for they did unto thee evil, and now we pray thee, forgive the trespass of the servants of the God of thy father. And what did Joseph do when their little speech was made? And Joseph wept when they spake unto him. And his brethren also went and fell down before his face, and they said, behold, we be thy servants. And Joseph said unto them, fear not. And you ought to mark this well. For am I in the place of God? Beloved, we need to stop playing God. Is there a God in heaven who knows all things? Yes or no? Is there a God in heaven who is trustworthy? Yes. But as for you, ye thought evil against me, but God meant it unto good, to bring to pass as it is this day, to save much people alive. He says, you meant evil. Yes, you meant evil. You did it with evil in your heart. But I've seen through all of that now. And I understand God meant it unto good. Don't you believe Joseph could tell us who cast Jonah into the sea? You see, we're not really talking about Joseph and Jonah. We're talking about you and we're talking about me. When things happen to us, betrayals, disappointments, we're broken. Johnny called me one day and he said, I want you to pray for Jack's little girl, Pastor, please pray. Some mean old boy, overgrown boy next door to him took a hard ball and threw it as hard as he could throw it at that little girl, that beautiful little girl of his, to try to hurt her. And it broke her mouth and teeth and her lip is cut and they've rushed her to the doctor. And it's awful. I said, sure, I know her, I'll pray. He called me back in a few minutes and said, the dentist said it's too big a job for him. He sent her to the emergency room of the hospital. And a little later they called me. And they'd gotten the information from the hospital. And the emergency doctor in the hospital said, yes, this child has some broken teeth and a bursted lip. She'll require a stitch or two. But more importantly, there's a massive tumor in the roof of her mouth. And if we didn't find it now, we'd have had to disfigure this child's face to remove it, or perhaps have even taken her life to remove it. I want to ask you a question. Who threw the ball into the mouth of that child? The same person who cast Jonah in the sea, and the same person who sold Joseph into bondage. You and I need to live like Christian people if we're truly saved, and see beyond secondary things and witness the hand of God in our lives. Let's ask another person, just a child. Why don't we ask a child? Would you turn with me, please, to 2 Kings chapter 5? This is a sad story, but it has a happy ending. I like happy endings, don't you? Amen. And by the way, we're all headed for a happy ending, I trust. The Syrians are bored, and They're not in battle now, and soldiers don't get pay like soldiers do today. And so the only thing they can earn is what they can steal and loot. And so out of their boredom, they're making raids down south into Israel. And someone has said they're even taking people's children and making slaves of them. And the saddest thing you and I could imagine happened one day. These Syrian soldiers came down on their horses like wolves, as fast and furious as they could come, and they literally took the child of a family in Israel. The most horrible thought you could possibly have, put yourself in their place. Somebody's told you now, they saw these wicked soldiers come and take your daughter away, and you probably will never see her again. To make bad matters worse, they took this little maid not just away from Israel to Syria, but they put her in the household of the one man responsible for the behavior of these soldiers. The story given to us in the Word of God in chapter 5 of 2 Kings reads like this. Now Naaman, captain of the host of the king of Syria, was a great man with his master, and honorable, because by him the Lord had given deliverance unto Syria. And he was also a mighty man in valor, but he was a leper. And the Syrians had gone out by companies and had brought away captive out of the land of Israel a little maid, and she waited on Naaman's wife. Now there's the scene, the stage is set, and God tells us what this little maid did. She didn't walk around trying to get even with everybody. No, she started talking about her Lord. And she said unto her mistress, "Would God my Lord were with the prophet that is in Samaria, for he would recover him of his leprosy." Can you imagine somebody saying something so bold as that? Here is the captain, Naaman, captain of the host of the Syrian army, dying with leprosy. And this little maid, taken captive, made a slave in his home, is bold enough to speak about God and say, "I'll tell you one thing, if you could get him to the prophet of God, I serve a God who is so strong, so mighty, and so able, he could heal him of his leprosy." And by the way, she must have said it so convincingly, they believed her, because they sent a message to the king and said, "King, listen, there's a girl we took captive from Israel who said that there's a God that she serves that can heal your right-hand man, Naaman, of his leprosy." And the king got so worked up about it, he sent messages back to the king of Israel, and he got all torn up about it, if you read, and rent his clothes, and he said, "What am I going to do?" And here they came to the prophet of God, this entourage from Syria. And of course, Naaman was with them. He comes as a leper, and the little girl's in his home. She's told him to find the prophet, and he's used to the best treatment imaginable. And I'm sure he imagines that the prophet is going to come out and do some great thing for him, but the prophet doesn't even bother to come out. He sends a servant out and says, "Go down and dip in the Jordan 7 times. It infuriates Naaman. You know the story. He's infuriated by it. He's angry. He says, "Are not the rivers of Abana and Pharpar are greater and better than this filthy Jordan?" And he turns his horse to ride away in anger. And one of his soldiers calms him down and says, let's give it a try. And I can see them in my mind's eye going to the Jordan, dismounting, and Naaman taking off his uniform and walking down into the Jordan. "I want you to come with me and lie in the bank and watch. Would you please? Would you watch him?" He wades out into the Jordan and he disappears. Once he goes down and we see him disappear. He comes back up. He's still covered in leprosy. Twice, 3 times, 4 times. We're counting. 5, 6. And now we know this is the 7th time. And he goes under the water, disappears completely. But this time when he comes up, his flesh is like the flesh of a child. God has worked a miracle. A miracle. I know God not only cleansed the man of his leprosy, he saved his lost soul. Read what the Bible says in 2 Kings chapter 5, verse 15, and I think you'll agree. And he returned to the man of God, he and all his company, and came and stood before him. And he said, "Behold, now I know there's no God in all the earth but in Israel. Now therefore I pray thee, take a blessing of thy servant." Now, listen carefully. You read on in this story at your own leisure, and you're going to find out he even had a serious question about when he went to worship a false god with his king, what he was going to do. And the prophet gave him advice about that. And I believe not only was this man saved, I believe certainly there was a mighty revival in Syria because of his salvation. God did some wonderful things. And I want to ask you a question. Let's quiz this little maid. And let's tell her the Bible story about Jonah and say to the little maid, "Have you got any idea? Do you have any idea who cast Jonah into the sea to get him into the mouth of the great fish God prepared, the whale, and to get him to Nineveh to preach the truth and get people the message so God could forgive them and save them? Have you got any idea who cast Jonah in the sea?" And I'm sure she would say to us, "Oh, yes, oh, yes. The same one who brought me from my homeland, Israel, to Syria to see the king's captain, Naaman, not only healed of his leprosy, but to bring about a mighty revival in the land of Syria." Mike Curley's name means nothing to you because you don't know him, but I know him. He's sort of a raw-boned kind of a preacher, a great friend of mine, plain-spoken, but a very kind, loving man. He's a cowboy type, you know, wears cowboy boots and a cowboy hat. And he's a fine pastor, loves his people. That's what you like to see, isn't it? He was making a hospital call, and the story that was told me, he was coming from a parking lot, across a parking lot, and a car struck him. You imagine a preacher out doing what he's supposed to be doing, and a car runs over him? Now, somebody in the church or the preacher's family is going to say, "What in the world? Here's a man trying to do the right thing, and look what happens to him." He tried to ignore the accident, but he couldn't. He couldn't walk, and so they took him to the hospital locally, and the hospital locally in the little town where he pastored said, "We can't handle this. You've got to go to Knoxville, about 60 miles away, to the University Hospital. They've got to fix your leg. We can't do it." He went into the hospital there, and the emergency doctor said, "Preacher, let me tell you something. You got a broken leg, but you've got something worse than that. You've got bone cancer." They put him in the hospital. He was there for more than a month. He nearly died three different times. They said, "If we hadn't gotten you when we'd gotten you, there was no hope for you to be saved from this bone cancer." Let me ask you a question. Who drove that car to back over that preacher? Who did it? You know what we do? I'm sorry. But we fuss and we complain and we wonder why and we ask all kinds of silly questions. And there's a God in heaven who has our best interest always on his heart. And I want to know, who cast Jonah? No. Who cast you into the sea? Who cast you in? Let's ask, if we could, let's ask the Lord Jesus. Would you turn with me, please? You know he came to earth. He became a man without ceasing to be God. The book of Acts, chapter 2, if you'll have your Bible open. He lived a sinless life. He went to the cross. The billows of God's wrath rolled on the Son of God. He died bearing our sin debt, not his own. As I quoted earlier, he became sin for us, he who knew no sin, that we might be made the righteousness of God in him. I say to the Lord Jesus, if anybody knows, he knows. He knows all things. Lord Jesus, who cast Jonah into the sea? The Bible says in Acts chapter 2, we're breaking in the middle of a sermon here. That's where most people get in on one, right in the middle of it. But anyway, Acts chapter 2, verse 22. We do have a little sense of humor, especially in this part of the world, don't we? Yes, beloved, that's all right. chapter 2, verse 22. Ye men of Israel, hear these words. Here's the preacher's sermon. Jesus of Nazareth, a man approved of God among you by miracles and wonders and signs which God did by him in the midst of you, as ye yourselves also know. Him being delivered by the determinate counsel and foreknowledge of God, ye have taken and by wicked hands have crucified and slain. Before any man ever walked this earth, it was determined in the counsel of God, the eternal God, that the Lord Jesus, God the Son, would bleed and die for our sin, to pay our debt. Men took him by wicked hands and crucified him. He gave himself into the hand of angry sinners to do with him as they pleased. Think of it. If you turn again to Acts chapter 4, God's children are preaching and suffering for their preaching. They've been threatened and warned in Acts chapter 4. And verse 23 says, and being let go, they went to their own company. Acts 4:23, and reported all that the chief priest and elders had said unto them. And when they heard that, they lifted up their voice to God with one accord and said, Lord, thou art God, which hath made heaven and earth and the sea and all that in them is, who by the mouth of thy servant David hath said, why did the heathen rage and the people imagine vain things? The kings of the earth stood up, and the rulers were gathered together against the Lord and against his Christ. For of a truth, against thy holy child Jesus, whom thou hast anointed, both Herod and Pontius Pilate and the Gentiles and the people of Israel were gathered together. Notice, please, verse 28. Why were they gathered together? For to do whatsoever thy hand and thy counsel determined before to be done. They prayed this prayer having been threatened with everything imaginable. They would be beaten, their lives would be taken, and they prayed this prayer. They said, we understand Calvary now, we understand the cross now, because men just did what God determined should be done. I asked the Lord Jesus, who cast Jonah into the sea? What I'm trying to say to you, and it may be a feeble attempt to say it, is you go through life and you have this problem and that problem with this person and that person, this disappointment, that disappointment, and you wonder, why me? Why this? Why now? And I just want to say to you, let's be encouraged. Who cast Jonah into the sea? God has an intent. He's working. Not against us. He's working, and we need to work with him by yielding to him. Would you turn with me to the hardest verse in the Bible to believe? It's in 2 Corinthians chapter 4. And by the way, email me, will you? If you find a harder one, let me know. I want to know. I want to know if here you find a harder one. Let me know, please. 2 Corinthians chapter 4, verse 15. Look at this verse. You have it there? 2 Corinthians 4:15? Do you have it? For all things are for your sakes. Is there a harder verse in the Bible by faith to appropriate than that? All things. Well, wait just a minute, please. Look, please, look. Let me work on this just a bit. Wait a minute, I can't remove anything from the Word of God. That all gives me a hard time. You mean to tell me all things are for my sake? That's what the Bible says. Let's read on, may we? That the abundant grace might, through the thanksgiving of many, redound to the glory of God. God's up to something. For which cause we faint not, but though our outward man perish, yet the inward man is renewed day by day. For our light affliction, which is but for a moment, worketh for us a far more exceeding and eternal weight of glory. Now wait a minute. While we look not at the things which are seen. Now wait a minute. How can you not look at things which are seen? The Bible says we look not at the things which are seen. Let's say that together. We look not at the things which are seen. Let me tell you what I saw. May I tell you what I saw? I saw those wicked brothers of Joseph. I saw them with anger on their faces, threatened to kill their own brother and drag him from a pit and sell him for money. That's what I saw. And if you'd have been there, you'd have seen it too. And I saw those wicked soldiers from Syria. I saw them with delight come and take a little maid from her family and carry away captive to Syria. And if you don't mind, I saw an angry boy take a ball, and we would say he threw it as hard as he could throw it, intentionally trying to hurt that little girl. And we saw a careless driver, never watching. I'm not going to tell you whether it's a man or a woman, I know. Never watching what she was doing. And backed into that preacher. Now you're really angry, aren't you? You see what we see? Wait a minute. And if you'd have been at Calvary, you said, I saw them. I saw them with spikes and hammers nail him to the cross. I saw them. They spat upon him. They crowned him with thorns. Wait a minute. We're not to look at the things which are seen. Wait a minute. But at the things which are not seen. I saw those sailors take Jonah in their hands, and they gripped his body and they threw him into the sea. Didn't you read about that in the Bible? That's what I saw. But when Jonah got inside the whale's belly and he prayed to the Lord of heaven, he said, that's not what happened at all. That's not what happened at all. Something we didn't see happen. Not with these eyes. We look at the things which are not seen, for the things which are seen are temporal. But the things which are not seen are eternal. God wants to do an eternal work in you. He wants to do an eternal work in you. You know, you have buildings and beautiful buildings, facilities, beautiful facilities, crowds of people, great crowds of people, but it's all time that we see. Even these bodies, it's all temporal. God wants to work in this temporal moment and accomplish an eternal work. And if that happens, we're going to have to understand who cast Jonah into the sea. I know and love your pastor. And I mean every word that I say. I respect him greatly. I hold him in highest esteem and his dear wife. They're the kind of people that I call genuine Christians. And I'm going to tell you something. It'd be impossible for him to live a victorious Christian life if he doesn't know who cast Jonah into the sea. Impossible. You can't go through life blaming people and scratching and clawing at everybody who scratches and claws at you. You can't do that. And you will not do that if you know who cast Jonah into the sea. Because God is doing an eternal work. And if you just live by sight and not by faith, you'll never know you'll never know what God could do with your life. You'll never see God's hand in it. Before we close and pray, I want to ask you this. Would you all cooperate just once together? I want to ask you the question now. Who cast Jonah into the sea? With a voice I can hear, would you tell me who cast Jonah in the sea? Tell me. God did. Let's pray, may we? How many of you have been there? And the victory in life depends on you understanding that God cast Jonah into the sea. Oh, Father, guide the pastor as he speaks to his dear people.
1: God's presence. Tonight there are those that perhaps have been going through great trials and troubles, maybe even tragedy, humanly speaking. Friend, you've been standing in the mist and the maze of life and you can't understand. Maybe you've asked the question 1,000 times, why me? I sat with someone last night and they asked that question. Why me? What have I done wrong? Their hearts were breaking. And yet behind all of the trial, God. You know, sometimes we think that God's only there whenever the sun's shining. Friend, let me tell you, God's always there.
2: Amen.
1: That little verse in Romans chapter 8:28 says, we know that all things, there it is again,
2: Amen.
1: All things work together for good. You say, preacher, that can't be. My heart's breaking. I have family problems. You know exactly what the problem is, friend. You know the situation, the trial that you're going through. Is it true that all things work together for good to them that love God? Tell you what Paul said. He says, we know.
2: Amen.
1: That all things work together for good. Do you? Do you know that tonight? Do you really believe that with all your heart? Not only the good things that we think are good. See, God's good to Israel. God's good to his people. And anything that God allows or sends in our lives, friend, they're for our good. All things work together for good to them that love the Lord. Will you trust him tonight? Really trust him? Have you been doubting him? Questioning him? Arguing with him?
2: Yes.
1: You know what God says? Trust me. Only believe.
2: Amen.
1: Will you tonight? Child of God, will you really believe him? That God's working it out for your good. All things are for your sake. In the quietness of your heart tonight, just tell the Lord what's in your heart. and tell him tonight you're going to trust him. Simply trusting every day. Yes, simply trusting. That's all. If there's someone here tonight and you know not the Lord, you've never received him as your Savior, you're still on that downward road that leads to hell, I beg you tonight, trust him. Thank God what he did at Calvary. It is enough that Jesus died and that he died for me. Are you backslidden? We've been eating this in the Lord's Day mornings. Friend, are you away from the Lord? Why not come back tonight? Just tell the Lord. Heavenly Father, we thank you tonight for speaking to our hearts. Thank you for speaking to mine. Thank you for answering questions that have been in my heart. I pray in Jesus' precious name that you'll bless your people that are hurting tonight. Heal their hearts. Help them, our God, to know that thou art still in control, that thou art sovereign in all things. And oh, Father, I pray tonight that victory will be wrought on the hearts of your people. Help us to go home tonight, not a discouraged people. Help us to go home a victorious people, rejoicing in the Lord. Again, I say, rejoice. Yes. Bless the young people as they sing. Continue to speak to our hearts. We pray this in Jesus' precious name.
2: Amen.
1: Amen.
3: Psalm 142 tonight, and thank you for the music. All the music is wonderful music right here. It is, and I appreciate it. Love the music. I love the pastor. I love the church. What a wonderful church you have here. I mean that. You travel with me about 2 months, and you really realize what a wonderful church you have right here. But it could be a better church if you got involved. You went soul winning. You prayed more. You invited people. But I thank God for this church. Look at your Bible. Psalm 142. If you have trouble finding Psalms, I'll pray for you. It's the largest book in the Bible. So you rummage around there. Sooner or later, you're going to find the book of Psalms, chapter 142. The psalmist said, I cried unto the Lord with my voice. With my voice unto the Lord did I make my supplication. I poured out my complaint before him. I showed before him my trouble. When my spirit was overwhelmed within me, then thou knewest my path. The way wherein I have walked have they privately laid a snare for me. I looked on my right hand and beheld, but there was no man that would know me. Refuge failed me. No man careth for my soul. I cried unto thee, O Lord. I said, thou art my refuge and my portion in the land of the living. Attend unto my cry, for I am brought very low. Deliver me from my enemies, for they are stronger than I. Bring my soul out of prison, that I may praise thy name. The righteous shall compass me about, for thou shalt deal bountifully with me. I was growing up in Macomb, Illinois. I was in grade school. Mother and I had kind of a routine we'd go through. Every morning, we'd get up, get cleaned up, have breakfast. After breakfast, go in the living room, and get on the couch on our knees and look out the picture window. And we did that. Mother gave me instructions what to do when I got home from school that night. I'm guessing it was probably January, maybe February, outside, windy, cold, snowing, a bitter day. Mother and I were on the couch on our knees looking out the window. We saw someone coming down the street. Her name was Susan Stuckey. Her parents lived 3 houses up the street. She was home on leave from the WAC, the Women's Air Corps. Still remember, her blue-gray cap, long blue-gray coat. When she walked by her, her hands were like this. My mom said, I wonder where Susan could be going. Next to our house, my grandfather's house, then a cemetery, then miles and miles and miles of nothing except farmland. 2 hours later, my grandfather worked at the cemetery. He found Susan Stuckey. Somehow he'd opened up that coat or he would have found her father's sawed-off shotgun. Apparently depressed, discouraged, what happened? Went to the cemetery, then under the water tower, put both barrels in her mouth, cocked the hammer, pulled both triggers simultaneously, committed suicide. That day she walked by her house. She was a few seconds from the dates of death. maybe just a few minutes from the gates of hell, yet there's a sense she was going to hell unnoticed. Nobody tried to intervene. Nobody tried to stop her. Really, nobody cared. And I want to preach on the subject, going to hell unnoticed. Number one, first of all, there is an omission implied. An omission implied. Open your Bible, please, at verse number 4. The psalmist said, looked on my right hand and beheld, but there was no

Christian I worked with didn't enough to carry the gospel. No neighbor down the street that was a Christian didn't care enough to knock on my door. Being honest, he could say, no man cared for my soul. Hear me, he could not say that God did not care for his soul. How we know God cares? How we know it's not a myth or a fairy tale? Your Bible tells you, Romans 5:8, God commendeth, that's a big word, demonstrated. Love is demonstrated. God commendeth his love toward us. While we were yet sinners, Christ died for us. How do I know Christ died? How do I know he loved me? I look one place. I look to a hill. On the hill is a cross. On the cross is God's Son, bearing my sin, bearing my hell, bearing my shame, bearing my penalty. Friend, I know God loves me. Why? He didn't give garbage. He gave his best that he might save you. He sacrificed the most that we might be saved and become a child of God. An omission implied him. You might say, my husband doesn't care. My kids just don't care. My boss doesn't understand. You cannot say, I'll emphasize this, you cannot say that God does not care, because God in heaven is a caring God. Many years ago, I was in a large city. I had a day off. So I went down to a large mall, and I walked in a store called Saks Fifth Avenue. Now, I'm going to be honest. That's a very expensive store. The Bible says, confess your faults one to another. I'm going to do that. When I go in Saks Fifth Avenue, I can't afford one single thing. I'll be honest. I go in there just to love. I'm being honest. I go in there to covet. I really do, okay? I want to see how the wealthy people like your pastor live. And so I'm in here walking around. And I went down to the basement where they had the shirts and ties. And I took off the escalator. A young black lady walked. Hey, I said, are you having a good day? Oh, she looked at me and said, satisfactory, thank you. And kept walking. I'm looking at some shirts and ties, and pretty soon behind me, I heard a voice. The voice said, sir. I turned around. There was that young black lady. She said, sir, why'd you ask me if I was having an exciting day? I said, ma'am, life is too short. You go through life, ho-hum and hum-drum. Life should be exciting. Life should be thrilling. She said, sir, my life is miserable, wretched, and 100% boring. Young lady, I said, I knew he couldn't change that. I'll give you his name. I don't have his phone number. I can give you his name. She said, who? I said, Jesus Christ. She said, no, don't give me that stuff. Every time I try to do something for God, she said, the bottom falls out. Everything caves in. Things get worse and worse. Young lady, I said, you missed the whole point. It's not what you do for God that's going to change your life. It's what you let God do for you that's going to radically change your life. She said, what? She said, sir, I'm supposed to be selling sweaters. Can you come over and stand on the other side of the sweater counter and talk to me about that? I said, I sure can. She got behind the counter. I stood there. I explained to her how to be saved. That day in Saks Fifth Avenue, she bowed her head and received Christ as her Savior. Friend, there's nothing you can do for God to be saved. It's called grace. The Bible calls it free grace. Thank God for that. Nothing you can do for God to get saved. But God wants to do something for you if you're unsaved. He wants to save you and change you, give you a new dynamic, a new power. That's the power of the gospel of Jesus Christ. Number one, first of all, an omission implied. Number two, follow me please. There was a commission that was ignored. Look at that verse again. I'm going to tie it in with the New Testament. I looked on my right hand and beheld there was no man that would know me. Refuge failed me. No man careth for my soul. A commission ignored. What commission, preacher? We call it the Great Commission. Friend, the Great Commission was not a suggestion. It was a commandment. It was not given by a preacher, given by Jesus Christ. What's it say? Go into all the world and preach the gospel to every creature. Paul put it this way, whom we preach, warning every man, teaching every man, we may present every man before Jesus Christ. Number one, first of all, the Great Commission, my friend, is unending. Hear what Jesus said. Don't miss this. Go into all the world and preach the gospel to every creature. And lo, I am with you always. How far, Lord? Even unto the end of the age. God said, here is my plan. Here is my program. If you're saved, simply this, you go out and tell somebody else how to get saved. Here's what disturbs me. Friend, I'm talking fundamental Bible preaching preachers. Well, the Great Commission doesn't work. It does work. It does work. It's got a promise of God's power behind it. It does work. I'll tell you something else. If it works or not, we're obedient because Christ commanded us to go. If you're saved, my friend, lay person, friend, God commands you to go.
who we preach, warning every man, teaching every man. We may present every man. Hey, give somebody the opportunity that one day God

gave you. Thessalonians is a brilliant trilogy. First of all, it says, our gospel came. Then it says, and hey, you became. What does that mean? They heard the gospel, they got saved. Don't you dare put a period there. Then it says, and from you sounded out. That's it. They heard the gospel, they got saved. What happened? The gospel flowed through their life, through their lips. The gospel touched somebody else, and they got saved. I'll put it bluntly. When you got saved, did the flow stop? When you got saved, did you become a dead-end Christian? Because instead of flowing through you, the most important thing in the world was bound and stopped because you never shared with somebody else. Many years ago, I had 5 meetings out in Montana, Wyoming, and I closed a meeting in Montana on Thursday night. I had 2 days to get to Cody, Wyoming. Hey, here's what I'm going to do. I thought, man, what an opportunity. I'm going to go through Yellowstone Park and see the animals. Sometimes when I come to church, I see the animals. But I thought, no, I'll go through Yellowstone Park and see the animals, okay? Now, I pull up at the gate. There's Ranger Rick there. He gives me a map to the park. Then he gave me a big, great big sheet of yellow, blindy yellow paper. And there was a picture of, in black Indian ink of a buffalo. Across the buffalo, there's a big X. He said, now, sir, please, stay away from the buffalo. Avoid the buffalo. Don't go near the buffalo. He said, sir, the buffalo are on edge this summer for some reason. Said, so far this year, they've attacked 12 people. 6 of them have died. He said, sir, stay away from the buffalo. I said, okay, I will. Now, I'm driving through the park. The speed limit is 20. I'm going 20. Some guy comes up behind me, flashing his light, honking his horn. He wants by. I pull over. He goes by, pulls in front of me, and slows down. Now, when he did that, I saw 2 things. Number one, had this big bumper sticker. You've seen him. Honk. If you love Jesus. I don't use language I listen to often in the pulpit often, but tonight I am. Back of that car, a big 4-letter word. A filthy, vile, dirty, wicked, godless 4-letter word. Back of that car, big bold letters, was the word Ford, F-O-R-D. Now, maybe you know a worse 4-letter word. That's the worst one I know of. I'll tell you that right now. Now, so the guy, well, he gets ahead of me. He slows down, okay? I pull around him, I'm going 20, I'm flashing light. I pull over, we're playing leapfrog, okay? He's in first place. We come to a stop sign, he stops. I stop behind him, I look down the road this way. It's clear, I look down the road this way. I saw a big buffalo walking right down the middle of the road. Now, I thought, man, I'm going to sit here and watch the buffalo. All of a sudden, I look down. I saw the sign, honk, if you love Jesus. Frank, can I tell you something? As I sat there, watched that buffalo coming near that guy's car, my love for Jesus, it just grew and grew and grew. I thought pretty soon that buffalo is going to be right in front of that piece of junk. I'm going to honk my horn and holler and yell. Watch that buffalo just rip that car to pieces. Somehow, the restraining work of the Holy Spirit kept my hands off the horn. Now wait, why do I tell you that? Honk if you love Jesus. Are you ready for this? I read somewhere years ago, 500,000 bumper stickers were printed that said, honk if you love Jesus. I'm going to do something they tell us never to do in seminary. I'm going to do it tonight, okay? How many folk here tonight will say, Brother Mark, you know how I got saved? One day I was walking down the street thinking about things of the world. All of a sudden a guy drove by. When he drove by, he honked his horn. When I heard him honk his horn, I realized I was a sinner. I realized Jesus died for me. Right there on the sidewalk, I stopped and accepted Christ. Hey, Brother Mark, you know what? One day I got saved because of a horn honker. Huh? A horn honker led me to Christ. Listen carefully. If you got saved because somebody one day honked a horn, I want to see this. Don't be embarrassed. You say, preacher, I got saved because of a horn honker. I want to see your hand. Anybody? Come on, show me. Huh? All those members, not one person got saved because somebody honked a horn. Can I go another route? How do you folks say, preacher, I got saved? Because thank God. One day a friend, a coworker, a neighbor, a church, a visitation pastor knocked on my door. I got saved one day because somebody cared for my soul. If you got saved because somebody cared, get that hand up, put it right back down. Here it is. Hey, that's God's plan. God's plan still works.
It worked in your life. We don't need a new plan. We need to implement the plan that Christ gave. Get out there, warn somebody, tell somebody, teach somebody. And the same thing that worked in your life, working in somebody else's life. That's called the Great Commission. Number one, first of all, it's unending. Is it valid right now as it was the day that Christ gave it? Number two, it's universal. What do you say? Go on to all the world, preach the gospel to nice, well-dressed, mannerly, middle-income people. That's not what he said. Go on to all the world and preach the gospel to every creature. Let that settle in. I didn't say it. Christ said it. Every creature. Jesus said, don't miss a person. Why? The person that will persuade you to miss, maybe the person the nearest and closest to getting saved. Paul said, I'll repeat again, whom we preach, warning every man, we may present every man before Jesus Christ. Question. Tonight, who's waiting on you to open your mouth and tell them how to get saved? Is it a wonderful neighbor, a great neighbor, 9 foot from your front door? A man you worked beside for 20 years? Oh, the shame. Worked beside somebody for 20 years, not one time tell them how to get saved. Shame on you, shame on you. A classmate, a friend at school, somebody on the team. Who's waiting on you, friend? Don't wait too long. Pretty soon, the doors of death and the gates of hell will slam shut. We can't afford to wait. We can't afford to play with the souls of people. We're not playing Las Vegas gamble. It's souls, it's people on the way to hell that need our message and need our love. God, give us the urgency, the intensity to reach out. And my friend, share the gospel with everybody we can. The gospel is universal. I like that. I cannot be out of, there's no way I can ever be out of God's will witnessing to someone. Why? God said every creature. And that's valid tonight. I illustrated for you. I read a story years ago about a man that lived in Michigan. Lived there his whole life. And the man died. The family gathered to meet his will, read the will, what there was of the family. The lawyer stood up and said, this is the strangest will I've ever seen. He said, it's unique. He said, I've checked it out. It's valid. He said, but here's what the man wrote in his own handwriting. I was born and raised in this certain city. People here, he said, have been nice and kind and helpful and friendly. But he said, not one person ever spoke to me about my soul. He said, I am deeply concerned about my soul. I've lost sleep over my soul. He said, when you read this, my will, I'll be in one of two places. I'll be in heaven, I'll be in hell. He said, I'm deeply concerned, but apparently no one else is concerned. Then last paragraph, the man wrote this. Therefore, I leave my entire estate worth about $150,000. Therefore, I leave my entire estate to the city government with one stipulation. Every council meeting, they use that money to provide food and drink for the town council. The one stipulation is this. Every council meeting, they have a preacher or a priest be present to pray for my soul. It's too late. It's too late. You know what bothers me? That story didn't have to end that way. No, if one coworker, one neighbor, what would we all have said, you know? He's a nice guy, but I wonder if he's going to heaven. And they went to that man and talked to him. My friend, what I read there, very, very well, he was waiting for someone to invite him to come to Christ. But no one did. Because of that, a man slipped into hell for all eternity. The Great Commission is for every single person. I like what it says over there in Revelation, the last chapter. The Spirit, that's the Holy Spirit. The Spirit and the bride says, come. Let him that heareth say, come. What does that mean? Hey, if you got saved, you heard how to get saved. Get out there. Tell somebody else. The Spirit says, come. You're the bride of Christ, the church. The bride says, come. Let him that heareth say, come. Here it is. And whosoever will, don't miss that. Let him come and take the water of life freely. If you want to get saved tonight,
Thank God you can get saved tonight. First of all, my friend, we find the Great Commission's unending. Number two, the Great Commission's universal. Come to number three tonight, and I'm through. The omission implied, a commission ignored. Number three, read your Bible, an admission implored. The man admits something and implores. Here's a man admitting, I'm lost. I want to go to heaven. I don't know how. He implores. He begs. He pleads. Look at this. Look at your Bible. Notice the intensity this man has. The intensity, the urgency to find out how to get saved. Look in your Bible. Verse number one, I cried unto the Lord. Verse two, I poured out my complaint. Verse three, my spirit was overwhelmed. Verse 4, I looked on my right hand. Verse 5, I cried to thee, O Lord. Verse 6, I tended to my cry. Verse 7, bring my soul out of prison. Oh, man, here's a guy begging, pleading, looking, searching, begging. How can I go to heaven? And the answer comes back, nobody cares if I go to hell. What a damning indictment on the church of Jesus Christ. Let me just mention something. This guy is doing everything he can, but Christians failed somewhere. Who failed? I don't know, but somebody did. Somebody did. Surely this man knew one born-again believer. They failed. The church failed. Individuals failed. And the price of failure on his part was tremendous, tremendous. Their failure. He missed heaven forever. I was preaching years ago in Howell, New Jersey. Lady in the church worked for a large firm, and she was a vice president of a large firm. And the week before revival, she had to fly over to Europe to do some business. A big conglomerate like that. What happened is she went to work, and a chauffeur picked her up, took her to the airport. Friday before revival, she flew back in. This guy picked her up, brought her back to the main headquarters. She said, on the way back, Brother Mark, I witnessed to this chauffeur. I invited him to revival. He had some interest in spiritual things. Every day I want to invite him and pester him. Hope he'll come to revival. I said, good, I'll pray for you. Tuesday night she came to me. He said, preacher, here's the deal. Tomorrow night the chauffeur's going to come to revival with my husband and I. He's unsaved. Pray for him. I said, I will. Next night came, I'm in the vestibule shaking hands. The door opened. In came that young lady and her husband. In came the visitor, okay? Now, he had long hair. That's fine. I can live with that. I can live with that. Some of you wish you just had hair. But anyway, he had long hair, okay? And here we go. Ready? He had on a purple muscle shirt. I can tell most of you guys don't even know what a muscle shirt is, do you? Yeah. He had a purple muscle shirt, ready? And black leather pants, okay? And he come in, a nice guy. I talked to him. We fellowshiped together. And pretty soon, the service started. I preached that night. He sat with Joe and his wife. He's right. The woman's name was Joe, by the way. Sat with Joe and her husband up toward the front. I finished preaching, had them bow their head. I said, okay, not sure you're saved. I want to pray for you. Raise your hand. He did. I said, is there anybody else? I'm not sure I'm saved. Pray for me. He raised the other hand. Amen. I said, anybody else? The guy went like this. I figured it's time to invite him to get saved. Amen. So, okay, everyone, stand and sing a hymn. You want to get saved? You come and tell Brother Juris, you're a believer. Want to come and pray for somebody? Come ahead. Let's stand and sing on the first stanza. He got out of the aisle. Come down front. Now, Pastor Juris is kind of a shy guy. He got down front, and Pastor Juris said, my friend, what did you come forward for? That guy just cried out. He said, it's Christ I want to receive. Thank God he got that. He got it, man. Deacon came up to him in the side room. That night, that young man received Christ. I'm waiting down front. The door opened. He come out. I went up to him. I said, sir, what happened tonight? He said, mister, in that room back there, with every fiber of my being, I accepted Jesus Christ as my Savior. I said, thank you for that. Then he broke down. He just broke down. He's weeping. He's sobbing. The tears are flowing. I said, sir, can I help you? Anything I can do for you? He said, no, sir. He said, no, but I can't believe it. So I can't believe it. So I can't believe somebody as sweet and kind and pure and lovely as Joe is be concerned about somebody as wicked and filthy and godless and dirty as I. I just can't believe she's concerned
about me. Hear me? It wasn't great preaching brought that man to Christ. It was a dear woman with a great heart that cared. Let me ask you a question. Who are you concerned about? Who do you want to see say, well, nobody, wait, time out. Friend, this is not some little tiny town. Hundreds and thousands of people where you work, some of you there are hundreds. You've got neighbors, you've got, you're telling me, in this great metropolitan area, you can't find one person, not one, to pray for and invite and witness to. Does your life have to be my job, my sports, my hobby, my leisure, the Colts? God help you, you're missing the most important thing in the world, a person's soul. God, stir our hearts to reach out in days to come and share the wonderful, powerful, dynamic gospel of Jesus Christ. Will you bow your head for prayer, please? Heads are bowed, eyes are closed. Two questions. Someday, somewhere, some way, you're going to die. You say, preacher, I'm not ready. The good news is, you can be ready. With our heads bowed and our eyes closed, you say, preacher, I'm not sure I've accepted Christ. You might even be a church member. Every year I see scores of church members get saved. Preacher, I'm not sure I'm on the way to heaven, but I sure am concerned about it. I want you to pray for me. I'd love to do that. If you're not sure you're going to heaven, I won't point you out. I will not embarrass you. I'll not try and drag you down the aisle, but I'm pleading. Friend, you might even be a church member. You say, I'm not sure. Pray for me. Will you right now lift the hand up? Let me see the hand. Put it right back down. I'm not sure. Pray for me. Let me see your hand right now. Can I see it? I'll give you 10 seconds, a precious 10 seconds. When you get hell, time is up. The gates are shut. You're lost forever. I'll give you 5 seconds. Pray for me. I'm not sure. Up and down. Anybody else? Quickly. Thank you. Now, question number two. I'm talking to Christians. Do you really care for anybody outside of yourself? Is your ego so big and so vast, you have no concern for somebody you call friend? Hear me. Friends, don't let friends go to hell without trying to get them saved. Oh, if I was your friend and you never witnessed to me and I died and went to hell, I'd curse you on Judgment Day. It's not a game. It's not fun. It's reality. Unsaved people go to hell. And you probably know somebody nobody other Christian knows. If you fail, there's nobody coming out of the stands. There's nobody coming off the bench. If you fail, nobody can take your place. With our heads bowed and our eyes closed. You say, preacher, God spoke to my heart tonight. Now, there are two ways God could have spoke to your heart. Number one, he could have spoke to your heart and said, hey, come on, it's time to get involved. Time to give out some tracts. Time to give your testimony. Time to go on visitation. Maybe as I preach tonight, God brought individual right before your mind and the holy hand tapped you on the shoulder. I said, that's the one, go get him. You say, preacher, it's not going to be easy. Calvary was not easy, but it was right. And if you're saved, it's right. You tell other people how to get saved. With our heads bowed and our eyes closed, who will say, preacher, I'm a Christian, but God spoke to my heart tonight. I need to get involved in this thing of witnessing and sharing. Preacher, I'm a believer, but God brought a dear friend right to my mind tonight. What God asked me to do is not going to be easy. I need to do it. I want to do it. I should do it. Brother Mark, pray for me as a child of God, I might obey. Could I see your hand right now? Up and right back down. God bless all over the auditorium. Good. And they're still going up. Good. And they're still going up. Good. And they're still going up. And they're still going up. Good. Thank God. Yes, sir, I see it. Ma'am, I see it. Teenager, I see it. God bless you. Anybody else, preacher, it's going to be tough. I've never done it before. But I know I should. I know I need to. As you pray for a number of others, include me in the prayer. Last call. 10 seconds. Anybody else? Up and right now I see that and I see that and I see that and I see one young lady. God bless your heart. Ma'am, I see it on my right. God bless you.
Father, thank you tonight for meeting with us. And tonight, might you go deep. Might you go so deep you'll make us uneasy about being a spectator while folk go to hell. When you go so deep, we won't care about what somebody thinks or what somebody says. Our concern for a lost person far outweighed public opinion. God, touch hearts tonight. Move in a powerful, dynamic way in our midst. Would you just sit there with your head bowed, your eyes closed? In a minute, we're going to stand. The instrument's going to play 485. When I have them stand, not until then, 485, have thine own way. It is God's way that you witness. It is God's way you share and soul win. Now, if you're not sure you're saved tonight, the pastor is here at the front before God. If you want to get saved, you couldn't find a finer man to come and tell that to in Pastor Sludes. If you want to get saved tonight, get out of that seat, come down front, tell him, I'm not sure I'm going to heaven, I want to get saved. Somebody will take you in a room, open the Bible, and tonight, before you walk out that door, you can have a title deed of heaven. Now, you're a Christian, God spoke to your heart. What are you going to do? Well, I know I didn't ask what you know. What are you going to do? If God's speaking to your heart, believer, I'm going to invite you to come. Now come down, kneel at the altar, sit in the front row and pray. You want to ask God for boldness? Don't be ashamed to do that. All of us need that. Don't be embarrassed. Don't be ingrate. Get down there and pray. Say, God, help me. It's going to be tough and difficult, and it's not my personality. I need your help. Maybe God spoke to you about an individual. Come and pray for the individual, but don't you dare put a period there. No, no. You ask God to help you go to that person and share the gospel of Jesus Christ. That's the invitation. You want to get saved tonight? You come and tell the pastor. You're a Christian. God spoke to your heart about getting involved. You come and make that dedication prayer here tonight. God brought somebody to your heart. You come and pray for him. Then pray for yourself. Say, God, give me what I need to reach out to that person. Are you ready? Well, everyone in this auditorium right now, stand to your feet. Stand right up. Everybody, stand up.

0: What's something in our spiritual lives that's as slippery as it is subtle? We'll find out more in this study on Through the Bible. I'm Steve Schwetz, welcoming you aboard the Bible Bus. We're on a 5-year journey through the whole Word of God, taking it chapter by chapter and book by book, through the peaks and valleys of the Old Testament, and then the New Testament, and back again. You know, it's common to hear someone say, well, you've just got to trust your heart. Well, as we journey through our study of Exodus 24 with Dr. J. Vernon McGee, we're going to learn the exact opposite, that we often deceive ourselves into thinking we're on the right track. It's so subtle, and it's scary. As Jeremiah 17:9 says, the heart is deceitful above all things and desperately wicked. What's the bottom line? We can't always trust our hearts, can we? We'll learn more about the danger of self-deception in just a minute. Before we get to our study, though, we got a couple of minutes to hear from some fellow listeners. This voicemail from Zoran makes me smile.
1: Hello, guys. This is Zoran from Montreal. Some 20 years ago or so, I was driving my truck through the Western New York, I believe, and then I heard the first time Dr. McGee, and I thought about this guy. I said, well, he must be from Eastern Europe. I just love his sense of humor and stories from Bible, and I just got addicted to it, and I just love it, and I'm continuing to listen to your program and learning about our Savior and Lord Jesus Christ. Thank you so much for your program. Blessings to you guys from Montreal.
0: Well, it's great to hear from you, Zoran. You made me laugh with your comment about Dr. McGee being from Eastern Europe. He would have loved that. You know, one of the things that Dr. McGee loved most was sharing listener letters, so the whole Bible Bus family could hear how God was working in the lives of fellow passengers around the world. These stories remind us that we're not taking this journey alone. God's at work in amazing ways, in all kinds of places and through His Word. And that's why we still share them today, to share God's goodness, to celebrate changed lives, and to remind us all that there's always room for more on the Bible Bus. So if you haven't gotten in touch recently, we want to hear from you. Why don't you tell us how God is shaping your story as we spend time in His Word together? Call and leave a voicemail. You can do it anytime. It's simple. Just go to 1-800-65-BIBLE, or you can always drop us a note in our app. You can even speak it into the app. It's super easy to do that. You can email biblebus@ttb.org, and you can always write to Box 7100, Pasadena, California, 91109. In Canada, Box 25325, London, Ontario, N6C, 6B1. Let's pray. Heavenly Father, thank you for your Word and the way your Spirit uses it to get our attention. Would you remove the veil that blinds us to the way that we deceive ourselves? Thank you for your grace and mercy. In Jesus' name we pray. Amen. 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
2: Now today in chapter 24 of Exodus, we're going to conclude this very brief section on social legislation. Began in chapter 21 through 24. And actually, there's more that has to do with social legislation than with the Ten Commandments. The Ten Commandments are very brief, frankly, but the social legislation covers a great deal. And we'll find that there's much more to the law than the Ten Commandments. Now, I'm begin reading here in Exodus 24, verse 1. And he said unto Moses, come up unto the Lord, thou and Aaron, Nadab and Abihu, and 70 of the elders of Israel, and worship ye afar off. Now, don't miss that. God says you're to come up to the mountain. But even these men who were in a very unique position were told to worship ye afar off. Now, how different that is under law than it was when God was bringing them on eagle's wings, which is grace. And that's the way God today saves us and leads us along life's pathway. And he says that we've been made nigh by the blood of Christ today. But you see, under law now, they're told, worship ye afar off. And verse 2, and Moses alone shall come near the Lord, but they shall not come nigh, neither shall the people go up with him. And Moses came and told the people all the words of the Lord and all the judgments And all the people answered with one voice and said, all the words which the Lord hath said will we do. Now, this is the second time that the children of Israel have given affirmative answer when God asked them, did they want his commandments, his law? And they said yes. And they are very self-confident, self-sufficient, and actually almost arrogant. All the words which the Lord hath said will we do. And they don't have all of them yet. They have been given the Ten Commandments, and yet they think they can do it. And someone says, well, how in the world could they be so self-deceived? Well, I don't know. That's something that puzzles me, because I know a great many people today that honestly think they are living by law and that they're meeting God's standard. Self-deception is a terrible thing. I don't think, frankly, there's anything quite like it. And you remember John had something to say about this matter of self-deception. He said that if we say that we have no sin, we deceive ourselves. You never deceive your neighbors, and you won't deceive your wife or your husband or your loved ones, but you sure can deceive yourself. If we say that we have no sin, we deceive ourselves, and the truth is not in us. Well, you'd think that a man that says he has no sin ought to have also a little truth in him. But John says that he deceives himself and there's no truth in him at all. And in case you missed it, John repeated that again in the first chapter, the last verse of 1 John. If we say that we have not sinned, we make him a liar and his word's not in it. Now, I didn't say it, friends. John said it. John said that if you say that you have not sinned, that you keep God's law, then you've made God a liar. And friends, God's no liar. I wouldn't want to call him that if I were you. So the best thing to do is not to boast of your goodness. My, the arrogance of these people. All the words which the Lord hath said will we do, but they didn't do them. Now will you notice, and Moses wrote all the words of the Lord, and rose up early in the morning, and builded an altar upon the hill, and 12 pillars according to the 12 tribes of Israel. And he sent young men of the children of Israel, which offered burnt offerings, and sacrificed peace offerings of oxen unto the Lord. And Moses took half of the blood, and put it in basins, and half of the blood he sprinkled on the altar. And he took the book of the covenant and read in the audience of the people, and they said, listen to it. Now they've heard it. It's written down. All that the Lord hath said will we do and be obedient. Now, these people certainly had confidence, and it was nothing in the world, of course, but self-confidence. They thought that they could do it, but they didn't do it, and that is self-deception of the worst kind, of course. We'll be obedient, they said to God, but they were not obedient to God. You know, the natural man thinks that he can please God, but he cannot please God. You and I cannot please him at all. You and I can't meet his standard. We forget that we are actually the members of a race that, as far as God is concerned, is totally depraved. You and I belong to those that are disobedient to God. And if you would doubt that, why don't you look around you in the world today? Look at all of the lawlessness. Look at the sin that's in the world, the confusion that's in the world, and the atheism and godlessness that's in the world. Friends, God's accurate when he tells us that there are none righteous, no, not one. All you have to do is to look about you today. And we're living in a day when sin is called good. Bad is called good. And Isaiah said that day would come. Well, we've certainly arrived there. Now, verse 8, and Moses took the blood and sprinkled it on the people and said, behold, the blood of the covenant which the Lord had made with you concerning all these words. Now, even before he gives it to them, why, these people are sprinkled with blood that let them know that there must be a sacrifice, and that without shedding of blood, there's no remission of sins. God will repeat that many times for them. Life must be given up. The penalty must be paid if you and I are ever to go to heaven. Now will you notice, verse 9, then went up Moses and Aaron, Nadab and Abihu, and 70 of the elders of Israel. And they saw the God of Israel, and there was under his feet, as it were, a paved work of a sapphire stone, and as it were, the body of heaven in his clearness. Now, again and again, this occurs, and there is confusion, I recognize, in the way that our translation gives it. They saw the God of Israel. Candidly, they didn't see him. God is a spirit, and no man hath seen God at any time. They saw the representation of God, of course, and that is what you have when you get to the book of Revelation. You feel like when you get there that when John's caught up to heaven, he saw a throne, and in the midst of the throne, you feel like holding your breath. Well, my, we at last going to see God. And you read that. It's nothing in the world but a representation of God. I do not want to get into this part of the argument, but I sincerely doubt whether we shall see God the Father throughout eternity. I'm of the opinion that the closest we'll ever get will be to see the Lord Jesus Christ. And after all, that's the only way we can know God today is through him. I do not know how he looks. I do not know how he feels. I do not know how he thinks. His thoughts are way above my thoughts, and his ways are different than my ways. Therefore, he must reveal himself. Now, what they saw here was a representation of God. And it's quite evident there were under his feet, as it were, a paved work of a sapphire stone, and as it were, the body of heaven in his clearness. Does that tell you anything about God, my friend? Doesn't tell me a thing. It's just representation that we have there. And upon the nobles of the children of Israel, he laid not his hand. Also they saw God and did eat and drink. Now this was a representation. You remember later on Moses asked that he might see God because all he'd seen had been a representation and he wanted to see him. And you remember that that was the plea and the question of Philip yonder in the upper room, show us the Father and it sufficeth us. And at that time, you remember, the Lord said to this man, he that hath seen me hath seen the Father. You want to see God, friends, you'll have to go through Jesus Christ. And I hear a great many people today, generally it's some man giving a testimony, some earnest layman, and he talks about that he was far from God, and now he says, I can come right directly into the presence of God. No, you don't. You have no right there. I have no right there. We don't come directly like that, friends. There is one mediator between God and man, the man Christ Jesus. Now, if you're going to come to God, you're going to come through Christ. He is the mediator. He's the daysman that Job talked about, that put one hand in God's hand, one hand in our hand, and bring us together. We don't go there on our own. We need to recognize that. Now, will you notice, this is a tremendous representation we have here. We read now verse 13, and Moses rose up, and his minister Joshua, and Moses went up into the mount of God. You notice that Joshua is beginning now to get into the picture, and God was preparing him all the time to succeed Moses. He's a young man. Now, notice what Moses said, verse 14. He said unto the elders, tarry ye here for us until we come again unto you, and behold, Aaron and Hur are with you. If any man have any matters to do, let him come unto them. And Moses went up into the mount, and a cloud covered the mount. And the glory of the Lord abode upon Mount Sinai, and the cloud covered it 6 days. And the seventh day he called unto Moses out of the midst of the cloud, and the sight of the glory of the Lord was like devouring fire. You see, it was the glory of the Lord. And even that was like devouring fire on the top of the mount in the eyes of the children of Israel. And Moses went into the midst of the cloud and gat him up into the mount. And Moses was in the mount 40 days and 40 nights. Now, during that time, he got the instructions that we have in the rest of this book. And now from chapter 25 through 30, you have the blueprint for the tabernacle and the pattern for the garments for the high priest. And then you have the construction of the tabernacle and the erection of it and the fact it was filled with the glory of the Lord. So that here for about 15 chapters, 25 through 40, with the exception of about three chapters here when Moses went down and when they had made the golden calf. So that this is what he was getting up in the mount. And not only this, but the book of Leviticus, you will find he also was getting up there. For you have the tabernacle and the service of it. And the very center of the children of Israel, the very center of the camp, the most important part was the tabernacle, because it was the place where they approached God. Now, I want to, as we come now to chapter 25, and I probably first should read this first part of it. And the Lord spake unto Moses, saying, speak unto the children of Israel, that they bring me an offering of every man that giveth it willingly with his heart, ye shall take my offering. Now, these people are just out of slavery. They've just been out of slavery just a few months. And now they're asked to make a contribution to the Lord. And it's an amazing contribution that these people made to the Lord, by the way. They brought more than enough. This is the only time I've ever heard of it that people were asked to stop giving. After they'd given enough to make the tabernacle, Moses had to put up the stop sign and say, we got enough. I've never heard that before, and I'm sure it's never been my experience and probably not your experience. Now they are slaves, and they're to bring these offerings, and this is what they're to bring. Verse 3, and this is the offering which ye'll take of them, gold and silver and brass, and blue and purple and scarlet. That was evidently the colors that they used in the land of Egypt, and they still are bright today when they find them in the tomb. Believe me, the colors that these people used were remarkable. And either it was the color or it was cloth, this color. And I'm of the opinion that they dyed all the material that they used in the tabernacle. Blue and purple and scarlet and fine linen. And this is that fine twine, Egyptian byssus linen. And we'll talk about that later. And goat's hair and ram skins dyed red and badger skins. And that's seal skins, by the way, and chittim wood. Oil for the light, spices for anointing oil and for sweet incense. Onyx stones, and stones to be set in the ephod and in the breastplate. Now, these were the things they would bring. And the question arises, where'd they get them? These people are just out of slavery. You will recall that we have seen where they were told to go to their masters and borrow. That's the way our translation reads. Actually, what it means, they were given this, and they were to ask it as back wages. Now, they've got 400 years of back wages to collect. It said they spoil the Egyptians. They took out a tremendous wealth, and it's estimated that at least $5 million of material went into the construction of the tabernacle alone. It was very small because it had to be carried on the wilderness march. But it was a very ornate, rich, beautiful thing. It was a thing of beauty. Now, verse 8 of chapter 25, and let them make me a sanctuary that I may dwell among them. Now, notice, God never said that he was going to live in the tabernacle. Fact of the matter is, he did not. It said he dwelt between the cherubim, by the way. And that is important to see. You see, Israel was a theocracy. That is, Jehovah was king. That was the great song of Moses when they crossed the Red Sea, you'll recall. He sang that song in which he said very definitely that God was the king. It was a great song of redemption. And the Lord is a man of war, and that he is king. Jehovah is king. And now these people are to be ruled over by God. And the ark was really God's throne. He didn't sit upon it. It was between the cherubims. In other words, he actually didn't touch down, to tell the truth. He dwelt between the cherubims, and that's where they met him. This idea today that God dwells in a building made with hands is not true. The Bible does not teach that. That's a heathen, pagan notion. And a great many people call the church building today, and they call it the church, and they call it God's house. Well, it's not. God doesn't dwell in a house, friends, and he never did. But this is a place where he met with them. It was a meeting place, and it was to teach them that. And the ark in there was God's throne. And that, by the way, will be the first article of furniture that they were to build. God didn't sit upon it, but he did sit between the cherubims. And Psalm 99:1 reads, "The Lord reigneth, let the people tremble, he that sitteth between the cherubims." And therefore, we'll find when we come to it, the ark is the most important article of furniture. It's given here next. That will be that which we are to see. We'll not get very far there today. Now, will you notice verse 9? "According to all that I show thee, after the pattern of the tabernacle and the pattern of all the instruments thereof, even so shall ye make it." Now, it was a pattern of the one in heaven. We're told that over in the epistle to the Hebrews, and we'll see that later on, that the tabernacle was made like the one in heaven. Now the question arises, is there a literal tabernacle in heaven? And I take the position that there is. You're going to find out, those of you that are new to our study, that I take the Bible very literally. I have a very, I suppose, naive notion that when God says something, he means it. And that if he means something else, he'll make that clear to us also. And I think that he made it very clear that there was one in heaven. And we'll have occasion to refer to that later on, and especially when we get to the epistle to the Hebrews. We come now to the first article of furniture that's mentioned. Now, those of you who have our notes, and I hope all of you get the notes, you're going to find that I have in there a diagram of the floor plan of the tabernacle. Now, the tabernacle was built 30 cubits by 10 cubits. And outside was a fence around it, and it was 100 cubits by 50 cubits. And in that outer court that was formed by the tabernacle and this fence that was around it, and it was, by the way, 5 cubits high, why, we find 2 articles of furniture, the brazen altar and the laver. And then the tabernacle proper was divided into 2 compartments, the holy place and the holy of holies. And the holy place was 20 by 10 cubits. The holy of holies was 10 by 10, and it was 10 cubits high. And this was really the tabernacle proper. These 2 compartments formed one. And the first compartment was the holy of holies. That was where the ark was. Then when you moved outside, you have the holy place, and there are 3 articles of furniture there, the golden lampstand, the table of showbread, and the altar of incense. I do hope you'll get the notes and outlines here, friends. You'll find them extremely helpful. And now tomorrow, we're going to take up the construction of the tabernacle, and we'll start with the ark here in verse 10 of Exodus 25. And so until next time, may the Lord richly bless you, my beloved.
0: Those notes and outlines are available for free download in our digital book, Briefing the Bible, over at ttb.org. 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I'm Steve Schwetz, and I'll save you a seat as the Bible bus rolls along next time.

0: Through the Bible is a 5-year study of God's entire Word, and together we discover God's purposes in history and our lives, found only when we believe in Jesus Christ. Do you know Him yet?
1: I love the Apostle Paul's attitude. I want to have a good attitude. I'm responsible for my attitude. When things go wrong, and sometimes they do go wrong, and you know what I'm talking about. But when things go wrong, I'm still responsible for my attitude. I want to live on the winning side. I want to live, oh, victory in Jesus, my Savior forever. I want to live on that side. I want to live, oh, saved, but I'm glad, I'm glad. Oh, saved, but I'm glad. I want to be a glad, happy, fired up, happy camper. I want to live, I'm so happy. Here's the reason why. Jesus took my burdens all away. Now I'm singing as the days go by. Friend, don't walk around depressed, defeated, and discouraged. But if you only knew the problems, everybody has problems. The truth is, the person right in front of you, or right behind you, to the right or to the left, has perhaps even greater problems than you may have. But you say, well, I've got the greatest problems in the entire universe. Well, thank God there's a God that Jesus knows all about our struggles. I'm going to live my life by the grace of God on the winning side. I like what the Apostle Paul said in the book of Philippians. I can do all things. I can do all things through Christ who strengthened me. I like that attitude. I like the attitude he said in chapter 4, verse 13. My God shall supply all your need. I like the attitude I have learned in 4:11. I have learned in whatsoever state I am, therewith to be content. I have not been addressing college students very much this year in church, and there's a reason for that. You know that. I do it in chapel. But I want to say now that we're drawing close to the end of the first semester, say, man, I thought it'd be different. I thought it'd be more like camp. It's not. How do you equate homework and papers and study and work and 40 hours a week at a job and a ministry on the weekend? How do you couple that together and say, hey, it's like camp? It's not like camp. And it's not like youth conference. It's like paying a school bill now. It's like getting some homework done now. Sure. It's like doing your best and it's a C-. It's like doing your best and you're $40 short from paying that school bill, wondering how you're going to do it. It's like doing your best and you have a roommate that's about as bad as they can get. He doesn't believe in showers. I have learned in whatsoever state I am, therewith to be content. I like the Apostle Paul, what he says in this book. You talk about a positive guy. I press toward the mark of the prize of the high calling of God in Christ Jesus. I'm going on. I'm going on. I like what he says in Philippians 1:21. For to me to live is Christ, and to die is gain. I live, it's Christ. I die, it's gain. I'm on the winning side. Tonight, the Apostle Paul was such a positive man. And I want to live that way. And I want to ask you to live that way. From this day forward, if you're not a positive person, if you're a chief rain cloud type person, I want to say, let's leave out of here and believe that we can live victory in Christ. Thanks be unto God that giveth us the victory through our Lord Jesus Christ. I'm speaking tonight on winning side living. Winning side living. But I have a business that's collapsing. We'll still live on the winning side. But I have a church that's dwindling. We'll still live on the winning side. But my income, I need more, but still live on the winning side. But my marriage is struggling, and I know all those things are difficult, but let's live on the winning side. What caused this man to live on the winning side? There had to be some ingredients. If he can be lowered down 15, 20 feet into a hole in the ground where it's cold and wet and damp around all that granite rock when he's down there, and yet he can say, rejoice in the Lord, Philippians 4:4. And again, I say rejoice. When a man can live that way, cannot you and I live that way? His head's going to be severed from his body. He knew it. He knew his head was going to roll. He said, the time of my departure is at hand. I fought a good fight. I've kept the faith. I finished my course. Henceforth, there's laid up for me a crown of righteousness. He knew he was going to die. He was a prisoner, but he lived on the winning side. I want that for you. I want that for me. I want that for every young person. Many of you young people have experienced heartaches much greater than I ever would have even dreamed about experiencing in my life. But you still can live on the winning side. What ingredients were there? Well, I think the saints of God were one of those ingredients. His attitude toward the saints of God. I want us to see some scripture here in just a moment. I'll tell you what, you can look at God's people and say, well, you know those people. They're all, you know how they all are. Oh, I tell you what, I don't trust God's people. I don't trust the church. I don't trust God's people. Oh, they're all a bunch of, and you can do that. I'll tell you what I think of God's people. I think God's people are the best. I love God's people. It inspired me so much. I sat here tonight hearing you sing through it all. I heard us singing about thank God tonight together and how about your heart and all these specials and the choir number. And I got to hear you sing tonight. I tell you, it just challenged me. Last week was missions conference on Sunday, and our music was all great. It was all wonderful, but it was geared toward missions, and we had to sort of take care of the missions music, get it, so get all the speakers up. And the

pianist going, the orchestra going, and people singing. It moves me. God's people are the best. I tell you what, I take this crowd over any football crowd, any baseball crowd, any hockey crowd. Wouldn't want to be around the hockey players. They don't even have teeth. But nonetheless, Philippians chapter 1, verse 3. Let's read it together. Ready? Begin. I thank my God upon every remembrance of you. Read it again, please. Ready? Begin. I thank my God. Here he is in a jail cell. He kept thinking, oh, I tell you, I remember that church at Philippi. How about, if you would, verse number 8. Ready? Begin. For God is my record, how greatly I long after you all in the bowels of Jesus Christ. How about back it up to verse 7. Are you ready? Begin. Even as is meet for me to think this of you all, because I have you in my heart. Stop right there. I have you in my heart. I'm thinking about you. I long for you. He loved God's people. I've had the joy for 35, 6 years or so traveling all over this country, around the world preaching the gospel, but particularly in the United States. And I tell you what, it's been such a joy. I have so many friends all around the nation, around the globe. And when heaven, when we get there, I'm going to say to you, I want you to meet these people. I've met these folks on the East Coast. I've gone back to their church so many times. I want you to meet these folks in the South, in the Midwest. I want you to meet these folks that are up North. I want to meet you from this country, a foreign country, Texas. I want you to meet those folks too. I tell you, friend, God's people are so great. Well, I know every church has a crankcase. And undoubtedly, every church has a gossip. I guess we can't amen that, can we? And every church must have someone that's critical and nothing's ever right. And why do we do this? And why do we do this? And why do you preach so loud? And why do we preach so loud? And you could cut the service down if you didn't have all that specials and all this and all that. I know there has to be that. Makes me smile when I hear it for once in a while. And I'll tell you what, God's people are amazing. Those little babies that you deposited at the nursery tonight, and those wonderful nursery workers that are caring for them, and these little kids that came by here, and now they're being taught the Word of God in their children's church right now. And then all of our elementary kids, aren't they great? Brother Keel and his wife, they encouraged me so much this morning. He said, our daughter got saved yesterday. Boy, that was music to my ear. Mrs. Lamar said, my boy's 13 on today, Sunday. That was music in my ears. What a sweet young man. I met with a sweet, sweet college-age boy. One of our boys grew up here, was born here tonight. He has no idea the inspiration he's brought to my life and to my wife's life, the joy that he has been. And we see the touch of God on his life. And then I watch you folks here, and I see all that God is. You know, God's people are the best. I see those ushers coming down. Any pastor in America would almost give his right arm just to have that army of ushers as men in the church, let alone an army of ushers on the lower floor in the balcony. I think of these senior saints this past week on Wednesday night. I said from this pulpit, Mrs. Treber and I said, I know this is true. But as far as I know, for 37 years in this church, we have tithed every Sunday. And we have given to the missions every Sunday for 37 years. And we've given to the Gideon Count since 1970. We've never missed. And I got home that night. I was laying in bed and I thought, so is Julie Spencer. Brother Jose, I began to think, so is Julie Spencer. She's been here all those years and I've never looked at a tithing record, but I guarantee it, she's tithed. I said, so is Brother Paul and Margie Skirty. They've been here all those years. And I began to go through
Brother Jim Kerr.

He's tithed all those years like we have. And I began to think of the people that have been here 30 and 35 years and 37, the Van Dykes have. And the Manleys have. And the Jacobs have. And on and on and on it goes, name after name after name in this church. It's not something phenomenal that mistreatment I've done. We've done it, but I tell you what, we're not alone here. The chairman of our deacons and his wife, they've been here 30-some years. They've been tithing every Sunday. Scores of you have been here a quarter of a century and more. And every Sunday, your brother tithe to the house of God. I'll take God's people any day, friend. Thank God for the saints. I have hundreds of you that every day this week will breathe that lady's name and my name in prayer. We have hundreds of children that will pray for us through the day. We have school teachers that will pray for us. I tell you what, give me God's people. I sit in hotel rooms. I guess you'd, maybe you like, I hate hotel rooms. I hate them. I hate them when I'm by, my wife's not there. And the pastor takes me to my room after preaching. And I shut myself in. And the first lock goes on, the next lock goes on, then the bar lock goes over. All three locks are locked. And I don't care if I was dying, I'd not leave that room in the middle of the night. Sometimes I've been sick, and my wife says, just go downstairs. They have to have some medicine. Go get something. I say, I'm not leaving that room. I think it's too dangerous wandering around a hotel. I've never watched TV in 30-some years by myself ever, whether it's at home. I don't trust myself. And I tell you what, I get to these places and preach. And I then go back to that hotel room. And I tell you what, I cannot tell you how lonely a feeling it is. Someone said to me, man, I flew all the way to the East Coast. I got there, got off the plane, went right to preaching that Monday night, and then got to my room late and could not sleep and got up the next morning and preached two times in the morning and preached in the afternoon and preached that night, got up early the next morning, flew all the way across country. And Wednesday night I got here Wednesday morning, and someone said, I'm glad you get these vacations like this. Try it for 35 years. See what kind of vacation across the country it is in 2 days and preaching. I get in that hotel room and I'll pull out my prayer journal and I see your names. I'll pull out a directory, I have your names. I'll pull out my phone as see your names as a prayer reminder. Now think about God's people. I wonder what they're doing right now. I tell you what kept Paul in jail fired up. The saints. I tell you what kept him up, fired up. Service. Wanting to serve God. Oh, I want to serve him. I don't want to do so much the less. I want to do so much the more. Notice what he says in chapter 1 and verse number 21. Can you read it for me? Read it with me, please. Ready? Begin. For to me to live is Christ, and to die is gain. Let's go back to verse 17. Ready? Begin. But the other of love, knowing that I am set for the defense of the gospel. Look at verse number 20. Ready? Begin. According to my earnest expectation and my hope, that in nothing I shall be ashamed, but that with all boldness, as always, so now also Christ shall be magnified in my body, whether it be by life or by death. Verse 22, ready, begin. But if I live in the flesh, he said, I love serving God. And Lord willing, I'm going to get out of this prison and I'm going to keep serving God. It pays to serve Jesus. It pays every day. It pays every step of the way. I am happy in the service of the King. I tell you, how would you feel if your bus route was taken from you? How would you feel if your Sunday school class was taken from you? How about
if your voice was taken from your choir and you had no more voice to sing. He may be watching right now. My dear, dear, dear sweet friend, Brother Sterling, in Walkertown, North Carolina. He's worked with Brother Bobby all those years and been a right-hand man. He's helped to run that ministry in so many areas, and one of the sweetest lives and testimony you'll ever meet. Just a wonderful country guy. And I got back there. And I said, "Hello, Brother Sterling." He pulled out a microphone and said, "Hello, Brother Dreamer. I'm glad to see you." His voice box has been removed. And I said, "I sure love you, Brother Dreamer." I tell you what, still had that sweet smile. What about you lose your voice box? God's giving you hands to use for His glory, and feet to use for His glory, and a mind to use for His glory, and a bus route and a Sunday school class, and a voice to sing, and a voice to preach, and hands to knock on doors and tell people the good news. It's a joy to serve God. Therefore, my beloved brethren, be steadfast, unmovable, always abounding in the work of the Lord, for as much as you know your labor is not in vain in Him. And He gave some apostles and prophets and pastors and teachers. Why? For the work, perfecting of the saints, for the work of the ministry. Such a joy to serve God. Such a privilege to serve God. I tell you what kept them going, the saints. Tell them what kept them going, service. I tell you what kept them going, suffering. He did not use suffering as a negative. He used it as an encouragement to, I'm going to keep going now. They stoned me. This is great. Now let's see if I can get up and go try it again. Jim Brown, not our Jim Brown, but the NFL football player Jim Brown. I'm not talking about his character and all that, but Jim Brown, a great football player for so many years, said that he'd take that ball and run with that ball. He'd block. He'd do whatever he needed to do. They'd come and they'd target Jim Brown and he'd be down on the ground. He said, "All's got up the same way. These young boys get up now and go, woo, yes!" They're all fired up. They're crazy. Never did it. Got up the same way every time, slowly. And walked back. He said, "I purposed early in life in that game that I was never going to let my opponent see that they hurt me." And so he said, "If I responded all fired up just one time or two times, and these times that I got yardage and I got this taken care of, and the next time they got me down, I could hardly move," he said, "I was always going to be the same response." And tonight, as you suffer and as you have heartache, may it always be the same response. Teach your face to smile. Teach your face to have a look of God's wonderful look of love. Have your voice trained to say, when people say, "How you doing?" It's not, "Oh, fine, I guess." Get rid of that stuff. "How you doing?" "I'm on the winning side." Look what he says. Look what he says in chapter 1, verse number 12. He said, "But brethren, I would you understand, brethren, the things that happened to me have fallen out under the furtherance of the gospel, so that in my bonds, Christ manifest in the palace and in other places." He said, "I'm telling you what, I'm in jail, I'm in bonds, that doesn't matter. I'm suffering, yes, but praise God, I'm on the winning side. None of these things move me." "Well, bonds and afflictions are waiting you, Paul, but none of these things move me. Neither count I my life dear unto myself, so that I might finish my course with depression." No! Finish my course with joy. Fired up! Not an angry spirit, not a mad, not a moody, not up, not down. In the home, in the family, rearing children, mama, rearing children, daddy, as a husband, as a wife, not up, down, up, down, up, on the winning side all the time. And so he had suffering. But he said, "That suffering motivates me. That motivates me." I was telling the new workers tonight,
And yes, you had to be there. And he was a great man. The founding pastor of this church was here with us the first 6 months. I've had his funeral, Brother Al Rutledge. What a great man. And I was young and he was older and he was experienced and I was inexperienced. And I stood up on the 10th month anniversary and I said, guess what, folks? We only had a handful of people, 50, 60 people by that time, 70 at the most. And I said, our 10th month anniversary, we're going to have 400 in attendance. And I'll never forget, he stood up after that. We were co-pastoring this church at that time. He stood up and said, I love his zeal. I love his enthusiasm, but I'm washing my hands. I'll never forget him. I'm washing my hands. I have nothing to do with this. If you have 400, it's Treber's day. If you don't have it, and he told me later, he said, I did that because, Brother Jack, you set them up for defeat. He said, there's no way a church 10 months old is going to have 400 people. And it wasn't, I'm so right, he was so wrong. He was a better man than me. His wife may be watching right now. She knows I mean that. But our 10th month, we had 450 people. I'll never forget it. Man, when someone tells me it can't be done, I'm feeling like, you know, this debt retirement thing, go ahead and tell me it can't be done. I love that because it's going to be done. Go ahead and tell me we can't have a big day. Go ahead and tell me that the church house isn't going to be filled with God's people as he comes back in. Go ahead and tell me that you cannot train godly young people to serve God as independent, fundamental, separated, godly, King James Version, missionary-minded Baptists. Go ahead and tell me that you cannot have good old time hymns and songs and spiritual songs. I believe that's saying sick'em to me right there. I love that spirit. You're helping me. You're not hurting me. That fires me up because I believe God can. I tell you what caused them to stay fired up. The saints, service, suffering, the Savior. Philippians 3:10, that I may know him, the Savior. Oh, what a Savior. What a Savior. Oh, what a Savior. You know that song? Try it together. Oh, what a Savior. Oh, listen to that harmony. That's beautiful.

0: the uttermost, wonderful, glorious. Oh, that sounds so good. Oh, what a Savior's mine. Oh. Mrs. Treber's favorite song is page one, My Savior's Love. Oh, what a Savior. I tell you what kept him going as he was down there in that jail cell. He's a wonderful Savior to me. I was lost in sin, but Jesus took me in. He's a wonderful Savior to me. And I think of my blessed Redeemer. I think of him all the day long. I sing, for I cannot be silent. His love is the theme of my song. I tell you what kept a man in the ground, encouraged in jail, the saints. Service kept him encouraged. Suffering kept him encouraged. The Savior kept him encouraged. His attitude toward himself. He realized who he was. Look what he says in chapter 3, verse number 4. Though I might have confidence in the flesh, if any other man thinketh that he have whereof he might trust in the flesh, I the more. I was circumcised the eighth day of the stock of Israel, the tribe of Benjamin, a Hebrew of the Hebrews, as touching the law of Pharisee, concerning zeal, persecuting the church, touching the law, the righteousness which is in the law, blameless. What things were gained to me, I count it lost for Christ. Yea, doubtless, I count all things for a loss. By the way, he said, verse 9, that I might be found in him. He said it has nothing to do with Paul, the apostle. It has all to do with him. Get a proper evaluation of who you are. We're nothing. But by the grace of God, he'll use us. He got a proper examination of self, who he was. His self motivated him. Not that he was capable, but that he was capable. God was capable. Now I'll tell you what else motivated him. His attitude towards silver. Money. Stewardship. Notice what he says here in chapter 4. Verse number 11, not that I speak in respect of want, for I have learned in whatsoever state I am, therewith to be content. Notice what he says in verse number 12, I know both how to be abased and how to abound. Everywhere and in all things I am instructed, both to be full and to be hungry, both to abound and suffer need. He said, it doesn't matter. I'm not going to live my life based on stewardship. Verse number 17, not because I desire a gift, but I desire fruit that it may abound to your account. Verse 18, here's his attitude. I have all, abound, I'm full. His attitude toward the streets of gold. Number 7, his attitude toward the streets of gold. What was it? Verse 20 of chapter 3. For our conversation is in heaven. Looking for a city. Oh, I'm looking for that city. Where the roses never fade and will never grow old. Keep thinking every day, it's maybe today I'll be in that place. I must fail it once in a while, I believe, but I try not to. I tried today, one of my first thoughts was try to think today's maybe the rapture. And I thought, am I filled with the Spirit? I prayed about it. I thought I may see him today. Want to see my Savior first of all. Before on any other I would call. Oh, I want to see him. Those streets of gold. Those streets of gold kept him motivated. He said, because if I die, it's gain. And if I live, it's all Christ. Let me close my Bible. I'll tell you number 8. I'll tell you what it was that kept him going, his spirit. Philippians 4:13, I can do all things. I can do this. I can do this through Christ. I know that you'd think that because I preach and I start singing out while I'm preaching, I feel comfortable doing that. I watched Kyle Boroff. He was just a little baby when he came here and came up here to start the service tonight. I thought, man, how in the world can he do that without falling apart? I'd be a nervous wreck. And he stood up here and sang, and the choir backed him up. This old man was leading the choir. Not his old man, this old man, I said. I think somebody misunderstood me. And then Brother Jimmy, I do remember when Jimmy was born. Jimmy came up here and did everything like I taught him. Just everything like I taught him. I wouldn't even have any idea how to teach somebody how to do that. And he sang so powerfully. Oh, what a moment. And then it's hard to believe. Brother Moyer's been here 15 years now. And he came as really just a kid in college and just came and God knit our hearts together. Miss Treber said to me one day, you better have that young man sing. He was on our staff. He's got a great voice. Once again, I worked with him. Folks, you don't have to laugh. I think, man, listen how he delivers that. I know how it's supposed to sound. I just don't know how they get to do that. I love the spirit of these men. I love the spirit of our choir. I love watching Brother Boroff put himself into that. I love what life's all about. Someone said, Pastor, the older you get, it seems like you're smiling all the time. See these crow's feet right there? Because I'm smiling all the time? Because this is broken all the time. Because it seems like almost every phone call is a heartache. Every situation is so tough. And I don't understand some things. Why would they do that? But though this is breaking most of the time, and it'd probably be that way the rest of the journey, I'm going to keep joy on my face because there's joy in my heart.
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2: Do you know what a covetous person is? A covetous person is a person who loves things rather than people. Do you know what a contented person is? A contented person is a person who loves people rather than things. Have you ever thought, boy, we sure do have a nice house until you visit somebody else? And all of a sudden, your house that you were so happy with, you're not happy with it anymore. Do you know why? You don't love those people. You cannot be covetous and love people, and you cannot love people and be covetous.
1: 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In part one of today's message, we learned that it's good to desire contentment for our families, but money can't buy it because a content person does not look to circumstances to find peace. Psalm 128 describes a family that's content. If you have your Bible, turn there now as Adrian Rogers shares part two of Cultivating Contentment in the Home.
2: Let's learn what destroys family contentment. The Bible says there in the Ten Commandments, thou shalt not covet. It's a very interesting commandment. Before I look at that for just a moment, let me say this, that the Ten Commandments were given primarily to the family. Did you know that? God gave the Ten Commandments and he said, now dads, teach these to your sons and grandsons that you'll have a happy family. And God gives all of these nine laws for living, and then God sums it up with the last one, thou shalt not covet. Now why did God put that last? Because it sums up all of the others. All of the other commandments deal with actions, but this last one deals with attitude. All of the others deal with deeds, but this last one deals with desire. What's in your heart? Covetousness. What is covetousness? Covetousness is unlawful desire that comes out of discontent. Listen to me and don't forget this. A discontented man is never rich, and a contented man is always rich. A discontented man, I don't care how much he has, he's never rich. A contented man is always rich, And somebody who is not content with what he has will not be content with what he would have, and to whom little is not enough, nothing is enough. Covetousness is wrong. Now, I'm not saying that it is wrong to have godly ambition. I'm not saying it's wrong to have things. But covetousness is so deceptive, it is so debasing, and friend, it is so destructive. Now, this verse I really would like for you to turn to, 1 Timothy chapter 6. Classic passage on family contentment. 1 Timothy chapter 6. And let's begin read in verse 6. But godliness with contentment is great gain. That's really the bottom line of all that I have to say today. For we brought nothing into this world, and it is certain we can carry nothing out. Somebody said you never saw a hearse with a U-Haul behind it. And having food and raiment, that's just something to eat and something to wear, let us therewith be content. That's all you have to have. But they that will be rich fall into temptation and a snare, and many foolish and hurtful lusts, which drown men in destruction and perdition. For the love of money is the root of all evil, which while some coveted after, there's our word, they have erred from the faith and pierced themselves through with many sorrows. Now that doesn't say that they that are rich. The Bible is not against riches. Abraham was rich, David was rich, Solomon was rich, Joseph of Arimathea was rich. But it says they that will be rich. What does that mean? They're putting things first. And when you put things first, you know what that is? It's idolatry. Anything you love more, serve more, desire more, fear more, value more than God is an idol. Now, folks, when you are guilty of idolatry, you are guilty of something terrible. Listen, Jesus said in Luke chapter 16 and verse 13, no servant can serve two masters. Well, that's strong. No servant can serve two masters, for either he will hate the one and love the other, or else he will hold to the one and despise the other. And if you're wondering what two masters he's talking about, he said, you cannot serve God and mammon. Mammon's just another word for things. And then Jesus said in Matthew chapter 6 and verse 33, seek ye first the kingdom of God and his righteousness, and all these things shall be added unto you. God will not work in second place. When you put God in second place, that is idolatry, and that's the reason the Bible calls covetousness idolatry. We have, in God we trust on our money, but we have me first written in our hearts. I heard about a man who loved gold. I mean, he just loved it. He had an inordinate affection for gold. Finally, he got a lot of gold, and he loved it. And so he put down a golden colored carpet, painted the walls parchment color, got yellow drapes, got a gold covered bedspread, even bought him some yellow pajamas. Everything. He just loved gold. Everything was gold all around. But then he got sick. He came down with, would you believe, yellow jaundice. You know what yellow jaundice is? Turns you yellow. And there he was up in his bedroom. His wife called the doctor and said, doctor, he's upstairs. The doctor went up to examine him, came back down with a bewildered look. His wife said, well, how is he? He said, I don't know. I couldn't find him. People who get lost in these things can't find themselves. Now, folks, this is what destroys family contentment, and that is covetousness, unlawful desire. Not wrong to have things, but unlawful desire, a spirit of dissatisfaction. Number two, let's think about what defines family contentment. We've talked about what destroys it. What defines family contentment? Well, look in Psalm 128. There are three things. Number one, faith for the family. Faith for the family. Look in verse 1. Blessed is everyone that feareth the Lord, that walketh in his ways. The secret of satisfaction, of true contentment, is God himself. to tell the man on the street that the fear of the Lord is the beginning of wisdom and the secret of satisfaction, he would laugh at you. That's the last thing he would believe would give him satisfaction. But let me give you some verses and jot them down because, hey, folks, these are great for your children, family worship. These are great for you to put on your refrigerator door. Hebrews chapter 13, verse 5. Now, remember, we're talking about contentment. Listen to this. Let your conversation be without covetousness. This is Hebrews 13, 5. The word conversation literally means behavior. Let your behavior be without covetousness and be content. Listen, be content with such things as ye have, for he hath said, that's God now, I will never leave thee nor forsake thee. All right. I'm telling you, the first secret of family contentment is God himself. The psalmist said in Psalm 73, verses 25 and 26, whom have I in heaven but thee? And there's none upon earth that I desire beside thee. My flesh and my heart faileth, but God is the strength of my heart and my portion forever. And then remember the scripture we read in 1 Timothy chapter 6 and verse 6, godliness with contentment is great gain. I was reading about Ernest Hemingway. Ernest Hemingway was a brilliant man, a great, great writer, a literary genius. He had fame, he had notoriety, he had money, he had everything at his fingertips that many people are striving after, and he wrote some words and then committed suicide. You know what he wrote? He said this about life. He said, life is just a dirty trick. A short journey from nothingness to nothingness. Pow. Isn't it a shame you didn't know Jesus? Isn't it a shame? You see, the first thing is the family faith. Faith for the family. Second thing, look at this psalm again. Not only faith for the family, but fellowship for the family. Look in verses 2 and 3. Thou shalt eat the labor of thine hands. Happy shalt thou be, and it shall be well with thee. Thy wife shall be as a fruitful vine by the sides of thine house, and thy children like olive plants round about thy table. Now, folks, that's where it's at. Your wife, your children, the family fellowship right there. There she is, clinging to you like a vine, fruitful, luxuriant. There you are, providing for the family, eating the labor of your hands. There are your children like olive plants, which are very valuable in the Middle East, having that fellowship. Folks, if people today who are foregoing having children so they can have things would wake up and understand that children don't make a rich man poor, they make a poor man rich. You can't take your riches to heaven. I'm taking my children to heaven. A very wise man, a gifted man, looked back upon his life and asked himself, if I could do it all over again, what would I do with my family? Let me read what he said to you. He said, I would love my wife more in front of my children. I would laugh with my children more at our mistakes and our joys. I would listen more, even to the youngest child. I would be more honest about my own weaknesses and stop pretending perfection. I would pray differently for my family. Instead of focusing on them and their faults, I would focus more on me. I would do more things with my children. I would be encouraging and bestow more praise. I would pay more attention to little things, deeds and words of love and kindness. And finally, if I had it to do all over again, I would share God more intimately with my family. I would use every ordinary thing that happened in every ordinary day to point them to God. That's the family fellowship. Folks, that is where it's at. Many times we envy the wealthy. Now, J. Paul Getty, one of the wealthiest men that lived in his day. Of course, he's not Bill Gates or somebody else, but he's in another generation. Had a tragic life. J. Paul Getty wrote He said, I've not been given to envy, but he said, the person that I envy is the person that has a happy home. And those who know how to make marriage work. He's married 5 times, and all of them were failures. No family contentment. Now here's the third thing you need. Watch. You need faith for the family. You need fellowship for the family. And you need food for the family. Look again at verse 2. Thou shalt eat the labor of thine hands. And happy shalt thou be. It shall be well with thee. It's amazing, isn't it? He's speaking here of the most simple things of life. He's talking not about luxuries. He's talking about necessities. Philippians 4 verse 9, my God shall supply all your need according to his riches and glory by Christ Jesus. Not all your greed, but all your need. If you would be content, learn to enjoy the simple things of life, which are the best things. We try to read when our grandchildren are present, a proverb in the morning. That's one of the best family worships I know. And Proverbs chapter 15, verses 16 and 17 says this, better is little with the fear of the Lord than great treasure with trouble therewith. Better is a dinner of herbs where love is, just plain vegetables, than a stalled ox, filet mignon, and hatred therewith. Learn, folks, to let your home ring with love and laughter, conversation and fun, and be content with the simpler things of life. I'm telling you, these gadgets will not make you happy. You take these kids, their closet is crammed full of the latest styles. They've got a computer. They've got every electronic gadgetry. And what do they say? Hey, look, I haven't got anything to wear. I'm bored. Why? They have not learned to enjoy the very basic things. You say, well, I want my kids to have things I never had. That's okay. I want my kids to have things my dad never gave me. Okay. But are you giving them the things your dad did give you? I mean, the desire to work, honesty, decency, learning to get along with these things. Teach your kids that the necessities are all it takes, having food and clothing. Let's be content. And I would to God that we get this in our hearts. Now, here's the third and final thing. I've talked about what destroys family contentment. I've talked about what defines family contentment. The family faith, the family fellowship, and the family food. It's just, so simple. So simple. Now, here is, friend, what develops family contentment. Now, in this psalm, we can find the same thing. Remember that Paul said that contentment must be learned. He said, Philippians 4, verse 11, I have learned in whatsoever state I am therewith to be content. And again, let me remind you of the definition of contentment. It is an inner sufficiency that keeps us at peace in spite of outward circumstances. Now, 4 simple things. Here they are. 4 things you can learn. Number 1, learn to trust God. Look again in verse 1. Blessed is everyone that feareth the Lord. If you don't do that, you're never going to be content. Godliness with contentment is great gain. Learn to trust the Lord. Have you done that? Do you have faith for your family? Is your family a God-centered family? No wonder you're discontent. You're like a square peg in a round hole. Number 2, not only learn to trust, but number 2, learn to thank. Don't be grumbly hateful. Be humbly grateful. God has been so good to you. Look in verse 3 and 4. Look at it again. Thy wife shall be as a fruitful vine by the sides of thine house. Thy children like olive plants round about thy table. Behold, that thus shall the man be blessed. That's it. Thank you, Lord, for this food. Thank you, Lord, for my wife. Thank you, Lord, for my children. I am a blessed man. Families need to learn how to thank God. It would be good for you to get a family diary and write into the blessings of God. It would be good for you to sit down and rehearse with your children day after day after day the things that God has done for them. Number one, learn to trust. Number two, learn to thank. Number three, learn to love. Look in verses 5 and 6 of this psalm. The Lord shall bless thee out of Zion, and thou shalt see the good of Jerusalem all the days of thy life. It's not just simply for your own family. Lift up your eyes. Look at others. Look at this city. Look at people who are in need. And learn to love. Do you know what a covetous person is? A covetous person is a person who loves things rather than people. Do you know what a contented person is? A contented person is a person who loves people rather than things. Have you ever had something that you were satisfied with? Maybe you had a Honda until you met somebody who had a BMW. And then you meet somebody with a BMW and you're satisfied. You meet somebody who has a Porsche or Jaguar. Or have you ever thought, boy, we sure do have a nice house until you visit somebody else? It's a good night. Where'd they get all this stuff? How do they do this? Where'd all this come from? And all of a sudden, your house that you were so happy with, you're not happy with it anymore. Do you know why? You don't love those people. I make it a habit. Nobody hears me do it. But I walk into a lovely, gracious home. I bow my head and I thank God for His blessings on those people. I say, thank you, Lord, for blessing those people. Thank you that you've been this good to them. Teach your children that somebody else's blessing is not their loss. You cannot be covetous and love people. And you cannot love people and be covetous. Learn to trust. Learn to thank. Learn to love. And learn to give. Learn to give. If you want family contentment, let your family learn to give. A congressman told this story. He told it to his pastor. He said, I took my son to McDonald's. We're going to have some father-son fellowship. You know how we all dream of that? And he said, my son wanted a large order of fries. And he got this large order of fries. And we sat down, father and son, to have some fellowship. And I sat there across from him and looked at that large order of fries, and they smelled so good, I thought I'd have a couple. He said, I reached out in my hand to get a couple of French fries, and my son put his hand over my hand and said, hey, those are mine. He said, I thought to myself, my son has a problem, a real problem. And it just flew all over me. And I got to thinking, number one, doesn't he know who bought those fries and gave them to him? And doesn't he know that if I wanted to, I could buy him more fries? I could go up there and order 20 orders of fries and bury him in French fries. And doesn't he know if I wanted to, I could take those away from him that he already has if I wanted to? And doesn't he know that if I wanted some French fries for myself, I could go buy them for myself? I've got the money to do that. And I could go over to another table and eat them all by myself. Doesn't he know that I'm trying to have fellowship with him? And he said, before I could tell the story, more time than I could think, God spoke to my heart and said, my son, that's the way you are sometimes. I have given you blessings. And when I ask for a part of that blessing, you say, hey, that's mine. And God said, son, don't you know that I could take that whole thing from you if I wanted to? And don't you know if I wanted to, I could give you more? And don't you know that I don't need that? I am God, anything I want. The earth is mine and the fullness thereof. And don't you know that I was wanting to have some fellowship with you? Oh, friend, may God have mercy upon the spirit of greed that's in our hearts. Understanding that all that we have has come from God. And families need to learn to trust, to thank, to love, and to give. And if you have a contented home, I'm telling you, you are blessed indeed. And if you don't, I don't care what else you have. Father, I pray now that you would cultivate and inculcate in my heart a spirit of gratefulness and root out any covetousness. Lord, help me and us to be content with little if you've given little or much if you've given much. Thank you, Lord, for your goodness to the sons and daughters of men. In your name I pray. Amen.
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1: 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And I hope I'll get an email from you today. Hallelujah Square. There's a good song. We'll bring the Revival Trio in here. And there are three people that are members of our church. In fact, all three are members of my wife and I, our Sunday school class. And they're such a blessing. They'll sing for us right now. I saw a blind man tapping along. Go ahead.

What a wonderful thought that we're going to be together for all eternity. No more socialism, no more communism, no more godless living, no more sodomites, no sin. Oh, we have just righteousness prevailing in heaven with God. What Hallelujah Square. Well, we have one more song to get up for you, and then we're in Exodus chapter 27 today.

I want to continue one more day just today on everything must be exact. And I want to give you an outline just momentarily. Everything that God does, everything he does is always exact. I want you to see here is the altar, and everybody needs an altar. You need an altar. I have many altars where I go. I'm here in my study, and my study is my altar. I think of that chair over there, Brother Jules, you're sitting in. That's a place where I kneel and pray. I pray behind my desk here. I think of my ready room in the auditorium. That's my altar. I think of that pulpit. I try to kneel there and pray. I think of the car that I drive, and I get in there, and that's my altar. I think of my study at home. That's my altar. I think of my backyard. That's my altar. I think of the salt flats. I go out on the salt flats and pray and meet with God. I think of the cemeteries. I go. Everyone needs an altar. And here he says, thou shalt make the altar. And he talks about the wood and the cubits and how it's four square, and the height thereof shall be three cubits. And you shall make the horns on it, and thou shalt make pans to receive the ashes. And everything is exact. The tabernacle itself, the court, thou shalt make, verse number 9, thou shalt make the tabernacle for the south side and southward. There shall be hangings of the court, fine twined linen, and 100 cubits long for one side, and the pillars. And he talks about the pillars. And then he talks about the hangings of the for the gate, and there'd be hangings of cubits of blue and purple and scarlet and fine. Everything is exact. If this is God's word, it ought to be exact. Number one, it's for God. It's not for you. It's not for yourself. It's not for position. It's not for authority. It's not for your leadership. It's all for God. Pastors, your preaching, is it for God? Your leadership, is it for God? Are you always thinking of parties and play and activity and what's next and how can we have another? I'm all for basketball. Good night. How can we have another tournament? How can we have another soccer tournament?

0: Oh, stop. What about serving God? I know of some great churches here in California. Their churches are they're teaching their teenagers how to be good soul winners. And they're soul winners. My goodness, they're after souls all the time. I think of our college, and I don't know how many are saved every week, but it's an enormous amount of people getting saved every week. In nursing homes, our college students are in 15 nursing homes, and they're on bus routes, and they're out and knocking on doors and visiting people. I'm just so extremely proud of them. But it's all exact. It's for God. Everything I seek ye first, the kingdom of God. It's for God. Secondly, it's for his work. Always abounding in the work of the Lord, not the parties, not the play, not the activities, not how we can have more time to play. It's the work of the Lord. When was the last time you had a soul-winning marathon, a stewardship marathon, a prayer meeting that really got a hold? Are you? We have every Saturday night men's prayer. And that men's prayer is such a blessing. Do you have it once a month? Do you have prayer? I mean, is there literally, are you training your people how to pray and get a hold of God? Are you training your people in soul winning? Are you training your people in tithing? Are you training your people in serving God as Sunday school teachers, bus workers, mechanics, parking lot attendants, IT directors, the sound system, bus drivers? Are you training them? It's for God and it's for his work. Thirdly, it's for altars, for a meeting place with God. Have you trained your people to get alone with God and have a meeting place? Do they have a place where they say, this is mine, that chair is mine, that's where I read my Bible and pray and I seek my God? Some of your folks their kids are raised now. It's just the husband and wife home. You've got to have a room dedicated for your wife, fellas, or for yourself, or a patio or something where you meet with God every single day. And God meets with you. And let me tell you, it's so very important. Why? Everything that God does in life is exact. And I hope that you realize that everything we do is for God. It's for his work. And it's for walking and meeting God. I walk with the King. Hallelujah. I hope it'll be a great day for you as you do things exact in the Lord's work, that you love the Lord's work. Well, we're going to have a word of prayer together, and it's Tuesday. My goodness, already tomorrow's Wednesday, and we have all of our chapels. We're looking forward to that. But let's have a great day as we seek to live for God on this Tuesday. Father, I want to thank you for our listeners and their faithfulness to the radio broadcast. I pray for every listener. God, may this be a great day as we seek to serve thee, lift your name, exalt your name, and magnify the name of the Lord Jesus Christ in all that we say and all that we do this day. Bless every listener, we pray, worldwide, for we ask this prayer in that lovely name of Jesus, in Jesus' precious name, amen. Have a great day.
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1: Hi, Jim Scudder here. Today on In Grace, we are going to be talking about the end times, the book of Revelation, and Bible prophecy. The series that we're in is called Armageddon's Dawn. And here at this end of September, I know that you realize the world is really changing. Things that have never happened before have happened in the last few years. And so I do believe that it does seem obvious, at least to me, that all of these things are about to come to pass. We don't know exactly when the Lord's return will be, but we do believe it is imminent and it will happen with most of the world's least expectancy. And though Christians, we should be alert to the signs of the times, and that's what we're doing here in this study. So I hope that as we go through this study of the book of Revelation, today we're in Revelation chapter 10, this does help us to be more excited and aware of the Lord's return and maybe motivated to work a little bit harder to reach the world. Hey, if you want to get our Armageddon's Dawn prophecy chart, it's free. I would love to send this to you. It really is helpful to be able to see all of the end times in one kind of panorama. This is from us free here at In Grace, and we'd love to send it to you as just a thank you for listening to our In Grace radio program or podcast. 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
2: You may ask, do you really believe that the world really is going to come to an end? Let me just make a quick statement. Some of you that are newer, we are really old-fashioned here at Quinton Road. We actually believe this book is God's word. We believe that it's from the beginning to the end. It is everything from God to us. It is the explanation of how we got here and where we're going to go. And the whole point of life is found in this book. We have been studying this book for years and years here, literally Sunday after Sunday without fail, going verse by verse through this book, and we've never found an error in this book. This is incredible because it was written over so many years by so many people, yet the theme is consistent. We are not ashamed to declare this God's word. So when we find things in God's word, like in the book of Revelation about cataclysmic events coming upon this earth, we have to say this is true. It is coming. Just as all the other parts of this book are true, there have been many prophecies in this book. About two-thirds of the Bible prophecies have already come to pass in astounding detail and accuracy. So what would make us think that the other third that is yet to be fulfilled won't be fulfilled in the same way? Yeah, Revelation is a challenge, and there's many, many preachers that will not preach Revelation. This is a rare thing to come to a church on a Sunday and open up the book of Revelation for a sermon. This is not going to be in most churches, and I'll promise you that. Maybe a few in this area, but not many are actually going to preach probably the Bible at all, but certainly not this book. But we believe Revelation, we believe it is such an important part of understanding how God is going to wrap up all of this. We do believe that we are near the end. I don't know when. We know for sure that Jesus is coming again. He made it very clear. He came the first time to die for our sins. He's coming the second time to make all things right. So my suggestion to you is be prepared for his return. Be prepared. Well, we are in Revelation chapter 10 today, and I hope you bring your Bible to church. Some of you bring it digitally, and that's fine. And I know we throw the verses on the screens and we give you handouts, but I just love pages in a book. The sound of that. I just love it. It was the summer of 2008. And if you'll remember that time, we were in the middle of an important election, as we find ourselves almost always in the middle of important elections. But in the summer of 2008, the two presidential candidates, Barack Obama and John McCain, were invited by a group of evangelicals to a session to where they could be asked questions and answer those questions that pertain to things important to Christians, those issues that are important to us. Two of those main issues, one is life and protecting the life of the most innocent, the unborn. And another is marriage and human sexuality. And these are two main issues, and they were then as well. And in that forum, when Barack Obama was asked the question about marriage, this is pretty amazing that he said this: "I believe that marriage is the union between a man and a woman." Now, that surprises me to read that now, knowing what all happened since then. He continued, and I'm quoting him, "For me as a Christian, it is also a sacred union. You know, God is in the mix." Of course, the crowd was pleasantly surprised because they were uncertain of his position in all this, and they thunderously applauded him. The skeptics of Barack Obama's Christian faith and his position on moral implications of same-sex marriage had been put in their place, and many evangelicals supported him. And by the way, I just want to make a statement, and I made the statement the Sunday after he was elected, that I'm proud that America has gotten to the place where we elected an African-American president. I'm proud of that. I wasn't supportive of his policies, and because he was a state senator in this state, and we work with the legislation in this state, I knew what his views were, and so we weren't fooled, but a group of people were at this session. And then a few years go by, he's now President Obama, and he was asked to speak to a group of people, and this group was promoting the LGBT rights. And they were getting restless because he wasn't moving forward on what they thought he might do on the issues that they cared about. And the room was hushed as he rose to speak. And he started promising them the world. He promised a hate crimes bill that would add a measure to the federal law. And anyone that would have a violent crime against a gay, lesbian, or transgender person would receive a worse penalty. So in other words, if there was a crime against a gay man and an equal crime against a grandmother, the crime against the gay man would be a harsher penalty, which I think all of that crime would be horrible and it would need to be punished. But he promised this, and he also promised the passage of the Employment Non-Discrimination Act, which would punish moral objections to hiring the LGBT community, even churches would not be able to morally object to that. He said this to that crowd: "There are still fellow citizens, perhaps neighbors, even loved ones, good and decent people, who hold fast to outworn arguments." By the way, I think he was speaking of this outworn argument, "and old attitude." I don't believe this is outworn, and I don't believe it's old. He says, "I'm here with you in that fight." He said, "My commitment to you is unwavering. Do not doubt the direction we are headed and the destination we will reach." Only a few years after he had made a statement that seemed to line up with the Christian value and the biblical teaching on marriage. So what had seemed so sweet in the mouth suddenly was souring in the stomach. And it was in June of 2015, as the Supreme Court of the United States struck down the state laws that would prohibit same-sex marriage, that the President of the United States lit up the White House with the gay pride colors. I believe thumbing his nose at God. Now, why do I bring all that up? Because these are important issues. Those people were fooled. What seemed to be so pleasant is now sour. And I believe we're going to see something similar to that today in our study of Revelation chapter 10. Because we're studying the unchanging word of God. And there's something wonderful about this, that it bridges time. It bridges culture. It's consistent. Because God is consistent. God doesn't change. And that was what was promised, right? Change. Change. And there certainly was change. But we're going to find today the beginning of the end to the introduction of real and lasting change. And although this real and lasting change is sweet in our mouths and to the mouth of John, it also caused heartburn to know the terrible fate of the wicked. So what I'd like to do is show you on the prophecy chart where we're at in our study. We are in chapter 10 of Revelation today, and chapter 10 is the very last of the trumpet judgments. And we're right here at the end, and we're in an interlude. Chapter 10 and the first part of chapter 11 is an interlude between the sixth and the seventh trumpets. We had a series of judgments, right? The second series of seven are the trumpet judgments. We've been going through them, and the judgments are getting worse and worse and worse.
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2: We find the church mentioned a lot in the first three chapters, in really two and three, but then all of a sudden they're gone. What happened? I believe that's what we call the rapture, and there's places in the Bible where we read about the Lord descending in the air and gathering the saints into the clouds. We will forever be with the Lord, and then he comes back at what we call the second coming, and he comes actually down to the earth exactly where he left from. So I believe that's the raptures between chapter 3 and chapter 4. And as we continue to go backwards, Revelation chapter 1 was all about the worthiness of Jesus and who he is and the revealing of Jesus in his glory. So that's Revelation, and that's where we find ourselves, probably somewhere just before the middle of the tribulation. The tribulation is that seven-year period that begins with a seven-year peace treaty with the Antichrist. The Antichrist, he's going to be the guy that has all the answers. He's going to finally achieve peace. Every president's attempted it, and I applaud the attempts. But again, there's only one person that will bring true peace to Israel, and that is the Lord Jesus. But there's going to be one that will fool the world, have all the answers. There'll be a major crisis. He'll solve it, and he'll have this seven-year peace treaty at that very moment. That's the tribulation. And if you're here for that, I pity you, and it means that you missed the rapture. It means that you need to be saved. But either way, he creates this false peace, and then that unravels quickly, and we go into the Great Tribulation, which is the second half or the second part of it, the last 3.5 years, which he will reveal himself for who he really is, which is going to be Satan indwelt. I believe he'll be demon possessed at the beginning. He will be Satan possessed in the second half of the tribulation. And it'll be just the worst time the world has ever known. So we're into this series, and now we're in this interlude. And look at Revelation chapter 10, verse 1 with me, and we're going to look at the appearance. We're going to see the appearance of the mighty angel. And I saw another mighty angel come down from heaven, clothed with a cloud, and a rainbow was upon his head. And his face was as it were the sun, and his feet as pillars of fire. And he had in his hand a little book open, and he set his right foot upon the sea and his left foot upon the earth. Who is this mighty angel? Well, I believe as we go through it, we're going to see that it's likely Jesus Christ himself. You say, well, why would he be called an angel? We remember an angel, the word is actually, it could be angel or messenger, right? And we do find Jesus referred to as the angel of Jehovah. Early in the Bible, in the Old Testament, we see what we call a theophany or a Christophany. It's a pre-incarnate appearance of Jesus. So before he was born, he made appearances as the second person of the Trinity. He appeared to Abraham. He appeared in the fiery furnace. I believe that was Jesus as well, but that was pre-incarnate. So, and in those places, he's called sometimes the angel, capital A, of Jehovah. We read about this mighty angel here in Revelation chapter 10, having the countenance as the sun. Just brilliant, hard to even look at. Do you recall a time in scripture that Jesus radiated glory? Do you all remember in Matthew where Jesus was transfigured? We call it the Mount of Transfiguration. While we're in Israel, we'll show you where that mountain probably was. And they couldn't even look at him because of the glory of his countenance. So he had that aspect on this earth. And again, this parallels what we're reading in Revelation 10. Also, in Revelation 10, verse 1, it said that his feet were as pillars of fire. Do we recall anywhere in the Bible that Jesus had feet as fire? Well, in our study of Revelation, in the first chapter, we saw that Jesus had feet like fine brass, that as if they were burned in a furnace. So there we find Jesus with his feet as fire. We also read in our text that he was clothed with a cloud. Do you ever remember a time when the Lord was evidenced by a cloud? Well, we can think back to the Lord guiding Israel by a pillar of cloud. So we see all these similarities here, and it leads me to believe that this is Jesus. Also, in Revelation 4, we read about a rainbow surrounding the throne, right? And here we see a rainbow upon the head of this mighty angel. The rainbow, by the way, is a symbol of God's mercy. See, God judged this world by water. The whole world was covered by water. You say, no, that's impossible. My friends, if you'll study that with an open mind and you really look at geology, all the layers, the only explanation is a global flood. That's the only explanation. Geologists will deny that, but I tell you, if you do your own study and you research it, there's no other explanation other than deposition by water of all these sediments, and you find billions of fossils and all these sediments. What could have caused that? Well, the evolutionary model will tell you that it just slow periods over millions and millions of years, these things happen. But then you see a tree standing in all these different millions of years of stratum. That's impossible. And you're finding things out of order. That's impossible, right? So anyways, that's a side note, but the world was destroyed by water, as the Bible says, and the rainbow was a symbol that God would never do that again. By the way, as we study Revelation, we're going to find the world will be destroyed again, but not by water, but by fire. But remember that rainbow symbol, a symbol of God's justice, but also God's mercy at the same time. And then the Bible here says in Revelation 10 verse 2 that he set his foot upon the sea, his right foot and his left foot upon the earth. Isn't that interesting? The sea and the land stand for the sum total of the material universe. Isn't that what 1 Corinthians chapter 10 and verse 26 tells us? That the earth is whose? The Lord's. The earth is the Lord's and the fullness thereof. You remember in Joshua chapter 1 and verse 3 where the Bible says, everywhere you set your foot, he told this to Israel, everywhere you set your foot, you will own that. Setting your foot is like, you remember planting a flag when they were searching for this new world. Columbus sailed and he came upon an island. He thought he was in India. Okay, and then he found another island. He thought that was Japan. He had really found the Bahamian Islands and Cuba and Hispaniola. And when he got there, what did they do? The first thing they did was they got out of that ship and they planted the Spanish flag. They were declaring by that action that this is ours, right? And everywhere the foot of Joshua would step, that was declaring that this is ours. Remember when they got out of the lunar module on Apollo 11 and Buzz Aldrin and Neil Armstrong planted a flag on the moon, forever marking that historic occasion and the United States arriving first. I don't know if that means the moon is ours, but anyways. But we see this throughout history, right? This establishment of this is ours. Well, guess what? This is God's. This is God's. I don't care if it's this country, this continent, that island, that, you know, hemisphere, it's God's. And that mighty angel standing with one foot on the sea and one foot on the earth is a symbol that this is all God's. Everything is the Lord's. Even though today it doesn't seem like it, it is. And we have to keep that in mind.
1: And we'll pause it right there. Tomorrow, though, we're going to be talking more about this mighty angel and the fact that God does have everything under control. When it seems like everything's out of control, he has a plan. The only things that are happening are things that he has allowed. And so it's wonderful to know that we have that assurance and that security. I hope that you'll rejoin us for tomorrow as we continue to go verse by verse through the chapter of Revelation chapter 10 and talk about this mighty angel. We are excited because of all that we have here at In Grace. We have an Israel trip coming up in February. We go every year. People say, hey, is it safe to go to Israel? I brought my grandkids to Israel recently. I do believe it's safe, and I believe that God will certainly protect you in his holy land. 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
4: Psalm 142 tonight, and thank you for the music. All the music is wonderful music right here. It is, and I appreciate it. Love the music. I love the pastor. I love the church. What a wonderful church you have here. I mean that. You travel with me about 2 months, and you really realize what a wonderful church you have right here. But it could be a better church if you got involved, you went soul winning, you prayed more, you invited people, but I thank God for this church. Look at your Bible, Psalm 142. If you have trouble finding Psalms, I'll pray for you. It's the largest book in the Bible, so you rummage around there. Sooner or later, you're going to find the book of Psalms, chapter 142. The psalmist said, I cried unto the Lord with my voice. With my voice unto the Lord did I make my supplication. I poured out my complaint before him. I showed before him my trouble. When my spirit was overwhelmed within me, then thou knewest my path. The way wherein I have walked have they privately laid a snare for me. I looked on my right hand and beheld, but there was no man that would know me. Refuge failed me. No man careth for my soul. I cried unto thee, O Lord. I said, thou art my refuge and my portion in the land of the living. Attend unto my cry, for I am brought very low. Deliver me from my enemies, for they are stronger than I. Bring my soul out of prison, that I may praise thy name. The righteous shall compass me about, for thou shalt deal bountifully with me. I was growing up in Macomb, Illinois. I was in grade school. Mother and I had kind of a routine we'd go through. Every morning, we'd get up, get cleaned up, have breakfast. After breakfast, go in the living room, and get on the couch on our knees and look out the picture window. And we did that. Mother gave me instructions what to do when I got home from school that night. I'm guessing it was probably January, maybe February, outside, windy, cold, snowing, a bitter day. Mother and I were on the couch on our knees looking out the window. We saw someone coming down the street. Her name was Susan Stuckey. Her parents lived 3 houses up the street. She was home on leave from the WACS, the Women's Air Corps. Still remember, her blue-gray cap, long blue-gray coat. When she walked by her, her hands were like this. My mom said, I wonder where Susan could be going. Next to our house, my grandfather's house, then a cemetery, then miles and miles and miles of nothing except farmland. 2 hours later, my grandfather worked at the cemetery. He found Susan Stuckey. Somehow he'd opened up that coat, or he would have found her father's sawed-off shotgun. Apparently depressed, discouraged, what happened? Went to the cemetery, then under the water tower, put both barrels in her mouth, cocked the hammer, pulled both triggers simultaneously, committed suicide. That day she walked by her house. She was a few seconds from the gates of death. Maybe just a few minutes from the gates of hell, yet there's a sense she was going to hell unnoticed. Nobody tried to intervene. Nobody tried to stop her. Really, nobody cared. Tonight I want to preach on the subject, going to hell unnoticed. Number one, first of all, there is an omission implied. An omission implied. Open your Bible, please, at verse number 4. The psalmist said, looked on my right hand and beheld, but there was no man that would know me. Refuge failed me. Then he cries out and says, no man careth for my soul. Now, being honest, he could say, no man cared for my soul. No Christian I work with gave me enough to carry the gospel. No neighbor down the street that was a Christian didn't care enough to knock on my door. Being honest, he could say, no man cared for my soul. Hear me, he could not say that God did not care for his soul. How we know God cares? How we know it's not a myth or a fairy tale? Your Bible tells you, Romans 5:8, God commendeth, that's a big word, demonstrated. Love is demonstrated. God commendeth his love toward us. While we were yet sinners, Christ died for us. How do I know Christ died? How do I know he loved me? I look one place. I look to a hill. On the hill is a cross. On the cross is God's Son, bearing my sin, bearing my hell, bearing my shame, bearing my penalty. Friend, I know God loves me. Why? He didn't give garbage. He gave his best that he might save you. He sacrificed the most that we might be saved and become a child of God. An omission implied him. You might say, my husband doesn't care. My kids just don't care. My boss doesn't understand. You cannot say, I'll emphasize this, you cannot say that God does not care, because God in heaven is a caring God. Many years ago, I was in a large city. I had a day off. So I went down to a large mall, and I walked in a store called Saks Fifth Avenue. Now, I'm going to be honest. That's a very expensive store. The Bible says, confess your faults one to another. I'm going to do that. When I go in Saks Fifth Avenue, I can't afford one single thing. I'll be honest. I go in there just to love. I'm being honest. I go in there to covet. I really do, okay? I want to see how the wealthy people like your pastor live. And so I'm in there walking around, and I went down to the basement where they had the shirts and ties, and I took off the escalator. A young black lady, well, hey, I said, are you having a good day? Oh, she looked at me and said, satisfactory, thank you, and kept walking. I'm looking at some shirts and ties, and pretty soon behind me I heard a voice. The voice said, sir, I turned around. It was that young black lady. She said, sir, why'd you ask me if I was having an exciting day? I said, ma'am, life is too short. You go through life, oh, hum and humdrum. Life should be exciting. Life should be thrilling. She said, sir, my life is miserable, wretched, and 100% boring. Young lady, I said, I knew who can change that. I'll give you his name. I don't have his phone number. I can give you his name. She said, who? I said, Jesus Christ. She said, no, no, don't give me that stuff. Every time I try to do something for God, she said, the bottom falls out. Everything caves in. Things get worse and worse. Young lady, I said, you missed the whole point. It's not what you do for God that's going to change your life. It's what you let God do for you that's going to radically change your life. She said, what? She said, sir, I'm supposed to be selling sweaters. Can you come over and stand on the other side of the sweater counter and talk to me about that? I said, I sure can. She got behind the counter. I stood there. I explained to her how to be saved. That day in Saks Fifth Avenue, she bowed her head and received Christ as her Savior. Friend, there's nothing you can do for God to be saved. It's called grace. The Bible calls it free grace. Thank God for that. Nothing you can do for God to get saved. But God wants to do something for you if you're unsaved. He wants to save you and change you, give you a new dynamic, a new power. That's the power of the gospel of Jesus Christ. Number one, first of all, an omission implied. Number two, follow me, please. There was a commission that was ignored. Look at that verse again. I'm going to tie it in with the New Testament. I looked on my right hand and beheld there was no man that would know me. Refuge failed me. No man careth for my soul. A commission ignored. What commission, preacher? We call it the Great Commission. Friend, the Great Commission was not a suggestion. It was a commandment. It was not given by a preacher. Given by Jesus Christ. What's it say? Go into all the world and preach the gospel to every creature. Paul put it this way. Whom we preach, warning every man, teaching every man, we may present every man before Jesus Christ. Number one, first of all, the Great Commission, my friend, is unending. Hear what Jesus said. Don't miss this. Go into all the world and preach the gospel to every creature. And lo, I am with you always. How far, Lord? Even unto the end of the age. God said, here is my plan. Here is my program. If you're saved, simply this, you go out and tell somebody else how to get saved. Here's what disturbs me. Friend, I'm talking fundamental Bible preaching preachers. Well, the Great Commission doesn't work. It does work. It does work. It's got a promise of God's power behind it. It does work. I'll tell you something else. If it works or not, we're obedient because Christ commanded us to go. If you're saved, my friend, lay person, friend, God commands you to go. Whom we preach, warning every man, teaching every man, we may present every man. Hey, give somebody the opportunity that one day God gave you. Thessalonians is a brilliant trilogy. First of all, it says, our gospel came. Then it says, and hey, you became. What does that mean? They heard the gospel, they got saved. Don't you dare put a period there. Then it says, and from you sounded out. That's it. They heard the gospel. They got saved. What happened? The gospel flowed through their life, through their lips. The gospel touched somebody else, and they got saved. I'll put it bluntly. When you got saved, did the flow stop? When you got saved, did you become a dead-end Christian? Because instead of flowing through you, the most important thing in the world was bound and stopped because you never shared with somebody else. Many years ago, I had 5 meetings out in Montana, Wyoming, and closed a meeting in Montana on Thursday night. Had 2 days to get to Cody, Wyoming. Hey, here's what I'm going to do. I thought, man, what an opportunity. I'm going to go through Yellowstone Park and see the animals. Sometimes when I come to church, I see the animals. But I thought, no, I'll go through Yellowstone Park and see the animals, okay? Now, I pull up at the gate. There's Ranger Rick there. He gives me a map to the park. Then he gave me a big, great big sheet of yellow, blindy yellow paper. And there's a picture in black Indian ink of a buffalo. Across the buffalo, there's a big X. He said, now, sir, please, stay away from the buffalo. Avoid the buffalo. Don't go near the buffalo. He said, sir, the buffalo are on edge this summer for some reason. He said, so far this year, they've attacked 12 people. 6 of them have died. He said, sir, stay away from the buffalo. I said, okay, I will. Now, I'm driving through the park. The speed limit is 20. I'm going 20. Some guy comes up behind me, flashes his light, honks his horn. He wants by. I pull over. He goes by, pulls in front of me, and slows down. Now, when he did that, I saw 2 things. Number one, had this big bumper sticker. You've seen him. Honk if you love Jesus. Now, I don't use language I listen to often in the pulpit often, but tonight I am. Back of that car, a big 4-letter word. A filthy, vile, dirty, wicked, godless 4-letter word. Back of that car, big bold letters, was the word Ford, F-O-R-D. Now, maybe you know a worse 4-letter word. That's the worst one I know of. I'll tell you that right now. Now, so the guy, well, he gets ahead of me. He slows down, okay? I pull around him. I'm going 20. I'm flashing light. I pull over. We're playing leapfrog, okay? He's in first place. We come to a stop sign. He stops. I stop behind him. I look down the road this way. It's clear. I look down the road this way. I saw a big buffalo walking right down the middle of the road. Now, I thought, man, I'm going to sit here and watch the buffalo. All of a sudden, I looked down. I saw the sign. Honk if you love Jesus. Frank, can I tell you something? As I sat there, watched that buffalo coming near that guy's car, my love for Jesus, it just grew and grew and grew. I thought pretty soon that buffalo is going to be right in front of that piece of junk. I'm going to honk my horn and holler and yell. Watch that buffalo just rip that car to pieces. Somehow, the restraining work of the Holy Spirit kept my hands off the horn. Now wait, why do I tell you that? Honk if you love Jesus. Are you ready for this? I read somewhere years ago, I read somewhere 500,000 bumper stickers were printed that said, honk if you love Jesus. I'm going to do something they tell us never to do in seminary. I'm going to do it tonight, okay? How many folk here tonight will say, Brother Mark, you know how I got saved? One day I was walking down the street thinking about things of the world. All of a sudden, a guy drove by. When he drove by, he honked his horn. When I heard him honk his horn, I realized I was a sinner. I realized Jesus died for me. Right there on the sidewalk, I stopped and accepted Christ. Hey, Brother Mark, you know what? One day I got saved because of a horn honker. Huh? A horn honker led me to Christ. Listen carefully. If you got saved because somebody one day honked a horn, I want to see this. Don't be embarrassed. You say, preacher, I got saved because of a horn honker. I want to see your hand. Anybody? Come on, surely. Huh? All those members, not one person got saved because somebody honked a horn. Can I go another route? How do you folks say, preacher, I got saved? Because thank God. One day a friend, a coworker, a neighbor, a church, a visitation pastor knocked on my door. I got saved one day because somebody cared for my soul. If you got saved because somebody cared, get that hand up, put it right back down. Here it is. Hey, that's God's plan. God's plan still works. It worked in your life. We don't need a new plan. We need to implement the plan that Christ gave. Get out there, warn somebody, tell somebody, teach somebody. And the same thing that worked in your life, working in somebody else's life. That's called the Great Commission. Number one, first of all, it's unending. Is it valid right now as it was the day that Christ gave it? Number two, it's universal. What do you say? Go on to all the world, preach the gospel to nice, well-dressed, mannerly, middle-income people. That's not what he said. Go on to all the world and preach the gospel to every creature. Let that settle in. I didn't say it. Christ said it. Every creature. Jesus said, don't miss a person. Why? The person that will persuade you to miss, maybe the person the nearest and closest to getting saved. Paul said, I repeat again, whom we preach, warning every man, we may present every man before Jesus Christ. Question. Tonight, who's waiting on you to open your mouth and tell them how to get saved? Is it a wonderful neighbor, a great neighbor, 9 foot from your front door? A man you worked beside for 20 years? Oh, the shame. Worked beside somebody for 20 years, not one time tell them how to get saved. Shame on you, shame on you. A classmate, a friend at school, somebody on the team. Who's waiting on you, friend? Don't wait too long. Pretty soon, the doors of death and the gates of hell will slam shut. We can't afford to wait. We can't afford to play with the souls of people. We're not playing Las Vegas gamble. It's souls, it's people on the way to hell that need our message and need our love. God, give us the urgency, the intensity to reach out. And my friend, share the gospel with everybody we can. The gospel is universal. I like that. I cannot be out of, there's no way I can ever be out of God's will witnessing to someone. Why? God said every creature. And that's valid tonight. I illustrated for you. I read a story years ago about a man that lived in Michigan. Lived there his whole life. And the man died. The family gathered to meet his will and read the will, what there was of the family. The lawyer stood up and said, this is the strangest will I've ever seen. He said, it's unique. He said, I've checked it out. It's valid. He said, but here's what the man wrote in his own handwriting. I was born and raised in this certain city. People here, he said, have been nice and kind and helpful and friendly. But he said, not one person ever spoke to me about my soul. He said, I am deeply concerned about my soul. I've lost sleep over my soul. He said, when you read this, my will, I'll be in one of two places. I'll be in heaven, I'll be in hell. He said, I'm deeply concerned, but apparently no one else is concerned. Then last paragraph, the man wrote this. Therefore, I leave my entire estate worth about $150,000. Therefore, I leave my entire estate to the city government with one stipulation. Every council meeting, they use that money to provide food and drink for the town council. The one stipulation is this. Every council meeting, they have a preacher or a priest be present to pray for my soul. It's too late. It's too late. You know what bothers me? That story didn't have to end that way. No, if one coworker, one neighbor, what would we all have said, you know? He's a nice guy. But I wonder if he's going to heaven. And they went to that man and talked to him. My friend, what I read there, very, very well, he was waiting for someone to invite him to come to Christ. But no one did. Because of that, a man slipped into hell for all eternity. The Great Commission is for every single person. I like what it says over there in Revelation, the last chapter. The Spirit, that's the Holy Spirit. The Spirit and the bride says, come, let him that heareth say, come. What does that mean? Hey, if you got saved, you heard how to get saved, get out there, tell somebody else. The Spirit says, come. You're the bride of Christ, the church. The bride says, come. Let him that heareth say, come. Here it is. And whosoever will, don't miss that. Let him come and take the water of life freely. If you want to get saved tonight, thank God you can get saved tonight. First of all, my friend, we find the Great Commission's unending. Number two, the Great Commission's universal. Come to number three tonight, and I'm through. The omission implied, a commission ignored. Number three, read your Bible, an admission implored. The man admits something and implores. Here's a man admitting, I'm lost. I want to go to heaven. I don't know how. He implores. He begs. He pleads. Look at this. Look at your Bible. Notice the intensity this man has. The intensity, the urgency. To find out how to get saved, look in your Bible. Verse number one, I cried unto the Lord. Verse two, I poured out my complaint. Verse three, my spirit was overwhelmed. Verse four, I looked on my right hand. Verse five, I cried to thee, O Lord. Verse six, I tended to my cry. Verse seven, Bring my soul out of prison. Oh, man, here's a guy begging, pleading, looking, searching, begging. How can I go to heaven? And the answer comes back, nobody cares if I go to hell. What a damning indictment on the church of Jesus Christ. I'll just mention something. This guy is doing everything he can, but Christians failed somewhere. Who failed? I don't know, but somebody did. Somebody did. Surely this man knew one born-again believer. They failed. The church failed. Individuals failed. And the price of failure on his part was tremendous, tremendous. Their failure. He missed heaven forever. I was preaching years ago in Howell, New Jersey. Lady in the church worked for a large firm, and she was a vice president of a large firm. And the week before revival, she had to fly over to Europe to do some business. A big conglomerate like that. What happened is she went to work, and a chauffeur picked her up, took her to the airport. Friday before revival, she flew back in. This guy picked her up, brought her back to the main headquarters. She said, on the way back, Brother Mark, I witnessed to this chauffeur. I invited him to revival. He had some interest in spiritual things. Every day I want to invite him and pester him. Hope he'll come to revival. I said, good, I'll pray for you. Tuesday night she came to me. He said, preacher, here's the deal. Tomorrow night the chauffeur's going to come to revival with my husband and I. He's unsaved. Pray for him. I said, I will. Next night came, I'm in the vestibule shaking hands. The door opened. In came that young lady and her husband. In came the visitor, okay? Now, he had long hair. That's fine. I can live with that. I can live with that. Some of you wish you just had hair. But anyway, he had long hair, okay? And here we go. Ready? He had on a purple muscle shirt. I can tell most of you guys don't even know what a muscle shirt is, do you? Yeah. He had a purple muscle shirt, ready? And black leather pants, okay? And he come in, a nice guy. I talked to him. We fellowshiped together. And pretty soon, the service started. I preached that night. He sat with Joe and his wife. He's right. The woman's name was Joe, by the way. Sat with Joe and her husband up toward the front. I finished preaching, had them bow their head. I said, okay, not sure you're saved. I want to pray for you. Raise your hand. He did. I said, is there anybody else? I'm not sure I'm saved. Pray for me. He raised the other hand. Amen. I said, anybody else? The guy went like this. I figured it's time to invite him to get saved. Amen. So, okay, everyone, stand and sing a hymn. You want to get saved? You come and tell Brother Juris, you're a believer. Want to come and pray for somebody? Come ahead. Let's stand and sing. On the first stanza, he got out of the aisle. Come down front. Now, Pastor Juris is kind of a shy guy. He got down front, and Pastor Juris said, my friend, what did you come forward for? That guy just cried out. He said, it's Christ I want to receive. Thank God he got that. He got it, man. Deacon came up to him in the side room. That night, that young man received Christ. I'm waiting down front. The door opened. He come out. I went up to him. I said, sir, what happened tonight? He said, mister, in that room back there, with every fiber of my being, I accepted Jesus Christ as my Savior. I said, thank you for that. Then he broke down. He just broke down. He's weeping. He's sobbing. The tears are flowing. I said, sir, can I help you? Anything I can do for you? He said, no, sir. He said, no, but I can't believe it. So I can't believe it. So I can't believe somebody as sweet and kind and pure and lovely as Joe is be concerned about somebody as wicked and filthy and godless and dirty as I. I just can't believe she's concerned about me. Hear me? It wasn't great preaching brought that man to Christ. Was a dear woman with a great heart that cared. But let me ask you a question. Who are you concerned about? Who do you want to see say, well, nobody, wait, time out. Friend, this is not some little tiny town. Hundreds and thousands of people where you work, some of you, there are hundreds. You've got neighbors, you've got, you're telling me, in this great metropolitan area, you can't find one person, not one, to pray for and invite and witness to. Does your life have to be my job, my sports, my hobby, my leisure, the Colts? God help you, you're missing the most important thing in the world, a person's soul God, stir our hearts to reach out in days to come and share the wonderful, powerful, dynamic gospel of Jesus Christ. Will you bow your head for prayer, please? Heads are bowed, eyes are closed. Two questions. Someday, somewhere, some way, you're going to die. You say, preacher, I'm not ready. The good news is you can be ready. With our heads bowed and our eyes closed, you say, preacher, I'm not sure I've accepted Christ. You might even be a church member. Every year I see scores of church members get saved. Preacher, I'm not sure I'm on the way to heaven, but I sure am concerned about it. I want you to pray for me. I'd love to do that. If you're not sure you're going to heaven, I won't point you out. I will not embarrass you. I'll not try and drag you down the aisle, but I'm pleading. Friend, you might even be a church member. You say, I'm not sure. Pray for me. Will you right now lift the hand up? Let me see the hand. Put it right back down. I'm not sure. Pray for me. Let me see your hand right now. Could I see it? I'll give you 10 seconds, a precious 10 seconds. When you get hell, time is up. The gates are shut. You're lost forever. I'll give you 5 seconds. Pray for me. I'm not sure. Up and down. Anybody else? Quickly. Thank you. Now, question number two. I'm talking to Christians. Do you really care for anybody outside of yourself? Is your ego so big and so vast you have no concern for somebody you call friend? Hear me. Hear me. Friends, don't let friends go to hell without trying to get them saved. Oh, if I was your friend and you never witnessed to me and I died and went to hell, I'd curse you on Judgment Day. It's not a game. It's not fun. It's reality. Unsaved people go to hell. And you probably know somebody nobody other Christian knows. If you fail, there's nobody coming out of the stands. There's nobody coming off the bench. If you fail, nobody can take your place. With our heads bowed and our eyes closed. You say, preacher, God spoke to my heart tonight. Now, there are two ways God could have spoke to your heart. Number one, he could have spoke to your heart and said, hey, come on, it's time to get involved. Time to give out some tracts. Time to give your testimony. Time to go on visitation. Maybe as I preach tonight, God brought individual right before your mind and the holy hand tapped you on the shoulder. I said, that's the one, go get him. You say, preacher, it's not going to be easy. Calvary was not easy, but it was right. And if you're saved, it's right. You tell other people how to get saved. With our heads bowed and our eyes closed, who will say, preacher, I'm a Christian, but God spoke to my heart tonight. I need to get involved in this thing of witnessing and sharing. Preacher, I'm a believer, but God brought a dear friend right to my mind tonight. What God asked me to do is not going to be easy. I need to do it. I want to do it. I should do it. Brother Mark, pray for me as a child of God, I might obey. Could I see your hand right now? Up and right back down. God bless all over the auditorium. Good. And they're still going up. Good. And they're still going up. Good. And they're still going up. And they're still going up. Good. Thank God. Yes, sir, I see it. Ma'am, I see it. Teenager, I see it. God bless you. Anybody else, preacher, it's going to be tough. I've never done it before. But I know I should. I know I need to. As you pray for a number of others, include me in the prayer. Last call. 10 seconds. Anybody else? Up and right now I see that and I see that and I see that and I see one young lady. God bless your heart. Ma'am, I see it on my right. God bless you. Father, thank you tonight for meeting with us. And tonight, might you go deep. Might you go so deep you'll make us uneasy about being a spectator while folk go to hell. When you go so deep, we won't care about what somebody thinks or what somebody says. Our concern for a lost person far outweighed public opinion. God, touch hearts tonight. Move in a powerful, dynamic way in our midst. Would you just sit there with your head bowed, your eyes closed? In a minute we're going to stand. The instrument's going to play 485. When I have them stand, not until then. 485, have thine own way. It is God's way that you witness. It is God's way you share and soul win. Now, if you're not sure you're saved tonight, The pastor's here at the front before God. If you want to get saved, you couldn't find a finer man to come and tell that to in Pastor Sludes. If you want to get saved tonight, get out of that seat, come down front, tell him, I'm not sure I'm going to heaven, I want to get saved. Somebody will take you in a room, open the Bible, and tonight, before you walk out that door, you can have a title deed of heaven. Now, you're a Christian, God spoke to your heart. What are you going to do? Well, I didn't ask what you know. What are you going to do? If God's speaking to your heart, believer, I'm going to invite you to come. Now come down, kneel at the altar, sit in the front row and pray. You want to ask God for boldness? Don't be ashamed to do that. All of us need that. Don't be embarrassed. Don't be ingrate. Get down there and pray. Say, God.

0: is this mighty angel? Well, I believe as we go through it, we're going to see that it's likely Jesus Christ himself.
1: Welcome to In Grace with Jim Scudder, the senior pastor of Quentin Road Baptist Church in suburban Chicago. He is the author of Raindrops in the Desert,

0: put a period there. No, no. You ask God to help you go to that person and share the gospel of Jesus Christ. That's the invitation. You want to get saved tonight? You come and tell the pastor. You're a Christian. God spoke to your heart about getting involved. You come and make that dedication prayer here tonight. God brought somebody to your heart. You come and pray for him. Then pray for yourself. Say, God, give me what I need to reach out to that person. Are you ready? Well, everyone in this auditorium right now, stand to your feet. Stand right up. Everybody, stand up.
1: In our busy world, family time is frequently neglected. It is vital that we give attention to our families while we can. And it is especially important to give attention to what God says in His Word about our homes. For the next few moments, let's join Scott Pauling as we open the Scriptures and find God's message for your family.
2: If someone asked me what books of the New Testament give the fullest treatment on the family, I would say Ephesians and Colossians. You know, Ephesians and Colossians are really twin epistles. They run like parallel tracks in the same direction if you just compare the two letters. And both of them have classic passages, summary passages on marriage, on child rearing, on the relationship within the Christian home. And yet, the one book that Paul wrote in the New Testament that seems to have almost no reference to the family is, in fact, I think, one of the greatest books for the family. It is my favorite book of the Bible. It's the book of Philippians. It is sandwiched between Ephesians and Colossians. So, in Ephesians and Colossians, there's a great deal of instruction about marriage and child rearing and family relationships, but between them, in the little book of Philippians, is one of the open secrets of Scripture, one of the great keys that unlocks God's fullest blessing on a family. I'd like to talk to you for the next few days in our study from the book of Philippians on this subject, a joyful home. In our homes are full of so many things, some of them good, sometimes bad, but rarely do you ever see a home that is just overflowing with the joy of the Lord, and yet, isn't that exactly what it's supposed to be? Now let's begin where God begins in the book of Philippians, Philippians chapter 1, and verse number 1, we read these words, Paul and Timotheus, the servants of Jesus Christ, to all the saints in Christ Jesus which are at Philippi with the bishops and deacons, grace be unto you, and peace from God our Father and from the Lord Jesus Christ. I thank my God upon every remembrance of you, always in every prayer of mine for you all, making request with joy. And so we have it, the very first mention of joy in a book that mentions it in some form 18 times. Think of that. 18 different references to joy in four little chapters of the Bible. And this book, I believe, teaches us God's great message of being joyful Christians and having joyful homes. You know, we are preparing right now in our family for a wedding. And I have mixed emotions as dad, but we're excited. And all in all, we understand that weddings are very joyful occasions. And yet, the sad truth is that for so many people, the wedding is the happiest time of their family life. Friend, it's not supposed to be that way. No, the joy is to increase and to grow. I see so many weddings that are joyful occasions, and then the marriages are absolutely miserable. And the children are absolutely miserable. There must be a joy that is connected not to an event, or not confined to an emotion or particular time, a joy that is connected to all of life. That is really what we are given in the book of Philippians. Now, long ago in our study through Scripture on enjoying the journey, we walked through the book of Philippians. You can listen to those studies and walk through the Scriptures with us, but what I want to do with you is walk through the book of Philippians and show you several principles from the book of Philippians that are connected to joy that can be applied right in our own homes. I want to show you how to have a joyful home life. So let's start right here in verse number 4, where the Bible says, Paul said he made

0: his request for them, his prayer request for them, with joy. Here's the first great principle. If you want to have a joyful home, you ready for this? Pray for one another. God always connects joy to prayer. In fact, just this morning, I was talking to the Lord about some things, and while I was praying, in fact, I was praying for my family, God brought such a joy to my heart. And I was reminded again, personally, experientially, that as we commune with God, God reminds us of His great sufficiency. As we talk to the Lord takes our burdens and replaces it with His joy as our strength. Oh, I'm convinced of this. If you want to be joyful, don't wait for someone else to make you happy. Instead, go to the God who is the source of all joy Himself. Pray, my brother. Pray, my sister. There's a beautiful order here in Philippians chapter 1 when we read a moment ago. Did you notice that grace and peace come before joy? Most people are chasing after joy, but they're not experiencing the grace of God. They're not living with the peace of God ruling in their hearts. But when God's grace and God's peace have their proper place, then joy is the beautiful byproduct of all of that. And so, my friends, seek the Lord's grace. Seek the Lord's peace. Seek to commune with God in prayer, and as you do, you will find God's overwhelming, overflowing joy comes to bear in your own life. There's also another little secret here. In verse 4, he says he's praying for them, but in verse 3, he says he's thanking God for them. Remember that praise is always to accompany our prayer. We are to pray with thanksgiving. It's one of the great open secrets of prayer. We enter into His gates with thanksgiving, into His courts with praise. So maybe we should say it this way. Don't just pray for one another, but thank God for one another. Praise and prayer will bring the joy of the Lord into your home because first it brings it into your heart. There's the joy of intercessory prayer. You know, there really is a joy in giving to others, and there's also a joy in praying for one another. So often our prayers are so selfish. We're praying for us and us alone. But when you begin holding up others in prayer, bearing one another's burdens and so fulfill the law of Christ, then you find the great joy of entering into Christ's ministry. This is what intercessory prayer is. It's the work Jesus does. And it is the greatest thing you can do for those that you love. And then there's not only the joy of intercessory prayer when we pray for one another, but there's the joy of answered prayer. Because you start seeing God do what you cannot do. All of our lectures, all of our worry, all of our human intervention, all of our material resources cannot do for our family what our prayers can do. Why is that? Because when you pray, it's not just you working or speaking. When you pray, God works. And when you pray, God says what you cannot say. If you want a joyful home, let's start right here in Philippians chapter 1. Let's learn to praise God for one another and then pray for one another. And I'm convinced when the Lord has His rightful place in our devotional life each day, in our conversations, in our communion, then joy will grow out of that. I'm reminded again and again through Scripture that really a happy home has less to do with what you take out of it. Yes, there's some things you ought to get out of your home. And anything the Holy Spirit prompts you to get out of your home, get out of your home. Evil influences and worldly distractions, remove them as much as possible. But really, a joyful home has less to do with what you take out of it and more to do with what you put into it. Put praise back into your home today. Put prayer back into your routine today. And when you do that, the Lord Himself will put His joy back into your home. Could I give you a homework assignment? Could I challenge you to take the book of Philippians over the next few days and just read through it on your own? Meditate in these scriptures. You may even want to read them with your family. Mark the 18 occasions where you find some form of the word joy. Start making your own joy list, your own list of practical ways that you can have the joy of the Lord in your home. Pray your way through the book of Philippians, because I'm convinced that this book of joy will teach us not only how to have happy lives individually, but how to enjoy the Lord's presence collectively with our families. This is God's way to have a joyful home.
1: For more resources for your marriage and family, visit us at etj.bible and click on the Take the Next Step link. where you'll find many Bible resources that will strengthen your marriage and equip you to raise your children in the ways of the Lord. We highly recommend Scott's book, New Testament Marriage. In it, you'll discover timeless biblical principles from the husband and wife team, Aquila and Priscilla. And these principles are very applicable to your marriage today. From all of us at Enjoying the Journey, thanks for listening today. And until next time, we pray that you will enjoy the journey.

0: Amen. Could you take your Bibles and turn to two places? In the New Testament, we turn to 1 Peter 5. In the Old Testament, we turn to Psalm 55. Brother Ben, good to see you. There you are. I finally caught you there. We're glad you're home from the military in uniform. I need a picture with you after church today. God bless you. 1 Peter 5, and then Psalm 55. Psalm 55. All of our visitors, if you would give me the privilege, I'd like to shake your hand at least to close the service back here at the door. And if you have that time to stop by there, Miss Treber and I'll be there right afterwards. We're in 1 Peter 5, then we're going to move back to Psalm 55. Every section here, this is section 1, downstairs and upstairs, section 2, and section 3, and section 4, and sections 5, all right? I'm going to give you all two words. I'll take one word myself, because there's 11 words, we each get two words. 1 Peter 5, 7. The first two words, class, here, church, and what is it? Casting. Boy, that was anemic. Never mind. Here we go. Try it again. Ready? Casting all. And then your care is the second section, right? Casting all. Say it together.
1: Casting all. Your care.
0: That's a little bit better than these weak Christians over here, but they're coming on. Try it again. Here we go.
1: Casting all.
0: Your care. What's your two words? Ready? Begin. That was terrible. You're better than over here. Now, come on, folks. We got this entire section. Your two words are?
1: Upon.
0: One more time.
1: Upon.
0: And you're saying?
1: Casting all. Your care.
0: Upon. And then it's two words right here, crowd. Ready? Say those next two words.
1: For he.
0: What'd you say? You're speaking in tongues and sounds. For he. That is it. That's it. All right, here we go. Ready? Try it again. About a 7 on a scale of 1 to 10. Here we go. Are we ready? Try together.
1: Casting all your care on him, for he.
0: My word, careth. I only get one word because I'm trying to keep this thing straight here. Careth. Here we go. Ready?
1: Casting all your care on him,
0: for he. Careth. Two words. Here we go, church.
1: For he.
0: Oh, not bad. Try it again.
1: For he.
0: Here we go. Try it together. Here we go. Careth, it's amazing. I can be louder than all of you. I don't know how that works, but try it together. Want to do it backwards? No, let's not do it. One more time. Here we go. Are you ready? Let's carry this with us this week. Do you know everybody in life has burdens? My wife has no reason to have a burden. Can you imagine living with me? Oh, I tell you, that must be a wonderful life. She has burdens that I know. She has burdens I don't know. They're silent. She carries them. You're looking at, I believe, in the world, not America, the most blessed pastor in all the world. God has given my wife and I nearly February to be 38 years of journey here. It's been and it continues to be the very best. I love it. I love pastoring more today than I ever have. God's been good to me, but you're looking at a man that has burdens. I have burdens. And my wife knows some, because we've been married all these years, she knows that some of those burdens, and she doesn't know them all. She said last night, she said, wow, you slept well. I was so glad to hear that. But I tell you what, I dreamed well last night too. And you know what I had dreams about? My burdens. A burden means to weight down. Everybody in this room has something that is weighting you down. You say, well, I don't. Well, by tomorrow you will. That's life. I think of this precious, beautiful preacher's wife, little girl, Mindy. Her husband's a graduate of our high school and our college, and she's been here, and they got married, and they just had such a perfect life, and a preacher in Colorado, four little beautiful children, beautiful, and then a car just decides to do a U-turn in the freeway. That car there's landed on the roof five, six times later. And she lost all mobility of her body from here down. That doesn't seem fair. And not only does it not seem fair, you talk about that is a burden. Yeah, you can fill in all the blanks of what that means for a mother and a wife and a preacher's wife and all that she faces. And as God, one day we're praying that one day God will just take her body and wake it up and bring life back to her body. Now, I'm telling you what, it's a heavy load right now. All through this auditorium, and I just saw a few that I was going to mention. Well, if I start mentioning, there's so many people with huge burdens in this room. A burden is a weight. It's anything that is heavy upon your life. And it's real. Some of you worry. Now, y'all not to worry. God says, be anxious for nothing. Don't worry for anything. But we're human, and we do those things. And it weights us down. Some of you weight it down with your marriage. Some of you weight it down with your children. Some of you weight it down with your parents. Some of you weight it down with your health, your finances, your own life, your living situation. I don't know what it is, but everyone has burdens. What should I do with my burden, church?
1: Cast it all.
0: It's what a fisherman does. Throws that line out. That's what casting. Throw out. Give all what? Give all your cares. Give all your burdens. Give every, casting all your care. Where did I cast it? Cast it to the preacher. Well, I want to carry it with you. Where are you casting? Casting all your care. That's the strong one in the middle. Say it together, class. Come on, church, here we go. Upon him. I think I'll cast it on the government. I'd suggest you cast it upon him. Why? For whom? He. Tareth. Sorry to wake you folks up over here. Good night. Welcome to church. Go back, if you will, with me to the book of Psalms. Psalm 55. Look at verse 22. Psalm 55, verse 22. Cast thy burden upon the Lord, and he shall sustain thee. He shall never suffer the righteous to be moved. Let's read it together. Psalm, please, 55, 22. Ready, begin. Cast thy burden. What do we do with our burdens? Well, one, we cast them upon God. Casting all your care upon him, for he careth for you. What do we do with burdens? Whatever your burden is, you can identify the burden. I don't know what it is. And if you don't have it today, friend, that's what life is all about. Man that is born of woman is few of days and full of troubles as sparks fly upward, Job tells us. Life has twists and turns and detours and dead ends. That's part of life. So what do? Give up. No, you cast them upon them. What to do with the burdens? Give them to God. Take your burden to the Lord and leave it there. Oh, if we had time, I was going to get you girls to come up and sing that song. Remember, they sing at this church, page 205. If this world from you withhold of its silver and your gold, and you can't get along with meager fare, just remember in his word, he feeds the little birds. Take your burden to the Lord and leave it there. Leave it there. Leave it there. Take your burden to the Lord and leave it there. Oh, your burden, your weight, your trial, your difficulty, leave it with God. We have that old quartet song. If you bear a weight of sin and you have no peace within, and it seems like your life is but a loss, you can find a sweet relief and a joy for every grief if you leave your heavy burden at the cross. Leave your heavy burden at the cross and go free. What do you do with your burden? Give it to God. Look what takes place here in Psalm 55. When we cast our burden upon God, prior to that, we're tempted to complain. Verse 2. Attend unto me and hear me. I mourn in my complaint and make a noise. Instead of casting our burden upon God, we tend to complain.
1: Don't complain. Don't gripe. Don't poor me. I'm the only one in America that has this problem. I'm the only one in the world that's facing this difficulty. Don't complain. Cast your burden upon the Lord. Not only do we have a tendency to complain, we have a tendency to give up. Verse 4. My heart is sore pain within me. The terrors of death have fallen upon me. Fearfulness, trembling have come upon me. Horror hath overwhelmed me. Look at those words. Pain, terror, fearfulness, trembling, horror, overwhelm. What do we have a tendency to do? We have a tendency of, I quit, I give up. I can't believe that all this has come upon me. I went to Sunday school, Sunday morning, Sunday night, Wednesday night, lifetime. And now all this, I'm overwhelmed. Horror hath overtaken me. It's terrible. We have a tendency to complain. We have a tendency to give up. We have a tendency to run. Look what he says. He says it there in verse number 6. I said, oh, I had the wings like a dove. Then I'd fly away and be at rest. Lo, then I would wander far off and remain in the wilderness. And there's not a person in this room that's live long enough, that if you live a little bit longer, there's not a person that says, you know what? I'd just like to get alone. I love my mate, but if I could just go to the woods by myself and live out my days, that'd be okay with me. Now, I've never said that. My wife has said, I'm certain. But we all face that. If I could just fly away. Here's what we do. Instead of casting our burden upon the Lord, we have a tendency to complain. We have a tendency to give up. We have a tendency to say, I want to run away. I want to flee. I want to get out of here. I don't want to face this problem. It's too hard. You know what else we do? Verse number 16. As for me, I will call upon God and the Lord shall save me. Evening and morning and at noon will I pray. You know what we have a tendency to do when we have trouble? Pray. How many of you have ever got yourself burdened down and you prayed? I have. How many? Let me see your hands. We all have. And I've prayed things like, Lord, if you don't intervene, I'm dead. And it'd be better for me and for everybody else if I was. Maybe you've never prayed that, but most of you in this room have. Moses prayed that. Job prayed that. Elijah prayed that. I won't go there. But everybody prays those things. And sometimes we come desperately to God and we say, oh God, what's wrong with me? What have I done that I'm so bad that I'm, what is happening to me? Why is my life unraveling before my very eyes? What in the world is going on? God! Several years ago, I was praying to God, and I had to, after I prayed, I had to come back and re-pray and say, God, forgive me. I was so overwhelmed with something. And I came, and I'd been praying and praying and begging and begging and begging and begging and day after day and praying and nothing happening. And one day, and I think probably in despair, but it perhaps more in anger, I said, oh, God! As soon as I said it, I thought, oh, wretched man. Because I wasn't addressing the King of Kings and God Almighty with the respect to his name. I was angry. I was frustrated. I was tired. I thought, I don't like this. That precious little couple, she's watching right now. Don't tell me that she's not going to face those days until God gives her back her legs and her hands and her body. Oh, there's some of the dark days. I wish there would not be, but God's always in control. I know that. And we have a tendency when we have a heavy burden to complain. We have a tendency when we have a burden to give up. We have a tendency to run away. We have a tendency to pray. But notice what we should be doing in addition to prayer. Verse 22. Shall we read it? Ready, begin. Cast thy burden upon the Lord, and he shall sustain thee.
0: He shall never. What should we do? What should we do? What should we do when we have burdens? Here we go. Remember, here we go, church. Ready? Here we go. Casting all upon him. What's with this crowd over here? Let me give you an easy part, two words. For you. Ready together?
2: For you.
0: My goodness. We'll send you back to summer school tomorrow, every one of you, all right? He cares for you. Brother Frank Garlock, he doesn't mind me giving this story. He's elderly now, served the Lord a lifetime. Brother Frank Garlock was here about, I'm guessing, 30 years ago. And this boy who's now living for God had wandered from God, Randy. Randy may be watching now. I'm not criticizing him at all. His heart was broken as a man of God. This boy was away from God. And he wrote, I'll never forget, that Sunday night service, he said, I want to teach you a little course I just wrote. He said, I'm sad to tell you, my boy's away from the Lord. Good family, good husband, good wife, did everything right. And he said, I wrote this little course. It's in our psalm book. He cares for you. He cares for you. He ever loves and cares for you. He'll do what no one else can do. For Jesus cares for you. He cares for you. Casting all your care. What burden do you have? What care do you have? For he cares for you. Cast your burden upon the Lord. Where can I go but to the Lord? Would you, in closing, turn with me over here to Galatians chapter 6. Galatians 6. And when I say in closing, don't get excited because there's still about 4 hours left in this message. But over here in Galatians chapter 6, what can I do with my burdens? Well, I can give them to God and cast my burden upon God. My burden can be given to God. Always give your burden to God. But secondly, I want you to see what you can do with burdens. You can help carry another's burden. Galatians 6, verse 2. Bear ye one another's burden. Bear ye one another's burden. Chapter 6, verse 2. Can we read that part together, including section 5 over here? Ready? Begin. Bear ye one another's burden. Bear. Mr. Treber taught me this years ago. Don't. When you see people in trouble, don't say, if you need me, you call me. I'm not going to call you if I need you. You see somebody has a problem, don't say, call me if you need anything. Go do it. Go do it. A family has a situation like the Brockmans do today. Somebody that lives there in that church, and that church has been outstanding. That dear pastor has been the best. He's been great. Someone go clean the house. Say, yeah, I kind of want to go because I just want to sit down with Mindy and talk to her. Don't sit down. That's not helping. You find somebody has a need, you go help it and get out of there. Well, they just want to talk to me. They don't want to talk to you. They don't want to talk to you. You find someone with a burden, go alleviate the burden. You see somebody that needs a meal, you make the meal. And don't make the meal with all these glass plates and these dishes and all that. You put more, do it with that throwaway stuff. We'll put that lady in this section over here. We'll preach this message together. I'm talking about carry another's burden. Let's teach that to our children. Let's allow our children to help. It's the fall of the year. You have a neighbor that's a senior citizen woman. Maybe her husband's passed away. The leaves are on the grass. Take your boy. Take your boys. Take your boy and girl. Go next door. Rake the grass. Get the leaves up. Care for it every day. That's a good thing to do. They have a burden. You see someone that can't get to the hospital, can't get to the doctor, can't take care of this, can't take care of that. Go help somebody with their burden. What do you do with your burdens? You give it to God. What do you do with your burdens? You think not about your burden, you think of someone else. Look all around you. Find someone in need. Help somebody today, though it be small, some neighborly deed. Help somebody today. What would happen, 300 million Americans, if we were released from our churches and this week in our neighborhood and at our workplace, in our schools, sought to help somebody all the time? All the time. Just help somebody. I was at a eatery about a month ago. I was by myself, and I got a little, where you make a salad. And the man said to me, he said, "You do so much for this area." He said, I'm gonna take care of that behind the counter. He said, "I'm gonna take care of that today. There's no cost, Pastor." I said, "I'll pay. Good night. I'm a paying customer." He goes, "No." He said, "I tell you what I try to do." And he's not a Christian. But he said, "I try to do something every day kind for somebody. You're my person today." I like that to be at the gas station next time. I'm talking about carry somebody else's burden. Sir, you know where it starts? Carry your wife's burden. I'm going to tell you something about women. Well, I would if I knew something, but I don't know anything. I'm going to tell you something about women. I don't understand them. And I'm going to tell you something, dear lady, about you and men. You don't understand them. The women are to be silent in the church when I say, you respond when I want you to respond to. You know, but when we start preaching against men, men are the best. You're going to pay for that. Your wife's going to make sure you're going to pay for that, sir. Women are great. That went over real well, too. Give your burden to God. Carry another burden. Let's close it down with this verse. Chapter 6, where you are. The Bible says in verse 5, shall we read it? Ready? Begin. For every man, see, 1 Peter and Psalm 55 tells us, take our burden, give it to God. And then God says, you find somebody else's burden. That'd be a message in itself. Oh, I'd like to preach that for a while. But you find somebody's burden and take ownership. I'm going to do this. I don't need to have recognition. I don't need to have a plaque. I probably shouldn't begin to say names, but I got thinking this week, my wife and I were talking, the men in our church that all have turned 75. And I certainly won't refer. You know what they've done? They've taken the burden of this church and it became theirs. Brother McCracken back here and his wife, he's assumed this building with retired people on Monday morning, they cared for. In 8 years we've been in this auditorium, we've never paid a dime for maintenance. They've assumed that burden. Brother Harder is here, turned 75 this year. He has taken the burden for the last 26 years or so, 25, 6 years of the rest home next to the church. And he's taken the burden of the mechanics every week on the buses. He drives up the freeway to come work on those buses. What they have done, Brother Van Dyke up here, 75, I think, this week. I shouldn't say that because you look like 47. But here they are. He has taken for the last 10, 11, 12, 13 years the finance office every single week. Always 8 hours, normally 10 hours, sometimes 12 hours. No pay. No letter of thanks. He's assumed that. Brother Nikolai, not 75, soon to be 75. He's taken the responsibility and the burden of college students. Lives for them. Brother Romke is much older than that. He's 125. Taking the responsibility of these buildings on both properties. On and on it goes. They've assumed this burden's my burden. I take ownership here.
1: I want to say that you take your burden to God, you take another's burden, and then thirdly, carry your own. Hey, Trevor, how you doing? Fine. I got so many problems. I got so many weights, some burdens. Don't let anybody know. Don't let anybody know. Carry your own burden. Well, I'm not coming to this church again because they're not going to help me with my burden. That's not what life's about. Trying to find, will you take care of my burden? Take care of your own burden. And I want this church to be a burden bearer. I'm not saying, but don't be going through life saying, who's going to give me food? Who's going to give me a place to live? Who's going to give me a car? Who's going to give me a cell phone? Who's going to help take care of me? That's not what life's about, ladies and gentlemen. Carry your own burden. If a man won't work, he should not eat, the Bible says. Carry your own burden. Don't let anybody know about your burden. You take your burden. Don't advertise your burden. Hold and carry your own burden. You ask me how I'm doing. Here's what I always say. I'll either say, I'm doing great. Or someone says, how you doing, Brother Trevor? I'm defeated. I'm discouraged. I'm mad. I'm upset. I'm ticked off. I'm low. I'm just as low as you can get. And they all say, ah, ha, ha, you're not. They know I'm just saying that. And sometimes when I say it, I am. But I don't want them to know. I don't want to tell them I'm great when I'm not. But I want to get them to get their eyes. I don't want them to see, oh, poor guy, he's a pastor. What do you mean? It's the greatest thing in all the world. I do have a problem with the people, but other than that, carry your own burden. There's a man. He's passed away now. He was engaged to be married. Beautiful, beautiful young lady. And on the eve of the wedding, she suddenly died. He loved her. He was so despondent. He left the United States and thought, maybe I could go up here to Canada, just be alone. And he moved up to Canada. Thought it'd be more of a quiet life by himself. Moved out of the States with his broken heart. And once you know it, in time, God brought another lady into his life. In time, he fell in love with her. In time, he asked her to marry him. And shortly before the wedding, she was tragically killed. He never married. Alone, he went to his little cottage where he lived. And he wrote these words. What a friend we have in Jesus, all our sins and griefs to bear. What a privilege to carry everything to God in prayer. Oh, what peace we often forfeit. It's page 345 in our psalm book. Oh, what needless pain we bear. All because we do not carry everything to God in prayer. Have we trials and temptations? Is there trouble everywhere? We should never be discouraged. Take it to the Lord in prayer. Do thy friends despise, forsake thee? Take it to the Lord in prayer. In his arms he'll take and shield thee. Thou wilt find a solace there. Let's review. Are you folks ready? Are you ready? You have two words. Where are they? Good. You're doing great. Send them back to remedial school. All of us have burdens. Those are things that weigh us down. What's the Bible say? Are you ready, church? Are you ready? Here we go. Careth. Good. Not bad. What are you going to do this week? Give your burden to God. What are you going to do? Find somebody else's burden you can carry. What are we going to do? Hold our burden. Don't tell anybody else other than God.
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4: One of television's most successful producers stated his sincere conviction that in any television script that is to be commercially successful, it must violate at least three of the Ten Commandments. Do you know what situational comedy is? It's to cause you to laugh at something. Now, when you laugh at something, you don't take it seriously anymore. And if the devil can get you to laughing at the transgression of the Ten Commandments, you see what he's done? He says, you don't have to take that seriously. That's comical. And so we have a generation that's laughing its way into hell. And they're being systematically seduced. Now, that's the reason you, as parents, need to set some limits. You need to say this thing called MTV is just out of bounds. You are foolish, my friend. If you think that you can watch that and it will not affect you, can a man take a fire in his bosom and be not burned? You need to set some limits in your home.
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5: I would like for you to take the Word of God, please, and turn with me in the Old Testament to the book of Habakkuk. We'll begin with Habakkuk chapter 1 and verse 1. Habakkuk chapter 1 and verse 1. God willing, in our Bible teaching Sunday school hour for June, July, and August, we'll be studying this book of the Bible and dealing with the great message that God gives us in this book of the Bible. The message is the just shall live by his faith. And the thesis of the book, the message of the book, is that no matter what comes to us, we can still live victoriously by our faith in God. I'm going to tell you what's wrong with most people like the people in this church, is you've got so many distractions, so many things on your mind, you have not girded up the loose ends of your mind, and you've got so many things going on, you can't give the attention to Christ and his word that you ought to give. And you think that you've got problems, but when God really gives us problems, you're going to understand what problems really are. He has a way of defining things and eliminating our pettiness and bringing our attention to what really matters. Well, that's what this book of the Bible is all about. It's hard hitting. It gets you right between the eyes. We're living on the eve of the captivity of a nation and the slaughter of so many of God's people. And God reveals this to his man Habakkuk and gives him words to write about it. Frightening, terrible, alarming words. But we cannot hide our heads from it. We must prepare our souls to deal with it. And I'm saying forthrightly to you, I'd like for every message to be a smiley message and every comment to be a smiley face type comment. But life is not that way. And we cannot sow to the wind and not expect to reap a whirlwind. We cannot murder innocent babies and now pass laws in states where you can actually have a baby born and decide, I didn't like this one, and kill it, as the governor of Virginia has suggested we do. By a million a year, we have more divorces than we have marriages. So much that we once called sacred has been set aside. And God is trying to speak to us and speak to our nation. And we need to listen and pray for revival. May God send that revival. So I bring this message as an introduction to what we're going to study in June, July, and August. And if you're one of those, like all of us are on occasion, who would like to dismiss it, I want you to remember that we're coming to a message of hope. We just have to listen carefully and allow God to bring that message of hope to us. So I want you to pray and ask God to open your heart. I want you to make notes. I'm going to give you an overview of this book. And then I'm praying that God will use this church as a mighty instrument in His hand for revival in our land. I want you to pray with me to that end. Let's pray together, may we? Our Father, as we approach this subject, we do it with fear and trembling. We do it in weakness. And we pray for Thy strength. Help us to listen. Help us to hear. Help us to obey. In the name of Jesus Christ, our Savior, we pray. Amen. In Habakkuk chapter 1, beginning with verse 1, the Bible says, "The burden which Habakkuk the prophet did see, O Lord, how long shall I cry, and thou wilt not hear, even cry out unto thee of violence, and thou wilt not save? Why dost thou show me iniquity, and cause me to behold grievance? For spoiling and violence are before me, and there are that raise up strife and contention. Therefore the law is slacked, and judgment doth never go forth. For the wicked doth compass about the righteous. Therefore wrong judgment proceedeth." If you're in the habit of marking things in your Bible, I want you to mark this expression. In the first verse, the Bible says the prophet did see. The prophet did see. The Bible prophet here has a vision, and I want to speak on the prophet's vision. The prophet's vision. And I ask you, if you can sit quietly and listen, I ask you, what did the prophet see? What did the prophet see? And we're going to look at what the prophet saw. And I want to ask you, what do you see? What do you see? The prophet is the man who brings the message of God. I do not claim to be a prophet. I know that God has called me to preach, and I want to preach and declare His word. There's no doubt in my mind that that's what God desires, is for us to preach His word. But before we launch into this book, I want you to hold your place here and turn back with me to the book of 1 Samuel for just a moment. In 1 Samuel chapter 9, and I bring this message to you with a great burden on my heart and great heaviness in my soul. Because I believe that America is being judged. And I believe that we've started the beginning of things that are going to be more difficult than we might ever imagine. And so we must be strong in the Lord, and we must learn how to encourage ourselves in the Lord, and must learn how to encourage one another. I'm especially concerned for the young and the oldest among us. I'm especially concerned for the young adult who's launching out into his or her life and thinking, is this the end of it? I frankly do not think it is the end, but it may very well be the beginning of the end as we know it. And so may God speak to us. I do know this. This is the most wonderful hour you and I have ever lived, if we're looking for an opportunity to do something for God. And God is plowing up America, softening the ground for the seed to be sown for real revival. And we're praying for that real revival. I read this week that more people in the state of Tennessee have taken their life in 1 month than all those who took their life in a year past. People are troubled. They need a message of hope. They need to hear the truth. So this is on my heart as I consider the prophet's vision. The prophet's vision. I hardly know anyone who's not afraid of something today. And as I've said to you recently, 50% of Americans believe the best days our nation has ever had are past. That doesn't have to be the case. I want to show you something in 1 Samuel chapter 9. And I encourage you to read chapters 8, 9, and 10 in this particular book of the Bible. But I want you to read with me verse 9 of chapter 9. This is about Saul and Samuel meeting with Saul and announcing to Saul of the tribe of Benjamin that he's to be the king over Israel. And God says here in this parenthetical statement, just to explain what God is doing. Before time in Israel, when a man went to inquire of God, thus he spake, "Come and let us go to the seer. For he that is now called a prophet was before time called a seer." To make it clear, God says, when they wanted to know what the Lord had to say, what God was doing, they searched out to find a seer. And he says, now the seers are referred to as prophets. They have seen something from God. God has revealed to them his vision, what he sees. And now they deliver his message. When we consider the prophet's ministry, he was a person who was foretelling things. Before they ever took place, he foretold them because God spoke to him. Now that we have the completed written revelation of the Word of God, I'm not looking for God to reveal something to me that he's not already spoken about in his Word. But I do believe that God speaks to us about prophetic things and teaches us those prophetic things from the Bible. So when we're dealing with Habakkuk, he's a prophet and he is a seer. He's a seer. He's caught a vision of something. God has revealed something to him that concerns the future, things that are yet to take place. And so as we go back to the book of Habakkuk, the book, interestingly enough, begins this way. This burden which Habakkuk the prophet did see. Now we might say that a burden is something we have on us, or something that may weigh us down, or something that we're deeply concerned about. But here it was a vision revealed to the prophet from God, because he was God's seer. He was the person to whom God sent his message and the person that delivered God's message. Today, all of us who are God-called preachers ought to be delivering God's message. And all of God's children ought to be deeply concerned about God's message. And so we're dealing here with the prophet's vision. What did the prophet see? What did he see? I read you a moment ago the burden which Habakkuk the prophet did see. O Lord, how long shall I cry, and thou wilt not hear? Even cry out unto thee of violence, and thou wilt not save. Why dost thou show me iniquity, and cause me to behold grievance? For spoiling and violence are before me, and there are that raise up strife and contention. Therefore the law is slacked, and judgment doth never go forth. For the wicked doth compass about the righteous, therefore wrong judgment proceedeth. What the prophet is saying to God, he's saying, Lord, everywhere I look among your people, I see things that disturb me. that grieve my heart. And you're allowing me to see this, and because of my nature, because of what you've called me to do, because of what you revealed to me about your work, I'm wondering, why don't you do something about this? Why do we go on this way in this land, and judgment doth never go forth? Why are the wicked winning? Why isn't your judgment revealed? And as you read this book of the Bible, God speaks to the prophet. And he says, I'm going to tell you what I'm going to do. And when I tell you, you're not going to believe it. As a matter of fact, we read a bit of it in verse 5. Behold, ye among the heathen, and regard, and wonder marvelously. For I will work a work in your days, which ye will not believe, though it be told you. Now he said, I'm going to reveal to you what I'm going to do. But when I reveal it to you, let me tell you, before I reveal it to you, let me tell you, you're not going to believe it. You believe, as you should believe, that Israel is my chosen people. You understand, as you should understand, that I've raised them up to make myself known to them. And to them and through them, I'm to make myself known to the whole world. But I'm going to raise up the most wicked nation on the face of the earth. And I'm going to use the most wicked nation on the face of the earth. The nation that does not know me, that has no respect for me, and no respect for my people. And I'm going to use that nation as an instrument in my hand to deal with my own people. And when I reveal this to you, as I said, you're not going to believe it. He goes on to say about these people in verse 7, they are terrible and dreadful. They're terrible and dreadful. So I say, what is the prophet's vision? What does he see? What he sees is dreadful. Would you write that down? What he sees is dreadful. Now, you and I want everything to come up roses. We want everything to turn out right. But why can we expect to continue to do wrong, disobey God, dishonor God, and set God aside in a nation literally that he has raised up and commissioned to be a light to the whole world? Why is it that we think we can continue in disobedience to God and expect God's continual blessing to be upon us? Could it be that the day will come when God will use some of the most wicked people who have no regard for him to bring the judgment and sentence upon our nation that he knows we need at this time? As a matter of fact, there are nations all around the world that hate America and hate Americans. They hate all America stands for. America was founded on a first freedom, and that first freedom is individual soul liberty. We are the land of the free, and have been the home of the brave. But I think most people today in the population of America would just about capitulate to anything if you'd give them a new cell phone or something like that as a reward. Where has our country gone? Where has the fabric of America gone? I want to read a verse to you from the New Testament, and I hope that you'll make special note of it. The Word of God says in 1 Peter chapter 4 and verse 17, for the time has come that judgment must begin.

everybody elected to some political office getting right. We must stop thinking that the real answer we need as a nation is in our elected officials or our local officials who have been elected to office, and get right back to what the Bible says. If my people, which are called by my name, shall humble themselves and pray and seek my face and turn from their wicked ways, then will I hear from heaven, will forgive their sin and heal their land. God is waiting for our response. In Habakkuk's day, Habakkuk was a prophet to the people of God. And he was so disturbed by their sinful ways and their idolatry and their denial of the one true and living God. He was so overcome by the thought, what is going on? Why doesn't God do something? Why does he allow his people to go on like this? And God said, all right, I'm going to tell you. And when I tell you, you won't believe it because it is so dreadful a thing. Dreadful. You and I could imagine certain things being dreadful, but when they finally come, if they come to us, dreadful things come, they seem unimaginable. But the prophet saw the dreadful. I want you to turn with me, please, to the book of Lamentations. This is God's funeral sermon for the death of the nation that Habakkuk was a prophet to. We can't read it all. I've preached through all of it, every verse, every chapter to you. But I just want to recall some of the things. We come to the fourth chapter of the Lamentations of Jeremiah. Jeremiah, Lamentations, and the book of Lamentations. And the Bible says in verse 3, even the sea monsters draw out the breast, they give suck to their young ones. And he compares the sea creatures to his people. He says, but the daughter of my people is become cruel. Cruel. The daughter of my people has become cruel. I thank God for the godly women in our church, for my godly wife and for my godly mother-in-law. But there's no standard that reveals so much about a nation as the standard of women. If women rise, men rise with them and the whole nation rises. If women fall, men fall with them, just as Adam and Eve and Eve's sin, and then Adam's sin. If women fall, men fall with them, and the whole nation falls. When you and I see profane behavior among women, we're seeing the ruin of a nation. And you, dear women, young and old, have such a responsibility. And I know sometimes all of us make it too hard on you. But God gives you this responsibility. And the Lord says concerning his people, Judah and in Jerusalem, he said, the women, the daughters of my people became cruel. They cared nothing for their babies. How can mothers, by the hundreds of thousands, march into abortion clinics and order that their children, unborn, innocent, be killed? How can a nation legislate that a baby can be born, actually born alive, and a mother allow that child to be put to death? Something's happened to her heart. States now are voting that the old can be put to death. As a matter of fact, in the state of New Jersey, the legislature voted, if you're over a certain age and the doctor rules that you have a certain illness, you can actually go to a druggist with a doctor's prescription and get medication to take your own life. How long do you think God's going to let that go on? Is there a God in heaven who's just sitting somewhere on a throne, twiddling his fingers and thumbs, just wondering what's going to be done? No. 1,000 times, no. He's going to deal with this. What about the American home? What is it?

0: come to? What does it come to? Half the children in America have never been inside any kind of place of worship. Half the children in America. Only 2 out of every 10 teenagers in America ever go into any kind of worship place, any kind. John Locke, an historian and a philosopher in England who died in, I think, 1702, never lived to see the Constitution of America, but the constitutional writers and founders of America were greatly influenced by John Locke. And he said, why are parents so surprised at bitter streams when they themselves have poisoned the fountains? At one time in America, John Locke was quoted often. Why are parents so surprised at bitter streams when they themselves have poisoned the fountains? And we're looking at a generation of lost children and lost young people, for the most part, because their mamas and daddies have not shown them the way. And you and I sometimes take keen delight in the fact, well, we've tried to show our children the way, and I commend you for it. But they're living among their peers. By the multitude numbers among their peers who have never been shown the way by their parents. And we have to do a work in that way like never before. In the Lamentations, the people also say in verse 6 of chapter 4, the punishment of the iniquity of the daughter of my people is greater than the punishment of the sin of Sodom that was overthrown as in a moment, and no hands stayed on her. In other words, God, what you've done to your own people is greater than the punishment that you sent to Sodom, raining fire and brimstone from heaven and destroying Sodom and Gomorrah. They went on to say, in verse 9, they that be slain with the sword are better than they that be slain with hunger. In other words, starving to death, dying of hunger and thirst. For these pine away, stricken through for want of the fruits of the field. They said it had been better for the Babylonians to kill you with the sword than to die in a nation that's starving to death. This is the first time since the Great Depression our leaders seem to be worried and fretting about food supplies and meat supplies in America. The Word of God goes on to say in verse 11, the Lord hath accomplished His fury. Impossible as it may seem, this was an act of God to allow these people without mercy to come and judge His people and take them captive. It was an act of God to allow His people to have their nation fall into captivity and carried away. It was the way God dealt with the sin of His people. The Lord hath accomplished His fury. He hath poured out His fierce anger and hath kindled a fire in Zion and hath devoured the foundations thereof. And then in verse 12, the kings of the earth and all the inhabitants of the world would not have believed that the adversary and the enemy should have entered into the gates of Jerusalem. In other words, no nation on earth would ever have dreamed that the nation of Judah could have fallen. God would hold her up. God would protect her. She'd be the last to go. No one could ever imagine that America could cease to be America when the truth is it has already ceased to be the America that I grew up in as a boy. with the freedoms, with every encroaching thing imaginable now being thrown at us in the name of our health. And I don't like one bit of it. Not one bit of it do I like. I want to be as careful as I can possibly be, as helpful as I can possibly be. I want to be as obedient a citizen as I can possibly be. But it seems to me that the health matter is being used to encroach on the freedom of the people of this nation. And once we capitulate to all of that and capitulate to every other thing and give it all up, close up everything. Someone said recently that 50% of the businesses in America will never open again. In our own county, restaurants and places like that have closed that have said we will never open again. One man, God help his family, became so disillusioned and discouraged, he took his own life. That's happening all over America, from sea to shining sea. And I just wonder what's going on. Well, there are nations that hate us, that would like nothing more, delight in nothing more than our demise as a people. I say to you, pray for our president. Pray for our nation. And fill our churches with God-fearing people who will march forward like a mighty army for God. This is not the time to close down. This is a time to open up. And with full strength move forward. May God help us. What the prophet saw was dreadful. Then I want you to write a second thing. What the prophet saw was truthful. Sometimes we say, when we hear something alarming, could that possibly be true? Could that possibly happen? When God reveals himself to the prophet, he sees. And he says in chapter 2 and verse 1, I will stand upon my watch and set me upon the tower and watch to see what he will say unto me and what I shall answer when I am reproved. I'm going to wait on God, and God's going to speak to me and give me an answer. And the answer came. Verse 2 of chapter 2. And the Lord answered me and said, write the vision and make it plain upon tablets, that he may run that readeth it. For the vision is yet for an appointed time, but at the end it shall speak and not lie. Though it tarry, wait for it, because it will surely come. It will not tarry. And of course, this amazing verse, behold, his soul which is lifted up is not upright in him, but the just shall live by his faith. God says no matter what happens, we still have the victory in him. Don't forget this. Would you listen carefully? If your faith is just some peripheral thing, if it's just all something that is not part of you, but just something you have as some peripheral thing hanging on you, if it is not real, if your faith is not really anchored in the Lord Jesus Christ, listen carefully. If you have not had a supernatural experience with God, I mean by that, if you have not truly been born again and the Holy Spirit of God lives in you, if you're not truly one of God's children and your faith is alive and you have the witness of the Holy Spirit in you, if that's not you, if it's all just pretending the best you can pretend, you do not have faith to hold you and faith to hold to. When the Bible says the just shall live by his faith, he must have faith, and it must be real in order to live by it. Because what God says is the result of sin and disobedience, unrighteousness and ungodliness, ungodliness and unrighteousness, that kind of behavior God deals with. And the only time we'll have it dealt with is on earth, because we won't have to deal with that kind of thing in heaven. It'll be dealt with on earth. And the soul that sinneth it shall die. The truth of God's word, whatsoever a man soweth, that shall he also reap. Why can we ever imagine in our stupidity that we can live and anything goes and God not deal with it if we're his children? I ask you this question. Has God blessed America? Do you know in our capital city, the buildings, everything from the Supreme Court to the halls of Congress to the monuments, from the Washington Monument to the Lincoln Monument, the Jefferson, all of them, our young people and others of our church have been there, are inscribed with Bible verses and passages from the Word of God to remember that God raised up this nation. Now, the Lord is not smiling on the behavior of America. And the Word says that God dealt with his own people. Do you think if God would cast beautiful singing angels out of heaven and doom them to hell when they followed the devil? Do you think that the same God who rained fire and brimstone from heaven and destroyed Sodom and Gomorrah, that same God who destroyed the old world with the flood and saved only Noah and his family, you think that same God is not a God of judgment? The judgments of God are acts of his love. And if it takes that to straighten up a nation and to get us back, you and I need to pray and get on our faces before God and know that what God's word says is true. What did the prophet see? What he saw? What he saw was dreadful. What he saw was truthful. What he saw, thirdly, is merciful. Merciful. Chapter 3, a prayer of Habakkuk, the prophet upon Shigionoth. That's the place of desperation. O Lord, I have heard thy speech and was afraid. O Lord, revive thy work in the midst of the years. In the midst of the years, make known. In wrath, remember mercy. While wrath is sure to come, O God, show mercy. Cry out for mercy, people. Ask God for mercy. The Civil War in American history from 1861 to 1865 brought the loss of hundreds of thousands of lives. Hundreds of thousands of lives. But just prior to the beginning of the war was the great layman or prayer revival, they call it, when more than 1 million souls were born again, which prepared them for the awful onslaught of death and suffering in America's Civil War. I read just this week that Robert E. Lee, the great Confederate general who loved the Lord and prayed for his troops and prayed with his troops, had a revival among his troops, and more than 7,000 soldiers were saved in that revival while on the battlefields. In other words, God is always working with mercy. And I'm going to say something you may disagree with, and you may say to me someday, you were very foolish to say it. But I believe because of what's going on that God's people are going to awake and they're going to begin to pray, and churches are going to begin to fill up, not just to fill up churches, but for people coming back to God. And there's going to be a great missionary thrust across America, and that will lead to a missionary thrust around the world. I believe those hopeful things are going to happen because God is a God of mercy. In wrath, while wrath is on the way, while the judgment is sure to come, while Babylon is preparing to march on us, in wrath, remember mercy. And the mercy of the Lord endureth forever. And you and I need to get away from this pride and haughtiness and humble ourselves before God and cry out for God's mercy. What the prophet did see. He saw mercy. And then, not only did he see mercy, what did the prophet see was hopeful. The last words, chapter 3, verses 16 and following. When I heard, my belly trembled. My lips quivered at the voice of rottenness entered into my bones. And I trembled in myself that I might rest in the day of trouble. When he cometh up unto the people, he will invade them with his troops. And the prophet says, although the fig tree shall not blossom, neither shall the fruit be in the vines. The labor of the olive shall fail. No figs, no grapes, no olives. And the fields shall yield no meat. The flock shall be cut off from the fold, and there shall be no herd in the stalls. In other words, everything is gone. Jerusalem will be left in a smoldering ruins, and the people that weren't killed, taken captive to Babylon. He said, yet I'll rejoice in the Lord. I will joy in the God of my salvation. I'm going to tell you something. We're going to just find out, and I think sooner than we think, what Jesus Christ and Christ alone really means to us. And I say to you, and I'm saying to myself, what does he mean to us? If you're going to ever do anything for the Lord, if you're going to ever encourage anybody to serve the Lord, if you're going to ever encourage yourself to follow the Lord, it's time to do it. The prophet's vision. And we shouldn't leave here frightened, so troubled we can't live. We ought to leave here knowing that we're the only people on earth, people like you and like me and others like us, who have God's mercy and can be hopeful. We have God's mercy and we can be hopeful that God is with us, and he is with us. And the greatest days are the days we're about to see. The greatest moving of God's Spirit are the days now in which we live. All across our land and around the world, people are shaken up. Fear of death. How many of you have the answer to that? Would you raise your hand? You have the answer to that. Would you raise it high? The answer is the Lord. It's the Lord. Love him. Love his children. Love his church. Encourage one another. This is what the prophet did see. Let's bow in prayer, may we? Some of you are saying, I don't want to hear this kind of stuff. I want to hear it and I want to say it if we can end on mercy and hope. And that's where God took us, in his word. He didn't leave us just with the dreadful and the truthful that it is truly dreadful. He brought us to mercy. In wrath, remember mercy. He brought us to hope, yet I will rejoice in the Lord. I believe this book is so appropriate for this moment. My faith looks up to thee, thou Lamb of Calvary, Savior divine. Is your faith looking up to him? Are you saying to God what the songwriter says? Now hear me while I pray. Take all my guilt away. Oh, let me from this day be wholly thine.
1: Open your Bible to the book of Isaiah, chapter number 52, please. Isaiah chapter number 52 in your Bible this morning, and I trust you'll be back tonight and bring someone with you. And again, it's just a joy to be here. Isaiah chapter number 52. Isaiah is called the Gospel of John of the Old Testament. How come? Because you find the Gospel time and time again in the Old Testament. The Gospel didn't start with Jesus Christ. It started before Him, looking forward to His coming and dying on the cross. And Isaiah deals with that in great insight and sometimes a very plain manner. Look in your Bible, Isaiah 52, I'll begin with verse number 7. It says, "How beautiful upon the mountains are the feet of Him that bringeth good tidings, that publisheth peace, that bringeth good tidings of good, that publisheth salvation, that saith unto Zion, Thy God reigneth." When I come to a service normally, I have no idea what I'm preaching on. In revival, maybe the last two nights, but normally I have no idea what I'm preaching on. But this morning I took one look at this crowd. I realized that the sermon I have today, you desperately need, all right? The sermon is entitled, How to Be Beautiful. Amen. That's needed here. All right. Now, you see, we all have different ideas and different opinions of beauty. You might think a certain car is beautiful. I may not like it. You might think a certain house is beautiful. I may not care for it. You might think your wife is beautiful. I won't go into that. But now, what I'm saying is this. Every one of us has a different idea and a different opinion of beauty. But when God in heaven says something is beautiful, there's no word for any other opinion. Number one this morning, very simply, we find the podiatrist. Now, a podiatrist is someone that's interested in your feet. You have foot problems, you go and see a podiatrist. In this text I read today, God is pictured as a great podiatrist. He's interested, my friend, in your feet. Look in your Bible. Verse number 7, "How beautiful upon the mountains are the feet of Him." Why is God interested in our feet? Number one, in the Bible, our feet speaks of our walk. When the Bible talks about our walk, it's not referring to our locomotion. It's referring to our manner of life. How should you and I as Christians live? Your Bible says we ought to walk even as He walked. The Bible says, "Walk in the Spirit, you shall not fulfill the lust of the flesh." Again, the Bible says, emphasizes how we live is so very, very, very important. How come? Because, my friend, the Bible says how you live affects somebody else. The Word of God says nobody, not just pastors, not just evangelists. The Word of God says nobody lives to himself and nobody dies to himself. Understand that. How you live, how you act, how you react can affect someone else's eternal destiny. I thought of that often. I started going to Sunday school in the fourth grade due to the influence of a godly public school teacher. And I went faithfully three times a week. We had revival. I went every single night. When I was a sophomore in high school, I went to church camp. Now, wait a minute. I was a veteran at church camp. I've been there twice before. However, the guys I went with to church camp, to use an old-time term, they were a bunch of thugs. They were a bunch of hoods. They brought stuff to church camp. Should never have been on the grounds. Their language was atrocious. Their actions were horrible. And so the third time I went, however, the week before I went to church camp, the church I went to had revival. And the other guys that had normally come did not come. I went to church camp, and I loved church camp. I threw my stuff in the cabin, got my ball glove. I went down the ball field and played ball. I come back, and I walked in the cabin. These four guys just got saved. They're in a corner. And you're not going to believe this, friend. This is church camp, okay? Remember, they're just saved. They don't know any better. These four guys just got saved. They're in a corner. Know what they're doing? They're praying. I couldn't believe it, man. Hey, here I am. I'm Joe Mark, president of the youth group. I never prayed, okay? I got my swim trunks on, went to swim time. I come back from swim time, walked in the cabin, sitting around reading their Bibles. Hey, guys, you. I said, guys, hey, free time, box hockey, ping pong, all kinds of games. No, we just want to read our Bible. I thought these guys are strange. Probably that week, I'd say at least a dozen times I walked in that cabin, they're praying. At least 20 times I walked in the cabin, free time, do what you want to do, and they're laying on their bunks reading the Bible. Now, I'm not real smart, my friend. Don't say amen, but I'm not real smart, okay? Now, pretty soon, along about Thursday, something started penetrating, okay? Here's what it was. I was Joe Mark, president of the church youth group. They were so desperate, I sang in the choir, brother. I really did. I was an usher in the church. I walked 2 miles to church, 2 miles back home, four times a week. Now, wait a minute. Along about Thursday, it started hitting me. Rex Reynolds, Jim, and Lyle had something real in their life I didn't have in mind. Later, I realized it wasn't something, it was someone. And Thursday night after hearing a guy preach, I went back, laying on my bunk, and I started thinking, man, those guys got something real. I don't have it. I remember what the preacher said, he that believeth on him, that means to trust, is not condemned. He that believeth not is condemned already. That night in that dark cabin, it hit me. Lying in that bed, there was not one thing I had to do to go to hell. I was already condemned. I was not a Christian. And that night, flat on my back, I received Christ as my Savior. Now, wait a minute. You see, the lives of those four young guys made an impression. Follow me here. For 7 years, I went to church three times a week. I heard over 1,000 sermons and wasn't moved. The church I went to had 2 revivals a year. Figure that one out. I sent through 100 evangelistic sermons and wasn't moved. But my friend, when I saw real Christianity, it got a hold of my heart and moved me to Jesus Christ. Don't you ever say how I live doesn't matter. It matters, friend. It matters to Jesus Christ. It matters to a lost and dying world. Our walk, what is our lifestyle? What is our language? What is our reaction? And number 2, of course, our feet are used in witnessing. Look at that verse again, please. Verse number 7. How beautiful upon the mountains are the feet of him. The context is still winning. Witnessing that bringeth good tidings, that publisheth peace, that bringeth good tidings of good, that publisheth salvation. That word publisheth means to proclaim. Look down one more verse, other verse 8. The watchman shall lift up the voice. With the voice. Again, God says, friend, if you're saved, hey, get out there and tell somebody else how to get saved. You say, preacher, what? I wouldn't be real smooth at that. No, just do it. That's the key right there. My friend, folks can't get saved unless you tell them how to get saved. I don't care how burdened you are. I don't care how many tears you shed. I don't care how heavy your heart might be. Unsaved people cannot get saved unless you open your mouth and tell them how to get saved. Your Bible says, how can they believe in him of whom they have not heard? They cannot unless somebody tells them. Your Bible says, faith comes by hearing, and hearing by the word of God, my friend, is so important, not just our life, but also we use our lips to tell a lost and dying world about Jesus Christ. My father-in-law, one of the greatest Christians I've ever known, but let me tell you how he got saved. He had all kinds of sin, he had all kinds of wickedness, and my mother-in-law would take my wife and her sister to church faithfully, and they'd come home, and when they come home from Sunday school, they'd quote Bible verses to Daddy, and they'd sing little Christian songs to Daddy. And Dad got under conviction. He went down to the public library. He told me this. Checked out all the books he could find on atheism and why there was no God. He come home and read those books. Now, wait, what happened? Sunday came. Kids had come home. They'd sing songs about Jesus. They'd quote verses about Jesus. He tried to get away from it. He couldn't. You ready? One Saturday afternoon, my mother-in-law took my wife and her sister shopping. My father-in-law is home all alone. All of a sudden, he's smitten with conviction. He kneels down by a footstool and received Christ as his Savior. Here's a neat thing. He got up off his feet. The phone rang. He picked it up. It was a guy in the church they were going to. Said, hey, Milligan, why don't you come to church with your wife and kids tomorrow? I said, okay, I will. That Sunday morning, he came to church, walked down the aisle, and made it public that he'd been saved. It gets better, okay? He worked at a large factory. He went to work Monday and Tuesday and started witnessing about Jesus Christ. Wednesday morning, he walked into the where he worked. All over there were big placards up, big banners up saying, Milligan will preach here at noon today. With spare wood, they build a pulpit. What do? On the break hour at noon, he stood up and preached the gospel, okay? He walked in on Thursday morning, more big plant. Milligan will preach here at noon today. Again, he preached. By then, he had about 3/4 of the plant there. Again, he preached the gospel. Friday, he went to work, big signs everywhere. Milligan will preach here at noon today. Again, Friday, for the last time, he preached. He said probably 80% of the people that worked at that plant were there and heard the gospel. My father-in-law, for over 30 years, every Sunday afternoon, went to McLean County Jail. Over 28 years, every Tuesday night, went to a mission and preached. Now, wait. He was a hardened sinner. How did he get saved? Some big-time evangelist? No. Some tremendous preacher? No. Here. He got saved. Why? Because of little girls quoting and singing the Word of God. If they can do it, you can do it, friend. It's not your technique. It's not your big smile. It's the power of the Word of God that will change your lives. But sinners can never be saved unless you open your mouth and tell them how to get saved. Number one, first of all, we find the podiatrist. God is interested in your feet. Number two, we find the proclamation. What do we tell people? Look in your Bible again at verse 7. How beautiful upon the mountains are the feet of him that bringeth good tidings, that publisheth peace, that bringeth good tidings of good, that publisheth salvation, that saith unto Zion, thy God reigneth. Now, you read that phrase there, good tidings. You know what? In the New Testament, that phrase right there is translated gospel. It's the gospel, my friend, that saves. Now, what is the gospel? I'm so glad it's not up to your opinion or my opinion. The Bible tells us what the gospel is. Unless you believe and obey the gospel, you cannot go to heaven. Here's what Paul said. I delivered unto you, first of all, the gospel, how that Christ died for our sin, according to the Scripture. He was buried. He rose again the third day, according to the Scripture. First of all, notice what is not mentioned. Friend, this is the Apostle Paul, the greatest theologian ever lived, talking about salvation. He does not mention baptism. He does not mention the Lord's Supper. He does not mention church membership. He does not mention, my friend, good works. He does not mention the golden rule. Hear it. When Paul talks about the gospel, three times he mentions a person, and that person is Jesus Christ. Do you really understand that, friend? Christ is the gospel, and Christ alone is the gospel. You add nothing else. It's Christ alone that saves. Jesus said, I am the way, the truth, and the life. No man comes to the Father but by me. You say, preacher, well, I think there's more involved. I don't. I think Christ was right. I think he knew what he was talking about, friend. It's he alone that saves. Well, you say, preacher, how do I get saved? Hear your Bible. Romans 10:13. The Apostle Paul, that great theologian, tells you how to get saved. Whosoever shall call on the name of the Lord shall be saved. Wait, let's go back. In the Old Testament, there was a prophet named Joel. Joel, how do we get saved? Here's what Joel said. Ready? Whosoever shall call on the name of the Lord shall be saved. Don't stop there. The New Testament of Pentecost, a man named Peter preached. Now, the Catholic Church tells you that Peter was the first pope. I don't believe that, but now hear me. If he was, people asked, hey, Peter, what do we do? How do we get saved? Hear what Peter said. Whosoever shall call on the name of the Lord shall be saved. Let's go to one more source. Jesus Christ meets a woman at the well, a woman living in adultery, a woman with a wicked past. As they talk, he talks about the gospel in the form of water that will quench a thirst inside the soul. As they talk, she said, sir, how do I get this water? Here's what Jesus said. If you'll ask, oh, there's the word. If you'll ask, I'll give it to you. Understand that. Joel, we're saved by asking. Peter, we're saved by asking. Paul, we're saved by asking. Jesus, we're saved by asking. Friend, have you asked Jesus Christ to come into your heart and be your Savior? Apart from that, there is no salvation. I was preaching in Tower Hill, Illinois, kind of a rural area with a tremendous church running about 120. During revival every night, it's packed. And one night, a guy asked two people to come, an unsaved co-worker, and then who he thought was a fellow believer. What happened was, the guy he thought was a Christian got there on time. They sent together over here. And the unsaved man he invited to come in really late and sat over here. I preached that night, started the invitation. I said, if you want to get saved, you come and tell Pastor Randy. We started singing. The unsaved visitor was invited. He got me out ahead forward. And the guy over here that invited him turned to the man beside him and said, hey, let me out. I want to go talk to my friend. The man he invited said, no, don't. Please, let's go in that room and talk to me. Well, I said, okay. They went in the room and closed the door. He said, I got to tell you something. So I graduated from Moody Bible Institute. So I went 2 years to Maranatha Baptist College. So I read the Bible through three times. He says, that guy preached tonight. Something hit me like a ton of bricks. He said, I believe the Bible. I believe about Christ. But he said, I've never personally invited Christ into my heart to be my Savior. He said, friend, I need to get saved. In that room that night, they knelt down together. That man, a graduate of a Bible college, a man attended another Bible college, read the Bible 2 or 3 times, he got saved. Why? Because he believed about Christ. But he never made that decision to personally receive Christ. What's your Bible say? As many as hear it, received him. Dear friend, I got to tell you, you can believe every word in this book and be the greatest theologian in hell. Paul preached one time to a king, and the king trembled with conviction. And Paul said, "Believest thou the Scripture? I know you believe." He said, "King, I know you believe the Bible. But you can search every crook and cranny in heaven, and the king is not there." Why? Because it's not believing the Bible that saves. It's following the Bible's instructions that saves. And those instructions point to Jesus Christ. Number three, the provision of salvation. What makes it possible for us to be saved? Look in your Bible. Isaiah, go over to Isaiah. Well, look at Isaiah, verse 7 again. How beautiful upon the mountains are the feet of him that bringeth good tidings, that publisheth peace, that bringeth good tidings of good, that publisheth salvation. Now, look in your Bible at Isaiah 53. There had to be a provision for salvation. Sin had to be dealt with for us to be saved. God just can't close his eyes on sin. Sin must be paid for. The Word of God says, you're a sinner, I'm a sinner. The Bible says, because of our sin, we cannot go to heaven. Except, here's what happens. God's Son, Jesus Christ, came to earth. One day, he hung on a cross and died. As he hung there, it was not for his sin. Your Bible says, who his own self, watch up, bore our sin in his body on the tree. What's the word? He was our substitute. He took our place in a ball game. If someone plays horribly, what happens? A sub comes off the bench, takes his place. You and I are blowing it, friend. You and I are sinners. And my friend, but Jesus Christ on that cross, the Bible says he became sin for us. He who knew no sin, that we might be made the righteousness of God in him. In Isaiah 53, the greatest chapter in the Old Testament on Bible salvation, hear this, 52 times you find the personal pronoun he and him. And every time it refers to Jesus Christ. Have you received? Look at your Bible. Look at verse number 5. In verse 5, but he was wounded for our transgression. He was bruised for our iniquities. The chastisement of our peace was upon him, and with his stripes we are healed. 4 times in one verse that refers to Christ. Look down, please, at verse number 8. He was taken from prison, from judgment, shall declare his generation. He was cut from the land of the living for the transgression of my people. He was stricken. Look again, verse number 9. He made his grave with the wicked, with the rich in his death, because he had done no violence, neither was any deceit in his mouth. He was perfect, but he died for us. Verse 10, what a great verse. Yet it pleased the Lord to bruise him. He had put him to grief. When he shall make his soul an offering for sin, he shall see his seed. He shall prolong his days. The pleasure of the Lord shall prosper in his hand. My friend, are you aware of this? On the cross, Christ gave till there was nothing left to give. He gave his body. He gave his blood. The Bible says he poured out his soul. When they took Christ off the cross, there was nothing left to give. He gave everything there was. To say, look quickly, please, at verse number 5. It says, with his stripes we are healed. What does that refer to? It was a brutal invention of the Roman army, I guess. They had a whip called the cat of nine tails, a leather handle. Going down from it, there were 9 leather thongs. The end of the thongs were tied pieces of sword blade, shells, glass, anything that would cut. What they would do, they would chain a man up. And Roman law said that whip could be brought down on a man's naked back 39 times. Every time it come down, it would peel the flesh back and the blood would flow. Figure that out. 39 times, 9 times every time it came down. There were many occasions men would die just from that. Understand something. This is not the main event, friend. The main event was Calvary. Nails in your hands. Nails in your feet. This, my friend, is hell's opening act on Jesus Christ. He was wounded for our transgression. He was bruised for our iniquity. That was the prelude to Calvary. Years ago, I listened to Paul Harvey. He told a story about a man that went over to witness a seal slaughter. Since he stood there personally, he was nauseated by it. Men with clubs would come out, hit the seals, kill them and skin them. The man said he stood there not used to the brutality at all, and all of a sudden he heard a sound. He said the sound was like a baby crying. The man looked around. It became more and more like the cry of a little child. He looked around, and all of a sudden, he saw a baby seal. What had happened? A man had come up, hit the seal with the head, in the head, thought the seal was dead. The man started to skin the seal, but the seal was not dead. Can I remind you of something, friend? It was not a seal. It was a lamb. Jesus Christ, the Lamb of God, that was skinned and butchered. And then died for your sin and my sin. He said, preacher, I'm saved. Here's what Paul said. The love of Christ motivates me. He said, dude, is it all ho-hum? Is it all, I heard it before, my friend. It's true. On the cross, it was your sin and my sin. And if you've never been saved, I want to tell you, sir, Jesus Christ has done everything even He can do to keep you out of heaven and get you into hell, keep you out of hell and get you into heaven. And the answer is not in a church or denomination. The answer is in Him. Have you really received Him? Will you bow your head for prayer? Our heads are bowed. Two questions. Number one, very simple but very important. Will you think? Please think, please. If you were to die today, are you 100% sure you'd go to heaven? You thought about the question. Sure you have. You thought about it at the funeral home. You thought about it at the graveside. You thought about it when you come on a car wreck. You've thought about that question time and time again. My friend, the answer is not, have you thought about it? The answer is, are you prepared for it? Have you made that decision to receive Christ? I can't make it for you. A priest can't make it for you. A spouse can't make it for you. It's your decision. Dear friend, if you're in heaven, it's because you made the right decision. You're in hell. You've got no one to blame but yourself. You did not come to Christ. With our heads bowed and our eyes closed, we will say, preacher, I'm not sure I'm a Christian. Maybe you made a decision once and you said, preacher, I'm not sure it was real. I'm not sure I've received Christ. I want you to pray for me. I would be honored to do that. I will not point you out. I will not embarrass you in any way. I will not try to drag you down an aisle. But you're here today and you say, preacher, I'm not certain I'm on the way to heaven. I want you to pray for me. Will you just quickly and quietly lift that hand up toward heaven? Let me see it. Put it right back down. Thank you. I see it. Who else? I'm not sure. Pray for me. Up and right back down. Thank you. God bless you. Is there anybody else? I've seen two hands. Brother Mark, include me in that prayer because I'm just not really sure. Anybody else? Let me see your hand, please. Slip it up. Let me see it. Put it right back down. Include me, preacher. I'll wait 10 seconds. Up and down. 5 seconds. All right, your blood's on your own head. Now I'm talking to Christians. Huh? How about your walk? How about your walk? What's it like? See, if four young men hadn't walked right, I'd be on the way to hell today. Don't say it doesn't matter how I live. It does matter. Because how you live affects somebody. How about your witness with your mouth? The psalmist said, with my mouth will I make known. Well, I'd like to see him say, have you told him how to get saved? That's what God gave you a voice for. With our heads bowed, he will say, Brother Mark, I'm a Christian. But you preach today, God spoke to my heart as a believer. Preacher, I know I'm on the way to heaven, but God spoke to my heart about my walk. It's not what it should be. God spoke to my heart about my witness. I failed. I failed my friends and failed my Lord. Brother Mark, as you preach today, the love of Christ gripped my heart. I'm a Christian. God spoke to my heart. Preacher, I want you to pray for me as a child of God. Could I just see your hand, dear believer? Let me see your hand, believer. Lift it up high. High. There it is. God bless you. That's it. Hi, God bless you. That's wonderful. There's probably 35 hands right there. Anybody else? Preacher, include me. Let me see the hand. Up and right back down. There's another 5, 6, 7, 8 more. Anybody else? God bless you. God bless you. God bless you. On the aisle. God bless you. Way on the left. I see it. God bless your heart. Yes, ma'am. On the right, I see it. Anybody else? Anybody else? Thank you, sir. Thank you so much. Thank you, ma'am. Holy Father, thank you today for meeting with us. And Father, you said if Jesus said if I be lifted up, we've tried. We've tried. God, it's in your hands now. I pray for some folk that need to come to Christ. Would you draw them? Would you convict them? I pray for a multitude of Christians that raised a hand today. That lead to a decision that will lead to dynamic living. Bless the invitation. In Christ's name, amen. Look right up here. Number 485.
2: As you turn to Acts 6, I'm going to ask you to take a psalm book, please. We won't sing it, but I want you to see a song in the psalm book. So if you'll get the burgundy book ready, I'd like you to see that song. Let me introduce tonight as we're talking about faith and speaking about faith again. And faith is believing God. Just believing God. You're looking at a man that has so much faith. I believe God. You're looking at a man that sometimes has so much fear. And when it's fear, I have expelled faith. Fear and faith cannot coexist. I know in a heartbeat in my life. I know in a heartbeat if I'm not filled with the Holy Spirit of God. And so do you. I know when I'm spirit filled. I want to live that way. And I know when I'm not. And it's an amazing thing. Be not drunk with wine where is excess, but be filled. That's a continuum motion. I can be filled with the Spirit, and it doesn't take much to trigger that thing and lose that. And the old pride and flesh comes up. And don't look at me that way, because you know what I'm talking about. I know when the fullness of the Spirit of God's on my life. I know when it's not. I also know when I have great faith and then when I have great fear. And when I have fear, it's not faith. And whatsoever is not of faith is sin. And for without faith it is impossible to please him. For he that cometh to God must believe that he is. And he is a rewarder of them that diligently seek him. This church, I tell you, I admire this church so much because your faith through all these years has provoked me so many times to good works. I love the faith of God's people. Tonight, we're speaking on that subject of faith, but a desired faith. Faith that's to be desired. Very similar in thought from last week where we saw a devoted faith, but a desired faith. I want a desired faith. And so I'm going to have to look at the Word of God, and I'm going to have to look to people that have great faith in their life, and I desire a faith like that. There's nothing wrong with that. We'll see it in the Scriptures in a moment. And let me continue to introduce our theme tonight, our thought tonight. I have a file on almost every member of this church. Call me the IRS. Or NSNAS, I guess, whatever. I have a file on people, and it starts generally in little elementary kids, preschoolers. And they'll send me a note. I file that, or I have the secretary file it. And I, through the years, and you've seen it at weddings, I'll a lot of times bring the file out and remind them that she said to me first, I love you, Pastor, before she ever said it to Ralph. And I can build a wedding ceremony many times off of your daughter just got married. I saw her file, pulled it out. It helped me. I do it for funerals also. And I go to the funerals. A person in our church had a funeral. I go to their file. Years ago, and you're going to see it. I think it's this Sunday because I'm going to have you do it like people years ago did. Years ago, I had people fill out their name and their birth and the place of birth. and their favorite song and their favorite scripture and their favorite text and favorite color and favorite things. Because as a pastor, you don't know how many times I get to a family and I'll say, what was your mother's favorite song? Well, I don't know. What was your mother's favorite verse? I have no idea. I'll thumb through her Bible. My mother and her Bible has all that marked, but I have it also. Because yet years ago, she had that all done for us, and I have it in a file. I already had this Bible study ready. It was typed, and I was early this morning looking at it again. And God provoked me to think about my dad so much. I try to call my mother and dad every day. There are members here 33 years, and you that are new the last 5 years or so, I wish you could have known my folks. They'd sit right over here. Brother Bill, about your area right there. Brother Braley, a few rows behind you. Right about where the Lovells are tonight. Oh, people always said, oh, Brother Chamber, I'm glad to meet you. He goes, well, I'm not the pastor, but my son's the pastor. He'd tell that to everybody. And I guess people thought I was old or something. I'm not sure. But I looked at my dad's file today. And he had all these notes to me and all these things that he'd written to me. And then there was a project I asked people to do in our church. It was in a notebook, about three, four, five pages. And he said, my mother and dad, and he told me where they were born. And they left and escaped in Germany. And they came to the United States. And he told where they came from and how they entered into our country. And how eventually they landed in Wisconsin and began to work on the farm and work in the factory. And I began to talk about his family. It's just such a wonderful story. I told him today, I called him, I said, Dad, next time I come see you, I'm going to bring this and let you read it. It just was so alive and so real, Brother Copeland. One of the best things you parents can do, your children over here in the children's ministries tonight, tell them every story that you can think of about your life. Every child needs to know about Mama when she was a little girl. When they're in bed at night, that's the best time to tell it, because they're ready to go to bed and they'll say, Mama, tell me a story. And sit down, lay on the bed with them and tell them about once upon a time, there was a little girl by the name, and they'll fill in the blank, your name. And then tell them something about you. Tell them when you went to kindergarten. Tell them when you broke a bone. Tell them when you hit the ball the first time. Tell them how you broke one. Tell them, oh, here's a sad story. When Jack disobeyed. Oh, no, Dad. Yes, one time in my life. One time only. It's all it was, one time. Because my sisters, they made me do it. But nonetheless, tell your children, grandparents, tell your children. Mark your Bible. Leave your Bible to your grandkids or someone that would use it in the future and read your notes and see your life. I read that all about my dad. And I tell you what, I sat early this morning, the dark of the morning, just rejoicing that I had a father like that and a mother like that. And then they went on and say, he said, we have three children and we love our children. And all three of our children are married. He wrote this in 1998. And we have X amount of grandchildren and we have X amount of great-grandchildren. Oh, I tell you what a sweet memory just to read about that sweet man. In 165, I'm getting to my Bible study, 165 in your psalm book, we have a great song that was written right about the time that President Abraham Lincoln was shot and killed. It was written in 1864. The song said, faith of our fathers living still. What was it? Faith of our fathers. We're speaking about faith. Desired. I want a faith like my dad's. Every man here, your children ought to want your faith. Every lady here, your children ought to desire, I want the faith of my mama. My mother had, your kids ought to be, my mother had such great faith. How many of you had a God-fearing grandmother? Let me see. I never had grandparents. They were gone. Let me see. All right. How many had a God-fearing grandfather? Let me see. Oh, my goodness. So many hands. How many of you have a God-fearing, I'm not talking about perfect, a God-fearing mother. Look at that. Woo, glory to God. How about a father like that, a God-fearing father? Almost all the hands up. Now, if you're not, don't move on Grumbler Street. Stay over here on Thanksgiving Avenue or Boulevard, whatever you want to call it, and make it different for the next generation. Faith of our fathers, living still, in spite of dungeon, fire, and sword. Oh, how our hearts beat high with joy whenever we hear that glorious word. Faith of our fathers, holy faith. We will be true to thee till death. Our fathers chained in prison dark, were still in heart and conscience free. How sweet would be their children's fate if they, like them, could die for thee. Faith of our fathers, we will still strive.

both friend and foe in all our strife, and preach to thee as love knows how by kindly words and virtuous life. Faith of our fathers. That great hymn was sung in the White House shortly after it was written. It was then also sung in Washington, D.C., at the homegoing of President Franklin Roosevelt. He desired that this would be the song that they would sing in Washington, D.C. for the president. Faith of our fathers. What a powerful song. Tonight, there's a desired faith. I want a faith like my dad. I want a faith like my mother. You say, oh, Brother Tree, we make such a big deal about your parents all the time. There's a method to my madness. I want you to do the same for your kids. I want them to know that my dad loved God. My mother loved God. The Bible says here in the book of Acts in chapter number 6, in those days when the number of the disciples was multiplied, there arose a murmuring of the Grecians against the Hebrews because the widows were neglecting the daily ministration. Chapter 6, verse 2, then the 12 called the multitude of the disciples unto them and said, it is not reason that we should leave the word of God and serve tables. It wasn't beneath these 12, the apostles, the preachers. It wasn't beneath them. It wasn't reason. It wasn't a very good thing to do. There was more things they could be doing. And the Bible goes on to say, wherefore, brethren, look ye out among you, 7 men. What's the first ingredient, class? Honest report. Church, what's the second one? Full of the Holy Ghost. And wisdom, thirdly, whom we may appoint over this business. The fourth thing, the preachers do the appointing. The deacon board doesn't do the appointing. And then verse number 4, but we will give ourselves continually to prayer and to the ministry of the word. Verse 5, and the same pleased the whole multitude, and they chose Stephen. What's the next statement say, church? A man full of faith. Verse 8. And Stephen, what's the statement say, class? Full of faith. Full of faith. His faith was founded back there in verse number 3. His faith was founded on, he was honest. I'm not going to be a person of faith if we cannot tell the truth. Tell the truth. That's just not a Patch the Pirate song for children. Never tell a lie. Oh, tell the truth. Wouldn't it be great if we had politicians that could tell the truth? And by the way, lest you fault the politician, Hosea says, like people, like priest. We vote what we are. So don't blame who's in office. We put them there. Because that's our character. The nation has learned to lie. And we can do it with a straight face to our mother, to our father, to our husband, to our wife, to our children, to our parents. We can do it even spiritually. We can even do it with a tear in our eye. But God says, I want a man who is a deacon, a diakonos is that Greek word, an eater of dust, a man that can get real low to serve as low as possible. It doesn't matter. I want a deacon who is a man that who is honest and full of the Holy Ghost. And has wisdom and wants to serve. That's what Stephen had. That's what I want. This church has given me 32 deacons. Great men. Men that are of this caliber right here. Men, yes, that serve, and yes, of wisdom, and yes, of honesty. And yes, men that are full of the Holy Ghost. But God's blessed me with a church like that as well. I'm not suggesting we're perfect. I'm not suggesting we have arrived. But I want a faith like Stephen's. A faith that can be extended as a result. There's some foundation. Turn with me, if you will, to chapter 11.
chapter 11.

0: please. Sound men, this piece fell off here, so I'm going to leave it right there. If I need to change, let me know, okay? But it's just the top of this. Is it breaking up? Are we okay? Good. Acts chapter 11, please. God gave me, for the first 10 years of my life, an amazing man and a deacon, chairman of our deacons, Brother Ed Brownlee. I had his funeral, and God directed me to the verse I'm going to show you, and I spoke about that. Now, for the last 28 years, I've had Brother Evans. I've pondered this, Brother Evans, and you won't want me to say it. I've said again today, I want the faith of a Larry Evans. This church, you'll never know. You'll never know how his faith has steadied me, encouraged me. All of us need people in our lives that are great people of faith. Paola is right over here sitting next to her husband. They have a little boy. I tell you what, I thrilled tonight. Your husband was ushering. You were sitting next to Julie Spencer back there. You're sharing a songbook, singing. I thought, there's a wise girl. I've thought of you so many times, Julie, today. I think it was this month Brother Joel went home to be with the Lord, wasn't it? One of my good deacons. I was praying for widows this morning. You know, we have so many, unfortunately, widows and widowers that more when their mate dies, they quit on God. I don't understand that. I don't, more that just quit. Sunday school, Sunday morning, Sunday night, Wednesday, lose a mate and quit. And I looked so many times in my prayer list at Julie's name today. Eunice, you're right there. I saw you on there so many times. Your sweet husband, Jim. I don't be with the Lord. And you're still in the nursery. Still serving God. I want to say tonight, you young girls, and there's other ladies like that and men in this room like that, that's the type of people you want to be around. Those ladies drove themselves to church on this Wednesday night. You both good drivers? Eunice, you're okay? Julie, you're okay? I met Dr. Lee Robertson. I'd go by his house periodically when I was in that region in Chattanooga. I went by, picked him up for lunch one time, a couple times, and we'd go eat at Wally's, and then I'd go to a meeting. One time I met him at Wally's. He eats there every day. You know, he's home with the Lord now. He's not eating there now. But he'd always drive his big old Buick. You ever see that car? But big old Buick. He always had a big car. And one day he came in, and I'm telling you what, he and his wife, they came in that big old Buick, and it was scratched. It was scratched all over the side. There were wheel marks from trucks, Brother Braley, on the side. I said to a preacher, I said, that scares me to death. The man, he was 90-something. I said, he must stop driving. And we said a word, there's some marks here. He said, I don't know what these people are doing, he said. Oh, my goodness. I want you to know, friend, that's a great man of God. I love being around Dr. Lee Robertson. I can recall one time, I think Brother Adam or Brother Nathan or whoever's up there tonight, I think I broke this thing. I don't know how I did that. Can I just use this? Does it work that way? Baptist Church and Midwestern Baptist College. One time I was preaching at a Sword Lord conference in Walkertown, and he was there. I didn't realize he was down in the front. I didn't know he was there. And I was preaching. I got done preaching. I walked down, and you know, I was trying to just go sort of by the back, and a man hit me like this. I said, excuse me.
1: He said, Brother Jack, Brother Treiber. That's what he said.
0: And I heard his voice, and I stopped. I said, have you been sitting here? He goes, yes, I've been right here. He said, we've heard two preachers now. There's one more to go. Let's not stay. Let's go to Brother Bobby's office and talk.
1: I thought that was illegal. I didn't think you could go to heaven and do something like that. Dr. Tom Malone says, let's go talk. We're going to go talk. It's kind of fun skipping church, I tell you that right now. Oh, I love being around. He preached. Brother Wally Davis started Golden State Baptist Institute. He preached the inaugural message, Dr. Tom Malone. Brother Davis will be home with the Lord on November the 8th, 10 years. Died at age 51. One of the greatest preachers we've ever known. He brought Dr. Tom Malone in and had him preach. I think of being around Lester Roloff. Last Saturday was his 31st year of his homegoing. Died in that plane crash. 31 years ago, I was driving right past the tennis courts here, coming past this property. I always would pray for this property. And I'd come by and praying for it, and I heard on the KCBS radio, Evangelist Lester Roloff's plane just went down in Texas. I love being around Lester Roloff, Jack Hiles and Curtis Hudson, John Rice and the Winterger brothers, Arnold Archer. I'm not trying to throw names. I'm trying to say this. If I could just be in their presence, they were men of faith. That's what every person here needs. I go back to this verse I preached, Brother Ed Brownlee's funeral. The Bible says in chapter 11, speaking about the man Barnabas, and the Bible says, verse 24, he was a good man. A good man. Brother Evans, if you go before me, I hope you don't, but if you do, I'm probably going to preach this verse for you. He was a good man, full of the Holy Ghost and of what? Church faith. These men that have gone on, thank God for their testimony. But I tell you what, I like being around Brother Bobby Robertson today. I forget how old he is right now. 82 years of age. I love being around him. Talks about the Lord all the time. Talks about the goodness of God. I love being around a Mike Ray, a Mike Johnson, a Tim Rule, a Eric Tharp, these great men of God, these preachers around us here and others. I love being around laymen. I like watching Brother Romke's truck pull up on Saturday morning. 99-year-old man or whatever you are, you're pretty close to that, aren't you? Seems like I've been pastoring you forever. You were old when you came here 40 years ago. He's real old now. I'm talking about the fact I love being around fellas like that. I love being around people Brother Van Dyke, I just saw you, I lost you. Your son Billy, you and Jackie, I think it was it today or tomorrow? Today? Their boy, Billy, passed away. Billy was 33, I think. He was in the hospital and complications set in. It's a good boy. A husband and a father. I'll never forget that funeral. Whew. I mean, those are hard funerals, young people. But God got in that service. I mean, God came down on that surface. And the more I'd speak, the more I'd start preaching. It was true, Brother Mrs. Van Dyke? God was there. Brother Van Dyke had a birthday last week, 75. I remember the night that they came to church, VP9 Day, 1978, December. I preached that night on Gideon's 300. The Lord gave us the Van Dykes. My wife and I had the joy of leading his wife to Christ that Thursday night. And then sorrow entered their life. The awful car accident down here Jackie was in. I'll never forget that night, Friday night. And then Billy going home just instantaneously to heaven. I've watched their faith. I want to be around them. And I'm not saying that
0: they're old or I watch a Bill Langston faith, I want to be around it. I watch the McCracken's faith, I want to be around. Brother John, you're going to think I'm just blowing smoke, but I thought of you, John, God, be so many times today, I want to be around them. I want to be around your kids because they have daring faith. I want to be around those teenagers because I think they're teenagers of faith, and they just believe that what the Bible says and they try to do it. I want to be around Brother Carl and Susie. I want to be around Brother Boroff. I want to be around Mike Flint back there. Glory to God, you're alive. How in the world? I mean, a month ago, liver transplant here. I want to be around you folks that escaped from Vietnam. Tim Nguyen, as they got on a boat and people were dying at his feet and they'd throw him overboard as he escaped to this country. I want to be around him. I want to be around that bus kid back there, Jim Carrey, who now for 37 years in this church has 36 years in this church been preaching junior church. A brother Paul Skirty, who for 35 years been preaching primary church. A brother Bill Manley, all these years been preaching beginner church or vice versa. I want to be around a brother Jakob and a brother Manley and their wives who came to church back in the 70s as a result of door knocking. I want to be around a brother Nikolai. You see, if we're not careful, we think we're better than the next guy. Friend, I need their faith. I need a young preacher's faith, and I see the daring faith and excited faith, and they believe God's going to use. I want to be around that. Brother Skirty, you're over there. Why aren't you over here? Shame on you. You sit right there. Can always tell when a person's beginning to backslide. They start moving around. What are you doing over there? Your wife said you had to sit there tonight. Is that how this works? Marge? She did. There you go. I'm out of time. God says, I'm going to give you an illustration of seven deacons. They're full of faith. I like to be around a Stephen. God said there's a man here by the name of Barnabas, man full of faith. I like to be around him and read everything I can about him. I love hearing Brother Bintangi pray. Hear from India and how the touch of God is on his heart when he prays. I hear Brother John Milo praying Saturday night at men's prayer. Pouring his heart out before God. I want to be around that. Friend, if we're not careful, God's put examples in our very, very path of life, and we miss it. I know I could talk on and on. I think I've talked enough. Let's pray. Father, I love these people so much. I want to be around great people of faith. Thank you for preachers I can be around, but I thank you for lay people I can be around as well. I thank you for the ladies in this church that set such a good example for younger girls and younger ladies in their Titus chapter 2. These aged or these that have been saved a lot longer, may they teach the younger women how to be sober, how to be chaste, how to be modest. The Bible speaks about all these things, how to love their husbands, love their children, be keepers at home. Help every one of us to have people that we look to that can draw us to Christ. As we saw last week, be followers of me as I'm of Christ. Obey them that have the rule over you who watch for your souls. They must give an account. They may do it with joy. Help us to realize you have planted before us good examples. In the youth group, there's always those that are good examples that the others can follow. May we not tear that one down. May we look to that one and be encouraged by that one's life. Let's stand together, shall we, tonight? As we stand together, please, our heads are bowed and eyes are closed. This evening, if you need to be saved, would you come? We're going to baptize tonight. Would you come like we do? If you're here to unite with this church, if you're here to get right, if you want to just pray about something, everybody needs to follow the faith of others. Mother, your children need to follow your faith. Dad, your children need to follow your faith. The pianist plays. Would you come from all over the house? Will you come? Would you come just like you are?
1: I want to have prayer with you all over the house. Folks are coming. Would you come? Be very careful who you follow. Be very careful. On a prayer page of mine, I have a list of so many preachers that were here when I was a young preacher, and they're all passed away. I'm not praying for them. I just keep them there and remember who they are. It's amazing how many have come and gone. And so many men that I look to for advice and for direction and for encouragement and watch their faith. It's life so fast. You dear sweet ladies, the young ladies in this church need your faith. You please hear me, Jack Treber included. As we lose a mate in death, please, you cannot walk out on God. You cannot walk out on God. There's children, there's young people, there's young couples that are watching your faith. You don't have the right to set that example. That's why we better be careful about backsliding. Someone's watching. Someone's watching. Our Father, I thank you for our school teachers that display such great faith, and staff members and deacons' wives and ushers and bus captains and Sunday school teachers and security people and nursery workers, parking lot attendants, those that clean the house of God, those in the choir, those in the orchestra, those with the instruments, in the sound room, in the live streaming, and on it goes. Thank you for the youth workers and all that participate in helping the cause of Christ. And each one setting a good example by faith. Lord, help us to be a church of faith. I'm so thankful for all these projects, all these years, because our children have learned the joy of faith by watching the generation ahead of them. Bless this good church is my prayer. Prepare us for the Lord's Day Sunday is my prayer. Bless the program with the children right now as they're in the last moments of presenting the gospel. Perhaps tonight there'll be some that get saved. Open their blinded eyes is our prayer in Jesus' name. Amen.
2: I would like for you to take the Word of God, please, and turn with me to the New Testament book of Philippians. We've worked our way through this book of the Bible to the second chapter, and we'll begin reading in just a moment with verse 24. In Philippians chapter 2, verse 24. Remember that the Apostle Paul is writing from Rome to this church in Philippi. God has used him to be the human instrument to establish this wonderful assembly of believers. His heart is filled with love for them. It is the first New Testament church planted in Europe, the first planted in Europe. And if it becomes the pattern, the gospel came to us from Europe, then it is what we need to recognize and see and have the same things true of us in the New Testament church today. We need a revolution back to the Bible, to the first century church. There's no doubt about it. And not a church that's full of frills and constantly aims for excitement, but one that has its eyes upon the Lord Jesus and seeks day by day to bring honor and glory to him. We begin reading here in chapter 2, if you'll follow along, in verse 24. But I trust in the Lord that I also myself shall come shortly. Yet I supposed it necessary to send to you Epaphroditus, my brother and companion in labor and fellowship, but your messenger and he that ministered to my wants. For he longed after you all and was full of heaviness because that ye had heard that he had been sick. For indeed he was sick, nigh unto death. But God had mercy on him, and not on him only, but on me also, lest I should have sorrow upon sorrow. I sent him therefore the more carefully, that when ye see him again, ye may rejoice, and that I may be the less sorrowful. Receive him therefore in the Lord with all gladness, and hold such in reputation, because for the work of Christ he was nigh unto death, not regarding his life, to supply your lack of services toward me. If you're in the habit of marking things in your Bible, I want you to mark what we find in this last verse. The Bible says, because for the work of Christ, he was nigh unto death. For the work of Christ. Many people become nigh unto death, but not all of them for the work of Christ. And this challenges us to take inventory of our lives, to ask the question, what are we giving our lives for? What are we expending our energy for? For whom are we living? What are we doing? We have one journey to make through this world, and it ought to be a journey that brings honor and glory to the Lord, and doing so will be the greatest blessing to others. And Paul from Rome writes in this epistle, my dear friend, precious friend, Epaphroditus, was near unto death for the work of Christ. I want you to write this subject down, the ministry of sickness. The ministry of sickness. If I asked you to raise your hand or lift it up high where I may see it, with the question, how many of you have known someone who has been seriously ill? Perhaps all of you would raise your hands. And many times when someone is seriously ill, we get the idea that they're battling that alone. All I'm saying to you is, where is God in all of that? Is there a ministry of sickness? Is it true that people get closer to God because of illnesses they face? Is it true that people who love those who are facing those illnesses get closer to God? Could it be true that a church becomes more earnest in prayer when someone they love among their church family is in desperate need because of sickness? And we began to pray for them, sometimes praying without ceasing. I can remember incidents in the life of our church through these years when certain people, many times a young person or a child, was seriously ill. And we could hardly meet without mentioning the fact that we need to pray for that person. And so many people said to me in those episodes, I feel closer to God than I ever have in my entire life because I had to get near the Lord to be able to pray for that child, to get right with God, praying that my prayers would be answered. And so I asked the question, is there a ministry in sickness? Notice what the Bible says here in verse 26, for he longed after you all and was full of heaviness because that ye had heard that he had been sick. Verse 27, for indeed he was sick, nigh unto death. But God had mercy on him, and not on him only, but on me also, lest I should have sorrow upon sorrow. And then again, in the last verse in the chapter, because of the work of Christ, he was nigh unto death. He had a sickness, nigh unto death because of the work of Christ. Many Bible students imagine that in his labor of love for the Lord, he exposed himself to illnesses and disease. Many imagine that when he sought out Paul in Rome, he came from Philippi to visit the apostle and encourage him. And when he got there, he was seeking sinners, giving them the gospel and going places that exposed him to certain illnesses that could threaten his life. And he became sick, so sick that many thought he's going to die. And God says he was sick unto death. And it affected all who knew him because of their love for him and love for the Lord. They prayed for him in earnest. You know, you can't go through this life without at some juncture getting out of here. We're all going somewhere. And I hope when you leave this world, you're going to heaven to be with Jesus. Don't fool yourself. Self-deception is the worst kind of deception. If you're going to be with the Lord, it's because you've asked God to forgive your sin and by faith trusted Christ as your personal Savior. No man can see God in peace. No man, unless he's standing in the righteousness of Christ, unless Christ's righteousness has been imputed to our account and we meet God with Christ's record and not our own. And when we ask God to forgive our sin and by faith come to know the Lord Jesus and ask him into our lives, we receive his record, his sinless record. The fact that he was never even a sinner, that's the record I have with God in heaven. But my name is written in the Lamb's Book of Life. My name is already there, and yours is too. If you've been born again, no doubt, bought by the precious blood of Christ, I received this salvation as the free gift from God. But I'm going to deal with things in this life. And fortunately, or unfortunately, I've dealt with quite a bit of illness. As most of you know, having been here all these years, is there a ministry in it? There certainly is. Is there a ministry for those who stand by and watch? There certainly is. I'm looking at the faces of several people, and I know that you've watched your loved ones through sickness become sick unto death, not nigh unto death, but unto death. And finally, you had to realize they were not going to recover. They were leaving this world. And as they left this world, you found that your only hope was in the Lord. And you said things like this, I'll see them again. Because I know the Lord and they know the Lord, I'll see them again. Now this is one of the most tender, touching passages of Scripture in all the Bible. I might say to you, it's so human. It's about people and their suffering and their hurt. Paul even says, notice please, in verse 27, lest I should have sorrow upon sorrow. Think of that. Sorrow upon sorrow. Meaning he already had sorrow. He's in prison in Rome. He faced it every day in a Roman prison. But if my dear precious friend who's ministered to me left here, it would add sorrow to my already sorrow. As a matter of fact, in the very next thing he writes, he says, I sent him therefore the more carefully that when ye see him again, ye may rejoice and that I may be the less sorrowful. Not complete without sorrow, but the less sorrowful. The less sorrowful because it's not over. It's not over. May I ask you this question? How do you hope to live in this world that's sin-cursed, full of illness, with certain sickness and death surrounding us, and no way to leave this world without going through the door of death into the presence of God? How do you hope to face all of that? I remember a trip I had with Dr. Robertson from Chattanooga to Knoxville. As I was bringing him up here to speak, he was in the front seat of the car with me. His wife was seated in the back seat with my wife. And he started talking about death. He was past 95 at that time. He went out to be with God at age 97. And as he talked about death, he questioned me about it. And I said to him, I know that when it comes that time, God will give me grace. I'm not afraid to die. And he stopped me and he said, "That's good. That's very good." And he was saying that not because of me, but he was thinking that he was going to die. And in the natural sense, he was thinking much sooner than I was going to. Only God knows that. It's all in his hands. When he was told that he had just 2 weeks to live at the most, he said to the people who announced that to him, "I didn't think it would come this soon." Those were his words. "I didn't think it would come this soon." Now, he wasn't fearful or frightened. He had already gone through the loss of his wife. But he said, "I didn't think it would come that soon." Sometimes death comes suddenly, in a split second, even without loved ones having the opportunity to say goodbye. And I'm not trying to depress you. I'm trying to encourage you. But be sure of this. If the Lord doesn't come soon, death is coming. And sickness is coming. There's no doubt about it. God designed that don't live forever in this world. He designed it that way. When Adam and Eve sinned against God in the garden, God banished them from that garden so that they could not, in their sinful condition, get to the tree of life. And whatever that is, they could not get to the source of living forever in that sinful condition. So God designed that we would die because he had something better for his children beyond death. The Lord Jesus went so far as to say, "Because I live, ye shall live also." The guarantee, he stamped that guarantee for all of us and said, "Because I live, ye shall live also." That's the greatest statement God gave about our future. And so when we are facing things like these pandemics, think about illness. You certainly don't want to get it. You want to avoid it. But we don't need to live constantly in fear, because God has not given us the spirit of fear, but of power and love and a sound mind. And many of you who've gone through some severe illness would come out from that singing God's praises and saying, "God really ministered to me in this sickness. He had something for me to learn about him and his goodness. And I prayed and sought the Lord, and I found a peace and nearness to God. Faith in God brought a rest to my soul that I have never found anywhere else." And so that's what God calls our attention to here. It's a very personal story. Let me read it again, just parts of it. Paul said in verse 19, "But I trust in the Lord Jesus to send Timotheus shortly unto you, that I also may be of good comfort." He may be of good comfort. "And that I also may be of good comfort when I know your state. For I have no man like-minded who will naturally care for your state. For all seek their own, not the things which are Jesus Christ. But ye know the proof of him, that as a son with the Father, he has served with me in the gospel. Him, therefore, I hope to send presently, so soon as I shall see how it will go with me." And then he makes this amazing statement. He says, "But I trust the Lord that I also, myself, shall come shortly." To our knowledge, he never did get to Philippi after this. "Yet I suppose it necessary to send to you Epaphroditus." Now, when they read the name Epaphroditus, they thought of loving things. Epaphroditus was one of them. Epaphroditus came from Philippi, and he was coming to them. They wanted to see him. And the Word of God says, "My brother," I suppose it necessary to send you Epaphroditus. I want you to write down, my brother. In the most beautiful sense, Paul was talking about this man being his spiritual brother. And then he says a second thing, and companion in labor. Have you ever gotten close to anybody in the Lord's work in your local church and you say, that's my sister? It's not your sister in the physical sense, but in the spiritual sense, it's your sister. Have you ever been involved in ministry with someone and loving them and working with them for the Lord in His work becomes so precious that you can say of them, that person is my companion in labor? We need that, don't we? And then he said a third thing about him, not only my brother and companion in labor, and fellow soldier. Paul recognized that he was in a battle, a warfare. And in a warfare, you want people to be willing to fight the enemy. And our enemies are the world, the flesh, and the devil. And as he thought about Epaphroditus, he said, this man has been in battle with me. He's my fellow soldier. And may I say this without calling names? I can think of people who don't just attend this church. They've given themselves in such a way in the Lord's work that they're truly my brother and my sister. And that's where the joy is found, isn't it? They are truly my companions in labor. We're working at the Lord's work together, no doubt about it. And you know, things come that are difficult. And we just have to say, oh God, help me have faith. And out of that faith comes courage. And we say, as we both stand for the Lord, we say, and also, that's not just my brother and fellow laborer. That's my fellow soldier in the Lord. And that's what he says about Epaphroditus. Oh my, may the Lord help us to have understanding in this. Brother, companion in labor, and fellow soldier. But then he goes beyond and he reminds the people, but he's your messenger. He's the missionary to you. He's bringing God's good word to you. And then he also says, not only your messenger, but he that ministered to my wants. And they were reading between the lines. They understood Paul was in prison in Rome. Epaphroditus had gone to Rome from Philippi and had sought him out. He found him. Think what a meeting that was. He knew Epaphroditus. Epaphroditus knew and loved Paul. And when Epaphroditus made his way all the way from Philippi to Rome and finally found the Apostle Paul, think what a blessing he was to Paul. What a blessing Paul was to him. I'm going to tell you something. Some people go to church and they know the names of people. They know things about people, but they never become loving brothers. They never become fellow laborers. They never become soldiers of the cross together. But those who do, learn how to minister to one another's needs and wants. They have the greatest life, the greatest time. Because you don't lose by giving love. You gain by everything you give away like that. And that's what Paul was saying to these people. And we're taught by this letter, as Paul wrote 2 centuries ago, this word of God that's so rich and tender. And I want you to think about your circle of friends and companions. I want you to think about what investment you're making. And when you do, your heart's going to hurt sometime, because one of you is going to get sick. And when you get sick and you say, my brother, my companion in labor, my fellow soldier, the messenger to me, we're going to help one another and encourage one another. See, lots of people run from trouble. Even Christians run from it. And they get frightened beyond being able to help. But I can tell you, firsthand, I can tell you, when you're hurting, people have an opportunity to really be a blessing to you, to encourage you, to let you know they love you and they're praying for you. Oh, may God help us. Let me stop for a moment. I hold your place here, and I want you to turn back with me to what Jesus said to his disciples in John chapter 15. He wanted his church to become a certain kind of church. And so he says to his followers, let's look at John chapter 15 and verse 9. As the Father hath loved me, so have I loved you. Continue ye in my love. If ye keep my commandments, ye shall abide in my love, even as I have kept my Father's commandments and abide in his love. These things have I spoken unto you, that my joy might remain in you, and that your joy might be full. Don't you want your joy to be full? And then he says, and I want you to mark every time he uses this word friendship. This is my commandment, that you love one another as I have loved you. 13 times in the New Testament, God tells us to love one another. 10 of those times, it's under the penmanship as God led John to write it. We'll look at some more of that in just a moment. He says, love one another. Love one another. This is my commandment, that you love one another as I have loved you. Greater love hath no man than this, that a man lay down his life for his friends. That's compassion. And the Bible says, ye are my friends if you do whatsoever I command you. So we're putting confidence in our friends. And we're also finding companionship. Look in verse 15. Henceforth I call you not servants, for the servant knoweth not what his Lord doeth, but I have called you friends. For all things that I have heard of my Father, I have made known unto you. You see, I've seen people, highly educated people, with terminal degrees, in big positions, become close friends with people who are not formally educated, who have laboring jobs, but they found a unique relationship in Jesus Christ. That's what happens in a church that's true to the Lord. I want you to see this. And I want you to see, in the ministry of sickness, Paul had an opportunity to be a blessing to Epaphroditus. And in prison, Epaphroditus had an opportunity to be a blessing to Paul and to practice this friendship. I want to encourage you, don't just be a church attender. Be a friend to others in the family of God. Don't just be a church attender. In the book of 1 John, would you like to look at this? In 1 John, God's word says in chapter 3 of 1 John and verse 23, and this is his commandment, that we should believe on the name of his Son, Jesus Christ, and love one another. Verse 23 of John chapter 3. Look at chapter 4, verse 7. Beloved, let us love one another. For love is of God, and everyone that loveth is born of God and knoweth God. He that loveth not knoweth not God, for God is love. In this was manifest the love of God toward us, because that God sent his only begotten Son into the world that we might live through him. Herein is love, verse 10 of chapter 4. Not that we love God. I think we should stop talking more about how much we love God. I really do. And we should concentrate on this part, but that he loved us. That'll do you so much good, just recognizing that God loves you, that he loved us and sent his Son to be the propitiation or the covering for our sin. Oh, you see, God has ideas, plans, designs for his local assembly. It is his body. And it's not always easy. Before we go back to Philippians chapter 2, I want to show you something in Colossians chapter 1. This is a rather difficult verse for some people to understand, but I encourage you to meditate upon it. The Bible says in Colossians chapter 1 and verse 24, who now rejoiceth in my suffering for you, and fill up that which is behind of the afflictions of Christ in my flesh. And yet this part, it explains it all. For his body's sake, which is the church. Now his suffering is sufficient for our salvation. Never doubt that. Never doubt that. We don't need penance to get to heaven. We don't need penance to cover our sin. His suffering is sufficient for our salvation. But what he says here, there's been affliction. But for his body's sake, for his body's sake, there's affliction. And he says his body is the church. If you're going to have a great church, listen, you're going to get your heart hurt. You're going to suffer sometimes. You're going to be heartbroken. I know what some of you want. Some of the best of you. You want to avoid anything that causes you hurt. Anything. Well, you withdraw yourself from loving people. You withdraw yourself from being a brother or sister. You withdraw yourself from being a fellow laborer or a soldier with other people. You withdraw from it. You say you've got the easy route. Go ahead and take the easy route. But you're the loser. You're the loser. I never will forget a woman said to me in Paterson, New Jersey, who had been involved in the church labor in the office. And by the way, if she was still alive, I wouldn't say this for hope that she wouldn't get this word, but people could identify who she was. She said to me, oh, you want everybody to be involved. You want everybody to be on board. You want everybody to serve the Lord. I said, yes, ma'am. And she said, well, I've just never done that. I do the minimum thing I have to do, and that's it for me. And I don't know why I said this, even though it was right. I said, well, then you're the loser. You're the loser because your life has never gotten entwined with other people's lives, and you've never known their hurt in your heart. You've never loved like you should have loved other people in the Lord's assembly. In the church, which is his body. And I'm saying to you, we are going to get sick. And some of us are going to live, and some of us are going to die. If we die, we'll be absent from the body and present with the Lord. That's not anything we're trying to have happen. But we can't escape it. But there is a ministry of illness. There's a ministry of sickness. I think sometimes about these laws have been passed in state legislatures now. If somebody gets sick and they're past a certain age, if you live in New Jersey and you get sick and they say you're terminally ill, it may take months for you to die or maybe a year or more for you to die, but they want to get rid of you. You can go to the doctor and get a prescription to take something to take your life. Think of it. Now you think, well, I would do that if I knew I was going to die. Oh, don't say that so quickly. What about the people who love you, who could minister to you, and what they would learn? What about you learning what you would learn drawing near to the Lord in sickness? Sure. And I think some of those poor people, probably about the time they took the medicine, they might find out they've been misdiagnosed. You know? I want to live as long as I can to invest in eternity. But I know I can't live in this world without having pain and illness and sickness. My wife has endeared herself to me for many reasons. She loves me. I believe she loves me more than she loves herself. And I hope she believes I love her more than I love myself. But I know she loves me more than she loves herself. And she has so endeared herself to me. There's such a nearness to me and me to her because of the way she has ministered to me in illness and sickness. She's given her life for it. I hope she knows that God's given her grace, and I hope she hasn't done it alone without the Lord's help. I believe she has had the Lord's help. And I have risen up, got full of fire, got back on the firing line, all of that. But I'm just trying to say to you, there is a ministry in sickness. Don't miss it. Don't miss it. And this particular man, this is defining. This is refining. God leaves no room for doubt. This particular man, Epaphroditus, the Bible says not only was he sick and sick and sick unto death, but because for the work of Christ, he was nigh unto death. I've heard a lot of people joke and say, I'm going to work myself to death. But this man gave himself so. You say, oh, you got to watch that. I've heard people say that to me. And God will give you wisdom about when to rest and when to come apart. I'm not denying that. I tell people I got tired in 1978 and I haven't gotten over it yet. In 1978, wore myself out. And I tell these young men who work with me, don't emulate me about relaxation and time away and all that type of thing, because I'm not a good example to you and I ought to be a better one. I just have gone and gone and gone and gone and gone. Because I lead in this ministry, I can be gone and rest when I want to, when I need to. They don't all have those privileges. I do tell them all to take a day off and refresh, and I tell them all to plan a vacation with their family and those kinds of things. But this man, Epaphroditus, he nearly died for the work of Christ. Doesn't that speak to you when you're giving so much of your life just to make money or to be well known? Doesn't that speak to you when you're spending your life just on this world? Does it speak to you? How much of our lives are devoted to Christ? We ought to start giving it all to Him and let Him measure it out for us. May God help us. We've come to the end of the second chapter. And we've met this man, Epaphroditus, who is an example for all of us. If I'd lived in his day, wouldn't you love to have been his brother, his fellow laborer? Wouldn't you love to be a soldier in the army of the Lord with him? Praying with him, encouraging him. Him praying with you and encouraging you. I'll guarantee you when we leave this world, and we all will if Jesus doesn't come soon. Now listen carefully. It won't be the great attendance days, though we want to have them. It won't even be the great ministries and all the children's ministries and teen ministries and training people. No, no, no. It won't be the college, though that'll be one of the landmark things that people will remember. But it will be the individuals who have become your brother and your sister. It will be the individuals who become your fellow laborers. And it will be the people you face the enemy with and prayed with and prayed for. I just want to see more of that, don't you? I want to see more of that because that's what really counts. Thank you, Epaphroditus. Thank you, Apostle Paul. Thank you, church in Philippi. Thank you for loving this dear man, and this dear man loved you. The ministry of sickness. Let's pray together, may we? Our Heavenly Father, teach us. By Thy Spirit, teach us. Help us not to run from the things You want to teach us, but to run to You and allow You to teach us and show us the way we should go. And we'll give You glory for it. And I thank You, Lord, for the people who love me and the people that I have learned to love. Thank You for the words of Paul when he speaks of sorrow upon sorrow. Still remaining sorrowful. lived in hurt. But you blessed him with people to encourage him. Help us to be people who encourage others. In the name of Jesus Christ, we pray. While our heads are bowed and eyes are closed, I want to ask you a question. What is God saying to you? How is the Lord measuring your life, and what is he pointing out to you by his Spirit? What is it? What is it God is saying? We have such a precious thing. I want you to look at me, please.

and the world hates it. And the flesh hates it. The flesh is lazy. Spirit willing, flesh weak. You won't find people in a church like this out destroying people's property. Living with an anarchist spirit. Why? Because they've learned something about Christ and the Christian life. And the devil hates it. That's why we have to work very hard to see restored what God wants here. And not just settle for some part of it. We need to press toward the mark for the prize of the high calling of God in Christ Jesus. I would like for you to take the Word of God, please, and turn with me to the New Testament book of Philippians. I want to thank you for your patience and prayers. You've been listening as we've been traveling through this book of the Bible. I bring the 20th message from this book of Philippians to you, and I want to thank you for what you've allowed me to do and how God has taught us from His Word. Remember, Paul is writing from prison. And early in the letter, he writes to these Christians and said, now, wait a minute. Get it right. All of this is for the furtherance of the gospel. You and I have a problem, don't we? We think the first thing something bad happens or something doesn't go the way we want it to go, that it's against us, it's going to hinder the Lord's work and our ability to serve the Lord. But God makes a path for us. And at some point in time, as we yield to Him and surrender to Him, at some point in time, we find that we're on the mission with Him. These things are of His choosing. This is what God has allowed for our good and for His glory. It's a struggle. It's a struggle because we have an old nature, and we want our way. There's no doubt about it. But God is working in our lives so that we're conformed to the image of Christ by yielding to Him day by day, following Him. And we find in this book of Philippians so many wonderful, wonderful truths about our Christian faith, about our Savior, and the victory that we have in Him. Now we come to one verse in this message. It's in chapter 4 and verse 4. Chapter 4, verse 4. The Bible says, rejoice in the Lord always. And again, I say, rejoice. May I read it again as you listen? Rejoice in the Lord always. And again, I say, rejoice. Rejoice. If you're in the habit of marking things in your Bible, I want you just to mark this expression, rejoice in the Lord. Rejoice in the Lord. This is not a command to be happy. It's a command to rejoice, but it's not just a command to rejoice. It's God's admonition to us that we are to rejoice in the Lord. To find our rejoicing in the Lord. I'm about to say something that you may not agree with, but I believe it. I believe that this is the heart of the secret to the victory God wants us to have as Christians. Now you may say, I've asked God to forgive my sin. I'm not counting on church membership or some ordinance of the church to get me to heaven. I've asked God to forgive my sin, and by faith I've trusted the Lord Jesus as my personal Savior. Most of us who give that testimony know the time and place when we were confronted with the gospel, and we bowed our heads and asked God to forgive us, and we received Christ Jesus as our personal Savior. When asked about our Christian faith after that, if someone said to me or to you, and they said, are you a Christian? We said, yes.

And in our mind, we were pointing to that time and place where we gave our lives to Christ. That struggle was ended. That battle with God was over. And as I stood at enmity as an enemy of God, that was given up. And I asked the Lord, as I acknowledged my sin, and that my sin deserved to be punished, and my punishment was given in a substitute, and the only one who could take it, and the Lord Jesus Christ. Amen. And he bore my sin debt. He became sin for me. The Bible says, he who knew no sin, that I might be made the righteousness of God in him. And I say, I'm a Christian. But this is not about saying you're a Christian. This is about truly living the Christian life and rejoicing in the Lord. So often we count our miseries and not our blessings. But I'm going to speak just for a few moments on this subject. I'd like for you to write it down. Our reason for rejoicing. And I give that in the singular, because if we get this right, everything else will fall in its rightful place. I've said to you so many times through the years that if the Lord has his rightful place, then everything else can have its rightful place in our lives. But if the Lord does not have his rightful place in our lives, then nothing can have its rightful place. If the Lord has his rightful place in my life, I can be the husband that my wife deserves to have and God desires me to be. And I love Evelyn, and over half a century, she and I have shared our lives together in marriage the way the Bible has described for it to be. But I couldn't do that, and she couldn't be the wife to me that she desires to be and God desires her to be unless the Lord was in his rightful place in our lives. Early on in my life, God let me know that he wanted me to be in the ministry, and immediately I sensed that God wanted me to be a pastor. And the first temptation is to try to discover all the things pastors are to do and to follow that temptation as far as possible to line up the things and conform to the things God wanted me to do. But that's not the way it works. I was to give the Lord his rightful place, and God would direct me as a pastor to do the things that a pastor should be doing and to desire to do them. That's the miracle of it. If you're in the Lord's work, it's not the miracle of being in the Lord's work. It's the miracle of desiring to be in the Lord's work. If God gave you choices, you would choose to do what he's called you to do. That's a marvelous thing indeed. God blessed our marriage with children. I really wanted a happy home, a Christian home. I said to my wife when we married, all I want in life is a Christian home. That's all I want in life. And I wanted to be the father to my sons that they deserved to have, that I know God wanted me to be. But I could not do that by working at those things that fathers do for sons. First, I had to make sure that the Lord had his rightful place in my life. I'm giving this advice and counsel to all of you because the doing is never to take the place of the being. And you want to be a good husband, a good wife, a good father, a good mother. That's what you want to do. But God wants you to be the Christian he has redeemed you to be. That's what the Lord has for us. He has that not only for me, he has that for you. And we cannot do that until we learn to live in the ruling presence of Jesus Christ. I mean, not just talking about the fact that we know the Lord, but we're living under his ruling presence and rejoicing in him. I'll say this, and you say, well, why preach on if you're going to say it in the very beginning? Our reason, the singular reason we have for rejoicing, is Christ and Christ alone. And we're either living man-centered lives or we're living a God-centered life. And constantly we have to pull all that back in and have checks made on our lives about for whom are we really living, for ourselves or for the Lord. And Paul comes near the conclusion of this letter
to the church in Philippi, and he bears down with this tiny statement that encapsulates everything else he's saying. Rejoice in the Lord always. And again, I say, rejoice in the Lord. You and I may suffer losses in life. I counseled recently with a man who's had the horrendous loss of his wife. It seems tragically taken away, waking up in a hospital and being told she was gone. After I talked with him, I went home to tell my wife what it did to me as I was trying to be a pastor and a friend to him. And I had to admit to him, I want to empathize, but I cannot put myself in his place. It's impossible. I've never gone through that. And I wanted to feel his hurt and pray for him and encourage him. But the only thing I could do is point him to the Lord. That his wife is with the Lord. She's in heaven. He'll see her again. There's nothing she desires to have that she doesn't have. There's no one she desires to see and be around to bring contentment and happiness to her that she doesn't already have the presence of. She's there, and he'll be there with her. That's the goodness of God. And so he cannot rejoice just thinking all the time about the fact that she's gone. And he's having a more difficult time than some of us are having, because those kinds of losses we have not yet gone through. But God has designed the Christian life so that it is so powerful and so all-consuming as we yield to him, that he too can rejoice in the Lord and find the joy in life that only God can give. That's the way it works. If we could dig into this just a little bit, we come to the reason that it's all important. We'll discover why it is the essential thing to rejoice in the Lord. And our reason for rejoicing. We'll come back here in a moment, but I want you to hold your place and turn with me to the very first book in the Bible, the book of Genesis. If you'll turn there with me, please, to Genesis chapter 2. We're going to read the 17th verse as a beginning. In Genesis chapter 2 and verse 17, I admit to you without hesitation, I believe the record God gives here. I believe there was a real Adam and a real Eve, that God spoke the world into existence, and these two people were God's crowning creations in his creative work. We find them in a beautiful place in the garden. I don't know how long they were there. It doesn't appear they were there long until Satan came to tempt them. And as he came to tempt them, he worked especially on Eve's life. And as she yielded to his temptation, she made the first mistake, listening to what he said, and then yielded, disobeyed God, broke the law of God, and her husband, rather than to live without her, went into this death with her. And he also committed the same act of disobedience. And God says in Genesis chapter 2 and verse 17, "But of the tree of the knowledge of good and evil, thou shalt not eat of it. For in the day that thou eatest thereof, thou shalt surely die." This is what the Word of God teaches. Thou shalt surely die. And when Satan came to them, in the third chapter of the book of Genesis, you can see it for yourself, in Genesis chapter 3 and verse 1, "Now the serpent was more subtle than any beast of the field which the Lord God had made. And he said unto the woman, Yea, hath God said,
Ye shall not eat of every tree of the garden. Now she already knew what God had said, and there were prohibitions in life, and in order to obey the Lord, though we cannot fully understand everything about the garden and the tree of the knowledge of good and evil, there were things God prohibited. And the devil knew it. And the woman said in verse 2, unto the serpent, we may eat of the fruit of the trees of the garden, but of the fruit of the tree which is in the midst of the garden, God has said, ye shall not eat of it, neither shall you touch it, lest you die. And the serpent said unto the woman, ye shall not surely die. God said you'd die. The serpent said, God has lied to you. And he went on, for God doth know that in the day ye eat thereof, then your eyes shall be opened, and ye shall be as gods, knowing good and evil. And we know how the story ends. Adam and Eve disobeyed God, took of the tree of the fruit of knowledge, and ate of the fruit. They sinned against God. They believed the devil's lie. You say, just over a piece of fruit? No, shaking their fist in the face of God and said, we'll have it our way. And the tragedy is that sin entered the bloodstream of all humanity. They lived in a dispensation of innocence, perfection, in a sense. And now the darkness has fallen. And when the woman sinned, God came to visit them. And he found the woman and the man after they'd sinned, crying out, where art thou? Where art thou? In mercy, God demonstrated his love coming to them. And our original parents, now sinners, hid from the Lord. They not only hid from God, they tried something to cover their own sin, as we do. Some remedy other than God's remedy. And they witnessed that God killed an innocent animal. We believe a lamb was slain, and God made for them coats of skin. They witnessed the first time in their existence something die. They saw it. It had lived and it died. It's a picture of the Lamb of God that would come into the world when God himself would become a part of the human race, would become a man, yet without sin, he would become a man without ceasing to be God. And everything we find building through the Word of God is a picture of that coming of the Lord. As a matter of fact, the Bible says in one place that he is the Lamb of God slain from the foundation of the world. But the issue here is that man is lost. And nothing in his own power, nothing he can engineer or do, can bring him back to God. What he's lost is gone forever. It's gone. No matter how hard he works or how well he does, he's a sinner. And the payment of his sin is death. Some people exercise this sin nature to such a degree that when you behold their behavior, you can hardly believe what they say and do. Some have gone much further than others, but we all are sinners. And that sin separates us from God. All that God intended, all that God planned, all that God created for us is no longer accessible to us in our own ingenuity or effort. So the Lord told them about the promise of the Redeemer in Genesis chapter 3 and verse 15. And I will put enmity between thee and the woman, and between thy seed and her seed. It shall bruise thy head, and thou shalt bruise his heel. We're going to find a book of the New Testament that says everything that man lost that day, God gave him much more through Christ Jesus. I want you to stop just a second
as I stop with you, and we see ourselves condemned, lost, separated from God, with no hope. And you try to find a good day, but you know, that's just a day. Your life is condemned. You try to find a happy experience. You sit somewhere with someone you enjoy, and you think, what a good memory we've established here. But there's something worse than anyone could ever imagine. You're going to live out your life, and when you die, you're going to spend eternity without God. And then when you think about that, you think not only are you going to be forever without God in a hell that the Lord created for the devil and his angels, you're going to be thinking, there's just something missing. No matter how hard I try, no matter what I do or what I accumulate, there's a whole book in the Bible, the book of Ecclesiastes, which is a sermon. And God gave us a picture of a man who did everything he could possibly do, who built everything he could possibly build, who learned everything he could possibly learn, who took hold of everything in the world he could take hold of. Over 1,000 women were at his disposal. And he said over 30 times in that one sermon, my life is empty. My life is in vain. Because under the sun without God, nothing will ever satisfy. Now, we have visited the beginning of this. I want you to turn with me, please, back to the New Testament, to the Gospel according to Luke. In the 10th chapter, the Lord Jesus is listening to his disciples as they've come back from a ministry journey. And the Word of God says in Luke chapter 10, verse 17, and the 70 returned again with joy, saying, Lord, even the devils are subject unto us through thy name. And he said unto them, I beheld Satan as lightning fall from heaven. Behold, I give unto you power to tread on serpents and scorpions and over all the power of the enemy, and nothing shall by any means hurt you. Notwithstanding, in this rejoice not. Remember God said rejoice always? Remember I said to you, I'm going to tell you the reason singular for rejoicing? That the spirits are subject unto you, but rather rejoice because your names are written in heaven. The reason, singular reason, we can rejoice is because we lost everything. When we lost God by our own sin, but the Lord came to offer us mercy, a way back, much more than we ever had, to restore unto us what had been given to Adam, and more, heaven with him forever. But it cost him. It cost him his only begotten Son. And when we come to the Lord Jesus Christ and ask him to forgive us and seek salvation that is in him and him alone, he is able to forgive us and restore to us and give us more than we've ever known. He's able to do for us what nothing else could do for us. And this is the way he talks about it. Would you turn with me, please? In Romans chapter 4. What shall we say? Verse 1. Then that Abraham our father, as pertaining to the flesh, hath found. What shall we say that Abraham has found? For if Abraham were justified by works, he hath whereof to glory, but not before God. Abraham, the father of faith, Abraham who followed the Lord, Abraham God chose to whom and through whom to reveal himself and to raise up the mighty nation and to them and through them reveal himself through the nation of Israel to the whole world. So if Abraham did it all on his own, he could rejoice. In the eyes of men,
They would say he's justified. But in the eyes of God, he had nothing. For what saith the scripture? Abraham believed God. This is all that matters. And it was counted unto him for righteousness. How did Abraham become a true believer? The same way you and I become true believers. We hear the promises of God, the story of salvation, the gospel in Christ and Christ alone. And someone comes to us to tell us the only way of salvation, that heaven can be ours only. Everything we've lost in Adam, heaven can be ours only through Jesus Christ, the God-man. And we begin to realize what God has done. What God witnessed in the Garden of Eden and the separation of mankind from God and the beginning of this sin nature in all human beings, that every man and every woman is lost. There's no way to heaven. There's no way back to God except the way God made. And he says, what saith the scriptures? Abraham believed God and was counted unto him for righteousness. Now to him that worketh is the reward not reckoned of grace, but of debt. But to him that worketh not, but believeth on him that justifieth the ungodly, his faith is counted for righteousness. God has done something for you. If you didn't try to get yourself there, you didn't try to earn your way, you didn't try to work your way back to God, you didn't say 1,000 times over, I'll never do that again. You came in humility before God and acknowledged that you were a lost, hell-deserving sinner, and you believed the gospel message that Christ came and paid your sin debt, and you asked him to forgive your sin and trusted him as your personal Savior, and he came to live in your life. Then you begin to live the Christian life because of what God has done, not in order to get to God, but because you came to God by faith, asking God for forgiveness and trusting him. And the Lord did an amazing thing. He imputed his righteousness on your account. You don't have to be worthy. You ought to walk worthy, God says in Paul's epistles, meaning as a Christian, it's no foolish thing to say you're a Christian. It's no light thing to say you're a Christian. You are now to live the life that others can see Christ in us. But whether we do or we don't, he saves us and seals us to the day of redemption. Amen. When we get a new body. Now what? What does the record in heaven say? It says God has written our names there in the Lamb's Book of Life. And our record reads that we've trusted in Christ and his shed blood through his death, burial, and resurrection for our soul's salvation. And now, God imputes the righteousness of Christ on our account. Even when we pray, God doesn't hear our prayers and forgive our sins. And God does not answer our prayers because of what we've done. But the Bible says in the book of Ephesians, the 4th chapter and the last verse, that even as God has forgiven us for Christ's sake, we ought to forgive others. The only reason we can get to God is because Christ, God's Son, made the way. And for Christ's sake, the Lord doesn't look at you and say, well, look at her. She's a great girl. Look at him. He's a great boy. Sometimes we look at ourselves and we think how great we are. But when God looks at us, if we've come to his Son for salvation, God doesn't look at us. He looks at us with the imputed righteousness of Christ on our account, and he sees that we've been born again and we are sealed by the Holy Spirit. We're trusting in the blood of Christ. And just as surely as the people in Egypt painted the blood on their doorpost and their lintel, and the death angel came through, when he saw the blood, he passed over. That was what God told them to do. And the death angel passed over. And when God looks at you, he sees something the world does not see. He sees
the spiritual work that he's done in our lives. He sees that an eternal covenant has been made with that person between God the Father and God the Son, and that person has entered into that new covenant or new testament made between God the Father and God the Son. And he sees Christ's righteousness. Amen. On our account. Look, please, in Romans chapter 5, at what the Word of God says in verse 12. Wherefore, as by one man sin entered into the world. We read about that, didn't we? And death by sin. We read about that. And so death passed upon all men, for that all have sinned. Think of that. But he tells us what Christ did. Nevertheless, death reigned from Adam to Moses, even over them that had not sinned after the similitude of Adam's transgression, who in the figure of him that was to come. But not as the offense, so also is the free gift. For if through the offense of one many be dead, much more. Sometime on your leisure, read through the book of Romans and mark the much mores. Much more the grace of God and the gift by grace, which is by one man, Jesus Christ, hath abounded unto many. Amen. The fact of the matter is, we think about his grace and his mercy and what we owe him, because without him, there was no other way back to God. Turn with me, please, to 1 Corinthians. And God tells us in 1 Corinthians. Now, verse 20, is Christ risen from the dead and become the first fruits of them that slept? So, the fact of the matter is, he has made a way for us, not only through death, burial, and resurrection to pay our sin debt, but to demonstrate to us when we go through the door of death, it's no ending place. Because he rose, we will rise. And the same spirit that raised up Jesus Christ from the dead shall also quicken our mortal spirit. And he tells us in the verses following here, look at it please, in verse 22, for as in Adam all die, even so in Christ shall all be made alive. Think of that. In Adam all died. You died, I died, everyone died. But in Christ all shall be made alive. He's conquered the last enemy, verse 26 says. The last enemy that shall be destroyed is death. Well, how did he do that? Turn with me, please, to the book of Hebrews just for a moment. And God talks about the sacrifice of his son and suffering death in Hebrews chapter 2 and verse 9. For we see Jesus, who was made a little lower than the angels for the suffering of death, crowned with glory and honor, that he, by the grace of God, should taste death for every man. Adam and Eve died, our first parents. They died because of sin. They brought sin and death in the whole human race. Here we are, lost, condemned. It's all over. The best we can do is just muddle on some way, somehow. But God has made something for us that only God could make. Look, please. Verse 10. For it became him for whom are all things and by whom are all things, in bringing many sons unto glory. I'm one of those sons that's going to glory. And every person who's trusted Christ as Savior is one of those sons going to glory. To make the captain of their salvation perfect through sufferings. For both he that sanctified and they who are sanctified are all of one. For which cause he is not ashamed to call them brethren. Do you know?
We are one with Christ. All he has and has conquered, we have conquered with him. When people obey the Lord in believers' baptism, they're demonstrating publicly what something has already happened. They identify with the death and the burial and the resurrection of Jesus Christ. Baptism is a local church ordinance like the Lord's Supper. It pictures his death, his broken body, and shed blood. Baptism pictures our identity with the one who died for us, was buried, and rose from the dead. But we're picturing something publicly that's already taken place in our lives. The thing that's already taken place in our lives is that in the private, secret part of our lives, we've come to Jesus for the cleansing power. We've trusted in what God said. We've believed on the Lord. We believe the message of his death, burial, and resurrection for our sin. And we've asked God to forgive our sin. We've identified with him in the private recesses of our heart, trusting him. And the Holy Spirit has come in to live in us and to seal us to the day of redemption. That's why when the trumpet sounds, the Christian is called up because the Spirit of God is in him. It's a public declaration of what has happened already privately. But we read on. Verse 12, saying, I will declare thy name unto my brethren. In the midst of the church will I sing praise unto thee. And again, I will put my trust in him. And again, behold, I and the children which God hath given me. Look closely, please. For as much then as the children are partakers of flesh and blood, he also himself likewise took part of the same. Notice, mark it in your Bible, please, that through death, no other way, through death. God said in Genesis, the soul that sinneth it shall die. God said, you disobey me and you're going to die. And they listened to Satan and disobeyed God, and they died. Not only did they die, the whole human race died with them. God said it. And immediately the Lord came to them saying, Adam, Adam, where art thou? And he said, I'm going to send a Savior. It'll crush the devil, the serpent's head. He was talking about Calvary. I want to read this. Your Bible is still open to Hebrews chapter 2. That through death he might destroy, the only way he could do it, he might destroy him that had the power of death. That is the devil, no doubt now. He destroyed the devil who had the power of death and delivered them who through fear of death were all their lifetime subject to bondage. My dear precious mother feared death so badly we could never even breach the subject. But when she came to know the Lord as her personal Savior, she was happy to talk about death because she knew she was going to heaven. But the only way that Jesus Christ could pay our way to heaven is in his own blood. And the only way to do it, to conquer death, was for him to die. We come to the last chapter in the book of Hebrews. And the word of God says in chapter 13 and verse 20, now the God of peace that brought again from the dead our Lord Jesus, we know that happened. That great shepherd of the sheep, we know that's who he is. Through the blood of the everlasting covenant. The blood of the everlasting covenant is the New Testament in his blood. It's between God the Father and God the Son. The Son said, yes, I'll go. And God so loved the world that he gave his only begotten Son. Whosoever believeth in him should not perish but everlasting life. And so Paul is writing from a prison cell in Philippians chapter 4. And they're reading this letter. And they come to what we have as the fourth verse in the fourth chapter. And he takes it all in. He wraps this momentous package
of all the Bible and the story of redemption into this verse. Rejoice in the Lord always. And again I say, rejoice. Jesus said in Luke 10, you're talking about the wrong things. You need to rejoice in one thing, and that is that your name is written in heaven. And this is what God did to make it happen. And you and I are to learn as Christians to rejoice in the Lord and what he's done for us always. And nothing else can conquer us if we just keep our rejoicing in the Lord. And again I say, rejoice. And again I say, rejoice. And again I say, rejoice. But you don't know. Oh, no, no. And again I say, rejoice. Well, you don't know what I've been through. And again I say, rejoice. Amen. This is our reason for rejoicing. Nothing greater than that, is there? Would you pray with me, please? Father, speak to us and help us to see what we have in thee that can never be taken away. And help us to rejoice in thee, Lord Jesus. We've watched Paul in prison, and now we know how he could rejoice there. How he could say when he wrote the words you gave him to write, that this is for the furtherance of the gospel. Our reason for rejoicing is thee, Lord Jesus, that you've redeemed us, as you said just in the line before in this letter. Our names are written in heaven. Nothing greater, nothing better. While our heads are bowed and eyes are closed, you say, Pastor, I get so troubled and tossed about. Do you know that someone paid your sin debt and died for you? And you've trusted him as your Savior and no one can take it away from you? How many of us need to get back to the place of our eyes on the Lord and rejoice in the Lord always? And God's spoken to our hearts. Would you lift your hand? Hold it high. Yes. It's life-changing. It is truly life-changing. I hear the Savior say, thy strength indeed is small. Child of weakness, watch and pray. Find in me thine all in all. Jesus paid it all. All to him I owe. Sin had left a crimson stain. He washed it white as snow. Thank you so very much. Wonderfully given. I'd like you to take the word of God, please, and turn with me in the Old Testament to the prophet Obadiah. If you have your Bible open there, we'll begin in verse 1 in just a moment. In Obadiah, one chapter, shortest of the books in the Old Testament. Of course, shortest message of all the prophets. But what a message God gives us through this prophet Obadiah. I want you to remember certain things as we're looking into these prophets. One, God is at work in our world. There's no doubt about it. And as I've reminded you, we must keep our eyes upon the Lord, fastened to him, and our confidence in him. We're his people. And if he says in his word, if my people, which are called by my name, shall humble themselves and pray and seek my face and turn their wicked ways, then will I hear from heaven, will forgive their sin and heal their land. Our message must be certain, it must be clear, and it must be urgent. I hope you take those things to heart in your own life. Certain, clear,
and urgent. The Bible says in Obadiah, verse 1, the vision of Obadiah. Thus saith the Lord God concerning Edom. We have heard a rumor from the Lord, and an ambassador is sent among the heathen. Arise ye, and let us rise up against her in battle. Behold, I have made thee small among the heathen. Thou art greatly despised. The pride of thine heart hath deceived thee. Thou that dwellest in the cliffs of the rock, whose habitation is high, that saith in his heart, who shall bring me down to the ground? If you have the marking things in your Bible, I want you to mark this expression. In verse 3, the pride of thine heart hath deceived thee. It's a very difficult thing to consider a subject like the pride of your heart. It is something that people do not like to admit. When God says we're to humble ourselves, this is the opposite of pride. And sometimes in our country, we mistake pride for gratitude, and we express things like this: I'm very proud of this, I'm very proud of this, I'm very proud of this. And we finish the sentence with whatever it happens to be. But it'd be much better if we recognize the Lord and say, I'm very grateful to God for this. I'm very grateful to God for this. That's the way it should be. I have the most difficult thing a pastor has to do in preaching this message, and that is to declare unto you that we may have crossed the line with God and reached a point of no return. The prophet Habakkuk was told that, and then he prayed in wrath. The wrath is coming. In wrath, there's no way to deny the wrath. There's no way to keep the judgment from falling. In wrath, remember mercy. In other words, there is no way to stop the oncoming wrath. There's no way to nullify the judgment of Almighty God. It can no longer be just a smiley face type of life that we live. We must learn how to have the joy of the Lord, follow the Lord, and in every decision that we make, keep in mind that the ultimate is already settled. God has pronounced judgment upon our nation. Now, what we're dealing with here is the nation of Edom. Perhaps some of you are very familiar with the sons of Jacob and Esau. You could not find twins that were so totally different from one another. One is called often a mama's boy, and the other just a wild man. And that's the way he's described for us. When they part ways, Esau becomes the founder of the people of Edom, the Edomites. And we see the progression of Esau's life and the progression of Jacob's life. Jacob chose of the Lord. God has a line and through which he's going to send his son, Abraham, Isaac, Jacob. But Jacob's brother Esau is really not a path of progression. It's a path of degression. So much so when after 430 years in Egyptian bondage and God delivers his people Israel, on their way from Egypt to Canaan, they came upon the land of Edom, and the Edomites, full well knowing their history, denied passage to Moses in his travel from Egypt to Canaan. Moses even offered to pay for the water that the people would drink, but they wouldn't hear of it. Their bitterness and envy against Jacob and the sons of Jacob and the Jews who came from Abraham, Isaac, Jacob, this hatred only built more and more. They were positioned geographically near enough to where the Jews had settled,
They lived long enough as a nation to witness the dividing of the kingdom to the southern kingdom and the northern kingdom. They witnessed the Assyrian captivity of the northern kingdom, and there was no one as terrorous and treacherous as the Assyrians. But they took the 10-tribe kingdom, Israel, from the north into captivity and dispersed them, never to gather together again. 100 years later, we have the fall of the southern kingdom, Judah, and the destruction of Jerusalem. We're going to read in a moment that when Jerusalem was destroyed, the Edomites took keen delight in it. They applauded it. They aided the enemy. There were certain things they did that were against God and God's people that they could not be forgiven for, they never repented of. Their country existed on a parcel of ground that was maybe 30 miles by 100 miles, but it was strategically placed as a pathway and a trade route between Damascus, Syria, and Egypt. And so they became wealthy people from being astride that trade route and being able to intercept all types of things that were being carried from one place to another. They became wealthy. Their most famous place was a place called Selah, or we know it today as Petra. My wife and I and some of our family have been to Petra at least 15 times. And it's one of the wonders of the world. There's nothing like it. It was lost for centuries and then rediscovered. I remember one of my grandchildren going with me to Petra on one of those journeys, and I said to him, just take a little while and search around and look and see the thing, because there's nothing like it you'll ever see again. And so after about an hour or so, I thought I'd better retrieve him, and I looked on the highest mountain out of the valley, standing near the edge, looking over the whole thing, happened to be my grandson and his traveling companion. And I thought to myself, that boy is going to kill himself, and what am I going to tell his family when I get him home? But we were just so fascinated, so overwhelmed with what we saw. To enter into Petra, there was a seek you have to go through, a tight place where not even two horses could pass in that place. And then to see the dwellings in the rocks and the facades that had been built, beautiful. You may have seen pictures of the treasury building that you come upon as you come in and just come right through that tight squeeze. No more than a handful of soldiers could have held off an army in a location like that. They thought no enemy could ever conquer them. Nothing could ever penetrate their area. But God was keeping a record of the way they lived. And their lives were turned against God, and especially against God's people. Many times we don't recognize that Satan is against Christ when we watch bad things happen to his body, the church. But God is keeping up with every record of any assault against his people, his church, or his chosen people, the Jews. And these Edomites were guilty. And God gives the prophet Obadiah this short but powerful message about the judgment of God upon Edom. I want you to write just a few things down, and we'll try to remember the lessons that God gives us from this. First, we see the deception that came to Edom. And God plainly spells it out. The vision of Obadiah, thus saith the Lord God concerning Edom. We have heard a rumor from the Lord, and an ambassador is sent among the heathen.
arise ye and let us rise up against her in battle. God is announcing that Edom is going to be attacked, that what she called friends are going to become her enemies. Obadiah spells it out more vividly later in his message. Behold, I have made thee small among the heathen. Thou art greatly despised. The pride of thine heart hath deceived thee. This is the issue. It's a hard issue. The pride of thine heart hath deceived thee. Thou that dwellest in the cliffs of the rock, whose habitation is high, that saith in his heart, who shall bring me down to the ground? In other words, we are impenetrable. No one can conquer us. We are the greatest. We have the greatest fortress. No one is able to come in and take us. So they thought they could do anything they desired to do, especially against the Jews, and never be brought to reckon with it. Never. And they said, as they looked at their lofty position in the mountains and hills and rocks, and if you'd been there, you'd seen still the ruins and the remains of caves and houses and buildings and what is called a small civilization that fortified itself against all its enemies. And they're saying here, who shall bring us down to the ground? Though thou exalt thyself as the eagle, though thou set thy nest among the stars, thence will I bring thee down, saith the Lord. God says, you may consider your enemies and know who they are. You may think of the Moabites or the Amorites, or you may think of others, and you think about their might and their power and what they can do and cannot do. But God says, that's the wrong way to think, because you need to be thinking of the God you've forgotten. Because God declares, I'm going to bring you down. If thieves come to thee, if robbers by night, how are they cut off? Would they not have stolen till they had enough? In other words, if thieves and robbers came into your place and saw from all the things you had taken from travelers going from Damascus to the capital of Egypt, and the bounty that you had gathered and stored up, if thieves came, they would take their portion, they would think, and then leave the rest. But God says it's not going to be that way with me. He says, if the grape gatherers came to thee, would they not leave some grapes? They'd show some mercy. But when God brings judgment upon his people or any people, that is judgment without mercy. How are the things of Esau searched out? In other words, anything you have, God knows. Everything you've done, God knows. And there you live, with pride in your heart, declaring from this pride that you can't be taken down. And God says, how are his hidden things sought up? And the men of thy confederacy have brought thee even to the border. The men that were at peace with thee have deceived thee and prevailed against thee. They that eat thy bread have laid a wound under thee. There is none understanding in him. He said, you think you can count on your friends, but your friends are planning now to bring you down. Even the people you've shared meals with and entertained as guests and friends are going to betray you. In other words, every person you're counting on to uphold you, every person who thinks they're indebted to you because of what you're able to do and how you've mounted up treasure with travelers coming on the trade routes and having to come through your land,
They know all about it. And instead of being your friends, they're going to turn into your enemies. Their chief desire is to undermine you and to bring you down. And pride created all of this. Deception, that's what God calls it. Deception. In verse 3 again, the pride of thine heart hath deceived thee. What's it mean to be deceived? It's to think

to believe that you're controlling it, when in reality you're under its control. Pride brings this on. Pride is a declaration of the heart to say, I don't need anybody but myself. I'm not looking out for anyone but myself. There's no place for God in my life, in my heart, because I don't need him. This is the attitude of pride. And the Word of God says, shall I not in that day, saith the Lord, even destroy the wise men out of Edom and understanding out of Mount Esau? In other words, those you look to as your counselors, the decision makers of your country, who think they're so wise that if some calamity comes upon them, they can figure it out. If some army approaches them, it cannot conquer them. They've lost all understanding. All rational, critical thinking is gone. When you remove God from your life, you remove a fixed point of reference that you need for every decision and every reference you have and have to make. There cannot be any real critical thinking from a person who's removed the fixed point of reference. The Edomites were so self-consumed and so deceived, their actions now required God's judgment. I want you to hold your place here just for a moment and turn with me to the Proverbs, would you please? Just to mark this verse. It is the word of God which liveth and abideth forever. In Proverbs chapter 16 and verse 18, the Bible says, pride goeth before destruction, a haughty spirit before a fall. If you're looking at that verse, verse 18 of Proverbs chapter 16, you mark the word pride and you see that it leads to destruction. Pride goeth before destruction. So we see this, the deceit, as God says, that's come to Edom. Then I want you to write down the second thing. The doom. The doom that follows their behavior. God says, and thy mighty men, O Teman, shall be dismayed, to the end that every one of the mount of Esau may be cut off by slaughter. Verse 10. For thy violence against thy brother, Jacob, shame shall cover thee, and thou shalt be cut off forever. Do you believe what the Bible says? For whatsoever man soweth, that shall he also reap. Do you believe that? I read it to you from Galatians chapter 6. Be not deceived. That was their fault, their problem. They're deceived. Pride deceived them. And pride will deceive you. Pride will deceive any man or any woman. Pride will lead to deception of any family. Pride will lead to the deception of a nation. God says, be not deceived. God is not mocked. For whatsoever a man soweth, that shall he also reap. In Galatians chapter 6 and verse 8, for he that soweth to his flesh shall of the flesh reap corruption. But he that soweth to the Spirit shall of the Spirit reap life everlasting. Think of it. You sow, you're going to reap. God said to the Edomites, you have sown, and now you're going to reap. You can get forgiveness for the sowing. You can come before God and repent. They didn't. But because you've sown, you will reap. Reaping is the natural consequence of sowing. And God leaves no room for doubt about what they've sown. He says, for the violence against

0: against thy brother Jacob. Shame shall cover thee. They were proud people, placed in the rocks, hidden in the crevices. No one could conquer them. But now these proud people are going to be brought to shame. This is the message of the prophet. I want to share something with you. God has been telling us some things. He's speaking to us. Our leaders now seem to have gotten to the place where their greatest concern is the cyber warfare that we've already entered into, but they may bring about our downfall. The cyber warfare. Nations around the world, not just one nation, but nations around the world, who would delight in the fall of America. And so we flex our muscles and we imagine that God sits on his throne in heaven with an American flag wrapped around his shoulders. And nothing can get us, nothing can take us down, nothing could ever conquer us. And I love our country. I'm for military might. I believe it's a deterrent to other countries. But when God brings his judgment, when God brings his judgment, nothing can prevent it from falling on our country. Habakkuk was told this with the destruction of Judah. And then he had to pray, you're not going to save Judah. 1,000 years in that divided kingdom, 100 years before the northern kingdom had fallen, now Judah was going to fall. And these Edomites were well acquainted with all of that. God warns us. He speaks to us. I believe God is speaking to us about what is being felt worldwide. You say it's just a farce. Maybe it is. Maybe more people are dying with the flu than dying with the COVID-19 virus. But the country is shut down. Millions are out of a job. Our government has, beyond imagination, overextended themselves against its own people. They have violated the constitutional rights of every citizen in the shutdowns and the demands. Be careful how you talk about it, what you say. I'm not trying to sum up that. I'm just trying to say to you, is God speaking to anybody that would cry out to God and say, Lord, Our sin has separated us from you. We've declared for too long we don't need you. And the great physician, the Lord, has visited us. He's come to our bedside and said, you're going in the wrong direction. You're getting weaker and weaker. Like Edom of old, the moment will come when your confederacy will turn against you. The implosion of a nation. For the first time in the history of America, 244 years of American history, we are now defunding the police. And in one particular place where it seems to have been the epicenter, or ground zero, the state legislature agreed with it. The city fathers agreed with it. And the millions of dollars taken from the police have been given to Muslims so that they can have their own law among their own people in the United States of America. They cannot swear allegiance to the Constitution of the United States. They may say they do, but they have to deny the God of a nation that started out with a hand on the Bible and a president who said, So help me God. And now we have this cancer in our country. And God has told us so many times, take the warning. Take the warning. In 1962, in Engle versus Vitell, the Supreme Court ruled that prayer had to be removed. You can't talk to God anymore in a public way in our schools, though the taxpayers of America fund it. Prayer is forbidden. And it was a sin against God. In 1973, Roe versus Wade, abortion was legalized. And it seemed like something a woman would have control of her body to do, but it's turned into the mass murder of millions. I'm against every form, every part of it, because God's word is against it. Life begins with conception, and lives are taken. And if black lives really matter, and I encourage you the last time we were together to look at their own website and see they've sworn to the destruction of what they call the Western nuclear family, or the way God's designed the family. It's not the Western, it's the Christian family in its foundation and purpose from the book of Genesis and God's creation of man and woman. They have vowed in the Black Lives Matter to promote, as they use the word, queer peoples, all in transing, especially with women, the trans black women who think they're men. Those people are mentally ill. They're mentally ill to think with the biological body of a female that you can become a man. Even medical authorities have given up all attempts of changing people's sex, because they came to realize, like Dr. McPhew at Johns Hopkins University, that you only have an effeminized man or a masculinized woman, but you can't change who you were born to be. Amen. But what else? What else? Life, no longer precious. In our school systems across America, we've sort of sat idly by while we've indoctrinated generations to believe that they're only some sort of higher form of an animal, that the God of creation doesn't exist. And so they're not really taking a life. They're just putting to death an animal. But if black lives really matter, what have they done about 20 million black children whose lives have been taken in their mother's womb? All against God. And then in 1980, Stone versus Graham, the removal of all posting of the Ten Commandments in public schools, and now in public places where the government has anything to do with it. And so we don't want to talk to God. We don't want to hear from God. We don't want to speak to God in the country where we sing, God bless America. Then in 2003, Lawrence and Garner versus the state of Texas, they struck down state anti-sodomy laws and unleashed the most vile affections and vile recruiters of people. It's not the way people were born. God's not confused. He made them male and female. But now the country is running wild with women seeking after women and men, and now young girls and boys seeking after others. The attack is on. The recruitment's in place. But it was a strike against God, because God made them male and female. And now a fifth thing. 2013, we legalized same-sex marriage. It was only something that would naturally follow all these other things. And it's happened. And we wonder why the nation is imploding, coming apart. Legal system now changing. The mores of society, the moral standards that we live by to govern ourselves, submitting to the rule of law. It's all disappearing. And we wonder why the streets aren't safe and people are in fear. I grew up in an America where you didn't lock your doors. You knew if there was someone who was perverted in behavior sexually, they were marked publicly. It was not, at least in public, a commonplace thing. But now we take it to the highest court in the land and say, we don't want to speak to God in our schools. We don't want God's word appearing in our schools. We want to unleash sodomy, which God calls an abomination, that produces the most vile behavior. God says vile affection. My wife and I lived in Paterson, New Jersey, with St. Joseph's Hospital just a mile away from our church facilities, 11 miles from New York City, and one entire ward of the hospital was given over to patients who were dying with AIDS, who would do anything, who would hold their body parts together to slip down a hall to get to another patient in a room to do the most vile things human beings can possibly do to one another. This is legalized America. And when two women in Knoxville, Tennessee, decided they're going to challenge the courts and do away with just living together and pursuing one another, they were going to get married legally in America. I remember going through the debates. I remember being attacked on the television when I was questioned. When I asked them, what will it do? What will it do to family structure? What's this going to do with court cases and inheritance? We'll have to work with all that when we get to it. Nobody with real understanding and wisdom thought through all of this because they were void of that. And now, how many times do you think we can slap God's face as a nation without the Lord saying, your doom is coming? So God says to these people, through the prophet Obadiah, when Judah was falling, you aided the enemy. When people tried to escape from the wrath of the Babylonians, you blocked their way. You went inside the gates and encouraged the enemy to destroy them. When part of a family may have escaped, you captured them for the enemy and recruited them and brought them back in chains. And God says again and again, you should not have done that. You should not have done that. You should not have done that. You should not have done that. You even intercepted them in the crossway, verse 14. Neither shouldest thou have stood in the crossway to cut off those of his that did escape. Neither shouldest thou have delivered up those of his that did remain in the day of distress. They shouted for joy. They took their stand against God and God's people. And the day is coming when they will take their stand against God's people and God's church. And they've already discounted that Israel even exists as God's people, the Jews. While our former president, President Obama, was in office, I did the respect for the office and referred to him as President Obama. But never in the 244 years of American history did we have anybody that worked any harder to dismantle any and everything that was for God's people and the work of God as that man did. And now you and I both know it's not because of his color. It's because of the pride of his heart and others like him. The answer that America needs is not in the Republican Party. It's not in the Democratic Party. It's in God. It rests entirely in God's hands. And when the same kind of judgment that fell upon Edom will fall upon America takes place, I do not know. But I've come to believe something. And it's the most difficult thing I've ever come to believe. I do believe that we can have a revival. And I'm praying for a national revival. But I believe we've crossed the line and the judgment of God is going to fall upon America. We find the third thing. The deception that came to Edom, the destruction and doom that came to the Edomites. And then we find the day of the Lord. God said it's not going to end this way. And he prophesies and forecasts accurately in verse 15, for the day of the Lord is near. Now Judah's fallen. Jerusalem has been destroyed. In Lamentations, God gave the message that no one on earth would have ever believed. No one on earth would ever have believed that Jerusalem could have been taken and that Judah would fall. The pride, the life without God. And I wonder how much undermining has to be done in America before God's people get desperate. We need older people to pray and call on God, but we need a generation of young people to say, I can have the greatest time of my life now in the shadow of judgment. What else? As evil men and seducers wax worse and worse, God said it's going to fall. It's going to come to pass. In the words of Scripture, again, he says, for the Lord, the day of the Lord, is near upon all the heathen. As thou hast done, it shall be done unto thee. In other words, you've sown, you're going to reap. I wonder how much reaping we'll have to do over the blood of millions of babies slaughtered in their mother's womb. How much reaping will we have to do on the degrading of humanity where states are now being led by governors who have their legislatures vote that people can take their own lives if they're sick and some way terminally ill. That you can go to a pharmacist with a doctor's prescription and get medication to kill yourself. That's America. Where the governor of Virginia would publicly, without shame, say, if you have a baby born, it's alive, and you decide you don't want it, kill it. The same governor, by the way, who had the audacity to tell churches they couldn't open while every liquor store was open, every other kind of place was open. Have you and I awakened to see that this country is more divided than any other time in history except maybe 1861 before the Civil War began? It's so divided. And the division, anti-God, marks the division. Whatever God says. In places like this, churches like this, preaching like this, You know, God gives grace and people preach it, but I don't think many preach it. I don't. I'm giving God the glory, but you and I need to realize that destruction is on the way. Like the Titanic, the ship is sinking, and we must get everyone we can in the lifeboats. There's no doubt about it. May God help us. And the thing that pains my heart, and truly it does, I love children and I love young people. I love holding out hope and joy and promise for children and young people. I want them to know that they have a rich, full life to live. But I must tell you, you're not living in the America that your grandparents lived in. And sadly, we have watched these things down, down, down. Think of it. And we feel almost indifferent because we feel like there's nothing we can do. When the truth of the matter is, we should not have any indifference. We should be the most hopeful people in the world because Jesus is coming and God can extend his mercy on our nation. Only one thing, and that is we have a mighty revival and people are coming back to the Lord. And we should see the kind of motivation that's necessary to bring people to the point of crying out to God, to truly make personally, if my people, which are called by my name, shall humble themselves. You know, humility is something that God has to aid us with as we see the vision of the Lord as he truly is. High, holy, exalted, lifted up. And we see ourselves as we truly are in great need of him. I'm going to say something you're going to disagree with, and you may want to carry on a conversation about it, but do it with someone else. This COVID-19 virus is a distraction. It's not just a distraction that you have to deal with. It creates a battle that people want to talk about and fight about, when in reality, it ought to bring us to our knees as another hand of God pointing to us. When is enough going to be enough before you call on the Lord for his mercy and his aid, his help? God said, the pride of thy heart hath deceived thee. This message that Obadiah gives, the statement that he gives, the day of the Lord is near in verse 15, is followed through to the coming of the Lord to the end of the chapter. And this is what I say to you. In 2 Peter chapter 3, same expression, the Lord says in verse 10, but the day of the Lord will come as a thief in the night, in the which the heavens shall pass away with a great noise. The elements shall melt with a fervent heat. The earth also and the works that therein shall be burned up. This is what God says is going to happen. Now, can we do anything? Yes. We can pray for revival. We can seek the Lord's face. We can be the serious Christians. That's not without joy, but with the joy of the Lord. You can be a happy person. You can be like the prophet Habakkuk. In wrath, remember mercy. And the book closes, if you remember, in that prophecy, yet, with all these things going to happen, yet I will rejoice in the Lord. I will joy in the God of my salvation. You and I need to realize it's time to make the Lord our lives. To make the Lord our lives. All that really counts is that the only real life is eternal life that we have in Jesus Christ. All else is passing away. I love our nation. I still love to put my hand on my heart and pledge allegiance to the flag of the United States of America and to the republic for which it stands. I love to say one nation under God. I love to say indivisible. And I love to say with liberty and justice for all, because that's still the principle of America. Amen. That's what our founding fathers paid for with their own blood. And we're still going to work to try to see that happen. We're going to vote righteousness and righteous living up and immorality and indecency down. Amen. We're going to have the courage, God willing, to stand against these things we don't agree with. You say, well, they're legal now. It doesn't mean they're right. God calls them filthy and vile. I'm going to have the love of Christ, God helping me, for anyone who's been caught up in that. But I'm going to recognize the whole time I'm dealing with them that it's going to take the power of God's Holy Spirit to break through their lives and show them there's a totally different way to live, and it's God's way. And it's the only way that'll bring the happiness that they desire. We have these unalienable rights, our founding fathers said, life, liberty, and the pursuit of happiness. We have forgotten life. We've just succumbed to existing. We only talk about liberty anymore. Just liberty. Our liberty, not your liberty. My liberty, not your liberty. I can do as I please, but not you. Liberty for me, not thee. And so we've jumped over that. But we love this idea of the pursuit of happiness. What makes me happy is all that matters. What makes me fulfilled is all that matters. But when you've forgotten about life, the gift from God, individual soul liberty, our answer to the Lord who gave us this, and when we have forgotten about the freedom that we have, it's like the Bible teaching the law of liberty. Liberty has certain restraints. It doesn't mean I can destroy you or destroy your property. I'm not free to abuse you. That's not the liberty our founding fathers were talking about. When we get that straight, then we'll understand. Oh, yes, you've been given an inalienable right to pursue happiness. And we ought to live as Christians in a way to show you by the way we live that true happiness can only be found in the Lord Jesus Christ. Amen. And we ought to stop going around like downcast, unhappy, miserable people who don't attract anybody to the Christian faith. Christians ought to be living the kind of life that's demonstrating such victory. The truth of the matter is, it becomes the envy of others to have what we have. Yes, I'm an American, and I'm thankful to God for it. I believe I have the responsibility to give the gospel to the whole earth. And I believe God raised up this nation to send the gospel to the world, across our land and around the world. But we've lost sense and purpose of that. That's why I must speak to you on the church that America must have. The pride of thy heart hath deceived you. Let's pray together, may we? How does one respond to something like this? Start where you are. Begin where you live. Is God speaking to you? Is He? These Old Testament prophets have a message for our day. Because the Word of God liveth and abideth forever. Get your life in order, let God order it. Get your home in order, let God order it. The song says, come, ye sinners, poor and needy, weak and wounded, sick and sore. Are you willing to come to him? He's the only one who can help you. He's the only one who can help our nation. Jesus ready stands to save you, full of pity, love, and power. Our personal workers who have the love of God in their heart, I pray, and the word of God in their hand are coming here to sanctify this altar, to pray and ask God to touch lives, save souls, to move mightily. And as God is speaking to you, you leave your place and come. Bring whatever it is you need to bring to the Lord Jesus. And remember these lessons that live and abide forever.
1: I get blessed just hanging around this place. You think I'm joking, but I'm not. I feel close to the Lord writing with your pastor. You don't know how close I felt a couple of times this week, so you pray for us. But let me encourage you, really invite, pray, do what you can do, especially Friday night, a message God has used in a wonderful way, when demons dance with delight. Look in your Bible, 1 Corinthians chapter number 3. I'll begin reading with verse number 11. The Apostle Paul said, for other foundation can no man lay than is laid, which is Jesus Christ. Now if any man build upon this foundation, gold, silver, precious stones, wood, hay, stubble, every man's work shall be made manifest, for the day shall declare it, because it shall be revealed by fire. And the fire shall try every man's work of what sort it is. If any man's work abide, which is built thereupon, he shall receive a reward. If any man's work shall be burned, he shall suffer loss, but he himself shall be saved, yet so as by fire. In every life, but sometimes there comes trouble, heartache, disappointment, and discouragement. Nobody here tonight in your entire lifetime will go through as much as the Apostle Paul went through. What Paul endured to serve God is shocking. He was beaten with whips. He was stoned and left for dead. He spent years in a stinking Roman prison. Paul said this, I've suffered hunger. I've suffered thirst. I've suffered cold. I've suffered nakedness. But now the amazing thing is this. The Apostle Paul never stopped serving God till one day a Roman axe severed his head from his body. Time and time again, I ask myself one question. What was it that gripped and drove and compelled the Apostle Paul to serve God? I believe one thing was this. Paul realized someday, after this life ended, every single believer was going to come, stand alone before Jesus Christ, open his mouth, give an account of the way he had spent his life. It was Paul that said, every one of us, that's Christians, will give an account of himself unto God. It was Paul that said, we must all, that's believers, appear before the judgment seat of Christ. I'm convinced tonight, if that great Bible doctrine would move from our head down to our heart, it would affect every aspect of our Christian life. First of all, the Apostle Paul talks about a restriction. Look in your Bible at verse number 11. Paul said, other foundation can no man lay than is laid, which is Jesus Christ. Now, in that verse, Paul talks about Bible salvation. In that verse, Paul makes three statements about Bible salvation that shock the average unsaved man. Number one, Paul said, Bible salvation is not by human effort. He said, other foundation can no man lay. Paul said, you cannot work or labor or earn your way to heaven. Surprising enough, that's all throughout the Bible. The Bible says, not by works of righteousness, which we have done, but according to his mercy has he saved us. The Bible says, for by grace are you saved through faith, and that not of yourselves. Hear it. It's a gift of God, not of works. The Apostle Paul said, knowing this, I'm sure of this, that a man is not justified by the works of the law, but by faith in Jesus Christ across America, hotels, motels, restaurants, airlines. I ask people this question. If you were to die, do you know you'd go to heaven? Time and time again, they want to tell me what they've done. I've joined the church. I've been baptized. I buy Girl Scout cookies and eat every one. You know, amen, friend. Bible salvation is not based on your works. It's a gift you accept. And that gift was purchased by Jesus Christ on the cross of Calvary. Number one, first of all, salvation is not by human effort. Number two, Bible salvation is already paid for. Look at that verse again. Other foundation can no man lay than is laid, past tense. What's that refer to? God's Son hangs on Calvary. At noonday it becomes pitch black. As he hangs there, the sweat runs down. The blood drips down. As he hangs there, on each side there's a thief. They hear each other as they gasp for breath. They hear each other as they moan in pain. Pretty soon, in the darkness, God's Son grips the nails. He cries out. He makes the greatest statement this world's ever heard. He said, it. He didn't say I. He said, it is finished. What? Thank God. He said, salvation's paid for. Hear me, friend. Christ didn't say, I'll pay half. You'll pay half. Christ didn't say, I'll start it, you finish it. Thank God, he said, I finished it. I paid the whole price it takes to get you into heaven. Number three, Bible salvation depends on there being a time when you personally accept Christ. Look at that verse again. Other foundation can no man lay than is laid, which is Jesus Christ. Christ. Again, let me emphasize, Bible salvation is not found in a creed or a building or a sacrament. Bible salvation is found in a person, and that person is Jesus Christ, God's Son. The Apostle Paul said, I delivered unto you, first of all, the gospel. Now watch it. Here's the divine definition of the gospel. The gospel tells you how to go to heaven. It goes like this, how that Christ died for our sin according to the scripture. He was buried. He rose again the third day according to the scripture. Comprehend that, friend. In God's definition of the gospel, it starts with Christ. It has Christ in the middle. It has Christ in the end. Why? Bible salvation is entirely Christ and receiving him as your personal Savior. First of all, he starts with a restriction. Then he moves to believers. He says, the judgment seat of Christ. A day whenever a believer stands before Christ, number one, is the day of revelation. Look at your Bible, please, at verse number 13. Every man's work shall be made manifest, referring to born-again Christians now, for the day shall declare it, because it shall be revealed by fire. And the fire shall try every man's work of what sort it is. First of all, fellow believer, the judgment seat of Christ, this revelation, is impartial. If you're saved, you cannot avoid it. You cannot be excused from it. You cannot detour around it. If you're saved, get ready, because someday you will stand at the judgment seat of Christ. Now, watch how Paul hammers this thing, that you cannot miss the judgment seat of Christ. Look in your Bible. Look at verse number 12. Now, if any man, verse 13, the first phrase, every man's work. The last phrase, every man's work. Verse 14, if any man's work. Verse 15, if any man's work. Look back, please, at verse number 8. In verse 8, Paul says, he that planteth and he that watereth are one, and every man shall receive his own reward according to his own labor. You cannot miss the judgment seat of Christ. When I was a boy growing up, there were two words I got confused. Now that I'm older, much, much wiser, I come to realize those two words mean the exact same thing. Now, the words are demon and dentist. Folks, I want to tell you, those two words are mighty close. Demon and dentist. All right, now, when I was a boy growing up, my mother never had psychology, okay? I'm in bed at night. She comes in the bedroom. She says, now, son, don't forget. It's kind of like good news and bad news, okay? Son, don't forget. First thing in the morning, you don't go to school. That's the good news. Then there come the bad news. Tomorrow, you go right to Dr. Smith's office. I hated that. I did. What I do, I lay awake all night long, make up all these things that were wrong with me. This morning, I'd walk in the kitchen. I'd say, Mother, I got some bad news. I contracted tuberculosis last night. Therefore, I can't go and see the dentist. I told my mom, I've had tuberculosis, polio, jungle rot, swine flu, athlete's feet, friend, you name it, I had it. Guess what? The next day, I wound up in the dentist's chair. He had both hands crammed in my little bitty, teeny weeny, itsy bitsy mouth. Now, what I'm saying is this, all right? You may sit home on Sunday night. You may rarely come on Wednesday night. You may never go on visitation. There is one appointment you can't miss, friend. You will stand. Ready or not, you'll stand at the judgment seat of Christ. First of all, it's impartial. Number two, it's illuminating. In verse number 13, Paul uses three phrases that seem to indicate the judgment seat of Christ is not you and Christ in a private room. No, it's an open, public judgment. When I'm judged, you'll see that. When you're judged, I'll witness that. Look at verse 13. First of all, he said, every man's work shall be made manifest. One man said this. Here's the idea. Every man's work is put on parade. A parade is a public affair. Look at verse number 2. He said, for the day shall declare it. Christ said that which is done in secret will be shouted from the housetops. The idea of an open public judgment. Phrase number 3, it shall be destroyed by fire. No, my friend, it shall be revealed by fire. Now, I think at the judgment seat of Christ, primarily, it's our character, not our individual sins, our character that's revealed publicly. Dr. Lee Robertson, pastor of the great Highland Park Baptist Church in Chattanooga, Tennessee, so one morning he got to the office at 7 o'clock, reading his Bible. All of a sudden, he heard somebody pounding on the office door. He ran in, opened the door. There stood a man. The man said, sir, excuse me. I know you're busy. I hate to bother you, but I can't wait. I want to get saved. The Robertson said, fine, come on in. The man came in. Dr. Robertson got his Bible, sat down, showed the man those four great facts. Number one, he was a sinner. Because of his sin, he was separated from God and separated from heaven. Number three, in spite of his sin, God loved him so much that Christ on the cross became a substitute and paid for his sin. And number four, to become a child of God, he had to personally make a definite decision at a definite time to receive Christ. Lee Robertson explained the plan of salvation. The man said, sir, I want to get saved. They knelt down together, and the man prayed and accepted Christ. Lee Robertson said, my friend, are you on your way to work? The man said, no, sir. I just got off work. I worked the night shift. He said, sir, where do you work? I said, I work out here at the combustion engineering plant. Lee Robertson said, my friend, that's wonderful. I want to tell you why. I have a deacon works out there. He said, if you have any questions on the Bible, how to live for God, be sure and look this man up. He'll be a great help for you in the Christian life. He said, the man's name is Mr. So-and-so. Lee Robertson said when he mentioned the deacon's name, the man became restless. He stared at the floor. His face turned red, and pretty soon he said, sir, I already know that man. In fact, he said, I know him pretty well. Said, the last 11 years, that man has worked two machines down from me. He said, sir, not one time in 11 years has that man said one word to me about God or the Bible or Christ or salvation. In fact, he said, that man has the most vulgar, sore mouth in that entire plant. He said, sir, even godless, loose, unsaved women intentionally will detour 2 and 3 aisles to keep them coming near that man because of the filth and vulgarity that just flows from his mouth. Then the man stood up. He said, sir, thank you. Thank you for showing me how to be saved. I appreciate it. But I think I'll find another church to join, and you're smart enough to figure out why. But the man turned around and walked out the door. Why do I tell you that? At that time, the Highland Park Baptist Church was the third largest church there was. At that time, the membership was 23,000 people. Put that together. Here's a man that fooled 23,000 people, elected a deacon in the world's third largest church. When he stands before Christ, he He'll stand there ashamed and disgraced and embarrassed. It doesn't matter who you fool, buddy. At the judgment seat of Christ, you'll realize you played the fool because your real character is revealed publicly. Number one, a restriction. Number two, a judge day of revelation. Number three, for some Christians, I hope for you, it's a wonderful day of reward. Look in your Bible, please. Look in your Bible at verse number 14. If any man's work abide, which he is built thereupon, he shall receive a reward. Now, please allow me to emphasize this. The rewards are something you earn in the Christian life. I want to make this plain. You cannot earn salvation. Understand that. The Bible says it's a gift. You don't earn a gift. You receive a gift. But understand that. The rewards are something we can earn. What are they? Now, in the Bible, they're spoken of in the form of crowns. Follow me, please. The Bible talks about five crowns. There was one crown only a pastor can have. I'm sure someday Pastor Sluice will have that crown. I am. I'm sure someday Brother Defoe will have that crown. Understand that. Pastors are so special to God. They're the only ones can get that crown. But now hear this. There are four crowns every Christian could have. There are four crowns every Christian should have. There are four crowns when you stand before Christ, He'll expect you to have. The Apostle Paul said, hear the wording, look to yourself. What's he saying? It's your responsibility. You cannot play the blame game at the judgment seat of Christ. He said, look to yourself, hear it, that you receive a full reward. What did Paul say? It's God's will. Every Christian get all four crowns. Now, what are these crowns? Number one, first of all, there's a crown given to those that love Christ coming. In the Bible, 200 times in the New Testament, it tells us that Jesus Christ is coming again. That's called the rapture of the church. That could happen any single time. All right, now, let's say after the service tonight, if you're a good Baptist, and if you're a good Baptist, you eat something before you go to bed tonight. Amen. That's right. That's a Baptist sacrament right there. Every good Baptist eats something before he goes to bed at night. Now, you go home tonight, you have your little snack or buffet or whatever it is, and you get your pink pajamas on with the purple elephants, and you hop in bed. All right. Now, let's say about 2 o'clock in the morning, all of a sudden, you hear a trumpet blast. You say, that stinking neighbor kid. He's joined the band. I'm going to kill him. And you stretch real big, and as you stretch, you kind of open your eyes, and there stands the Lord. Here's the question. Would you be glad to see the Lord? You say, Brother Mark, I think I can be honest and say, I love the Lord. Follow me carefully. That crown is not given to those that love the Lord. It's given to those that love His appearing. And there's all the difference in the world in those two things, my friend. Let me explain to you. When I was a boy growing up, I was in the sixth grade. Mother worked in a factory, normally 5 days a week. Friday night, she came home. We're having supper. Out of the blue, Mother turned to me and said, Son, you know, for a sixth grader, you are just super mature. I said, Mother, I realized that a number of years now. Well, she said, Son, she said, you're so mature. Starting tomorrow, she said, I have to work half a day until noon at the factory. But because you're so mature, I'm not going to get a babysitter. I'm going to let you stay home all by yourself. I said, Mother, don't quit. I can handle it. Now, the next morning, Mother got up. She goes to work. I got up. I'm walking around the house. All of a sudden, I had the dumbest thought I ever had in my life, okay? Let me emphasize, it was dumb, it was ignorant, it was a thought. I said, you know, being a mature sixth grader, it must be time I start smoking. Now, let me emphasize, okay? It was dumb, it was ignorant. My mother didn't smoke, but I looked around the house. I found some strips of cardboard about that long. I got the matches, got the scotch tape, I got a can of coffee. I stuck out back behind the oil barrels where nobody would see me. Now, I put down a big strip of cardboard. I filled it full of coffee. I rolled it up tight and scotch taped it shut. I put it in my mouth and struck a match. I took a deep, deep drag. And then I took a deep, deep gag. It was awful. It really was. But hey, being a mature sixth grader, it was time to fire up the Smokies, all right? I'd puff a while, play a while, puff a while, play a while. All of a sudden, it hit me. If Mother was to come home and catch me smoking, she would not rejoice. Neither would I. So I went in the house, got the old alarm clock. I brought the alarm clock out, put it right on the oil barrels where I could watch it. Now, I'd puff a while, play a while, puff a while, play a while. Pretty soon I thought, you know, I must be more mature than I thought I was. Those little cigarettes don't satisfy. I want to make a big one. Now, what I did, I got two strips of cardboard about that long. I scotch taped it end to end. Now, I filled that thing full of coffee. I rolled it up, and I scotch taped it shut. If it was a Tipperella or a Panatella, I'm not sure, but it definitely was a millimeter longer. Now, I got that thing in my mouth, and I struck a match. Friend, let me tell you something, okay? Smoking coffee is not for rookies, okay? I'll tell you why. You got to have good nerves to smoke coffee. Here's why. You tip that thing, all the coffee drains out. You got to hold it straight and puff quick, okay? So, man, I'm fired up. I got the match. I'm trying to suck on that. All of a sudden behind me, I heard a voice. The voice said, "Son, when you're an only child, that narrows the possibilities a great deal." It really does, you know, yeah. The voice said, "Son, what are you doing?" I turned around. There was my mother. My first statement was right. I said, "Mama, you're never going to believe this. But there was this big black bug tried to attack and eat me up." I said, "Mom, I've captured the black bug. I'm burning it up. I'm saving civilization." That's what I told her. Can I tell you something? When my mom got through, it was not the black bug had been burned up. It was part of my anatomy that had been burned up. But hear it. What was the problem? The alarm clock ran down and stopped. Now, friend, I loved my mother. I really did. But I didn't love her appearing. Will you hear your Bible? Hear it. Little children, abide in him. That when he shall appear, we may have confidence and not be ashamed before him at his coming. Oh, how sad. When Jesus comes, some Christians will have a filthy mind, some with soiled lips, some whose feet have trod where they should not have gone, some whose hands have handled the impure and the vile, and they'll not rejoice to see Christ. They'll be embarrassed and disgrace, but thank God when our life is pure, when he comes, he brings a crown. Number one, there's a crown given to those who love Christ appearing. Number two, there's a crown given to those that live pure. James said, "Blessed is the man that endures temptation, for when he is tried, he shall receive a crown." For what? Living pure. I could almost hear somebody. Brother Mark, you know, you're pretty lucky, and really I am, I mean that. 42, 44 weeks a year, during the day, I'm with wonderful men like your pastor. At night, I'm with you wonderful people here and in other churches. So I said, "Brother Mark, I want to tell you something. Get out in the real world, okay? Get out in the factory. Get out in some office. Sin is glamorized, is practiced. Purity and right living is laughed at and ridiculed and made fun of. Brother Mark, I want to tell you something. You get out in the real world, buddy, you cannot live for God." Have you got as far in your Bible reading this year as Genesis 6? I hope you have, and shame on you if you haven't, okay? Genesis 6 says, God looked down from heaven and saw the imagination of man's mind was only evil continually. It was a continual process. Nobody lived right, acted right, thought right, lived right. But hear it, in that great context of sin and wickedness, your Bible says this. It says, Noah walked with God. Understand that. Hear me. Noah, dear friend, didn't own a Bible, but he walked with God. Noah didn't have a wonderful church to go to like you do, but he walked with God. Technically, Noah was not indwelt by the Holy Spirit, which you are if you're saved, but he walked with God. What I'm saying is this, if back there, without a Bible, without a church, without the indwelling Holy Spirit, Noah said, I'm going to do right and be right and act right and talk right, and he walked with God, how much more should you and I walk with God? We've got the completed

God ever accepts for filthy living. Friend, God just didn't say it. He wrote it down. It's still right there. Be ye holy, for I am holy, saith the Lord God. God's standards never change. The standards for God's people remain the same. If you're saved, your life should be like the life of Jesus Christ. And you should magnify Him by the way you live. Sometimes when I preach, I see folk get under conviction. Sometimes they get the wiggles. Sometimes they break out in a sweat. On occasions, tears come down their cheeks. Every time that happens, the thought goes through my mind at the judgment seat of Christ. It is not Joe Mark they sit in front of. At the judgment seat of Christ is God's holy Son with eyes of fire. They're on their knees in front of. Oh, the shame, the disgrace. But thank God if we live for Him and honor Him and bless Him, when He comes, He brings a crown. The third crown is given to those that are faithful. The Bible says in Revelation 2, be thou faithful unto death, and I'll give thee a crown. In Matthew's Gospel, chapter 25, two times Jesus says, well done, follow this, good, there's more, and faithful servant. See, the last 4 or 5 years, I've been told this a number of times, and the people are always so polite. You know, Brother Mark, I know you're sincere, but we're not under law, we're under grace, you know. I can read the Bible when I want to, I can pray if I get around to it, if nothing intervenes, and I can go to the house of God. Brother Mark, remember, we're not under law, we're under grace. I can just serve God when I get some kind of a woolly-willy feeling inside, but we're not under law, we're under grace. Can I give you one verse, please? The Bible says, it is required in a steward that a man be found faithful. Your Bible says faithfulness is not an option. It says faithfulness is a requirement to honor Jesus Christ. Faithfulness in Bible reading, faithfulness in prayer, faithfulness in church, faithfulness in witnessing, faithfulness in tithing. The Bible says it's required of a Christian that a man be found faithful. God help us, friend. God help us. I was in Ohio years ago. I'll never forget this. Hinckley Ridge, Ohio. Turned the television on to watch the news, and it was the day they blew up the Marine compound in Beirut, Lebanon. 280 Marines killed, hundreds and hundreds injured, and they had them on cots up and down the main street of Beirut, Lebanon, with sheets over them, those that remained. The Marines flew in General Paul Kelly to be in charge of the whole thing. Well, the news that night, it showed General Kelly going from cot to cot, trying to encourage the fallen soldiers. Come the cot of a young man, 21 years old, in the compound when it was blowing up. Young man had been blinded in both eyes. His eyes were heavily bandaged. The man had trouble breathing. They performed a tracheotomy so he could breathe. Therefore, he could not talk. And General Kelly came to his cot and said, son, he said, we're proud of you, boy. He said, it's young men like you made the Marine Corps what it is today. He said, now, son, you're fighting the greatest battle you'll ever fight. He said, no, you can't give up. You're a Marine. A Marine does not surrender. A Marine does not give up. A Marine does not retreat from ground he has already gained. He said, young man, don't you dare surrender. You keep fighting. You keep struggling. One breath at a time. He said, America's proud of you. We're pulling for you. We're praying for you, son. God bless you. As General Kelly talked to that young boy lying there blinded, he reached up and for some reason he felt General Kelly's face. He came down as he moved his fingers out on the shoulders. He felt 4 stars on each shoulder. You could see it. Slowly, I'm sure with much effort and tremendous pain. That young man threw his shoulders back and lay as straight as he could on that cot. He raised his hand to give a salute, but he was so weak that temporarily his strength faltered. And then, with the surge of adrenaline, he gave a salute.

0: man when I saw that. I said, thank God there's some faithfulness right there. That's what it's about. That's what it's about. 2 days later, the cameras are still there. General Kelly's there. He's going cot to cot. He comes back to the cot of that young Marine. He said, son, I'm so happy to hear you're doing better. He said, now remember, you're a Marine. We don't give up. We don't surrender. We're not quitters. Marines are men. He said, son, you've gained some ground. Don't you dare give up that ground. You keep fighting and struggling one breath at a time, but don't you dare quit, young man. You represent the United States Marine Corps. He said, I want to tell you, we're proud of you, son. He said, keep fighting. Keep battling. He said, by the way, I understand today is your 22nd birthday. He said, I brought you something. Will you just hold out your hand? The young boy did. On his hand, he put a felt-covered box. A young Marine felt around and pretty soon opened the box. And as he felt inside, General Kelly had taken the 8 stars off his shoulders and put in that box. He said, son, you're just as much a Marine as I am. I just happen to have the rank. He says, because of young men like you, living and sacrificing and fighting, you made the Marine Corps what it is today. He said, son, God bless you. Happy birthday. And all of a sudden, the young boy lying there blind just started going like this. Somebody said, I think he wants to write something. They got a big sheet of cardboard, and somebody held up. They put a magic marker in the boy's hands. He's blinded. He cannot see. With trembling hands, he reaches up. He feels the perimeter of that big sheet of cardboard. On that sheet of cardboard, he wrote 2 words in big, bold, black letters. The words he wrote were in Latin. It was the motto of the Marine Corps in big, bold letters. He wrote Semper Fidelis, which means always faithful. I want to tell you something. We ought to thank God in America tonight. We got a faithful Army, a faithful Navy, faithful Air Force, faithful Marines, faithful Coast Guard, faithful National Guard. But will you hear me? Will you hear me? Friend, if you're saved tonight, we're in a war against all hell tonight. And we got a bunch of Christians, AWOL, doing nothing for the cause of Jesus Christ. It's required. It's not up to your opinion. It's required in the story. You say, I don't think faithfulness is that important. Then why is it one of only 4 things you get a crown for? That's the emphasis that Paul puts and God puts on being faithful. The 4th crown I just mentioned is given to those that win souls. Paul wrote to the church at Philippi and said, you are my crown. Paul, why do you say that? Well, I went to Philippi and Jared and his family got saved. A demon-possessed woman got saved. Lydia, a businesswoman, was saved. Paul said this, because I've won folk to Christ, someday I'm going to get a crown. You say, preacher, count me out. I can't, and God can't. Hear it. Look to yourself. You receive a full reward that includes the soul winner's. Number 4, I'm done tonight. For some believers, I hope not for you, it's a time of rebuke. Look in your Bibles, I close. Verse 15, if any man's work shall be burned, he shall suffer loss, but he himself shall be saved, yet so as by fire. What is the purpose in having crowns? To walk around heaven and say, 5 big ones here. No, that's not it. Why is it important? I've heard Christians say, I'll be happy just to get to heaven if I don't have. No, you won't. What's the purpose in having crowns? Revelation chapter 4. The 24 elders, who are they? The saints that lived during the church age. Here, the 24 elders fall down before him that sat on the throne, that's Christ, and worship him that liveth forever and ever, and cast their crowns before the throne, saying, thou art worthy, O Lord. Imagine your name is called, and what's this? Not as a church, no. Not as a family, no. as one individual, because the Bible says every one, O-N-E, of us will give an account of himself. You're alone. You can't hide behind a godly wife. You can't hide behind a godly pastor. You walk up alone. All the saints and the angels are watching. The angels are watching. Christ is right there. As reverently as you can, you kneel. And as you kneel, you see the horrible wounds in the feet of Christ. And as you kneel there as reverently as you can, you reach up and there's nothing or little there. Not going to matter how much money you made, how big a house you had, how many square footage your house was, what kind of car you drove, how many deer you killed, buddy. You get on your knees in front of Christ with the whole Christian universe watching, and you've got little or nothing to put there. It's going to be the worst moment of your entire life. I was in the fourth grade. February, outside, snowing, windy, brutal weather. 2 o'clock in the morning, mother in the bedroom and grabbed me and shut me. She said, son, get up. Son, get out of here. The house is on fire. Get out of here. I didn't understand it. I rolled over in bed and curled up and went back to sleep. Mother come in, picked me up, put me on her shoulder, carried me outside, opened the door, threw me in an old car, and slammed the car door. Lying on the freezing car seat, my mind started to clear. I sat up and looked out the windshield. As I did, yeah, it just kind of hit me. The whole house was a blazing, fiery inferno. As I sat there watching, 3 times I saw my mother run back in that house to save what she could. As I sat there, it hit me. In that house were all my clothes, all my toys, all my belongings. I'll never, ever forget this. That bitter cold night, I stood up in that old car. I turned around. I got down on my knees on the freezing floorboard. I folded my hands across the car seat with my body shaking and my teeth chattering. I prayed like this. I said, oh God, make it a dream. Dear God, don't let it be real. Oh God, make it a nightmare. But it was real. Everything I had in that house went up in smoke and flames. You better hear me and hear me well. The day is going to come, a lot of believers lived to themselves, babied themselves, made Christ the Lord of the leftovers. Are going to come and kneel at Christ's feet, and watch their toys and their junk and their playthings of a lifetime go up in smoke. And that day they're going to pray as they never prayed. Oh God, please. Don't let it be real. Dear God, please make it just a bad dream. I'll do better. Oh Lord, make it a night. No, it's real. It's real. It's real. Someday every one of us will kneel before Christ. Only 4 things you get a crown for: looking for his coming, living pure, being faithful, winning souls. What would you have to put at Christ's feet tonight? Or would it be just hot, salty tears, bought with blood, and all you got to show appreciation are the tears of a wasted life? Will you bow your head for prayer? Whenever head bowed and your eye closed.
1: There are 2 groups of people in the book of Psalms in chapter number 11. One are the wicked people. One are the righteous people. Verses 2, 5, and 6, if you'll take a look at it, mentions the wicked. Verse 2 says, for lo, the wicked bend their bow. They make ready their arrow upon the string, that they may privily shoot at the upright in heart. A wicked man is taking aim at a righteous man. And he said, I'm not on the same page as you. I'm going to try to take you out because I'm wicked and you're righteous and I don't want righteousness. He says in verse 5, the Lord trieth the righteous, but the wicked and him that hateth violence, his soul hateth. Wicked people do not like righteous people. The Bible goes on in verse number 6 that says, the wicked, he shall rain snares and fire and brimstone and a horrible tempest. This shall be the portion of their cup. The wicked love wickedness, and they'll rain down with brimstone and snare and fire. Doesn't matter. I want to hurt. I want to affect for wrong. I love to do it wrong. I love darkness rather than the light because my deeds are evil. So we have wicked people. We have righteous people. The word righteous or righteousness is found four times in these seven verses. The word upright is found twice. And so there's a contrast, a wicked man, a righteous man. Today, as I think of this text, it speaks to my heart because, quite frankly, 2 weeks ago, Tuesday, my heart was shaken with our election. Been relatively silent before the election. Of course, did not tell you who to vote for, what to vote for. And I went to bed on Tuesday night shaken. As your pastor, I must tell you, I went to bed with fear in my heart. I know God hath not given me the spirit of fear, but I saw what our country did, and it shook me. It shook me. I can't imagine it not shaking somebody else if you love God. In the morning hour before the sun came up, my fear turned into great faith. I really believe that there's great hope for America. I really believe there's still great hope for old time religion. And I want you to see a verse that God gave me, and it's in the Bible. It's verse number 3. For if the foundations be destroyed, what can the righteous do? We live in a nation where we outlaw smoking. And we legalize in 2 states marijuana. That's what you call sheer stupidity. How in the world? Colombia, one, South America already, they've gathered together to say, well, we're going to loosen up our restraints on the drug flow traffic because America has now, in 2 of their states, voted that they want this, so we're going to be their supplier. That's a case of the stupids. How foolish can we get? Well, we don't want secondhand smoke, but we want firsthand marijuana going down the freeway. Dumb, dumb, D-U-M-B, dumb, dumb. I just thinking of great songs that come to my mind with that. 3 of our nations, 3 of our states, Maine, Maryland, and Washington. 3 of our states legalized sodomy. I'll wait. 3 of our nations legalized sodomy. It's sin. It's a reproach, God says. It's an abomination. That's what God's word says. When I don't know, that's what God says. God says, because of a reprobate mind, I'll give them over to the lifestyle of sodomy. God says it's an abomination, a stench in the nostrils of God. Well, it doesn't matter to us, but it matters to God. God did not create 3 different types of individuals. Now we elected into Washington, D.C., our first bisexual. Oh, that's going to be a big help. Sort of like Mr. Frank was, who was sodomizing boys and girls, sodomizing boys, and then went back and he became a leader in the Democratic Party. Hold on, friend. If you're ticked off now, we got a little ways to go yet this morning. Because if the foundations be destroyed, apparently you don't have 9 grandkids like I do. My wife and I have been blessed with 9 grandkids. That's not the lifestyle we want for our grandkids, nor is it the lifestyle that God wants for his children. Righteousness exalteth the nation. And the Bible says, if the foundations be destroyed, what shall the righteous do? I can't believe that one of the great platforms this year, standing up at a convention, saying the platform of our party, we believe in wholesale abortion. 40 years ago in January. You may want to start missing church in January because I'm going to deal with that thing called abortion. 40 years ago, we decided it was legal. And yet our Constitution says the purpose of government is protect life. And 54 million. That's like slaughtering every single person in the state of California and Washington and Oregon and slaughtering every single person. In the last 40 years, we have killed 54 million babies. Safest place in all the world should be a mother's womb. The Bible says that a child should be loved and protected because God says, before I ever formed you, I knew your substance. Let me say that when a platform of any party, I don't care if it's Democrat or Republican, I don't care what party it is, they're wrong. 54 million babies murdered. We should have a government that says, I'm here to protect children, protect life. When a platform stands up, first sitting American, don't get mad at me, no other president believed this, but our first American sitting president said, you vote for me and I will help legalize sodomy. I don't think we're getting any better in America. 43 other presidents were against it. But one comes on and he told us what he believed. He believes in abortion. He believes in sodomy. His party voted down twice. God at the convention said, we don't want God in our party. What kind of people would vote for a party that doesn't want God? The fool has said in his heart, there is no God. I want to suggest to you that we're in trouble. We're in great trouble. The Bible says that the foundations be destroyed, and they're destroyed. Don't come to me and tell me that this is a nation built off abortion. We're not. We're not built off a sodomy. We're not a nation built off of taxation and class warfare, the rich against the poor. Rich people are great people. Have you ever looked at the great works that they do? I mentioned Wednesday night, Lucille Packard, a children's hospital, one man, $77 million in honor of his wife to establish a children's hospital. We've had many children in that hospital. But tell me how terrible rich people are. We have created an environment that there's class warfare and race warfare and people warfare. What shall we do? That's how I went to bed at night. What in the world? They don't want us. They don't want our God. Yet we are a nation, one nation under God. And we are a nation, our coins and currency. In God we trust. They don't want them. So we can just give in, or we can ask ourselves the question as I speak today, if the foundations shall be destroyed, here it is, what shall the righteous do? What can we do? What can we do? And by the way, before I answer that, God's always used the remnant. There was only 56 signers of that great Constitution, that declaration. What shall the righteous do? Well, I'd like to answer that question. It says it right there. If the foundations be destroyed, what can the righteous do? There's the first answer. Be righteous. What shall we do? Be righteous. Righteous, the root word is right. Do right, live right, obey the Bible, do right as a man, as a woman, as a wife, as a husband, as a father, as a mother, as a young person. Do right, learn to obey, learn to love the Bible, learn to go to God's house, learn to live as a good neighbor. Do right. What shall the righteous do? Be righteous. God has never blessed ungodliness. God has never blessed unrighteousness. Blessed is the man that walketh not in the counsel of the ungodly, nor standeth in the way of sinners, nor sitteth in the seat of the scornful. But his delight is in the law of the Lord, and in his law doth he meditate day and night. He shall be like a tree planted by the rivers of water. That bringeth forth his fruit in his season. His leaf also shall not wither, and whatsoever he doeth shall prosper. The ungodly are not so, but like the chaff which the wind bloweth away. Oh, may I say today, I have resolved with a greater resolve by the grace of God. After 2 weeks ago, this next Tuesday's election, I, by the grace of God, want to live more righteous. Amen. Righteousness exalteth the nation. So around us, and Republicans and Democrats and the whole crowd may not want righteousness, but by the grace of God, you pray there will be a preacher in Santa Clara, California, and a people in Santa Clara, California say, we want righteousness. My home, by the grace of God, will be righteous. My preaching will be righteous. My living, by the grace of God, will be righteous. That might mean that we're going to have to get rid of some unrighteousness in our home, some of the programming we're watching and seeing, some materials invading our computers, some of the gossip and the hatred and the vile living that comes out of, spews out of our mouth, some of the evilness that's in our heart. We're going to have to become righteous. But I tell you what, friend, if a group like this could say, by the grace of God, we are going to live righteous. My life is dedicated to righteousness. I think it could make a big difference. You see, it's not getting on the right side of government. It's getting on the right side of God. Look what he says in verse number 7. For the righteous Lord loveth, what's the word, class? The righteous Lord loveth righteousness. If God loves that, then let's get a youth group here of teenagers that are righteous. Let's get a Christian school that's righteous. Let's get a pastor that's righteous. Let's get a staff that are righteous. Let's get deacons that are righteous. Let's get bus workers and Sunday school teachers and ushers and members and people in this community that are righteous. What shall the righteous do? Well, be righteous. I think God could, I really believe God could turn this thing. Already they're talking. He said, we'll never, Mr. Romney was 65 years old. I'm not advocating him either. I'm just saying he was 65 years of age, and I thought, good-looking man, had his hair. I don't really trust a guy with hair, but nonetheless, had his hair, was young-looking, was vibrant for 2 years, stayed on the campaign trail. And I'm not suggesting he was our answer either. And so they're saying already, a 65-year-old man, a 60-year-old man, a white Caucasian, will never be able to be put up on the Republican side ever again because the nation doesn't want a white 60-some-year-old man. Maybe, I'm not saying white, I don't care what color he is, but maybe they need a 60-year-old man. Somebody that built something. Someone that's accomplished something. Someone knows what a balance sheet is. Well, that's an interesting thing. We can't pay for it. Well, just print more money. So they said, we're going to have to get a Hispanic, a Marco Rubio. We're going to have to get a black, a Latino. We're going to have to get something different. I don't care what color they are. I've got a good lineup right now. Give me Herman Cain for president and Alan West as a vice president. Give me Condoleezza Rice for secretary of state. Put the whole crowd in there black. I don't care what color they are. I care, do they love God? But we have become so skin-orientated and so wealth and poor-orientated that we divide. Don't make skin a color. Don't let social capacity, ethnic being the measuring stick of who is qualified, who's not. Don't let age 41, Marco Rubio, Paul Ryan, they're younger. I say, now maybe that's what they did in Rehoboam's day. They forsook the counsel of the old men. Maybe Titus chapter 2 is still in the book. I'm just suggesting Ronald Reagan was the oldest man that ever ran for office and won. But he did okay. Righteousness. So what can we do? Well, be righteous. Be righteous. One ingredient thus far. What can I do if the foundations are being destroyed? What can I do? Be righteous. Secondly, rebuild the foundation. I like it. It motivates me. Look what he says in verse number 3. If the foundations be destroyed, what can the righteous do? Do what Nehemiah did. Rebuild the foundation. Do what we can do. I think of our history department over at the school. Teach more of the United States history. Teach about the United States government. Teach about the Supreme Court. Teach about our republic. We're not a democracy. And to the republic, a big difference between a republic and a democracy. Democracy, if 51% can squash the rest. A republic is that all men are created equal and endowed with their creator with certain inalienable rights. May I suggest today, we are a republic. Teach it. Teach the Constitution. Teach about America. The first place on planet Earth in 1600 where religious freedom was declared. No other nation of the world was ever declared to have religious freedom until the 1600s. And Rhode Island was the first place to say, man has the right to worship the God that he chooses. What a nation. Go back to Washington, D.C. and stand before that Lincoln Monument. Stand before Jefferson. Open up the Constitution and see the original. See what took place at Fort McHenry. Oh, say, can you see in that flag? See Betsy Ross's flag. See those great things. Learn of those great things. But we're an ignorant society. Let's repair the foundations. Pardon me, as Nehemiah did. I'd rather live in a day like this than a day when everything's gone. I want to be able to do something. You young people that are here that are in college, what a time to be alive. Maybe you're going to be the one, not changing us politically, but changing us morally. Maybe God's going to raise you up to be the one that leads this nation back to a revival. God's people back to revival. Can we teach about the American flag and what it means? I tell you, what do we rebuild? We ought to rebuild church attendance. We ought to believe again the importance of Sunday school, Sunday morning, Sunday night, Wednesday night, getting to the house of God. America was built on that, ladies and gentlemen. Governor Bradford in 1613 stood up and said, we are going to give thanks to God for all that he has done for us as pilgrims this past year. And he said, let us thank him for the squash and the beans and the corn, little things like that, what we think to take for granted today, and for God's provision. And he made the streams to be abundant with fish and the woods to be abundant with game. And God has taken care of us this year. Would to God we'd have political people, Republicans and Democrats, Libertarians, Independents, I don't care who, that would believe that this nation could be restored again. My people, which are called by my name, shall humble themselves and pray and seek my face and turn from their wicked way. Then will I hear from heaven. You know what's happened the last 30 years in America? Churches used to be open on Sunday night. You're going to be hard pressed. I was talking to someone this last week and they said, we can't go to church on Sunday night. There's not a church open in our city on Sunday night. God have mercy upon we lazy preachers. Do our little Sunday morning thing and get it out of the way, and you people go live like you want. Don't bother me all week long because my life is golf and it's goofing off and it's party and relaxation. Give me a paycheck, take care of me. Give me some good retirement package and I'll be your preacher. Shame on us. God's word says always abounding in the work of the Lord. What shall the righteous do? Well, be righteous. What shall the righteous do? Rebuild. What shall the righteous do? I like this. Fortify your spirit. Stop being fatalist. America's gone. Don't tell me America's gone. Don't tell those patriots of yesteryear America's gone. What do I mean by fortify your spirit? Verse 1. Look what he says in verse 1. In the Lord. Say those three words, class. Ready? In the Lord. Say it again, please. In the Lord put I my trust. But notice what the crowd was saying. How say ye to my soul? Flee as a bird to your mountain. Election didn't go too good at that crowd. Let's be like a bird. Let's just fly out. I just don't want you to make you pack up. I just want to leave. No. It's a coward. No, I don't want to flee to a mountain like a bird. I don't want to run away from a problem. Verse 2, he goes on and says, for lo, the wicked bend their bow. That's why he said, I want to go to a mountain. They want heavier taxation. They want sodomy. They want marijuana. They want euthanasia. They want all these things. Oh, it's so terrible. I think the only thing we can do is quit. Big sissy. No, sir. No, we don't run. Never run. God, when he gives the armament to the child of God in Ephesians chapter 6, it is all front armament. There's nothing for the back because a Christian doesn't turn their back and run. In the Lord put I my trust. Not in man, not in a party, not in government, not in Washington, D.C. In the Lord put up my trust. What am I going to do? I'm going to be righteous. What am I going to do? I'm going to rebuild the walls. I want to rebuild my home, my marriage, my family. I want to give more to my family spiritually. I want to give more to the church. I tell you what, I went to church. I went to chapel on Wednesday morning after the election. I gave more to that elementary kids than I've given before. I preached. I put more energy into singing. I put more effort in it. Went to high school chapel, went to college chapel. In my teaching that day with Ms. Treber on the home class, in the church administration class, on the radio that day. Boy, I tell you what, Brother Jake and I, we had a time together on that particular day. I put myself, Wednesday night service, put more into it that Wednesday night. Why? Because I want to refortify and rebuild the foundations, and I want to refortify my spirit. You don't flee like a bird. You're going to have to expect the arrows are going to come. Verse 2. I have 1 minute left. I tell you, I like this one. What shall the righteous do?
2: The foundations are destroyed. America's not the same. What are we going to do?
1: And don't sit there and cry about it. Be righteous. Be righteous. Rebuild. Fortify your spirit. Don't flee like a bird to the mountain. I got to get out of here. Sometimes we think that of a particular state. Well, so where are you going to go? The East Coast, which is real conservative? Are you going up to Washington State or Oregon State? Are you going to go to Colorado? So nice and peaceful there now that you got marijuana. Come on, friends. Maybe God raised you up to make a difference where you are. I love this one here. I can't wait to give this one, number four. I cannot wait to give you this one. What shall the righteous do? Here's what we can do. Remember, he's still on the throne. So what can be wrong? Look what he says. Verse number four. The Lord is in his holy temple. The Lord's throne is in heaven. And his eyes behold, his eyelids try the children of man. He's in control. I don't have to worry today. His eyes are, and by the way, his eyes are over the righteous to prove himself. He says, valiant and strong on behalf of those that seek him. No, I don't have to worry. I don't have to fret. Because nothing's coming as a surprise to God. Jane is in my Sunday school class. She's here somewhere. There she is. She's from Jerusalem. Her family's in Jerusalem. And those rockets have been coming on over into Jerusalem this week. God. But you say, oh, are they going to annihilate Jerusalem? No, no, no, no, no. Because it's still here at the end time when God comes and sets up his reign on planet Earth. God's in control. I don't have to worry. But I do believe we need to know this. You can do all the things that you want to do for seeing America come back to God, but unless you're a Christian, you've missed out. It begins with coming to know Christ as your personal Savior. I read the incredible account of Ruby Hamilton from Hamilton Enterprises not long ago, Chicago. And Ruby was married 32 years to her husband. She was in her mid, late 50s. And he was tragically taken in a car accident after 32 years of marriage. Ruby had gotten saved in her 20s, but her husband always rejected the love of God, never got saved, never trusted Christ. She had prayed so fervently and actually one particular day believed that God was going to save her husband. And when he was tragically killed, she turned her back on God. She quit. She got out of church. She became bitter because she realized that God didn't answer her prayer. Let me introduce Roger Simmons to you, another fella. Roger was hitchhiking. He's going back near to Chicago where he lived. Just got out of the military, and as he was hitchhiking, a guy in a big, beautiful, sleek Cadillac pulled over and said, "Do you want to ride?" He says, "Yes, sir, I sure do." He said, "Where are you going?" He says, "I'm going near Chicago," Roger said. "I don't live in Chicago, but I'm going near." The man said, "Well, I'm going to Chicago." He said, "Well, I'll jump out before we hit Chicago." Roger knew the Lord as Savior, and he felt like, "I'm impressed. I need a witness to this man." But he never did. He got within 30 minutes of home, and Roger said, "I I've got to just tell you something about something I know that you need to know." And he said, "I don't want you to be offended with me. You've been so kind to give me this ride. I'm out of the military now and hitching a ride back home, and you've been so gracious to me. But, sir, I want to just tell you something. I want you to know that if you die without Christ, you will not spend eternity in heaven but in a place called hell. And I want to know, sir, have you ever asked Christ to be your Savior?" And Roger continued to witness to that man, and by the time they got down the road 30 minutes where he was going to jump out, the man was weeping. He pulled that big old Cadillac over and put his head on the steering wheel. He said, "I want to get saved." And he led him to Christ. The man gave him a business card, and when he left, he just put it in one of his briefcase suitcase. And about 5 years later, Roger was packing for another trip, and he saw that business card. And he said, "What I believe I'll do is I'm going to stop and I'm going to meet this man. See how he's doing 5 years later." And he went to a place and business in Chicago and took the elevator up, and he said, "I'd like to see Mr. Hamilton." And the secretary said, "Well, he's not here, but would you like to speak to his wife?" And he walked into her office, and he says, "Ma'am, I want you to know I know your husband, and I was wondering if I could see him today." And she said, "Well, no, you cannot see him. He died." And Roger said, "I was with him on May the 7th, 5 years ago. And I wanted to tell you, ma'am, I don't know if you know the Lord or you're Christian, but I want to tell you that I led Roger to Christ, your husband to Christ." And she said, "What date did you say?" She said, "It was May the 7th. And she said, "Son, apparently my husband had picked you up, and just shortly after he must have dropped you off, there was an awful car accident, and he was killed that day. And you were the last one he talked to. And you led him to Christ. And she said, I'm ashamed to tell you I've backslidden because I can't believe that God would not save my husband. He assured my heart that he'd get saved. And I never knew he got saved until right now today. I wonder if it was your last day or my last day to live. Would heaven be your home or would hell be your home? That man got about 30 minutes into heaven and then died. My dad, if he lives till this Tuesday, will be 80 years ago this coming Tuesday, he trusted Christ as his Savior. November the 20th, 1932, 80 years ago. Mr. Hamilton was saved for 30 minutes. What really matters is not is it 80 years or 30 minutes, but have you been born again? What can the righteous do? Tell everybody how to be born again. See our nation come back to God. I've not made everyone happy today. I watched some folks walk out while I've been preaching, not happy. I'm not trying to stir up trouble. What shall the righteous do? What shall the righteous do? Be righteous. Be righteous. Rebuild. Fortify some courage. And remember, he's still on the throne.
3: I'd like for you to take the Word of God, please, and turn with me into the New Testament book of Acts. If you have your Bible, open to Acts chapter 20. We'll begin with one verse. Verse 24, Acts chapter 20 and verse 24. With all of my heart, I want to give you something today. I want to make a gift to you today of what I have discovered in God's Word and by God's grace am striving to do. I'm not completely successful at it, but I found something all of us need. And I desperately want to live this and want you to live it. The Bible says in Acts chapter 20 and verse 24, but none of these things move me, neither count I my life dear unto myself, so that I might finish my course with joy and the ministry which I have received of the Lord Jesus to testify the gospel of the grace of God. If you're in the habit of marking things in your Bible, I want you to mark this expression. That I might finish my course with joy. There's no doubt we're going to finish. We had a beginning. We're going to have an ending if the Lord doesn't come soon. We're going to finish the race God's given us to run. We may be truly on the Lord's course, his chosen part for us, or we may not be. But assuming that we're on God's course, exactly where the Lord wants us to be, running the course God's given us to run, the emphasis here is to finish my course with joy. To finish my course with joy. I think we would all agree, and some be very shocked, if they knew how little joy some Christians possess. You'd even be more shocked at how many people in the work of the Lord, the Lord's work, have so little joy. So anxious about everything and nearly living in the absence of joy. My dear friend, Dr. Curtis Hudson, was very close to me and I close to him. He went to be with the Lord in March of 1994. Seems impossible that it was that long ago. Dr. Hudson died in his 60th year. He was one of the truly great preachers in our land, mightily used of God. He would have been 61 in July and he died in March. I knew him, got acquainted with him when he was a pastor of the Forest Hills Baptist Church in Decatur, Georgia. While he was there, his church was the fastest growing church in the state of Georgia, one of the fastest growing and largest churches in all of America. He spent many, many years there and was mightily used of God blessed in a magnificent way. The day came for him to offer his resignation as the pastor of that church. He believed God wanted him in evangelism. I shared with him at that time, and I share with you many times, that I believe it's God's will for me to be nothing but a pastor and to finish as a pastor. But he believed God wanted him in evangelism. And so he entered the field of evangelism, and not long after that, Dr. John R. Rice, who was the famous editor, founder of the Sword of the Lord, wanted Dr. Hudson to take the Sword of the Lord. And he did. He became the editor of the Sword of the Lord, a national, international newspaper, along with so many conferences and other things going on. And he did that for 14 years. But I'm saying for the first time publicly that what I knew about him, I knew him never to be happy as the editor of the Soul of the Lord. Perhaps he thought he would be happy. He was happy as a pastor. He was happy early on in the ministry. He had some happiness with the big meetings, lots of things that happened in the Soul of the Lord. But he never found the joy, the real joy, that I knew he was looking for. He called me one day. I was in my home. And he said, "I want you to sit down." And I thought, well, why? But I took my seat, and he said, "I want you to know I've just left the doctor's office. I've just been diagnosed with cancer in the final stage. And in the final part of that stage, there's very little hope, but I want you to pray. I want you to pray." And within days, I saw him and we talked. And he shared this with me. I'm a bit hesitant to share it publicly because I love his family and I love him. I love his memory. We have buildings named for him on our campus. But he said, "I've never had the joy that I know God wanted me to have. I'm happy, I'm saved, I'm going to heaven. But I'm asking God with this cancer to make this the most joyous time I've ever lived." I thought it was strange that a man who thought he was dying would expect God to make that the most joyous time of his life. Because every imaginable circumstance would have to be overcome in order for that to happen. When he was at his weakest point and still able to communicate, he and I had many discussions, basically because he was interested in someone taking that ministry. And he said to me, "I appreciate you praying. I admire what you want to do to be the pastor of the church there." And I said to him, "Let me ask you a question, and please be forthright with me. Has your prayer been answered? Has your prayer been answered? Have you had more joy at this time in your life with this cancer than at any other time in your Christian ministry?" And he said to me, he said, "I am the happiest I've ever been in my life. God has ministered to me and helped me beyond anything I could ever imagine." Now, I don't know what that means to you hearing it, but it meant this to me when he said it. It meant that no matter what we're going through, no matter how difficult the obstacles our circumstances may become, it's still possible to have the real joy of the Lord in your heart. Now, Paul suffered greatly. As a matter of fact, he lists the catalog of much of his suffering for us. How many times he was beaten, how many times he was shipwrecked. Detailed reports. But he said here to these Ephesian elders, when he called them to meet him at a place called Miletus, he said, I want you to know that everything I've gone through does not move me. None of these things move me. I have one aim, and that is to finish my course, the course God put me on, to finish my course with joy. With joy. And I'm saying to you, I don't want to just be the pastor of this church, or more importantly than that, the husband of my wife, the father of my children, the grandfather of my grandchildren, the founder and president of a college, and all the other vast things we've done. I don't want to just do those things. I want to finish my course with joy. I want to have the joy of the Lord. And if you think about complexity and problems and hearing problems and hearing discouraging things, I'm sure there are people in the world that hear lots of more of them than I do. But I live in a world where people tell me they're hurt. And they share their burdens. And I don't want your pity. I'd like to have your prayers. But I must have an abundant grace to be able to go through that, helping them bear their burden while I'm bearing my burden and doing these things that God calls ministers to do. But I want to do it with joy. And my desire for you is for you to have joy, to be a joyous Christian. Jesus Christ said, my joy he gave us. His joy. Now, when we look at the life of the Apostle Paul, I've asked God to show me the simple things, the complex things, whatever things there are that brought him this joy. And I want to give the things I found to you, and I want you to write them down. I am so serious about this because you can finish your course having checked all the boxes in the right place, crossed all the T's and dotted all the I's, and still be a joyless Christian. A joyless Christian. When I read surveys about preachers and Christian ministries and Christian ministers, I'm shocked to find that half of them would stop doing what they're doing if they had something else to do. I don't want to be that way. I not only want to be certain that I'm doing what God's given me to do, I want to do it with joy. And I want you to have the joy of the Lord. So let's search this man's life a bit. If I live to speak again in the evening, I'll deal more with the conclusion of this verse on the gospel of the grace of God and things surrounding it. But I want you just to make this list. Why could he say, I have this joy? Why could Curtis Hudson say, at the end of his life, having suffered greatly with cancer and dying with cancer, finally his body got to the point while he was still alive, you could hardly recognize him as a man. They could not show his body in the casket when they had his funeral. Shriveled and suffering so. But he said, I've had the greatest time I've ever had in my Christian life while dealing with this cancer. I believe the man was speaking the truth. I would first think, is it even possible? He says, yes. Paul says, well, all he went through, I want to finish my course with joy. Walk out into a Roman courtyard with my head on a chopping block and go out to meet God with joy. I remember hearing from Dr. Adrian Rogers' wife, Joyce, famous Adrian Rogers, pastor of Bellevue Baptist Church in Memphis. And he had pneumonia, had cancer. The pneumonia got bad. He was in the hospital in intensive care, dying. And he called his wife, Joyce, to his side just before he died while he still had enough air and breath to say something to her. And he said, I want you to know, and he was dying, he said, I want you to know that I am so happy in Jesus. Is that possible? If it is, I want to know how. Do you? I want to know how. So let's look at some things that are obvious that we find in Scripture. If you'll turn with me in the same book of Acts, please, to the 24th chapter. We're going to write down the first thing. The first thing that brought this man joy and helped him to finish his ministry, just as the Bible says, to run his course

He's testifying here, and beginning with verse 14, "But this I confess unto thee, that after the way which they call heresy, so worship I the God of my fathers, believing all things which are written in the law and in the prophets, and have hope toward God, which they themselves also allow, that there shall be a resurrection of the dead, both of the just and the unjust. And herein do I exercise myself to have always a conscience void of offense toward God and toward men." Because of what he did with his conscience. God has created all of us with a conscience. All of us have an opportunity for this, but most of us allow something to get in our conscience that we don't take care of between God and man. But this man said, "I'm not going to let anything stain my conscience. I'm not going to let anything come between me and the way I should be toward others and the way I should be toward God. Nothing there. No hidden sin, no unforgiveness, no feelings of any kind that I should not have toward another human being." And if you and I want to finish our course with joy, we have to make the right decisions with our conscience. Your conscience is inescapable. You can't run from it. You can't hide from it. You can't go on a vacation and get away from it. Everywhere you go, your conscience will be there to answer the right way or the wrong way. And Paul said, "I live always to have a conscience void of offense toward God and man." Number two, I want you to write this down. He could finish his course with joy because of what he did with his body. What he did with his body. In 1 Corinthians chapter 9, I want to give you this verse. You may wish to go back at your own leisure and read the entire passage. But in verse 27 of 1 Corinthians chapter 9, he says, "But I keep under my body and bring it into subjection, lest that by any means, when I have preached to others, I myself should be a castaway." In other words, he said, I have to keep my body in subjection. God has made us, the Bible says, fearfully and wonderfully made, the Lord made us. And we have a body that has these five gates, a body with desire, a body with wants, a body with needs. God made us spirit, soul, and body. But our bodies, if they're not kept in subjection, can get us into more trouble than we can get out of. And Paul said, every day I dealt with my body. If there was lust, temptation, whatever it was, he said, I dealt with my body. Now, he's not a perfect man. He called himself the chief of sinners. But if you and I want to have the joy of the Lord, especially if we're concerned about having a great finish in life, we must deal with our body properly. I know a man, if he's still living, who's doing something that would not be disgraceful in itself, but he's a bag boy at a grocery store in Southwest Florida. But he once was the man who was building all the houses in that particular city in Southwest Florida. He had the most admired business in that area of Southwest Florida. He had more money than he knew what to do with. But he let his body get out of control with a woman who was not his wife. And by means of a whorish woman, that man was brought, as the Bible says, to a piece of bread. You and I must battle this every day through the eye gate, the ear gate, the lust of the flesh. We must battle it every day. You have the opportunity to ruin your life every day, and so do I. But Paul said, I understood that I had to beat my body into subjection. He's not saying that he took his fist and beat himself, but he is saying that he recognized how wrong he could go with his body and had to keep it into subjection. And some of you are about to become miserable.

0: because you allow your body to get out of hand and do things with your body that will bring disgrace to God, reproach to Christ, shame to your family, and things you'll regret. This man finished his course with joy because he kept his body in subjection. Let's get a third one. I want you to write this down, if you would, please. Now, remember, Paul is a new creature in Christ Jesus. A new creature. He doesn't think the same way he once thought. He tells us his thought life had changed. He allowed the Lord to do that. So the get even spirit that's natural to a man and without Christ, he's dealing with. He's dealing with all of that. So the third thing I find in the Word of God, he finished his course with joy because of how he dealt with his past. Look at it, please. In Philippians chapter 3, the Bible says in verses 13 and 14, "Brethren, I count not myself to have apprehended, but this one thing I do, forgetting those things which are behind and reaching forth on those things which are before, I press toward the mark for the prize of the high calling of God in Christ Jesus." He dealt the proper way with his past. Some of the people to whom I speak now are not happy. And you may never be happy. You may never enjoy happiness because there's something you refuse to get over. There's someone you're still angry with. There's someone who did something to you or perhaps to someone you love and you hold it in your heart. You have a feeling about that particular person that you should not have. And you have to stop dead still sometimes and say, "Lord, you have forgiven me of everything. I have nothing I'm going to meet you with that I'll be punished for because my sin has been forgiven by the blood of Jesus Christ and his payment for my sin. But me," you say, "but me, I have this thing in my mind about what a certain person did and I cannot get over it." Or you will not get over it. I'm going to speak plainly to you. I'm going to speak plainly to you because I want you to get something. There are people sitting right now before my eyes, and I can see them, who have hurt people that I love, who have said things they should never have said, who have done things they should never have done, who broke the heart when it need not have been broken by those people. And whether or not I would go on depend on how I would deal with that past. And you have the same things. You may be mad at a neighbor who did something to one of your children. You may be angry at someone for what they said or did not say properly about one of your children or your wife or your husband. I'm telling you, in the joy life, finishing with joy, there's no place for that. There's no place for it. There are junctures in every life, moments in every life where we meet crossroads, moments that are given to us to decide. Just a moment to decide, I can walk out of this, I can turn a different way, I can deal with this wrongly, I can deal with this in a spirit that I really want to deal with it, but I know is not pleasing to Christ. Or you can say, "Lord, please give me the grace. Give me the grace." Paul had quite a past. Not only did he have to forgive others, he had to forgive himself. Look what he did to Stephen. That's a very difficult thing to do. But I'm talking about living in joy and especially finishing in joy. I've heard so many of you through these many years I've been the pastor say, "I just want to finish strong." Well, you will not finish strong. And you will not finish happy if you don't deal properly with your past. I've been with men who cry and moan and wring their hands when their wives are dying because they betrayed them. Seen it. And thought, dear God, how revealing. You know, we just think as Christians, it just all is going to come. It doesn't happen that way. You have to look at your past. I have to look at my past and choose whether I'm going to forgive and move on or hold grudges and anger. You have to make those choices. All of us have to make those choices. And all of us don't make them when we're young. Sometimes we make many of them when we're older. But Paul dared to say to these Ephesian elders, I'm going and you're going to see my face no more. And I want you to know I've got one determination. I want to finish what God's given me to do and finish it with joy. And it takes dealing with those things which are behind. Some of you stay mad at a family member. You can't even enjoy a holiday. Because you're still mad at something somebody did or the way they acted. I'm telling you, whatever it is, please hear me, it is not worth it. It's never worth it. Never. Some of your children can't get along because they don't like one another. Whatever they didn't start acting that way for, whatever behavior brought on that, it's not worth it. It's just not worth it. We're going to finish. There's no doubt we're going to finish. And God is the God of not only second and third and fourth and fifth. He said to Peter one time when Peter thought he was getting smart, said seven times. No, he said seven times, 70 times, 490 times. And he meant by that, never stop forgiving and never stop getting over it. That's what he meant. And Paul said, this is the way I live my life. In Philippians chapter 3, he said, forgetting those things which are behind and reaching forth unto those things which are before. And somebody said, well, how can you forget? Perhaps you can't. Does that shock you? Perhaps you can't. I think sometimes you think, well, I still remember it. What's the difference? What's the difference? You learn from it? Sure, there's lessons to be learned. But you stopped talking about it and you stopped bringing it up. You buried it. It may be somewhere in the corner of your mind and something may remind you of it, but you buried it. You stop talking about it. You stop thinking of it and bring it to light every time you think of that person or that event. God has given you a measure of grace and you say, I forget those things which are behind. Let's look again, if you would please, at another of these things in Paul's life. The Word of God says he could finish his course with joy because of the way he looked at the future. Not just the past, the future. Write this down if you would please in 2 Timothy chapter 1. Paul says in verse 12, for the which cause I also suffer these things. Nevertheless, I am not ashamed, for I know whom I have believed and am persuaded that he is able to keep that which I have committed to him against that day. That's all future. The way he looked at his future, he said, I'm going to see Jesus. Are you going to see Jesus? How many of you are going to see Jesus? Now just keep your hand up just a moment until it starts getting a little tired. You're going to see Jesus. You're really going to see Jesus? When you see Jesus, you're going to see the nail prints. You're going to see Jesus? How many of you are going to see Jesus? I'm going to see him. He'll make everything right. He will work everything out. We're going to see him. We're going to see him. And there are things I don't want to see him having held in my heart. I'm going to see the Lord. Paul was absolutely convinced that he was going to meet Jesus Christ. And he said, because I know I'm going to meet the Lord. I know whom I have believed, and he says in the language of Scripture, and am persuaded that he is able to keep that which I've committed to him against that day. Now let's get serious. If you want to finish your course with joy, you and I have to do the right thing with our past and with our future. You see, to think about seeing the Lord has a purifying effect. That's what God's word says, a purifying effect. But there's another thing I want you to write down, if you'll write it down, if you're keeping the number. And that is how he dealt with his enemies, specifically. Not just his past, but his enemies. If you turn to 2 Timothy chapter 4, he says in verse 14, Alexander the coppersmith did me much evil. So how did he deal with it? An eye for an eye, a tooth for a tooth. He got me, I'll get him. How did he deal with it? You see, he wasn't just concerned about finishing. He wanted to finish his course with joy. I want to finish my course with joy. If I don't deal properly with my enemies, and I've got them, anybody in this world will have them. If you're in the ministry, you'll have them. Preachers have done me more harm than anybody else on earth. That's just the nature of the beast. Sometimes in jealousy, envy, misunderstanding. He said, Alexander the coppersmith had done me much harm. Now, I'd like to tell somebody how wicked they are. And I slip and do that sometimes. God can't bless that. And I have to judge myself and ask God to forgive me and cleanse me, just like you start talking about somebody you should never open your mouth about. If you want to finish with joy, now you may just want to finish. I'm not asking to raise your hand, but some of you just want to finish. You're certain of that. You're going to finish. You're going to drop over dead someday, or the Lord's going to come. But you're going to finish. You're going to finish. But what about with joy? Look what he said. In the same verse, I want you to see what he said, please. The Bible says, Alexander the coppersmith did me much evil. So how'd you deal with it, Paul? The Lord reward him according to his works. See, there's a verse we like to quote. It says, for whatsoever a man soweth, that shall he also reap. But we like to use that in our own manipulation. We like to play with that. The truth of the matter is, there are things that a pastor who is a shepherd of the flock has to take care of. Get the naughty sheep back in line because the wolf's about to destroy them. There are things that a shepherd should do. Paul sent Titus to be a shepherd in the Isle of Crete and said, set in order what is out of order. Set it in order. Have the courage, Titus, to set it in order. Some people don't have the courage to set anything in order. At the same time, he said, and avoid the things you don't need to get involved in. And many times we find ourselves avoiding the things we should set in order and setting in order the things we shouldn't get involved in. And so there are practical things, yes, to be done. But when someone has done me much evil or harm, the faith way, the Christian way, the right way, the person who wants to have joy and finish in joy has a way. And the way is the Lord will deal with that person. I don't have to. The Lord will deal with that person. For whatsoever a man soweth, that shall he also reap. One great preacher of the past, I'm trying to remember the exact circumstance, was in Whitfield's ministry, a great revivalist and evangelist from England that was mightily used of God in this country. When people were speaking out against him in such a way, and I don't have a lot of that, like people like that have had, but his answer was, there's certain things in my life that I have to just tuck away till the judgment seat of Christ. The Lord will take care of that. Just give it to him. And the Lord will take care of it. He will take care of it. If the devil is the author of confusion, there's so much confusion that he starts. If he's filled with disruption, and he is, Jesus is trying to put things back together, people's lives back together, families back together. The devil is still working overtime trying to tear them apart. And we're called on to do all these things and respond to all these things. And Paul said, yes, Alexander the coppersmith did me much evil, but I didn't chase him around the world trying to get even with him. I just gave that to God and knew that God was big enough to take care of him. And I said, and the Lord reward him according to his works. He even used this expression, much evil he did me, much evil. But I still don't want to respond to him. I want to respond right to God. So Dr. Hudson was in his bed, dying, never to get up again, when I asked him, did God answer your prayer? And he encouraged me greatly when he said, yes, he did. This has been the happiest, most joyous time I've ever had in my Christian life. And when Paul came to write the last thing he ever wrote, he says in chapter 4 of 2 Timothy, you know it. He says, I'm now ready to be offered. The time of my departure is at hand. I have fought a good fight. I have finished my course. I've kept the faith. He finished. And praise God, I believe he finished with joy, just like he said to the Ephesian elders he wanted to. May you and I be honest with one another. We're in this body of flesh now. I mean, I would really like to get in to some things just to straighten someone out. I said the other day to somebody, you know, sometimes the way I was raised and the way I dealt with things, now I'm a new creature. But I just like to go up to some people and take my hand and pinch their head off. And I honestly believe I could do it. I believe I could do it. Just pinch their head off. And smile. You ever feel like you'd like to just go up to somebody and just pinch their head off? I'd like to go up to some people and just knock some sense into them. Ever been like that? Can you imagine what I see? How people take perfectly good children and ruin them? Or some promising marriage and corrupt it? There are things we see that disturb us greatly. And there are things that we won't respond to in the flesh. But you've got to think about this. Are you going to trade that for the joy that the Lord wants to give you? You see, every time I think about her, I get upset. Well, don't think about her. Give her to God. Every time they cross my mind, I remember, wait a minute. Forget those things which are behind. Ask God for the grace. You may think, but don't bring it up. Don't labor it. It's not worth giving up your joy over. If you want to finish with joy, that's not an expression, you say. Some people say, I want to finish good. You've heard that? I want to finish well. You heard that? Well, the Bible says, Paul said, I want to finish my course with joy. Close to Jesus. I'd like for this church and this pastor and our people and our children, our young people, to learn these open secrets about keeping your conscience right, your body in subjection, dealing the right way with your past and your future and your enemies, so that we could finish, and we will finish, that we could finish with joy. Would you pray for me? I want to finish with joy. I'm praying for you that you'll finish with joy. Let's pray. I would like you to take the Word of God, if you would, and turn with me in the Old Testament to the book of 2 Kings, chapter 5. And in 2 Kings, chapter 5, we're introduced to an amazing little lady. She is truly amazing. As you read and study this account, you're going to recognize just how amazing this little lady is. She does not have a name. I would like to name her. Let's stand and think about the name for a moment. Not literally stand, but stand still and think about what we're going to name her. Perhaps when I'm finished with this message, and some of you are hoping that's pretty quickly, we'll have a name for her. I promise when I run out of soap, I'll stop trying to wash. So if you have your Bible open to the book of 2 Kings, chapter 5, we'll begin reading in just a moment with verse 1. Now Naaman, captain of the host of the king of Syria, was a great man with his master and honorable, because by him the Lord had given deliverance unto Syria. He was also a mighty man of valor, but he was a leper. And the Syrians had gone out by companies and had brought away captive out of the land of Israel a little maid. And she waited on Naaman's wife. And she said unto her mistress, "Would God my Lord were with the prophet that is in Samaria, for he would recover him of his leprosy." And one went in and told his Lord, saying, "Thus and thus said the maid," that is, "of the land of Israel." And the king of Syria said, go, and I will send a letter unto the king of Israel." And he departed and took with him 10 talents of silver and 6,000 pieces of gold and 10 changes of raiment. And he brought the letter to the king of Israel, saying, "Now when this letter is come unto thee, behold, I have therewith sent Naaman, my servant, to thee, that thou mayest recover him of his leprosy." And it came to pass, when the king of Israel had read the letter, that he rent his clothes and said, "Am I God to kill and to make alive, that this man doth send unto me to recover a man of his leprosy? Wherefore consider, I pray you, and see how he seeketh a quarrel against me." And it was so, when Elisha, the man of God, had heard that the king of Israel had rent his clothes, that he said to the king, saying, "Wherefore hast thou rent thy clothes? Let him come now to me, and he shall know that there is a prophet in Israel." So Naaman came with his horses and with his chariot, and stood at the door of the house of Elisha. And Elisha sent a messenger unto him, saying, "Go and wash in Jordan 7 times, and thy flesh shall come again to thee, and thou shalt be clean." But Naaman was wroth, and went away and said, "Behold, I thought he would surely come out to me and stand and call on the name of the God of Lord his God, and strike his hand over the place where and recover the leper. Are not Abana and Pharpar, rivers of Damascus, better than all the waters of Israel?" May I not wash in them and be clean? So he turned and went away in a rage. And his servants came near and spake unto him and said, My father, if the prophet had bid thee do some great thing, wouldest thou not have done it? How much rather then when he saith to thee, Wash and be clean? Then went he down and dipped himself seven times in Jordan according to the saying of the man of God, and his flesh came again like unto the flesh of a little child, and he was clean. This is an amazing story. The second part of it, the backside of it, is just as amazing about what God does to a man who tries to use God instead of letting God use him. I want you to look at what Gehazi, the servant of the man of God, did in tricking Naaman out of money and goods, and then what God did to Gehazi. Because the world is full of people who claim to be Christians, who claim to be believers, some of whom allow the Lord to use them, and some try to manipulate God and use Him for their benefit. Make sure you're on the right side of that. Immediately we're introduced to this little maid. The little nameless maid. And I'm really seriously desiring to give her a name. I wanted to wait till the end of the message to name her, but I just can't wait any longer. She's so beautiful and she's done such an amazing thing. I'm going to make a choice and we'll vote on it, all right? We're either going to name her Faith or Joy. You get to name this child. My mother had two daughters and two boys. I'm the oldest of all of them. I got to name my sister Catherine with a K. I'm going to let you name this little girl, this little mate. You can either name her Faith or you can name her Joy. Maybe you're never going to get this opportunity again to name a girl. My wife and I waited 25 years for a girl, then we got a granddaughter. All we had was those two stinking boys for all that time, and then finally we got a granddaughter. So how many of you would like to name her Faith? How many of you would like to name her Joy? Well, how many of you would like to name her Joy Faith? Let's try it once again. How many of you would like to name her Faith? And how many of you would like to name her Joy? It's even. I'm stuck. I'll just choose one of them to name her. She needs a name. She'll have a name. We'll see her in heaven. This amazing young girl. I read in preparation for this that about 1,500 children and young people are kidnapped every year in America. They find about 90% of them. They've been taken by a relative or some less serious circumstance. But a large percent of them are never found. Most of them are girls, age 12 to 17, if I have the statistical information correct. I can't imagine. We get Amber Alerts, you know, on our phones and information about someone missing, or we see posters or milk jugs in the store with a picture on it. It means nearly nothing to us unless we know them. Disappear. The first thing I want you to write down is this girl was a captive. That's the word God chooses to use. Let's read it again. Now Naaman, captain of the host of the king of Syria, was a great man with his master and honorable because by him the Lord had given deliverance unto the Syrian. He was also a mighty man in valor. Now look at this man. Quite a man. He's the captain of the host of the king of Syria. In other words, he's the man right next to the king. He's in now the king's palace. No doubt he has a palace of his own. He's an amazing man, this Naaman. And the Bible goes on to say, a great man with his master, and honorable. Now, we're not thinking typically of the Syrians being honorable. We're studying a book about, for the most part, Israel and the Jews. But the Bible says he was an honorable man. Do you see that? An honorable man. Because by him the Lord had given deliverance. And notice the word for Lord here is Jehovah. All capital letters, Lord. When that word is given, it's the covenant God of Israel. In other words, God had been involved, the God of the Israelites, the true and living God, the only God, the creator God, the God of the Bible, had been involved in the deliverance given unto Syria. He was also a mighty man in valor. Valor seems to be a missing ingredient today, doesn't it? Everybody wants their boys to grow up to be men of valor. At least I hope so. But then there's this but. Notice it, please. But. All of that could be canceled out. He was a leper. That's a death sentence. I've been in the ministry over half a century, and I minister to people who get death sentences. And inevitably they ask questions like this: how long? How long? One of our men said recently, the doctor said 2 months max, maybe a month. I hear this kind of thing from time to time, and it's always grieving to me. It always is troubling. How do you live knowing that you have a death sentence upon you? From the day this man discovered he had leprosy, he knew that he would first have to be ostracized. He's a public man. He's right next to the king. He's a trained soldier. He's been involved in so many battles. God had given deliverance to the Syrians because of his leadership. But it just seems like all of it is in a shadow. Everything that's gone on in his life is colored by this dark shadow. He's a leper. Leprosy in the Bible is a thing that tells us about sin, not necessarily that the leprosy is because of sin, but God uses it to point to the fact that we're all sinners. And I want to give you some information. All of us are lepers. And our leprosy is sin. No matter what we've accomplished, what we've done, what our notoriety may be, what people may say about us, we all have a terrible disease, every one of us. It's a rot of the soul. It's sin. It separates us from God, and the payment of it is death and hell forever. When we take our last breath, if we die without Christ, we're going to be without Christ for eternity. In a place the Bible calls hell, created for the devil and his angels. A place forever falling and never reaching bottom, forever dark, no light, no smiles, no laughter, no little children, no love expressed. Most horribly, no God. We're lepers. And this man had soldiers who were under him. And they went out on a certain day. All this happened in one day. And they did something. And the Syrians had gone out, verse 2, by companies, and had brought away captive out of the land of Israel a little maid. And she waited on Naaman's wife. One day, they came down from the north to the land of Israel. One day everything was right, wonderful, beautiful, nothing wrong. Happy people, children playing. But then the Syrian soldiers came and kidnapped this little maid. She lost that day her family, mother, father, any siblings. She lost her home. She lost her freedom. She's gone. It's over. They're talking about it in the community. Someone perhaps was a witness of how it happened. And they say the worst kinds of things about these people who kidnapped her, just as you and I would say. The worst things imaginable about people who would take somebody else's loved one. But they took her. And away they went with her to another country. And in reality, they made a slave of her. And of all things, they made her a slave in the household to the very wife of the very man who's responsible for what happened to her. Think about that. That's why I want to name her Faith or Joy. Because this girl who is now a captive becomes, number two, the captain. I thought Naaman was the captain. No. She's in Naaman's house as a slave, but she becomes the person in charge. You know, there's something unique about the person in charge. It's the person who has the answer, who knows the way, who can solve the problem, who can work it out, who can get it done. The captain, the leader. And she's full of faith and still full of joy. I can't believe it. Honestly, I can't believe it. She can still smile and laugh. She still feels she has purpose. Something happened so magnificent in her home before she was ever taken captive, that it stayed with her even through these circumstances. Her parents and others did such a job on faith and keeping your eyes on the Lord and being true to God and not living on your circumstances, that she is full of faith and joy even though she's been stolen from her home and carried captive. Do you ever think about one day your children are leaving, perhaps, I hope and pray, on their own? And when they leave your presence as parents, when they leave your presence, what will they take with them? Will they take their faith in God and faith in God's word? Will they take their love of the things of God, the attendance of a church, a Bible-believing, Bible-preaching church, not a game-playing, sort of fair kind of church? Will they take forgiveness of others? Will they take a prayer life? Now, lots of things change when this little girl was captured and taken from home. Familiar surroundings, familiar play friends, her family, lots of things changed. She would never see again, as far as we know. But there's some things that did not change. And you and I need to put into the hearts of our boys and girls things that can never change. Things are eternal. Things they take to a job when they're an adult and they say, no, I'm sorry, I must live a life of truthfulness and honesty and decency and reject the things that aren't truthful and honest and decent. So here she is, no longer living in Israel, no longer living in her home. Here she is in the home of strangers, serving the wife of the man who's responsible for her captivity And she begins to live her life there. And the Bible says in verse 3, and she said unto her mistress, would God my Lord were with the prophet that is in Samaria, for he would recover him of his leprosy. That's pretty bold. I mean, it's pretty bold. Nobody gets recovered from leprosy. And she said, would God, and she uses these words, would God my Lord were with the prophet that is in Samaria, in the land of Israel, for he would recover him of his leprosy. Now, what do you imagine it took for her to do that? First, to really believe that there was someone who could help this man, and exercise her faith, the same faith she had when she was at home, to live above her circumstances in joy, to be courageous enough to make such a statement. Wouldn't you like to have sons and daughters like that? Wouldn't you like to think that every young lady we were bringing up was a young lady like that instead of some Miss Priss who cares only about herself? Wouldn't you? And not be like some people whose circle you cannot break through. Others is not a part of their vocabulary. Not a word they use. It's all me and I. Not this girl. And she takes over the situation. They're all in tears, torn up about Naaman, his leprosy. No doubt they're checking from day to day if anything like Evelyn, you know, see if it's any worse. He's covered with a little more of it today, don't you think? I see it. Well, you see things about him that I don't see. And she said, you better believe that. And I'm telling you, he's not getting better. Can you imagine the wear and tear on this woman who was married to Naaman? And the responsibility laying so heavily upon Naaman. He knows what the king's leaning on him to do, and he's got leprosy. He's getting fast to the place where he must say, I cannot. And he's never been a man that would say, I cannot. I remember walking into this auditorium when it was being built about 20 years ago. And I got to about right there, and someone had to help me get to the center. But I said, I want to be in the center of the whole thing. They had some of the walls up, concrete floor. I said, bring me a chair. I just started having some terrible trouble walking. They put the chair in the middle of the floor. And I said, if you don't mind, I know you want to stay here, but I'd like to be left alone. And I sat there in that chair and cried. And I said, what in the name of God have I led these people to do? And I can't even walk into the building. And of course, you know, when a man goes through that and he's married and married like I'm married for a long time to someone you love more than life, she's going through all of it with you. I think there were some tough things going home in Naaman's life. By the way, I'm standing here 20 years later and all the glory belongs to God. I shouldn't have been whining around like I was. But all men are babies in grown-up bodies. You say, I don't like that. Ask your wife, all right? But that home is troubled and torn up. And don't you know they were needing some good word, some faithful word, some joyful word? And of all things, this young lady that they've made a slave of is really God's messenger brought right into their faces by the Lord. And she says, I know the answer. Do you know the answer people need? The answer of the Lord Jesus Christ and his power to save and change their lives? Then why don't you speak up and tell them? Why don't we say something to them? We observe all their leprous behavior. Why don't we speak? Where can we find the courage to speak up and say something? It comes out of faith and who we are with God and who God is with us. It's not about us and those people hurting or in need. It's about who we are with God, who God is with us, and how much he means to us. If we really believe him and trust him, well, she did. And thank God she said, I know the answer. If you get him to the prophet of God, the man of God, he knows the God that can heal him. And that went everywhere. And just slightly, God says in verse 4, and one went in and told his Lord. I don't know who that guy is either, or girl. I'm going to give even. But he heard. Can you imagine? Could it be possible? Is that true? Never heard of such a thing? How in the world could that be? People like me just die. They don't get well. Well, you should have heard the way she said it. With enthusiasm, certainty, conviction. Something different about that girl. Oh, would to God we had some young people, and we have lots of them, and we have lots of them working on it. But every young person being a person is something different about you. Something so different about you. It's not just that you dress differently, but there's something different about you. Something inside of you that's gotten hold of God, and God's got hold of you. Well, I'm excited about meeting Joy or Faith or whatever her name is when we get to heaven. Because one went in and told Naaman. And the Bible puts it like this, thus and thus said the maid, that is, of the land of Israel. If we had a lot of time and we don't, I would like to think what thus and thus. You know how people play that game sometimes, and you start something, another tells it, another tells it, another tells it, and finally it gets to the end of the line and it's not anything like it was when it started. Well, I wonder what thus and thus is encompassing here and how this messenger got to Naaman and said, she said thus and thus. But anyway, I want you to see the little girl that was a captive became the captain. She was in charge in the home because she had something to say. And she had the faith and courage to say it. And you can take over in your job not by just excelling in your work, but being the difference maker in your workplace. Finally, people come to you when they're in need and want you to pray for them because they know you've got something with God they don't have. It's an amazing thing what God can do with a little girl like this. But there's a third thing I must rush to get to. She was the cause. Now, normally we would say, because God is before all things, God is the cause. But he's chosen to use human instruments. It's still true that she's a captive. It's still true that the mistress married to Naaman and Naaman are not really in charge in the home. The person who's got the message in the home and can get it done, and the captain is the little maid. But everything we read about now is caused because of what she did. It makes you wonder, doesn't it, why God allowed those soldiers to come down and get her? There's going to be a mighty revival in Syria. It's going to go all the way to the palace of the king. The right-hand man of the king is not only going to get healed from leprosy, he's going to become a believer in the one true God. And no doubt the soldiers who traveled with him are going to be eyewitnesses of all that and hear it, and they're going to come to the Lord. And we're going to see them in glory when we get there. And if you travel upstream, and that's what we need to do for a moment, you find how it all happened. And we got so mad when it happened. We got so upset when it first happened. We said things that are natural when it happened. We said the worst, most evil things about the people who took her when it happened. We just couldn't see the other side of it. And as long as there's a God, would you hear me? And there is forever, from eternity to eternity. From everlasting to everlasting, thou art God, the Bible says in the 90th Psalm. As long as God lives, there's an other side. There's another side of things. It's God's intent. You say, well, how do we move here?
1: Well, you know, one day we got aggravated at the neighbor and said, we're not going to stay here anymore.
0: Yes. I hate to put this on the Lord, but the Lord let you get aggravated at the neighbor so you'd get here. Or you say, recently we have people moving from California and Florida and the Midwest and you know where. We have even some people from Kentucky move here. And we've got to have special help because we've had some friends from West Virginia come. And they're giving all kinds of reasons. But where is the cause? God may have used someone, maybe some little young lady. But read for yourself at your leisure all the things. Let me rush. Look at it, please. And so they send a letter. And they don't just send a letter with Naaman. They send a fortune. Look at the fortune they send. They send with Naaman. And the king of Syria said, go to, and I will send a letter unto the king of Israel, verse 5. And he departed and took with him 10 talents of silver and 6,000 pieces of gold and 10 changes of raiment. If we can get this man healed, we can save our nation. And he brought the letter to the king of Israel, saying, now, when this letter has come unto thee, behold, I have therewith sent Naaman, my servant, to thee, that thou mayest recover him of his leprosy. So the king gets the letter, and it says, I've got a man with leprosy carrying this letter, and he's got all these gifts for you. You just get him well. And the king gets so disturbed, the Bible says it came to pass when the king of Israel had read the letter that he rent his clothes. For some of you who haven't been in the Bible long, that doesn't mean he sent them out for a charge to somebody. It means he tore them off of him. He just ripped his clothes up. And then the prophet Elisha hears about it. And I want to be funny. I'm not funny. I'm too serious to be funny. But I want to be funny today. And the prophet said, well, king, don't get all torn up about it. Send him to me. Now, he'll know there's a man of God in Israel. So the king was happy to send Naaman and his entourage down to the prophet Elisha. And he comes up. Can you imagine the horses they had, the chariots he was on, the gold and silver they were carrying? Can you imagine the garments they'd been taken care of so they looked good when they got there with him? He pulls up. And Elisha says to his servant, I sense that guy who's got leprosy and needs healings out there. Go out there and tell him to go down to the Jordan and dip 7 times. He must have been reading the Word of God or something. Didn't want to be disturbed. Whatever. But that's not what Naaman thought should happen. Naaman said, I had it all worked out. I know. I expected he'd come out and address me like he ought to dress me and thus be done. That's the way we all are. We think we know how God's going to work. I remember praying for real soul winners and witnesses in a in Calvary Baptist Church in the North City, and I love those people still. I love all the people I've had an opportunity to serve as pastor with. And one day a man came in and part of his side was gone. He was the scroniest looking human being you've ever seen in your life. That's a southern word, you know, scrony, you know what it means. I thought, how did he even walk in here? He said, well, pastor, I've got his side.

bus workers I've ever seen. I had it figured out a different way. You know? And we're so mixed up about it, God has to tell us, I don't use the mighty. I don't use the strong. The people who think they know it all or can do it all. I don't use them. That's what God said when Paul wrote to the church in Corinth. He said, I find the weak things and things that are not, even the big zeros in the world, the big zeros that everybody overlooks. And that's the people I use so that when the work is done, God gets the glory and they don't. So he had the horsemen from the army of Syria pick up a little girl at home, carry her to Syria, place her providentially in the home of the captain, because God had a greater plan. He wanted to see a revival in Syria. The Lord loved the Syrians just like he loved the Israelites. As a matter of fact, Jesus Christ said amen to this. Would you please hold this story just 1 second and look with me in the gospel according to Luke. In the gospel according to Luke, chapter 4. The Lord Jesus was in the synagogue in Nazareth and having a hard time with the people in Nazareth. And he said to them in Luke chapter 4 and verse 24, and he said, verily I say unto you, no prophet is accepted in his own country. Verse 25 of chapter 4. But I tell you of a truth, many widows were in Israel in the days of Elijah, when the heaven was shut up 3 years and 6 months, when great famine was throughout all the land, but unto none of them was Elijah sent, save unto Zarephath, a city of Sidon, outside of Israel, unto a woman that was a widow. You see, they rejected him in his own home, and he gives them 2 illustrations. And for the second illustration, he says, many lepers were in Israel in the time of Elisha, the prophet, and none of them was cleansed, saving Naaman the Syrian. This is the story that Jesus put an exclamation point on. And it makes you think about the whole story. It makes you think about what brought all this about. Some of you girls think, could God ever use me? Why in the world would you ever even think such a thing? God is bending over the balconies of heaven now. He yearns to use you to start something, to cause something that is of eternal value while you're here for time. And he will lead you and guide you. He may allow circumstantial things to happen to you. Oh, I wish I could tell you the story of my little mother and why she finally wound up being my mother. And the things she put in my heart about, God has something special for you, son. I'm just trying to say to you, there are women and young women in this world that God wants to start something with, to touch the lives of perhaps even millions of people, if you'll let him use you. If you let him use you. Naaman went to the Jordan, dipped 7 times, came up clean, went back to Syria, told the king his story. No telling what happened. We will see Naaman in heaven. We'll see Joy or Faith, or maybe she wants to be called the little maid. That's the name God wrote for her in the Bible. And we'll remember this moment that we had an opportunity to say, Jesus, you can have me. You can use me. I'm yours. I'm going to get over what's happened to me. I'm going to stop talking about it to everybody. If there's a blemish somewhere, I'm going to get over it. I'm going to forget it.

0: I'm going to live beyond it. I want you to be so big in my life that that doesn't take over my life. I had the opportunity to say to someone the other evening that's been through a really dark place, I had the opportunity to say, God has something very special for you. Just ahead of you. Give it all to Him. Ask God to forgive your sin and by faith become a child of God by trusting in the Lord Jesus. And then surrender your life to Him. Know that you're in His hands. You may feel like a captive someday. God will put you somewhere where you've got the word others need as a captain. And someday you'll see all the things you've caused for the Lord. All the things you've gotten started by your faith and courage. I believe this because it's the Word of God. Let's pray together, may we?
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2: God cannot just overlook your sin. If God were to cease to judge sin, God would cease to be holy. If God were to merely overlook sin, God would topple from His throne of holiness. God never lets sin go unpunished. Your sin will be pardoned in Christ or punished in hell, but it will never be overlooked. But if Jesus Christ is still in the grave, that means that God did not accept the sacrifice of Calvary. How do we know that Jesus Christ is the Son of God? How do we know that Jesus Christ was not just a religious fanatic? How do we know that Jesus Christ was just someone with a martyr complex who happened to get crucified and that's it? How do we know that God accepted the sacrifice of Calvary? The resurrection. The Bible says He was delivered for our offenses and raised again for our justification.
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3: I'm so glad you're here tonight. I really am. God bless you. Thank you for coming. What a great song. Thinking about, you know, people talk about heaven, they get scared. You know, well, here's what David said. I shall be satisfied when I awake in His likeness. What is heaven? It's one thing. You're going to be satisfied. You're going to be happy when you get up there. Open your Bible to Matthew 25 tonight. Matthew chapter number 25. And it's always a special treat for me to come here. I enjoy your pastor, his good attitude, and his love for the Lord. And I got to know many of you people through the years and love you and appreciate you so very, very much. Appreciate your prayers. Next Sunday morning, I start a crusade in Duluth, Minnesota. So appreciate your prayers for that. Matthew chapter 25, Jesus Christ is speaking to the disciples. In verse 21, His Lord said unto Him, well done, good and faithful servant. Thou hast been faithful over a few things. I'll make thee ruler over many things. Enter thou into the joy of thy Lord. That's heaven. Again, verse 23, the Lord said unto Him, well done, good and faithful servant. Thou hast been faithful over a few things. I'll make thee ruler over many things. Enter thou into the joy of thy Lord. Many years ago now, I was in a used bookstore, one of my favorite things to do. I found the religious section in the back of the store, the bottom shelf, under a glaring 15-watt bulb. And so I'm on my hands and knees trying to read the title of these books. And I found a book, the title fascinated me. It was called The Condemnations of Christ. I bought the book and went back to the motel room, took it out of the wrapper. When I did, I discovered I'd misread the title. It was not The Condemnations of Christ. It was The Commendations of Christ. Christ was quick to commend people. He commended Peter when he made that great statement, thou art the Christ, the Son of the living God. He commended Jairus because of his great faith. Jesus Christ was quick to pat people on the back and just tell them, give them a good commendation. But Matthew 25, we find the greatest commendation anybody ever has, someday to stand face to face with Christ, have God's Son say, well done, good and faithful servant. Number one, it is based on the quality of our workmanship. What's those two words? Well done. In every area today, it seems like, except in Christianity, people look for talent. In the military, what is it? The few, the proud, that's the Marines. Again, the Army has a great one. If you want to be in the Army, you have to have skill, you see. In the business world, they look for the top-notch people. I was flying back from Great Falls, Minnesota, to Minneapolis. Sat beside a man who was a headhunter. Now, that's not a cannibal. It's someone that looks for the top talent they can find for their organization. He worked for 3M. I said, hey, how you doing? He said, horrible. So I find young men. We said, we start somebody, if they're really good, we'll start them at $150,000 a year. He said, you know what? They don't want to come to Minneapolis because it's too cold. Now, that's something, isn't it? But he said, you know what? He said, at 3M, we want the best we can get. Can I tell you something? Jesus Christ wants the best. Jesus Christ deserves the best. The Apostle Paul said, strive to excel. Understand that. Paul said, don't be satisfied to be a mediocre Christian. Try to be the best Christian you can possibly be. Again, in the Word of God, the Bible says this, whatsoever you eat or drink or whatsoever you do, do all to the glory of God. What a statement. Again, the Word of God says, whatever thy hand finds to do, do it with all thy might. My friend, God is concerned not just with getting the job done, but getting the job done well. And thank God when we do that, someday there's going to be a crown. I thought this many times. It'd be great at night, before we're in bed, before we go to sleep, if we ask ourselves this question, is what I did today on the job in the realm of serving Christ in the office, is what I did today really worthy of Christ-like quality? Would Christ be satisfied, not with the job we've done, but how we've done it, and the quality we put forth for His glory and for His honor? In 1950, New York Yankees, as always, had won the pennant going into the World Series. Joe DiMaggio was here at the end of his career, and his legs were bad. Come to Casey Stengel, and he said, I think I can play today. Casey Stengel said, okay, Joe, but here's the deal. He said, you know, we got the pennant cinched. We're going to the World Series. Whatever you do, he said, don't try to make some fantastic catch into your legs. So whatever you do, don't try to steal a base and slide in and tear your legs worse. He said, you can play, but don't go that extra mile. Joe DiMaggio looked him right in the eye and said, Mr. Stengel, if I play today, I'm giving it my best. Out there in the bleachers, he said, is a father that brought his son to the game. That father sacrificed to buy those tickets. He deserves my very best. He said, Mr. Stengel, out there today in those bleachers, is somebody, for the last time they'll see Joe DiMaggio play. I want them to say, Joe DiMaggio was not a loafer. He gave it all. He tried his best. Can I tell you something tonight? Jesus Christ deserves our best. He does not deserve shoddy workmanship. He does not deserve the mediocre. My friend, after all He's done for us, He is worthy of the best we can give Him. Number one, the reward is based on the quality of our workmanship. Number two, it is based on the Christ-likeness of our walk. Look at that verse again. His Lord said unto him, well done, two things, good and faithful servant. First of all, Christ was helpful. Your Bible says that Jesus, He went about doing good. Now think with me for a minute here. The disciples had fished all night and caught nothing. Christ was concerned about their business. He went out and filled the nets. It was, your favorite time of the year. It was tax time. Peter had no money, but Christ provided that he might be able to pay the taxes. The multitude heard Him preach, and it was getting toward dusk. 5,000 people hungry, nothing to eat. What happened? Jesus fed them. You see, the greatest people person ever lived was Jesus Christ. Whatever you're going through tonight, I want to tell you something. Christ knows about it. Christ is concerned about it. And thank God He can take care of it for you if you'll trust Him. Jesus Christ was a people person. I'll tell you how much of a people person He was. He just preached. One day, here's what Christ had done. He had preached three times, taught the multitude four times, held an ordination service for the 12, three times publicly. He'd been criticized. After all the work, all the labor, all the teaching, all the preaching, watch it. He gets in a boat, goes all the way across the sea to talk to who? A great multitude? No, one single man. A demon-possessed man. Man lived in the cemetery, ran around naked, took stones and cuts his body and screams and cries out. And Christ goes and casts the demons out and heals that man and saves that man. Think of it, for one man, that's what Christ did. Why? Because Christ is concerned about people and Christ is concerned tonight about you. I was preaching up in Wisconsin, and one night the revival service ended, and there were a couple of women belonged to that church that taught at Maranatha Baptist Bible College, about 40 miles away. They come to revival every night, and the service ended that night. Opened the door, I stepped outside. Right across the street from the church was the church parking lot. I could not do a fog, bad fog, horrible fog. And I had to drive 40 miles in the fog, and I somehow made it to my motel. I spent time in prayer for them. They'd have safety. And here's what happened. This morning they called the pastor and said, "Pastor, we're driving home in the fog last night, trying to be careful." Said, "All of a sudden, we almost hit a guy. He was drunk and staggered down the middle of the road, so we almost hit him." Said, "What happened?" We went by him, put the car in reverse, backed up, and said, "What are you doing out here in the fog walking down the middle of the road?" Well, I said, "I'm coming from a party." He said, "Nobody wanted to take me home." These two women said, "I'll tell you what, buddy, get in the back seat. We'll take you home." He got in the back seat, and of course he was drunk. They said, "I want to tell you something." Said, "I used to do this," one woman said, "but," she said, "you know what? I found the best friend I ever had, and you need him, and his name is Jesus Christ." She said, "Now, sir, you can get killed walking down the highway. We care for you. Here's the deal. We're going to take you home, but tomorrow night at 7 o'clock, 6 o'clock, we're going to pick you up. We're going to take you to church with us." He said, "I'll tell you what. You care that much for me, I'll go. You ready?" The next night that man came. I preached him the invitation. He walked down the aisle and received Christ as his Savior. Why? Because two women cared. My friend, Christians should be helpful individuals. Number two, not only helpful, but holy. Well done, good and faithful servant. You see, you can't separate being helpful from being holy. They go hand in hand. And Christ expects you and I to be holy people. "Be ye holy, for I am holy. Without holiness, no man shall see the Lord." My friend, as believers, we need to be holy people. What's that mean? We live godly. We live like Christ would live. We act like Christ would act. We react like Christ would react. That is holy living. And God's word demands, if we're saved, we live holy living. Listen to me. God gave us the Holy Spirit. That's just not a name for him. The Holy Spirit's job is to help us live a holy life. Understand that. And in his power, we're more than conquerors, and we can live and honor Jesus Christ. When I get to heaven, one of the first people I meet after your pastor, when I get to heaven, I want to see your pastor in a glorified body. That'll be a blessing. I'll tell you that. Amen. That's right. So after I see your pastor, I'm going down and find the great pastor, a great evangelist, R.A. Torrey. R.A. Torrey was a friend of Dwight L. Moody, but a great man of God. He grew up in a very wealthy family, and he told this story, and said his dad built a huge home out in New England, a huge home. Of course, we're talking now probably about, about 1830, 1840. And he said what happened is his dad called some people. They come out and put a well down by that new house. Said the problem was they drilled down, they hit water, and the water just came flooding out with tremendous force. The man that was in charge of the water come to R.A. Torrey's dad and said, "Sir, we have to stop that well." Said, "The water's coming out with so much force, and we don't, it's going to wash away the foundation of the house." What happened, he said, they got boards and rocks and dirt, and they plugged the well up. R.A. Torrey left home and became a great evangelist. And one day, he's on a train riding along, and he's talking to the guy next to him, and he told him where he was from, and R.A. Torrey said, "You know what, I grew up there. So I lived in a certain house," and I said, "I know where that house is." R.A. Torrey said, "Let me ask you, is the old clogged up well there?" He said, "Sir, it's not a clogged up well." Well, R.A. Torrey said, "My dad made that well, and the water came out with so much force, we had to stop." He said, "Let me tell you what happened. The new owner came. When the new owner came, he sunk down some huge metal things. He made some contours in the land. He said, dug out all the rubbish." He said, "Now that's the best well in the whole country." He said, "About 5 years ago, the country had a tremendous flood, a tremendous drought." He said, "That was the only well in the whole county had any water. Folks come for miles. They'd bring buckets. They'd bring barrels." He said, "To fill it up, and that water never, ever run dry." He said, "Sir, that well's been a blessing to hundreds of people." R.A. Torrey thought this. Here was a well. Been a blessing to hundreds of people. For years, it was clogged up by dirt and boards and filth. What clogs your life? What keeps you from being the blessing you should be, the Christ-honoring blessing you need to be in your Christian life? As believers, we should be holy. We should be different. The world Bible says we're living epistles, known and read of all men. What does that mean? People would never read the Bible, never touch the Bible. They can see Jesus Christ by the way you live, sir. That can make an impact they might move their heart to the saving knowledge of Jesus Christ. Number three, thirdly, we find in our text tonight that the character of the worker. Look at that verse again, verse 25. The Lord said to him, "Well done, good and faithful CEO." No, servant. You see, my friend, I like that because anybody can be a servant. That thrills me. In Bible times, in the Roman Empire, one out of two people were servants. You know why? Very simple reason. Now, they weren't slaves in the fact that we think of slavery in our country. They were servants for one reason. They didn't have the talent, didn't have the ability to hold a job and pay their bills. Therefore, they became servants. Now, think of that through. If a man had great talent, he wouldn't be a servant. A man had a brilliant mind, he wouldn't be a servant. A man had some great skill, he wouldn't be a servant. But wait, here's what I'm driving at. Tonight, as God looks on this crowd, he's looking for one thing, men, women, and teenagers that will say, "Hey, guess what? Hey, I'll be a servant of Jesus Christ." Now, don't miss this. What does a servant do? A servant does one thing. Think on it. Let it penetrate, sir. All a servant ever does is obey the master. I like that. Anybody here can be a servant of Jesus Christ. Just obey the master. Well, you say, that's demeaning. That's not demeaning. Read your Bible. Who in the Bible is referred to as a servant, huh? Peter, a servant. James, a servant. Paul, a servant. David, a servant. Your Bible says, when God's own Son left heaven and arrived on planet Earth, that Jesus Christ took upon him the form of a servant, you say, preacher. I'm too classy to go on visitation and knock on a door. Somebody might make fun of me. Somebody might, so you're better than Christ was, huh? Christ didn't come to be a CEO. He came to be a servant and obey the Heavenly Father. And dear friend, if you're saved, that's what you should be. Like Paul, like David, like James, a servant of Jesus Christ. A Sunday school teacher years ago named Edward Kimball, a very faithful Sunday school teacher in Boston, one day for some reason, a young man missed his Sunday school class. 2 days later, Edward Kimball found out where the young man worked. He worked in a shoe store. Edward Kimball went to the shoe store and found the guy in the back room there stacking shoes up. Edward Kimball went in, talked to him, witnessed to him, led that man to Jesus Christ. That man was Dwight L. Moody. He became the greatest evangelist of that area. Literally, Dwight L. Moody lifted America and England to God. Tremendous, tremendous revivals. Thousands and thousands of folks saved. Dwight L. Moody goes to Philadelphia to hold a revival. There was a backslidden preacher named J. Wilbur Chapman. He was backslidden. Started coming to Moody's meetings. He got stirred. Built a great church there in Philadelphia. Then God called him to be an evangelist. He resigned the church, went all over America, having tremendous revival meetings. And pretty soon, he got a call to a church and felt he should go. A guy worked for him, just kind of a guy that ran errands is all he did. And Wilbur Chapman said, "Well, I want you to know I'm leaving you evangelism." And the guy said, "You know what? I think God's called me to be an evangelist, but I don't have any sermons." Wilbur Chapman said, here's 10 sermons. Go to it, my friend." He started out preaching in little churches in Iowa. His fame grew. His name became Billy Sunday. 1920, Billy Sunday shook America. He closed saloons, had a tremendous revival. He went to the Carolinas and had a great revival, and literally thousands of people got saved. They started a prayer meeting. That prayer meeting lasted until the 40s, and they said, "Hey, you know, way back when he was here, we had a great revival, and we've been praying ever since. Let's have another revival." They got an evangelist to come named Mordecai Ham. Mordecai Ham preached one night, gave the invitation. And a young man walked down the aisle and got saved. The young man was Billy Graham. Now, you and I would not agree with everything Billy Graham does, but I'll follow my thinking here. One Sunday school teacher. Leads Moody to Christ. Because of Moody, J. Wilbur Chapman becomes a great evangelist. Because of him, Billy Sunday shakes America. Because of him, a prayer meeting starts. Because of that, Billy Graham gets traced back. Go backward. Had to start. One Sunday school teacher that was a servant and touched somebody for Jesus Christ. Thank God for faithful Sunday school teachers. Thank God for faithful church members. My friend, the person you touch could change hundreds and hundreds of lives. Number four, down through tonight, last word I want to give you is the word coronation. Look at this carefully. Coronation. What's done to him? Well done, good and faithful servant. Thou hast been faithful over a few things. I'll make thee ruler over many things. You got it? God's been faithful over a few things. I'll make thee ruler over many things. Christ is gracious and abundant when it comes reward time. My friend, I'll tell you, anything you do for Christ, you'll get rewarded for. You can put it down. You can mark it down. My friend, Christ is a great rewarder. When I was in the fourth grade, our house caught fire. Mother woke me up one night and carried me out, put me in a car, and I sat in the car and watched the house burn. The next morning I woke up, went next door to my grandfather's and spent the night. This morning I woke up, but I had a tremendous thought, a great thought. Now, you ladies have had this thought for years, okay? I said, you know what? I can't go to school today because I don't have anything to wear. And I didn't, my friend, nothing at all, right? I said, so today I stay home. I can't go to school. All my clothes are burned up. So I'm bad news. My aunt showed up. Now, my aunt was about my size. She brought two articles of clothing. Number one, she brought a sweatshirt. I put it on. It fit pretty good. Here's the problem, friend. She brought a pair of ladies' jeans. Now, hear me carefully. Back then, ladies' jeans were different. They were really different, okay? Back then, ladies' jeans had the zipper up the side, not the front, up the side. Can you imagine anything more embarrassing for a fourth grade boy than to go to school wearing, listen, I pleaded, I did everything. My mom said, son, you got two choices. Now, my mom was very reasonable. Said, Joe, you got two choices. Wear the jeans or go see Jesus. I wore the jeans, okay? I got the jeans on, and what I did, I got to school. I pulled the sweatshirt all the way down. Then I held it like that so it wouldn't show on the jeans. I walked around like this. My fourth grade teacher said, Joe, how come you're walking like that? I lied. Forgive me, Father. I said, my leg was badly burnt in the fire. You know, but what, can you imagine? Here I am, a fourth grade boy wearing women's jeans, okay? And I made it through the school, and the great secret things remained a secret. I got home that night, and Mother said, son, let's go see the house. We walked over and walked in the house. The wallpaper was burned off the wall. The mattress was pretty well burned up. I would have slept on. And they started cleaning up the room. In the middle of the room, there was a big pile of stuff. I went up, I guess, out of frustration. I kicked the pile. What I did, something slid across the floor. I went and picked it up, and it was what was left of my toy gun. The plastic handles had all been melted off. For some reason, the heat, the barrel was bent like this. Now, that's good for shooting around corners. It really is. You know, that's good stuff. You got to be careful you don't shoot yourself in the head with a barrel like that. So I'm in the backyard running around going, and really, it's not real masculine when you're a cowboy running around going bang, bang, bang. That's not real. Anyway, here I'm in the backyard running around. I'm going bang, bang, bang, bang, bang, bang, bang. Mom come to the door and said, son, come here. So what do you got in your hand? I said, Mom, it's what's left of my cap gun. Said, son, see that pile? I said, yes, ma'am. Said, take it out and put it on the pile. I said, Mom, do you understand? This is the only toy I've got. She said, son, take it out, put it on the pile of rubbish. I did, and I found a stick. I guess about a week went by. One Saturday, Mother and I walked downtown to the dime store. A miracle occurred. We made it through the dress department without stopping. Made it through the cosmetic department. I'm just following my mom. I'm not paying any attention. Pretty soon, we got in the back of the store. Mom said, look up there, son. Look up there. I looked up. I thought I was in the suburbs of heaven. I did. There was a big sheet of plywood. On that sheet of plywood, there was wired up there probably 20 cap guns. Mom said, son, pick out any one you want. That day when you put that bent, twisted cap gun on that pile out there, when the insurance adjuster came, he gave us credit for it. Said, son, go ahead. Pick out any one you want. In my humility, I picked out the biggest and the shiniest, and I was the envy of the whole neighborhood. You say, preacher, what are you driving at? Anytime you and I get rid of something bent and twisted that hurts our testimony and hurts our life, Jesus will give it back in blessings 1,000 times. I'm not saying you'll have the biggest house and the finest car, but I'm saying someday, when it counts, Jesus Christ will say, well done. And that's worth everything, everything. In that wonderful day. Will you bow your head for prayer, please? Our heads are bowed. Two questions. Number one, I ask it every time I preach and make no apology for it. If you were to die tonight, do you really know you'd go to heaven? Now, my friend, if you're not a Christian, you don't stand at this judgment. You stand at the white throne judgment, and right to your face, one-on-one, Jesus Christ condemns you to a place called hell. Why? Because you joined the wrong church? No. Got baptized the wrong way? No. It happens because you never accepted Christ as your Savior. Perhaps you're here tonight and you say, "Preacher, I'm not sure I made that decision. I'm not sure I've accepted Christ. I know it's important. I don't want to miss heaven. Preacher, I'm not sure I'm a believer. Pray for me." Oh, I would be so honored to do that. And hear me, please. I'm not going to point you out. I'm not going to try and drag you to an altar. But if you're not certain you're a Christian, and you'll say, "Preacher, you can pray for me. Will you just right now lift that hand up toward heaven? Let me see it. Put it right back down. I'm not sure. Pray for me. Up and right back down. God bless you. I see it. Amen. Anybody else? I'm not sure. Include me in that prayer. Up and right back down. Anybody else? I'll wait 10 seconds. I'm just not sure. When you're in hell, I can't pray for you. Nobody else can either. Here's my hand, preacher. Pray for me. Thank you so much. Now, I'm talking to Christians tonight. What's your life like? Huh? You just get by? You just skim by in your Christian service? Do as little as possible? Just skim by and you're living for Christ because you're afraid if the guys you work with found out you were a Christian, they'd laugh at you and mock at you. You just skim by, mediocre. No, Christ is worth the best, my friend. Yes, He is. Let me ask you this. Are you helpful to people? Christ was helpful. Are you holy? Is your life holy? Holy. Is the rubbish gone? Is the rubbish blocking the flow of the Holy Spirit that hinders others and hinders you from serving Jesus Christ? If tonight, and it may be tonight, Christ is coming. The Bible says, "In such an hour as you think not." If tonight Christ was to come, and you were to stand before Him, would you stand there in shame and embarrassment and regret and remorse and tears? Or would you hear those great words, "Well done, good and faithful servant"? With our heads bowed and our eyes closed tonight, who will say, "Preacher, I'm a Christian, but God spoke to my heart tonight. There's adjustments I need to make. Sin, I need to confess and forsake. People, I need to witness to. Folks, I need to help. Brother Mark, I am a believer. And my, in my soul, I want to hear it. I want to hear it from Christ someday. But I need to make some changes to hear it. Pray for me. I might make the changes I need to make as a child of God." Preacher, pray for me as a Christian. Could I just see your hand, believer, right now? Lift it up high. High, high, high. Let me see it. God bless you. There's probably 24 hands. That's good, sir. That's good, young man. That's good, ma'am. Yes, sir. I see it, ma'am. God bless you. And, sir, I see it. And, son, I see it. And, sir, I see it there. And I see it back there. God bless you. God bless you. Yes, sir, on the aisle. I see that one there. And I see it on my left. God bless you. God bless you. Father, thank you tonight for touching some hearts. I pray for friends without Christ. May this be the greatest night of their existence. Oh, God, convict, draw away every damnable excuse the devil gives. And tonight, might we rejoice as heaven rejoices as folks come to find the Savior. Then I pray, Father, for believers tonight at the judgment seat of Christ. Oh, God, I pray. May some people look back on this Sunday night and say, "Thank God. That's tonight I made the right decision. That's tonight I got it all set. And then because of that, I can hear, 'Well done, good and faithful servant.'" Bless the invitation. In Christ's name, amen.
4: We're several hundred down in attendance tonight. We have our college has been dismissed and people are traveling. And I tell you what, I'm proud of this good crowd tonight. And I thank you as they're coming around. Am I on here, Brother Adam? I want to thank you for 2013. This theme has helped me so much, increase our faith. We had 49 weeks of that Bible study on Wednesday night. And I believe it's been for the pastor's sake. And I'm very excited about, we're going to be bringing that down. I'm hoping it's now in my heart after 52 weeks. I'm very excited about next Sunday night showing you where we're headed with a theme for the year. And I want you to know next week when you come, you will receive in the bulletin two inserts. One is your budget insert. We do it every year because January Sunday morning, I began speaking on finances. And I've done it for all these years. We have more adults saved and stay in the church in January than any other time of the year, speaking about money. Jesus spoke more about money than he did heaven and hell combined. Something important about money. And I'm not trying to get necessarily more money out of God's people, though it would not be a bad thing. But it's like squeezing blood out of a turnip. I think you give all the time. I want us all to live within our means and on a budget and biblical approach to money. And so we'll have that insert. And then next week you'll have the insert. And you don't turn that into me. That's up to you, Keith. And then your personal goals, your goals for your life, your Bible goals, your soul winning goals, your prayer life goals, spiritual goals and family goals and financial goals and all those things, educational, academic goals, what you want to see accomplished in 2014. I don't believe in letting the year come to us. I believe we go to the year. And I'm going to the year all fired up. I can hardly wait. The vision, the goals that I have for my own personal life. Tonight, as we begin here in Matthew chapter 2, the Bible says now, when Jesus was born in Bethlehem of Judea, in the days of Herod the king, there came wise men from the east to Jerusalem saying, "Where is he that is born king of the Jews? For we have seen his star in the east and are come to worship him." When Herod the king had heard these things, he was troubled, and all Jerusalem with him. And when he had gathered all the chief priests and scribes and people together, he demanded of them where Christ should be born. They said unto him, "In Bethlehem of Judea, for thus it is written by the prophet," and he quotes from Micah, "Thou, Bethlehem, in the land of Judah, art not thou the least among the princes of Judah? For out of thee shall come a governor that shall rule my people Israel." Then Herod, when he had privily called the wise men, inquired of them diligently what time the star appeared. And he sent them, the Bible says, to Bethlehem. And it said, "Go search diligently for the young child. And when you have found him, bring word again that I may come and worship him also." When they heard the king had departed, lo, the star which they saw in the east went before them till it came and stood over where the young child was. And when they saw the star, they rejoiced with exceeding great joy. And when they were come into the house, they saw the young child and Mary his mother, and fell down and worshipped him. And when they had opened their treasures, they presented unto him gifts of gold and frankincense and myrrh. And being warned of God in a dream that they should not return to Herod, they departed into their own country another way. And when they departed, behold, the angel of the Lord appeared unto Joseph in a dream, saying, "Arise, take the young child and his mother, and flee to Egypt. Thou shalt be there until I bring thee word, for Herod will seek the young child to destroy him." When he arose, he took the young child and his mother by night and departed into Egypt. And it was there until the death of Herod, that it might be fulfilled which is spoken of the Lord by the prophet, saying, "Out of Egypt I have called my son." Then Herod, when he saw that he was mocked, for the wise men was... of the wise men was exceeding wroth, and sent forth and slew the children that were in Bethlehem, all the coasts thereof, from 2 years old and under, according to the time which he had diligently inquired of the wise men. Then was fulfilled that which is spoken in Jeremiah the prophet. "In Ramah there was a voice heard, lamentation and weeping and great mourning, Rachel weeping for her children and would not be comforted." Verse 20 says, saying, "Arise and take the young child and his mother and go to the land of Israel, for they are dead which sought after the young child's life. And he arose and took the young child and his mother and came to the land of Israel." The ministry is great. It's wonderful to be in the ministry. And one of our purposes we have felt in the ministry is to breathe hope into God's people. I don't want us to live hopeless. I want us to try to do our best to breathe hope into young people, into children. That's why since our school began 36 years ago, I go to elementary chapel every week. I want to breathe hope in those kids. I want to go then upstairs to the high school chapel, breathe hope to those kids. Then I come over here to the college and I preach to the college students, trying to bring hope to these young people. I want to bring hope to the mother that's raising a family by herself and to the man that's raising his children by himself. I want to bring hope to the aged senior saint. I want to bring hope to those that are going through financial trials, those that are going through physical trials. I think every Christian needs to live their life in hope. Now, there's much that attacks our hope. And that hope, that when it's attacked, when we begin to feel hopeless, it's a trick of the devil. We've been here all these years. I must confess, when I've at times tried to breathe hope with you and into you, there have been moments I have felt very hopeless. You see, the old flesh is real. And he'll fight you. He will fight us as well. I might be mistaken with this, but I think the lady in the church that would be fought more by the devil than any other lady would be the pastor's wife. I believe the devil has a great attack against the man of God and against the man of God's wife. We're told that 80% of preachers' wives do not want to be preachers' wives. That bothers me. I can't imagine not wanting to be married to a man of God. Well, I can understand because they understand. They see our feet of clay. My wife knows my weaknesses. She knows my frailty. She knows. She can read it. Now, I don't come home and dump on her all the troubles of my life or the difficulties I face like you face. I don't tell her those things, but she many times can read that. We were talking recently, and she said something like this. There's not a lot of encouragement that happens in your life, is there? Sometimes, no. Sometimes it seems like day after day, the struggles. You know what I'm talking about. You face them too. All of us face those things. But tonight I want to bring to you one word in these few moments. On this message before Christmas, one word this morning, it was Jesus. Tonight it's hope. Hope. I want the young people of this church to know what it is to have hope. Hope is anticipation of good in the near future. Anticipation. Many folks cannot anticipate any good. We look too much at our surroundings. I don't find any hope in this president. I don't find any hope in the Speaker of the House. I don't find any hope in Congress. Just a couple here and there. I don't find any hope in the news media. I don't find hope in those 9 Supreme Court justices. I don't find hope in the sin that has captured this nation. And now right is wrong and wrong is right. January, supposed to go into law. Thank God we have enough to put on the ballot. The governor's already signed it that boys can go in girls' restrooms and girls can go in boys' restrooms. 6 million children, 12th grade and below, they can also share same showers if they feel more comfortable with the girls. What a heathen state that we would attack children. What a heathen state. Say, well, you're watching online around the world, say, I'm glad I don't live in California. The entire Eastern Seaboard, when he signed that into law a few months ago, entire Eastern Seaboard without fail said, this is wonderful because we'd like to do the same thing. I remind you, California did vote down homosexuality. The Supreme Court turned it down. And we're having state after state says, let's embrace this. Let's embrace this. We live in a day where there's very little hope. So where do we find our hope? My hope is built on nothing less than Jesus' blood and his righteousness. That's why if you'll listen, I'll allude to something periodically going on in this country of ours, but I don't talk much about it because there's no hope there. You've heard it all week long. Why dump that garbage on you when you come to church? I've not been talking about this health care law. One time I mentioned last week, why would you want government to take care of your health? I'm not spending time on that nonsense. They don't even know what they're doing. That gives me great hope. You say, my goodness, Congress should stay and should work on a budget. We're safest when Congress leaves town. They say it's a do-nothing Congress. Thank you very much. Continue to do nothing. I believe in hope, the anticipation of good in the very near future. Just think. It could be the trump. The dead in Christ shall rise first, and we which are alive and remain shall be caught up together to meet them in the clouds, and wherefore shall it ever be with the Lord. I want you to notice in this Christmas story that's before us, Jesus was born during a hopeless time. Jesus was born during a hopeless time. Notice what it says in chapter 2 and verse number 1. Now when Jesus was born in Bethlehem of Judea in the days of church, what's the man's name? Herod the king. Herod wasn't going to Sunday school. Herod wasn't in Bible study. Herod had a rejection and a hatred toward God. And yet, he was born, Jesus, in that moment. I think of how that we're born. Many of our kids and many of our people are living. We're all together living in a time that seems hopeless. Whenever I think about the fact that we have now slaughtered 60 million babies. I was pondering that this past week. Can you imagine? Over the last 40 years, we got married. It was illegal to kill a baby. Can you imagine if we had another of those 60 million as American citizens? As American citizens? If we could have brought them up to know God and love God? I wonder if we destroyed one that could have really seen a change here in this country of ours. We're living in the most wicked time. We lead the world in killing babies. We lead the world in abortion and divorce. We lead the world in so much sin and neglect of children, abuse of children. Now you can look at that all day long if you want, but you can look at it as our Lord did. That's why he came. He came not to call the righteous unto repentance, but sinners. Young man, God in his grace may have just raised you up to be the one that leads an area, a city, a church, or a state, or a country back to God. Mothers and dads, you must raise children in your home thinking the touch of God may just be on our son's life, our daughter's life. And though the night is so dark, and though there's so much sin, and there's corruption, and a reprobate mind is everywhere, we may just be raising the man of God that could help bring America back to God. I guarantee it. There are men in this room, young men in this room, I could name their names, that I have watched, and I believe that you are raising a man of God, and some of you don't even know it. You have that's graced your home. You say, well, My son can't even stand up and say his name without getting embarrassed. That sounds like 99.9% of all preachers. Oh, they'd call me Treber, and I'd break out in a sweat and get red, and I'd get so nervous, had to speak, and now you can't shut me up. Oh, I tell you what, you might just be raising a man of God. Treat him with care. Love him. Pray over him. Sometimes steal away into his little nursery room and your bed, in his little room at night, and lay there and stand there by his crib. And as he's sleeping away, kneel at his crib. I can remember going to Tim's crib and praying, oh God, raise him up. I can remember going to Tiffany's crib and Tabitha. And I know my wife did the same, praying that God would use our kids for his glory. You just may be raising a great man of God. You might be raising a Larry Evans. I wonder many times, Larry and Brenda Evans, I've wondered many times, church has no idea how much they have helped steady my life. They're just there. They're just there. And Brenda's mother's here. I wonder if she, when she was raising Brenda and Brother Jim, your husband who's with the Lord, I wonder if you knew what you were raising that daughter. Brother Evans, I knew your parents are both with the Lord. I wonder if they knew they're raising a man of God. Doesn't mean he has to be the pastor. He may be the chairman of the deacons. He may be the maintenance man of the church. God raises up. That great Temple Baptist Church, God raised up a man to preach there years ago, and now the Temple University and Temple Hospitals, they never realized that what God was doing, but God did it. I think of that great church in the East Coast where the pastor was renowned and hundreds and a thousand were coming. That beautiful edifice of a building, they could not find a pastor when he resigned. And they looked and they looked and they could not find a man of God. The dear old black janitor was mopping floors, singing about Jesus. The church knew who he was and they asked him, we want you to be our pastor. He said, I'm a janitor. They said, you're a man of God. And he went to that church and began to preach in that church. And it went from 1,000 to 2,000 to 3,000 to 4,000. And he wrote page number 205 in your psalm book. If the world from you withhold of its silver and its gold, and you have to get along with meager fare, just remember in God's word how he feeds the little birds. Take your burden to the Lord and leave it there. Leave it there. Leave it there. Take your burden to the Lord. The janitor wrote that, who became the pastor. Take your burden to the Lord and leave it there. If you trust and never doubt, oh, he will surely bring you out. Take your burden to the Lord and leave it there. You dear parents raising children, you're so privileged. That day is come and gone. No children to go have prayer with tonight in our home. No children to have a word of prayer and say, kids, it's been a wonderful day in God's house, hasn't it? It seemed like we're going to have those kids for so many years. And it came and it left us in just a heartbeat. Now they have their family. Tonight, Jesus was born during a hopeless time. You young teenagers, if you're not careful, you're thinking, oh my goodness, how could I ever want to have children in a day like this? It's so wicked. It's always been wicked. Always been wicked. Was it George H. Bush that sent us into Bosnia, I believe? I remember a high school boy, I was talking to him. He goes, I don't want to go to school anymore. I'm going to quit school. I said, why? And he said, I'm going to quit school because, he said, somebody's just a president going to send us into war. I'll have to get drafted and go to war and fight and die. There's hopelessness. Oh, friend, God may cause you to be the one that turns something around. For the heart of those years, Lieutenant Colonel tonight, they were not wasted. John Eisenhower died last night. General Eisenhower's son five-star general, that great general in the army, brother Lee, that great wrote a nation forgetting God, the great historian. I wonder what he did to help take from his dad, General Eisenhower, who was elected in 52 and again in 56 and was our president. I wonder what he took from his dad of values and thrust in his life. I wonder what a change he's had on the lives of others. Oh, I've not lived my life like, oh, it's so terrible. I'm telling you, that's the day I'd want to be born. I don't want to be born in the day when everything is peaches and cream. I don't want to be born when everything is perfect. Friend, our economy's a mess. Our morals are a mess. Our families are a mess. Our teenagers worldwide and nationwide are a mess. What a great time to become a youth pastor. Amen. If I do my own amen, it takes a lot longer. And my mind's thinking right now. I'm thinking about it. Amen. It's all connecting right now. I'll tell you, still got it. What a great time it is to be a missionary, to take the gospel to the world. What a great time it is to be involved in preaching. What a great time it is to be training people to play instruments so they can use those on street corners in countries around the world and in orchestras and with young people and getting the next generation. Oh, I'll tell you, it's a great time. What a great time to go into the ministry and train young couples how to raise a family. I was contemplating this week, Mrs. Creever. I wish it'd be somehow I could get you just to teach in this church before church on Sunday nights or something again like we used to, about just how to be a wife and how to be a mother and how to care for children and how to get them ready for the house of God and how to have a house in order and how to have good meals and how to have a happy surrounding. We had it and we still have it when I obey. Stop living so hopeless. He was born when Herod was the king. What was Herod doing? He was killing babies. Lived during a hopeless time, but he came to make a difference, to give light to those that sit in darkness. I think of countries in this world that have no knowledge of God. I think of those over 1 billion people tonight that will go to bed hungry. Hungry. But I think even beyond the physical hunger, the billions of people that have never heard, and every second to die and go out into eternity. Every second. What a hopeless time. But I want you to know today that we have hope in Christ. Don't spend your time fighting all the hopelessness in our area and around us. Don't spend your time focused on how bad things are. I think if we'd spend our time preaching Christ, singing about Jesus, living for Christ. I love that song. I played it the last two Friday mornings on the live broadcast. Can't help it. I still like to go to Grandma's house at Christmas. I kind of like that one. And I like that, in the hills of Judea. Oh, I wish I could sing, but I know how it's supposed to sound. The lone shepherd watch. Listen to this. Hope is gone. There is no call for singing, but the angels declare that a Savior is born. Heaven's lost, echo sweet Zion singing, Hosanna, Hosanna. The whole world is singing. Here it is. The hope of all ages. Three Old Testament prophets, Isaiah, Jeremiah, and Micah in this text right here. All of them saying that he's coming. He's coming in Bethlehem. He's going to be out of Judah. He's going to be coming out of Egypt. All three in this text we read, the hope of all ages has come. though sometimes it may seem this old world's in control, He's still the King of Kings and the Lord of Lords. Everything's all right, friend. Nothing's taking God by surprise. He doesn't slumber or sleep. He's not thinking, oh, what is Mr. Putin doing? I forgot about that land. Oh, what's the Muslim Brotherhood doing over there? What's the Taliban doing? What's happening with Castro? Oh, my goodness. It's an amazing thing when you pastor the same church for so long. All those are new boys on the block. There was Arafat.

his guns and his royal clothing, and he was in a rat hole when they found him. The Hitlers have come, and then he takes a gun and he commits suicide. They all come. The Khrushchevs, the Brezhnevs, the Stalins, the Lenins, they all come and they all die. And my goal is not to be happy of anyone's death. I remember that night we were together. And they said, Mr. Saddam has now walked to the gallows. It broke my heart when I heard that door fall. And they said, his neck has just been broken. He's dead. The first thought I thought, he doesn't deserve heaven. No. He slaughtered his own son and son-in-law at the dining room table. Took a gun and killed his own family member. But he's no different than me. The gospel never got to Saddam Hussein. The gospel never got to Hitler. The gospel's not come to Mr. Putin yet. Mr. Castro, Raul, and his brother also all those years, never got to him. What a hopeless day. But those hopeless leaders go off the scene, and then there's another. God has a way of changing the king's heart, for it's in the hand of the Lord. Oh, I pray for our president and his wife and those girls. Wouldn't it be a shame if they lived in America, in our house, in this what has been called three times by the Supreme Court a Christian nation, and never found out how to be born again? Doesn't that bother you? Bothers me. I don't like him. What are you talking about? He is not willing that any should perish, but that all should come to repentance. You that would want evil to fall on any leader, you don't know what. That's why our Savior came. He said, I want him to die and go to hell without me. There's a lot of hope today. You might remember, and I close, in the late 70s, 444 men had been captured. Our boys, prisoners of war. Mr. Carter was president. Interest rates had risen to 24%. We would get up on Monday morning early, as many bus drivers as I could find, when we were in the oil shortage. And I'd find bus drivers, and we would take our buses and get in line on Monday morning early and wait for gasoline. And we'd wait in long lines an hour, 2 hours, 3 hours to fuel those buses. We put them over here. We put a huge fence around where we were parking them and bought two German Shepherd dogs that had been trained and protected the gasoline. There was discouragement with our United States military. We had not been taking care of them. And I think Democrats as well as Republicans would echo this. In that hopeless moment, God gave us a president called Ronald Reagan. And he stood. The Speaker of the House, Tip O'Neill, became his friend, a Democrat. And they forged an alliance. And Margaret Thatcher, and they formed an alliance with our homeland, England. And that great wall came down, and communism fell at that time. And America began to turn a corner. Your flag would go down the street, and people got excited about it again. I'm going to do my best to breathe hope into this next generation. Because I might just be standing tonight before the man that God is going to raise up to bring a nation back.

0: to God. It takes only one man. The maniac of Gadara in Mark chapter 5 was just one man. But you get over 1 year later in Mark 7, the whole entire town of Decapolis came to hear Jesus. Because as Jesus left them there, 1 year later, they were telling Jesus, get out of our town. A year later, they said, we want to come hear you. Because one crazy man made the difference.
1: I'd like you to take the word of God, please, and turn with me to the book of Acts. If you have your Bible open there in the New Testament book of Acts to chapter 1, we'll begin reading in just a moment with verse 1. In 1967, God called me to preach. For some of you who believe God has called you to preach, you understand what I mean by that. That there was a divine impression in my heart that this is what the Lord wanted me to do. It took a while to get to that conclusion, but I was willing. I'd surrendered my life as a 17-year-old and said to the Lord, whatever you want is what I want, and I want to know what it is you have for me personally, what it is you have for me. And I listened intently in the church services I attended. I listened to Christians as they encouraged me in the Lord. Some people had ideas about what I was supposed to do. But I was in a crusade meeting and Dr. C. E. Autry was preaching. Very intense, lots of fire and enthusiasm in his preaching. He'd rise up on his tiptoes and make a point. And God really stirred my heart. I was enjoying his preaching. And the Lord put in my heart while he was preaching, that's what I want you to do. And that's the way I want you to do it. And so I went forward to pray at the conclusion of the meeting and then went home. And when I got home, I was still up around midnight and was praying about God's will for my life. And I surrendered. I went to the bedroom and told my wife, I believe God's calling me to be a preacher. And I have no background in that and no preachers in my family, but I believe that's what God wants. And so as I surrendered, I was 18 years old. And without a moment's hesitation, I picked up the phone and called my pastor, Brother Hagin. And I said, Brother Hagin, I believe God has called me to preach. And when I said that, he said, I'm not surprised. It was late in the night. I didn't think about waking him up or not waking him up or how late an hour it was. He just picked up the phone, answered, and I said, this is Clarence, and I believe God's called me to preach. And his immediate response was, I'm not surprised. He had some other things to say and an invitation to preach on the radio program he was having. And I just knew this is God's work for me. And then when I started preaching, I had opportunity to preach in two different churches, one on Sunday morning, one on Sunday night. Someone said to me, you're doing the work of God. I'd never heard that expression just like that. The work of God. I want you to read with me if you'll follow along from chapter 1 of Acts. The former treatise have I made, O Theophilus, of all that Jesus began, both to do and teach, until the day in which he was taken up, after that he, through the Holy Ghost, had given commandments unto the apostles whom he had chosen. To him also he showed himself alive after his passion by many infallible proofs, being seen of them 40 days and speaking of the things pertaining to the kingdom of God. If you're in the habit of marking things, I want you to mark one word. In verse 1, it is the word began. Began. If we're not careful, we speak only of God's work like something that's happened. We speak of the life of Christ like it's something that took place. He came. He became a man without ceasing to be God. He lived among us. A sinless life, as we say. The Bible tells us the story of how he went to the cross and bled and died for our sins, was buried and rose from the dead. Spent 40 days with his disciples, as the word of God says here in the third verse of Acts chapter 1. And then he ascended to heaven with a promise that he's coming again. And then the Spirit of God came to indwell believers. He commissioned us to go into all the world and preach the gospel to every creature. He told us what we're to preach, as we learned. Repentance and remission of sins. But we still have a tendency to talk about what God did. What God did. And so I'm giving this emphasis to my own life and to this church and to you. I want you to look at the word. The former treatise have I made, O Theophilus, of all that Jesus began. I want you to write down, God's work continues. It started, but it continues. God has always had a people. I believe the New Testament church began with Jesus Christ and his disciples, but God didn't start working in the world with the New Testament church. He's always had a people making himself known. But Jesus Christ came and began a work. The Bible says he began a work. And the physician Luke is pinning this record in the book of Acts. He also penned the gospel according to Luke. Both of them are written to this most excellent Theophilus. The name means friend of God. To this friend of God. About the work of God continuing. If you look at the gospel records, Matthew, Mark, Luke, and John, each of them give us a different face of Christ. So we have the complete record God wants us to have of the person of Jesus Christ and his earthly ministry. They tell us of his death, burial, and resurrection. And then we come to the fifth book of the New Testament, the book of Acts. And it is not the Acts of the Apostles, as it may be titled, but it is the Acts of the continuing Christ in the person of the Holy Spirit. It is God's work continuing. God's work continuing. As you drive about and see church buildings and communities, and some of them seem active, some of them seem very inactive, and we hear these horror stories about what churches have become, church buildings converted to something else, it's because in that place, with those particular people, God's work did not continue. I've told you the story, it was rehearsed again to us in the past few days, of how Lee Robertson sat across to me. Lee Robertson is a name some of you do not know, but he was the greatest pastor of his day and the greatest church with influence in his day. He sat across at his desk from me one day when I was working with him at the Highland Park Baptist Church and Tennessee Temple. And he said, Tennessee Temple being the school that he started, he said, "Someday none of this will be here." And that left me in shock. I've thought about that conversation so many times now. This is an age of churches dying. And you and I would say, never ours. Not one person who was a part of that great church at that time would have ever said, this church will be gone someday. Not one person at that great school would have ever said, this school will be gone someday. It was a matter of unbelief, but it's gone. It no longer even exists. Think of that. There are empty buildings there that used to be filled with people. The streets with cars passing and sidewalks on which people walk, but none of them pertaining to the Highland Park Baptist Church or Tennessee Temple Schools. Why? Why? Is it because people did not know the history of Christ? The story of Jesus? Is that what happened? No. I imagine you would ask anybody, even the people there walking in that neighborhood now, and many of them could tell you the story of Christ, what he came to do, what he did. But his work did not continue. It did not continue. We delight in our history, and we should delight in our history because we see the evidence of God's hand in it. I can point everything from the buildings outside the doors, and there are people here who could do the same and tell you God brought that to pass. The Lord brought that to pass. The Lord brought that to pass. And the school, the buildings at the school, I can tell you what used to stand there, now a building stands there. I'm standing now close to where a house stood that we purchased and purchased the acreage with it to build this building on. But that's history. That's something God has done. But God's work continues. The question to ask is not whether or not you believe God's work continues, because you certainly do believe God's work continues. God is not dead. He's active. He's working. He's moving. We know that. But the question to face seriously and soberly is if we are continuing God's work. If we're continuing it. Are we? I want you to hold your place here just a moment and turn with me back in the gospel according to John. In John chapter 6 and verse 28, the Bible says, "Then said they unto him, What shall we do that we might work the works of God?" I say to you, what is it we can do while we're on this earth that we could say, this is the work of God? What is it? And the Bible says, the Lord Jesus answered and said unto them, in verse 29 of John 6, "This is the work of God, that ye believe on him whom he hath sent." I talked to a man recently who pastors a church. And I'm not saying this to be rude or unkind, but they're not seeing people saved in that church. They're not seeing people repent of their sin and by faith come to know Christ as Savior and receive the remission of their sins. But they're seeing numbers of people come from other churches and affiliate with that church. As a matter of fact, there's been a great deal of swapping around members in that particular church. Now, according to the definition that we have here, I'm sure we appreciate a place to worship, and I'm glad people are grateful they can identify with people of like faith and come there to worship the Lord in spirit and in truth. But the work of God is seeing people believe on the Lord Jesus Christ and be saved. That's why we're here. The work of God is to continue as we witness for him, as we become faithful witnesses, bringing people to the Lord, going in the power of God's Holy Spirit, giving a clear presentation of the gospel, and bringing people to the place of receiving or rejecting Jesus Christ. May I say that again? Going in the power of God's Holy Spirit, giving a clear presentation of the gospel, and bringing the person we're witnessing to the place of receiving or rejecting Jesus Christ. In other words, it's confronting people with the gospel. And what will you do with Jesus Christ when you're confronted with the gospel? We're exhorted to continue. When Paul was doing his missionary work, I'd like for you to turn with me, please. The Bible tells us in the book of Acts, if you'll turn there in the 14th chapter, in Acts chapter 14, and verse 20, "Howbeit as the disciples stood round about him, he rose up and came into the city and went the next day, he departed with Barnabas to Derbe." Verse 21 of chapter 14 in Acts, "And when they had preached the gospel to that city and had taught many, they returned again to Lystra and to Iconium and Antioch, confirming the souls of the disciples and exhorting them to continue in the faith, that we must through much tribulation enter into the kingdom of God." May I paraphrase that for a moment? Paul went back to people who had trusted Christ as Savior, and he says, "This is just the beginning. Now, we're facing tribulation, and we're going to have a hard time. Jesus said in the world, there's tribulation. Be of good cheer. He's overcome the world. But we have a work to do, and now it's your job to do it. And we have a work to do. His work does continue. And I want to continue with him doing it. The Word of God gives testimony concerning the early disciples in the book of Acts. If you'll turn there with me, please, just for a moment. The Bible says in Acts chapter 2 and verse 41, "And they that gladly received his word were baptized, and the same day there were added unto them about 3,000 souls, and they continued steadfastly in the apostles' doctrine and in fellowship and in breaking of bread and in prayers." Matter of fact, the last thing Paul said when he wrote to Timothy, and he says in 2 Timothy chapter 3, and verse 14, "But continue thou in the things which thou hast learned, been assured of, knowing of whom thou hast learned them." We have got to stop living on the past and just rejoicing in what God has done, because his work continues. It continues, no doubt about it. I gave you this passage earlier, but I want you to look at it again in Luke chapter 1 just to get the foundation. There's a preface to the gospel record. The preface would have been written last. When the gospel record of Luke was penned, the preface, these first four verses, would have been written last. So the human penman Luke would have penned these words to explain what we're going to read in the record that he's given to us. When he comes to the book of Acts and God uses him as a human penman in the book of Acts, he says, "I've already given you a record of what God began to do." This is that record that God began to do. And this is the preface he writes in Luke chapter 1 and verse 1. "For as much as many have taken in hand to set forth in order a declaration of those things which are most surely believed among us, even as they delivered them unto us, which from the beginning were eyewitnesses and ministers of the word. It seemed good to me also, having had perfect understanding of all things, from the very first to write unto thee in order, most excellent Theophilus," that's the way he's addressed here, "most excellent friend of God, that thou mightest know the certainty of those things wherein thou hast been instructed." What a powerful passage. What a powerful preference to this gospel record. He says, "I have set forth in order a declaration of those things which are most certainly believed among us." He talks about the eyewitnesses who had spoken to him. Much preparation went into this. Of course, he was moved along with the Spirit of God. And we have the divine guarantee, according to the Word of God, God's Word, and God cannot lie, that he gave Luke this gospel record to pen, but there were eyewitnesses giving him. There's no doubt in my mind he became personally acquainted with Mary, the woman who gave birth to the Lord Jesus. And she told him exactly how it happened and the things she had pondered and believed. And he gave us that record, and God guarantees it's an accurate record. And then he moves forward here. "It seemed good to me also, having had perfect understanding of all things from the very first to write unto thee in order, most excellent Theophilus." That's using the word order twice. I'm putting it out for you in order. And he says, perfect understanding. I spoke with you earlier about the fact if we're going to begin in our Jerusalem, continuing God's work, we must have understanding. People need to know who Jesus Christ is. And remember when Jesus came to the coast of Caesarea Philippi, he asked his disciples, saying, "Whom do men say that I, the Son of Man, am?" And remember what they answered? John the Baptist, Elijah, one of the prophets, Jeremiah. But he said, "But whom say ye that I am?" And Simon Peter stepped forward, as we know, and said, "Thou art the Christ, the Son of the living God." And then listen carefully to the response Jesus gave. I've stood right there in that place many times in the 16 times my wife and I have traveled to the Holy Land. right there where the Lord gave that answer. And he said, "Blessed art thou, Simon Bar-Jonas, Simon son of Jonas, for flesh and blood hath not revealed this unto thee, but my Father which art in heaven." In other words, God has convinced you of this. You see, you and I confront someone about the claims of Christ, and we tell them the story of Jesus. We tell them that God became a man to be our Savior, robed in flesh, incarnate. That's a word meaning robed in flesh. Incarnate, the incarnate Christ. There are pre-incarnate appearances of Christ on the earth. But he came robed in flesh to dwell among us, the Bible says. And we tell them the story of how he, God, went in that body of flesh, having lived a sinless life, and went to the cross and bled and died for our sins. We explain to them that he died. He bore our sin debt. The Word of God says our sins were laid on him. All we like sheep have gone astray, and the Lord hath laid on him the iniquity of us all. We tell them the story. And we don't leave him dead. Amen. We tell them that he rose from the dead, is alive, ascended to heaven where he ever lived to make intercession for us. And we believe that the Holy Spirit is in the world working in their heart as we're actually speaking to them. The Holy Spirit who made them is working in their heart. And so we're standing there believing this. We're giving the story and a supernatural thing we believe is going to take place. Something we can't do. We can tell the story, but there's something that will happen that is supernatural. They'll be convicted that they're sinners, believe that Christ paid their sin debt and that he lives to save them, and trust him as Savior. And the supernatural work, he will come to live in them. And there's a heavenly transaction being made. An everlasting covenant, the Bible tells us. An everlasting covenant. They receive the righteousness of Christ for their record. Christ having been made sin for them, he took their record, they take his record. He comes to indwell them forever. We can't do that. We can't take God and put him in them. But God designed them so that in their spirit they can be made alive. And he becomes the light and the life in them. And they're born again with our witness. He just says, you do the witnessing. He does the saving. Salvation's of the Lord. Amen. And we believe that. And it is the work of God. It is the work of God. But if we're going to do that, we need these things. Would you write them down? We need absolute certainty about who he is. Absolute certainty about who he is. Listen to what Luke wrote here in this first chapter, in this preface to the gospel record. He said, that thou mightest, verse 4, know the certainty of those things wherein thou hast been introduced. You can't be a witness and do God's work if you're just guessing at it. Do you know for certain? Do you know him for certain? Do I know him for certain? You see, the world, the flesh, the devil is always trying to shake us up. Sort of move the ground from beneath us. Faith is the substance. It's the substance, the Bible says. Look at it again, please, in Hebrews chapter 11 and verse 1. When God writes about faith to us, he tells us in Hebrews chapter 11, and verse 1, now faith is the substance of things hoped for, the evidence of things not seen. Substance means the stance, the foundation beneath us. Don't let it shake. It doesn't shake. The foundation standeth sure. Luke writes and says, this is certainty. This is certainty. Think what boldness it gives us to talk to someone, to confront someone, someone who says, what are you doing here in my busy life? talking to me about God. Who do you think you are? I'm God's sent one. I was in the Atlanta airport sitting beside a man who was traveling with some other wealthy men. And I said, let me give you something. I reached and got a gospel tract. And I said, I want you to read this, but more importantly, I want to ask you something. Do you know Jesus Christ as your personal Savior? Has been a time in your life when you asked God to forgive your sin and by faith trusted Christ as Savior? He said, man, I love your direct approach. I said, well, thank you, sir, but do you know the Lord Jesus as your personal Savior? He was the man who owns all the little 5-cent, 10-cent papers in this part of the world. And he gave me his life story, and he was a believer. But he said, you pray that God will give me the boldness to talk about Jesus like this. And I wish I had more boldness with compassion. But I'm going to tell you something. I couldn't speak like that in a busy airport or anywhere else, or even to you. It's easier to preach to you in this church house full of people than it is for me to witness to one person in a public place. Isn't that amazing? It's easier for me to speak to you like this as far as confronting the group than it is for me to confront one soul in a public place. So I'm not saying there's something cowardly about you. There's something cowardly about all of us, and we will not continue God's work unless we are certain that He is God and He's wrought this change in our lives. There's no sense trying to get you to do this, or someone trying to get me to do this, unless we know for certain that He is who He says He is. Do you know that? By the way, with that certainty comes other certainties about Him hearing and answering prayer and lots of other things. So there must be certainty. Number two, there must be clarity. Clarity. Let's turn back to the book of Acts just for a moment. Chapter 1. Clarity. I want you to listen to this. Again, verse 1, chapter 1. The former treatise have I made, O Theophilus, of all that Jesus began both to do and teach, until the day in which He was taken up, after that He through the Holy Ghost had given commandments unto the apostles whom He had chosen, to whom also He showed Himself alive after His passion by many infallible proofs. You might want to mark that expression. By many infallible proofs, being seen of them 40 days and speaking of the things pertaining to the kingdom of God. There was clarity, such clarity. These 40 days gave such clarity. And they were able to speak about the kingdom of God. They were able to speak about the risen Christ. They were able to testify about His wounded body. Such clarity. A portion of authority is found in clarity. Clarity is a part of speaking with authority. It's clear to you who He is. I'm certain of that. And so I speak with clarity. I don't just talk like this. You know, there's a real God and He loves you. You need to know Him. That doesn't bring people to the Lord. It might make people aware of God. Or to say out here somewhere, these hills are beautiful. You know, God made them. That's why God gave His only begotten Son. Everybody knows there's a God. Every person ever born knows there's a God from the testimony of conscience and creation. God says that. A man may say, I'm an atheist. I don't believe in God. Well, the Bible calls him a fool because he's trampled over the evidence God's given him that there is a God in conscience and creation. But we speak now with clarity about the understanding we've gotten from God, the work that only God can do, that He gives us understanding of how all of this really is true. It's not some comic character. It's not some invasion like we might think about body snatchers or something from outer space. This is what God has done, and He's done it in my life. I'm a witness of this. And I'm going to speak with clarity. And by the way, you can be a teenager and speak with clarity. You can be an old man and speak with clarity. And you can be a young person and speak with clarity. I'm going to tell you this. There's not one young married couple in the world that doesn't think, that does not think at some time their home and marriage is falling apart. There's not one woman growing up from being a young girl into adulthood that doesn't have some battle about purpose and who God is and what God has for them. And no young man lives without that. And now, just to add to the confusion, we've mixed up so much about gender and muddied the water and people thinking things that aren't true. The devil is a father of lies. In other words, he invented the lie. And so he's got all versions of that lie. He's the father of it, Jesus said. The truth is not in him. He can't even speak the truth. It's not in him. And so if we're going to do God's work, we must speak with clarity. We have to work at it. If you came to take a math test and you had a certain course in Algebra 2 or trigonometry or geometry or something, and you want to just bluff your way around, they'd say, no. We've got to have factual clarity about this. Be clear. If you're writing some paper and you're trying to prove an argument on something and some debate or written thing you're doing, the person who's assigned that to you needs clarity, logic and clarity. Luke said, I've laid this out in order. I've laid this out with logic. Now you need clarity. No doubt he is who he says he is. And then speak about him with clarity. We must work at that. We must practice. That may sound silly to some of you, sort of like the people who told me when I answered the call to preach, the first preaching I did, they said, don't you just open your mouth and God fills it? I said, really, I've never said anything I didn't study or didn't say anything that didn't come off of something I had not studied. Now, you may not believe that. You may think, you know, it's just, you know, God has some sort of being flying around just helping you. I know God is with me. But you work at how you're going to say things. You improve your vocabulary. You ask God to be your best, filled with his spirit. And ask God to give you clarity. I said to a young man recently, open your mouth. Speak so I can understand you. It wasn't about what he didn't know. It's about he should work harder at saying it with clarity. Now you say, well, God will use, yes, he'll use anybody. But if we know we want to be used of God, we should work at being the best tool we can possibly be for God to use. Amen. Work at your witness. Think about how you're going to approach people. Use a direct approach. Let me ask you a question. Let me ask you this question. Then you've got to answer the question. Then you've got to ask the question. Do you know for sure if you die today, you go to heaven? Or maybe the question is, do you know the Lord Jesus as your personal Savior? Then you have to talk about who Jesus is. But to continue God's work, we must have clarity. No one can follow the leader if they don't know what the leader's going to do. So you have to spell it out. There's some people who get aggravated at me for repeating things. They really do. There's some people who get aggravated at me because of summarizing things when I've given it in a sermon. They say, well, I got it when it came out the first time. But I'm trying to work on clarity. I'm trying to convince. New Testament preachers speak convincingly with clarity. Then if God's work is going to continue, we need Christ. Would you write his name down? The Lord Jesus Christ. He said, I'll be with you always. You say, isn't that assumed? No. Let me tell you the big temptation. The big temptation is to get improved in an area and then try to do your best at it. The big temptation is to try to get the how and leave out the why and the who. We train people to witness. We use our hand. God gave us a hand, and so we take five fingers and we say, now we talk to people about God loves them. God loves all people, and we give a scripture verse. We take the pointing finger and say, all men are sinners, and give a scripture verse and illustrations. We take the tallest finger on our hand and say, sin must be paid for. The wage of sin is death, and we explain that with scripture verse illustrations. Then we take our ring finger and say that Christ paid for our sin, and we work at who Christ is so we can explain who Christ is and how he could pay our sin debt. Then we come to the little finger on this hand. I'm going to say, here's what you must know. We must personally pray and receive Christ by faith as Savior. And we talk about those five things. And you could learn to do that. Some would be better than others at doing that. I still do that everywhere I am. No matter what I'm reading or talking about, I hold my thumb to remind me that God loves all people because I'm trying to give a logical presentation of the gospel. I hold my pointing finger. When I'm talking to somebody about Jesus, I'll have my hands like that. They don't notice that, but I have a hold of my finger because it's telling me, you know, that all men are sinners. Then I take the largest finger and I say, and our sin has wages. The wages of sin is death. We must pay the debt. And the good news is Christ paid our debt for us, the Lord Jesus Christ, God who became a man without ceasing to be God. Christ, who is co-equal, co-existent, eternally existent with God the Father and God the Holy Spirit. You say, well, you talk about these theological things. Look, I'm not trying to convince them. I'm trying to do the best job I can speaking with certainty and clarity. It's the Holy Spirit who's working to convince them. And they must personally pray and receive Christ by faith as Savior. And I would say something like this. I want to pray with you. And when I get through, I'm just going to pray a brief prayer. And I want to ask you this. When I get through, I'm going to ask you if you'll ask God to forgive your sin and trust Jesus Christ as your personal Savior today. Then I wouldn't pray loudly in a public place. If I'm in a public place, I'd get in a quiet side somewhere. Lord, thank you for this opportunity. I pray for Jim. I pray that he'll trust you as his Savior today. Now, Jim, while our heads are bowed, would you ask God right now to forgive your sin and trust the Lord Jesus Christ as your personal Savior? I can lead you in this prayer, not to me, but to God, if you'd like to pray. Dear Lord, just pray softly out loud. Dear Lord, I know that I'm a sinner. I know that I'm a sinner. If I died without Christ, I'd go to hell. I know Christ died for me. Forgive my sin, come into my life, and be my Savior. Slowly I leave in that prayer. Now, God said, whosoever shall call upon the name of the Lord shall be saved. Did you call on him? God says, for God so loved the world that whosoever believeth in him should not perish. That means never go to hell, but have everlasting life. That's God's promise. Do you believe God would keep his word? Yes, then you took him at his word. I want you in your own words to thank the Lord for hearing your prayer, forgiving your sin, coming into your life today. And I help him. He prays and we rejoice. Then I talk to him about what he'll do now as a Christian. He's been born again. He's had a new birth. Now look, you say, well, are all of them saved? I wouldn't lead them that far if I didn't believe they were trusting the Lord. But that's in God's hands. I'm just doing my best to speak with certainty and clarity and have Christ with me. If you and I are going to continue God's work, we have now converted God's work, not continuing God's work. We've added so much baggage on, so many things we're doing, so many things we're doing, and some of them necessary things in the work of the Lord. You know, care and safety, education. You ever stop and think how much of time and energy it takes to teach a child in a private Christian school or to establish a college. And the thing about that, or to have a church and build buildings and have pews and all of that, you ever think about the demands and the simplicity of the gospel gets lost in all of that? And everything that's a byproduct becomes a goal. When the goal is, this is the work of God, to believe on Him whom the Father has sent. And we have to reel it back in sometimes. You say, well, we're not going to do away with the buildings. We're not going to do away with the schools. No, no, no. We're going to do the best we can at those. But we're not going to excuse ourselves when we converted this and pretend that's the work of God, when Jesus Himself said the work of God is to witness and bring people to Himself. How many of us, Pastor, how many of us would say, we need to work harder at continuing God's work? Would you raise your hand? Now here's the amazing thing. God forbid, but if somebody was right outside our building tonight and had a terrible accident and lay there dying and said, somebody tell me about heaven and hell and Jesus before I leave here. There's not one person, I would imagine, not one person in this congregation that couldn't do that. You could do that. But what is it that will move us to begin at Jerusalem and make that God's work our work? Would you pray for me that I can keep working at this, not only in my own life, but in the life of this church? I believe when we really get after this like we should, that God will meet us and we'll see miraculous things take place. Do you believe that? Now we're witnessing church. We probably see 100 people make professions of faith every week through the efforts of our church. But every one of us has a story to tell. May God help us to tell that story. I love you, and I love being the pastor here. I truly do. And I want to be a better one. Let's bow in prayer, may we?
2: I would like for you to take the Word of God, please, and turn with me to the second book of Timothy, 2 Timothy chapter 2. And we'll begin reading in just a moment with verse 15. We left this passage of the Bible at this verse. We pick it back up and move to the end of the chapter. And may God, by His Holy Spirit, guide us and speak to us. May He enable us and help us. May He convict us. May He use us. The Word of God says, study to show thyself approved unto God, a workman that needeth not to be ashamed, rightly dividing the word of truth. But shun profane and vain babblings, for they will increase unto more ungodliness. And their word will eat as doth a canker, of whom is Hymenaeus and Philetus, who concerning the truth have erred, saying that the resurrection is past already, and overthrow the faith of some. Nevertheless, the foundation of God standeth sure, having this seal, the Lord knoweth them that are His. And let everyone that nameth the name of Christ depart from iniquity. But in a great house, there are not only vessels of gold and of silver, but also of wood and of earth, and some to honor and some to dishonor. If a man therefore purge himself from these, he shall be a vessel unto honor, sanctified and meet for the master's use, and prepared unto every good work. You're in the habit of marking things in your Bible. I want you to mark the last expression we find in the 21st verse of this second chapter. A vessel unto honor, sanctified and meet for the master's use. This is a personal matter. It's available to every child of God. You can be a vessel unto honor. You can be sanctified and meet for the master's use. I hope and pray that's the desire of your heart. What do you want to be? Remember, Paul is writing his son in the ministry, Timothy. These are the last words he'll pen as he's directed by the Holy Spirit of God to pen this second letter to Timothy. Remember, he said, study to show thyself approved unto God. We only have one person to look toward for approval. That's the Lord. I've been preaching the gospel for 55 years. Somebody says a long time. I hope it goes on a lot longer. And every time I preach, I only have one audience to please. That's a delivering principle to have in your life. That you're not to please men, which is a snare, but to please God. When you give the message God has put upon your heart, when you preach the Bible, which liveth and abideth forever, is the Lord pleased with it? And we pray that he is. And just an approval unto God. If God smiles on what we've said and done, it doesn't really matter what anybody else has to say or do. That's what Paul is pressing to the heart of Timothy. And then he turns to the other side. Shun profane and vain babblings. There's so much of that. For they will increase unto more ungodliness. And the last message you heard me preach had to do with the subject of living in the increasing ungodliness of our world. And evil's men and seducers will wax worse and worse. The bad thing is it's bad. Worse than that, it's going to get worse. And God's people have to be strong in the Lord and ready to stand for him. You must know what you believe and why you believe it and stand. And then he gives us examples. And their word will eat as doth a canker, of whom is Hymenaeus, Philetus. This canker is a death-bringing type sore and infection. I imagine we could understand it if we said it is a cancer that's going to take your life. It's an open, running sore that's not going to get better. And Paul says to Timothy, Hymenaeus and his companion, Philetus, may look like they're all right, but they've got a canker. They're dying. Just remember that. And I want you to know that after all these years in the ministry, I know some people, men and women, who look like they're playing the part, who look like they're ready to serve, but they're full of deadly cancer. And their days are numbered. So you make sure that your heart is right with God, your motives are pure, and things are what it ought to be. Or you might be a Hymenaeus and a Philetus. Wouldn't you hate to be identified that way? God looks at you and say, oh, you look a certain way and people think a certain thing of you, but I know you're dying with a spiritual cancer. There are people all around us who are religious, who are destructive, not just to others, but to themselves. And they're dying with a spiritual cancer. I hope and pray to God you don't have one. And then he continues, who concerning the truth have erred. You have two things. You either have truth or error. They have error. And he's warning. They're saying that